0: information is really becoming more amplified, particularly with social media and the distribution of our digital landscape. It's something that's more and more difficult to ignore.
1: China's embassy in Fiji has fired back at the US over allegations that Chinese interests were involved in hacking a Pacific regional organization's network earlier this year. The Americans said that the organization, which was not named, was compromised by hackers with links to China for several days between July and August. China's embassy has told the ABC that they oppose spreading disinformation for political agenda and accusing other countries without evidence. Fiji's government is investigating the incident. Meantime, a group of 350 scientists from more than 30 countries has written an open letter calling for greater AI safety measures. It follows a string of recent incidents around the world where AI models have hacked into the systems of external organizations, including government websites. The letter gives three recommendations, including establishing an international body to record and publish security incidents caused by AI and adopting high assurance containment systems for AI agents. Police in Papua New Guinea have arrested more than 20 members of a violent criminal group alleged to have murdered 9 people in the Porgera Valley. Commissioner David Manning says specialist tactical police located them last week after conducting discreet surveillance. His statement contradicts the claims of some locals reported by Radio New Zealand that police were responsible for the 9 murders, which has been denied. Commissioner Manning says those arrested face charges carrying minimum sentences of 50 years jail. Staying in PNG, and a magnitude 5.7 earthquake has struck the New Britain region of Papua New Guinea. The European Mediterranean Seismological Centre says the quake was at a depth of 53 kilometres. A Saudi-led coalition has confirmed it struck a fuel depot in Yemen's capital and intercepted Houthi missiles directed at state-owned oil companies. Eliza Getzey has more.
2: Sunday's ballistic missile strike by the Iran-aligned Houthis on Riyadh Airport was the deadliest in Saudi Arabia for a decade. Today, Saudi forces have hit the Yemen petroleum company's Sabah station on the outskirts of rebel-held Sana'a, aiming to stop Houthis from threatening the kingdom, Yemen and international waterways. Earlier, the Houthis threatened a harsh and painful response to any strikes on Sana'a, with the Saudi Aramco headquarters in Dhahran among possible targets, and the coalition now says it's intercepted and destroyed Houthi missiles launched towards the city.
1: The United Nations is being asked to investigate if the detention of a man in Japan violated international law. North Asia correspondent Natalie Whiting has more.
3: 72-year-old Aishima Shizuo was wrongfully arrested and detained for nearly 11 months in Japan, during which he was diagnosed with cancer and died. The charges against him were eventually dropped and his family was awarded compensation. They're now taking legal action against the judges involved in the case and have asked the UN Working Group on Arbitrary Detention to investigate. Lawyers involved say it speaks to a broader issue of prolonged detention in the country. Japan has rejected criticism in the past, saying there are strict requirements for holding people which give due consideration to the guarantee of human rights. Natalie Whiting, ABC News, Tokyo.
1: Bulgaria's Prime Minister has summoned the Russian ambassador after drones struck 2 merchant ships off the Black Sea coast and sank another. Europe correspondent Catherine Diss reports.
4: 6 crew members were rescued and 10 others remain missing from the Guinea-Bissau-flagged HD Dignity, which sunk after being hit by drones 31 kilometres off Bulgaria's coast. All 15 crew members were rescued from the other ship hit, the Ukrainian-owned Chelsea 3. The strikes come a week after 2 other commercial ships were attacked by sea and aerial drones in Bulgaria's exclusive economic zone. EU Commission President Ursula von der Leyen condemned the attacks and labelled it another front in Russia's war against Ukraine. Moscow hasn't commented. Catherine Diss, ABC News.
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5: Good morning. This is Pacific Beat on ABC Radio Australia. And coming up, the latest on the aftermath of that ferry drama in Solomon Islands, with all passengers back on dry land now after 3 days adrift at sea. The Fiji Rugby Union appoints World Cup winner Jake White as the Flying Fijians' new head coach.
6: This appointment is bigger than everyone. It is bigger than Rugby World Cup 2027. It is about building a stronger rugby institution. It is about establishing standards that will endure beyond any individual coach or player.
5: And pre-COP Tuvalu criticised as an expensive failure by many, but the country's climate minister doesn't agree.
7: It really gives us the spotlight. The whole country was so excited. 30 countries were there, including some of the big financial institutions.
5: I'm Richard Ewart, and Pacific Beat is coming to you from the lands of the Bunurong and Wurundjeri peoples of the Kulin Nation. First to Fiji, where the Justice Minister and Acting Attorney General, Sero Mitaranga, has resigned after an explicit video was shared on his Facebook page. Prime Minister Sitiveli Rambuka has confirmed that Mr. Taranga is no longer a member of Cabinet, but he will continue to sit in Parliament as an MP. The offending video was deleted shortly after it appeared, but analyst Jupiter Rai from the Department of Pacific Affairs at the Australian National University says the controversy demonstrates the need for Parliament to tighten security protocols on official social media accounts. However, Mr. Tarai says the minister's resignation will quite likely allow the government to put any more difficult questions about the Facebook post to rest.
0: It was anybody's guess over the weekend and all the speculation and drama as to what was going to happen. As far as I understand it, he's resigning as from the position. I'm not too sure if he's resigned as a member of parliament. I think in the next couple of hours, we'll then determine whether he's actually resigning from parliament altogether. But as far as I understand it, in his position as the acting attorney general. So I think, yeah, evidently it's going to be the honorable thing from his position or standpoint, and given the massive speculation and around this issue, and that he's taken that position, it I think points to a way to try and get over the speculation around this and move on to other matters which are more important in terms of national issues.
8: Do you see that as being able to satisfy some of the unanswered questions around this? For instance, we don't know why this video was posted, whether it was an accident. We don't know if it was an authentic video that even involved Taranga. Do you think with him resigning, there will be any further pressure for the government?
0: I think there definitely has been speculative pressure on the importance of holding a public position and the expectations of a public position. So there is significant pressure there. And also because this current period and the position that was once held up until recently at the point of the announcement of the resignation is really seen as a crucial position in terms of constitutional reform, which is really a contentious matter. So there's significant pressure there. In terms of the authenticity of the claims, I think the speculation has taken over that, given that certain media outlets have made particular claims, and prominent media outlets at that, on the distribution and the nature of whatever video, and also the comparison of that or the scandal around it or speculation around it compared to another member of parliament and in recent years and the related sort of scandal in similar circumstances. So there's significant pressure. And of course, it now brings us to this point where the role of public and private information is really becoming more amplified, particularly with social media and the distribution of our digital landscape. It's something that's more and more difficult to ignore. This particular phenomenon and also the digital duty of care of public servants is really in great question at this point about what kind of information that's shared privately through digital platforms and whether public officials have had enough either sensitization to the risks, but also recognition or cognition of over what is it that they're putting on the line when they become public officials. So I think that's also important in this situation.
8: What would that look like exactly?
0: It's something that I've been thinking about since the previous, not only since the previous scandals, but other issues as well. I'm wondering if it's important for government under the Communications Ministry to formulate a particular policy where official government pages have some oversight through communications specialists. So, for instance, government members do not have complete direct control over their social media representations, because it can create avenues with which mistakes are made

0: not saying that this situation is about a mistake or otherwise. I'm talking about private information and also if there are protocols around that in order to protect the office. You know, in the way in which this has resulted is also the questions about protecting the integrity, if not the presumptions of the respect for the office that is occupied, given that it is paid for by the public.
1: Jopita Rai, political analyst in the Department of Pacific Affairs at the Australian National University. He was speaking to Mackenzie Smith.

So that was the song, Five of the American-based Samoan trio, Vaia Itono, Grant Tomuinga Totea and Tinifaloa Gray. They make up that trio. And for those who are not familiar with the Samoan language, Five refers to a dedicated

0: art, skill, or craft. So I guess a very appropriate name for a singing trio. You're with Pacific Beats here on ABC Radio Australia. I'm Richard Hewitt. So it's slightly croaky this morning, but we'll battle on. It took a multinational response to bring them through. For more than 3 days, the Solomon Islands ferry MV Alka drifted in waters off remote Tumoto province with more than 70 passengers on board. This after the ship's engine died, basically. French and Australian aircraft airdropped medical and relief supplies. A bulk carrier passed across drinking water and food to keep the passengers going until rescue ships arrived, including the government patrol boat Gizo. Another key role in the rescue mission was played by the Vanuatu-based medical response vessel Helper One. And we're joined now from Tumoto's capital at Lata by Helper One's Director of Operations, Dr. Basil Leodoro. Basil, good morning. Thank you for joining us on the program.
1: Good morning, Richard. It's a pleasure to be here.
0: Would it be fair to say that your involvement was accidental, really? I mean, it was fortunate you were in the area. Do I have that right?
1: Well, Richard, we're a response vessel that's based in Vanuatu. So we have humanitarian response capabilities on board. It just so happened that we were in the northern part of Vanuatu last week, having completed a provincial mission in the north of Santo Island in Luganville. And we were on our way to Port Vila when we got the distress call to assist. And we're very grateful to the Australian government for the support that they provided, allowing us to respond to MV Auke's distress call.
0: Now, it's only a short time, of course, that you were involved in their rescue effort after the sinking of the MV Matui, where a lot of people were lost, sadly. Did you fear the worst when you were heading out to the scene of what was happening in Solomon Islands, or were you aware that the situation was very different from that you'd faced previously?
1: Absolutely, fearing for the worst. We lost 37 lives at sea with MV Matui. We only managed to rescue 14 survivors and two deceased. So it's pretty traumatic to have a second search and rescue in the space of less than a month. And so we left having that experience behind us. We left knowing that we had the support available from the Australian government through the Australian High Commission in Vanuatu and the Australian High Commission in Solomon Islands. But that experience for MV Matui, I think, has bolstered everybody's capabilities and made us a bit more ready to respond in this search and rescue. So it was the command and control coordination was very clear to us. Our role was to support the commanding officer on the scene, which was the captain on the patrol boat Gizo. We were very fortunate to arrive there on scene 6.5 hours later and be able to stand by when the patrol boat arrived and we started the rescue effort.
0: So I would imagine once you got to the scene, on the one hand, there was an enormous sense of relief that whilst there were people clearly in need of immediate help, that it wasn't a huge crisis from a humanitarian point of view, if I could put it that way, but there was clearly work to be done and the quicker you could do it, the better.
1: Absolutely, Richard. They were about 20 nautical miles away from a large reef. The captain of the MV Auki and the crew were very aware of that. They were doing their best to try and come up with solutions. We were communicating with the Maritime Rescue Coordination Center in Honiara. Of course, the captain and crew know the area very well, and they were very aware of the dangers. Once we established radio communications, it was very clear that they had to be towed away to a safe place before we could treat any of the sick on board and before we could transfer any of the passengers. This was a critical decision point for us. MV Helper One also had the capability to tow, but clearly our on-scene commander, the patrol boat, was the lead, and we were able to support them that way.
0: We spoke earlier in the week to one of the passengers who was on board, and the version of events we got from him was that, by and large, the people

0: people were okay, even having been adrift at sea and wondering what on earth was going to happen to them for 3 days. But from what you're saying, that there were some of the passengers who were not in the best of condition. Is that right?
1: That's correct, Richard. We had reports from one of the registered nurses from Lata Hospital, who was able to connect with us on Starlink on board MV Aoki and inform us about 7 patients who were not doing so well. He was fortunate enough to receive a medical kit from one of the overflights that dropped off a medical kit for him. But through his communication and through coordination with him, we were able to speak to the captain, and we were able to provide remote assistance to him for some of the patients. And that included a very sick 9-month-old child, which we were very worried about. And this child was eventually transferred to Helper One, triaged and treated by our medical team on board. And we were able to medevac the child to Lata Hospital yesterday.
0: And overall, I mean, everybody is okay now? The immediate crisis, particularly involving the infant you mentioned there, has quietened down?
1: We were very lucky to have the medical team, hospital team on Lata Hospital standing by. So we were able to transfer 35 patients to Lata and hand over the 3 patients to Dr. Hugh Blessing, who is the sole medical officer here on Santa Cruz Island, and get the patients to safety. And all the other passengers that we transferred to Lata were able to rejoin their families and their relatives here on Lata. And we also have confirmation that the remaining passengers who were traveling south were able to return to Vanikoro Island on MV Aoki, while the ship itself is awaiting repair jobs. So an overall successful effort by regional coordination, and we're delighted to be able to provide support, and we're thankful to the Australian government for their support to Helper One, enabling us to deploy, to do our first regional deployment to the Solomon Islands to assist in this search and rescue.
0: So we can say, I think, all's well that ends well in these circumstances. That clearly wasn't the case with MV Matui. I mean, from your point of view, being involved in these two incidents, do you have any feelings about what should be done about ferry safety in the Pacific? I mean, we know that the MV Matui was just not the right vessel at all to be taking people from one place to another. But in the case of this one, I mean, it was a ferry. It was a perfectly legitimate ferry, but the engine failed. I mean, is that just accidental, or do we need to be more thorough in making sure that these ships are seaworthy?
1: Well, as a marine vessel that is registered and based in Vanuatu, we have very strong feelings about these two incidents, but also about other incidents in the Pacific involving our outboard motor, outboard vessels that we've read about and we've heard about. And you'll see the reports of these search and rescue efforts either going really well or going very badly, but also in some cases unable to deploy any search and rescue efforts at all. And we think that I think there's 3 main issues that we should be looking at as a region, and individual Pacific Island countries will be able to address it in their own way. But legislation around safety, maritime safety and security, I think, is the first thing. And then we also have regulations and processes that are in place, that should be in place for every maritime vessel, no matter the size, no matter the capability and tonnage, that should be in place on every single voyage. And that also comes down to, thirdly, how we train our seafarers and our maritime captains, including the ones who are carrying passengers regularly in short distances. I think there's a lot to be improved upon. I think MV Matui has taught us that things can go very, very badly. And then, of course, we have the regional deployment from Helper One crossing the border into Solomon Islands and assisting the Solomon Islands government and the Maritime Rescue Coordination Center, assisting the on-scene commander. I think it's a good example of how When you have support from the region and from partners like Australia, you're able to support the national responders and the local responders and have a really successful outcome. So there are layers to maritime safety in the Pacific that we need to address, but also we have some of the means and the experience available to have good outcome whenever we conduct search and rescue. And I think the lesson from this one for us is the Pacific is capable of regional deployment and supporting each other with the help of countries like Australia. And we're very grateful to be able to be part of this regional engagement.
0: And I've no doubt that the passengers on board the Acra are very grateful to what you and your crew on Helper One were able to do to get them back to safety. Basil Leodoro, we appreciate your time this morning. Thank you so much for joining us on Pacific Beat.
1: Thank you for having me, Richard. It's a pleasure.
0: Dr. Basil Leodoro, Director of Operations on board Helper One, Vanuatu base. But as luck would have it, they were available to assist when that crisis happened off the coast of Tuamotu in Solomon Islands. It started on last Friday. In fact, the Acra adrift for 3 days before finally the passengers were brought to safety. Some of them not in the best of shape, as you heard there, but mercifully everyone seems to be okay now. You're with Pacific Beats here on ABC Radio Australia.
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0: Richard Hewitt's with you for a Wednesday morning on Pacific Beat. It's only Tuesday for you if you're on the other side of the dateline. I don't know if that's a good thing or a bad thing, really, where you are in the week, but no matter. We move on to a sporting theme now because after several months of uncertainty, to be honest, the Fiji Rugby Union have appointed a World Cup winner as the new head coach of the Flying Fijians. The hope is that Jake White, who led South Africa to victory in 2007, can now lead Fiji down the pathway to glory at the next World Cup in Australia in 12 months' time.
3: South Africa once again in front of President Mbeki on the brink of history. They're about to become world champions. And right on the stroke of full time, they kick it into touch. And South Africa are the winners, and the whole of South Africa will be delighted.
0: The man who masterminded that Springboks triumph 19 years ago has now been handed the task of guiding the Flying Fijians with the aim of making a big impact at the World Cup next year. And Jake White has a very clear vision of what he wants to achieve and how he intends to achieve it.
4: My first priority is to get a stabilising job now. Second job is to get a re-update to Fiji. I'm going to spend time in Fiji and going to live in Fiji. I'm going to spend time with the Drua and integrate with the villagers, watch some club rugby, see if we can identify some young talent, work with under 18 and the 20 coaches, see if we can create a bit of a pathway and make sure that the young Fijian boys I'll look after, and then from June, that'll be the time we really try and peak. And we want to make sure that our preparation is spot on, so by the time we leave for Australia, I'd like to say that we want to try and work to get the best prepared group of players ever to go to a World Cup.
0: It's been a bumpy ride for the team so far this year, with some bad defeats in Europe and to Japan in the Pacific Nations Cup final. So first up, the new coach wants to lift the spirits in the Fijian camp.
4: I think I'm going to spend a bit of time just creating a bit of confidence. I mean, because they were so good, you know, 2 years ago, last World Cup they beat Australia. So spending some time getting their confidence back. You know, technically, I think just basically working on game management. I think that's one area. You know, Fijians are really well known for the fact they've got flair, and I must stress, they're not going to move anything away from what Fijians are good at. The theory for me is that we want Fiji to be Fiji and play like Fiji, but just give them a little bit more structure, a little bit more formation, a little bit more organisation, a little bit more understanding that the safety net allows them to play to their skills.
0: In announcing Jake White's appointment, FIU Chairman John Sande, himself a former Flying Fijian, was passionate about the significance of the decision that he and his board have taken.
5: This appointment is bigger than everyone. It is bigger than Rugby World Cup 2027. It is about building a stronger rugby institution. It is about establishing standards that will endure beyond any individual coach or player. It is about creating a high-performance culture that our young players

0: can aspire to. Our senior players can thrive in, and our future generations can inherit with pride. We want to build a playing Fijian team that is not only admired for how it plays, but respected for how it prepares, how it performs, and how consistently it competes.
1: The new coach's arrival brings the FIU's latest experiment with a local coach to an end. Seni Sarvakula managed just one win in five during his tenure over lower-ranked Canada. However, John Sande says there is still an important role for the Honduras inaugural coach to play.
0: This term has come to an end, and I think he will be in a fulfilling role, in a supporting role. As part of the ongoing development of our local coaches, continue to be part of the pool of support around Coach Jake. Also none of him. So they'll be still around. It's part of the long-term investment of our directly into our coaching pool of talent.
1: Jake White is not new to coaching Pacific Island players, having acted as a technical advisor to Tonga for a short time in 2014. And at club level in France, South Africa and Australia, some big Fijian names have come under his wing. And he says that experience will be important as he builds a relationship with the flying Fijian players.
2: I've been really fortunate. I've coached many, many Fijian players. Kibita Kurungani, Namani Ndolos, Jim Mendoza's, Akapusi Kweres, all those sort of guys. And I think the common theme is you've got to win their confidence and you've got to win their trust. And I think it works both ways.
1: Jake White, the Flying Fijians' newly appointed head coach, and his first match in charge will be against Japan in Tokyo on October the 24th, a game which will serve as a warm-up ahead of the resumption of the Nations Championship, with Fiji heading to Europe to take on France, Ireland and Italy during November. And holding on with both hands to the front page this morning, taking a check on some of the stories making headlines around the region. Dana is with me once again. Good morning.
3: Good morning, Richard.
1: We'll stick with a rugby theme because we have a player who's changing codes from rugby league to rugby union, but now he might be shifting teams before he's even started. Effectively, I refer to Mark Nwangatawasi.
3: Yeah, so yesterday Code Sports revealed that the Sydney Roosters premiership winner informed Rugby Australia that he won't travel with the squad for their Nations Championship tour to the UK, and now he's weighing up a swap of allegiance. So World Rugby's law state that a player is eligible for a change of international teams after a mandatory 36-month stand-down period, and that time comes around for Mark in August of next year. Now, swapping over to rugby union, Nwangatawasi is eligible for Fiji on his biological father's side and Italy on his mother's side. His agent, Milan Volavolashanka, said confirmed that Nwangatawasi was open to a nation swap, but that Mark's immediate focus is on his next chapter in Japan, where he will join the Panasonic Wild Knights.
1: So his agent said that they'd informed the Wallabies coach of this back in July, in fact, that Rugby Australia has also been informed, but someone who was blindsided by the information, a fellow teammate, I gather.
3: Yes. So just before the news broke, Nwangatawasi's fellow code switcher, Joseph Aukosuo-Suali, told reporters that he was excited at the prospect of playing alongside two Roosters Premiership winners in Nwangatawasi and Sydney City forward Angus Crichton. But now it seems that that reunion might actually not end up happening at all.
1: It's a merry-go-round. Rugby union, rugby league in the Pacific, it really is. Now, the United States say a regional organisation's network has been compromised by Chinese-linked hackers in Fiji.
3: Yeah, so in this case, the organisation itself wasn't named, but in a Facebook post yesterday, the Suva US Embassy said they believe the organisation was compromised between July and August of this year, and that the hackers maintained access to the organization's network over several days. Now, the US Embassy said that they had informed the Fijian government of the breach and provided them and the organization itself with technical recommendations to help shore up their networks against a similar attack.
1: So how has China reacted?
3: Well, for China's part, the foreign ministry said that it wasn't aware of the case, but that it firmly opposes hacking activities. At the same time, they took care to note that they opposed the use of cybersecurity issues to smear China. And this all comes after what we looked at yesterday when the US State Department accused the director of the Overseas Chinese Service Center in Fiji, Jiao Fugang, for involvement in what it called significant corruption on behalf of China-based actors, though there hasn't been any implication that those two incidents are linked.
1: Worrying, though, because Fiji is emerging as a major telecommunications hub in the Pacific, right?
3: Yes, that's right. So according to the Straits Times, Google

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1: Very good morning to you. If you're just joining us for the Wednesday edition of Pacific Beat here on ABC Radio Australia, I'm Richard Hewitt. Now, after last week's pre-COP31 meeting in Tuvalu, the country's climate change minister, Maina Taalia, has pushed back on criticism that the event was a failure. Prime Minister Anthony Albanese here in Australia has been lambasted for spending what the Australian opposition claims was $20 million to host preparatory talks in Tuvalu and Fiji, which were attended by just two world leaders from outside the region. But Minister Taalia points to delegates from more than 30 countries being involved, and they, he says, were able to set their priorities ahead of the centrepiece, COP31 UN Climate Summit in Turkey next month.
2: Hosting the pre-COP in Tuvalu and of course in Fiji, it really gives us the spotlight. The whole country was so excited to see the leaders were there. More than 30 leaders were there. 30 countries were there, including some of the big financial institutions that were able to travel to Tuvalu. So we are very glad that they were able to see for themselves the climate impact that our people has to go through day by day.
3: That hasn't been the assessment politically here in Australia. You've had the opposition label it a farce and a flop. The most common criticism is that only two leaders from outside the Pacific came along. Obviously, Australia and Tuvalu was hoping for more. What's your response to that criticism? It was a waste of time because those high-level leaders who are actually responsible for emissions, not those who are, you know, effectively copping the consequences, because they didn't make it.
2: We should go beyond that. It's not about the two world leaders that were able to be there, but the countries that were represented. I think that's what that counts. For us, that matters the most is the moral and emotional element of the visit. And I can assure you that there were a lot of great discussion when they were in Tuvalu and, of course, in Fiji as well. So I think it's a worthwhile visit to Tuvalu, despite the fact that there were only two world leaders were there, but there were more than 30 countries were represented in that visit.
3: Let's move on to COP more broadly, which is obviously now coming up rapidly. A big push on electrification, in particular on solar. Now, is there a risk, though, that if you go to these so-called practical issues around electrification, that it allows the world to dodge a harder conversation about the phase-out of fossil fuels?
2: I think right now the central discussion should be around transitioning away from fossil fuel, because we cannot just continue to discuss the issue of solarization, electrification, without phasing out of fossil fuels as the root cause of all the issues that we are facing at the moment. So heading towards the COP proper in Antalya, that should be the discussion right now on how countries can phase out their fossil fuels and how their targets are to be met.
3: Now, obviously, we're having a furious debate here in Canberra right now on the High Court ruling here in Australia on Scope 3 emissions. How does that debate look from your vantage point in Tuvalu? Does Tuvalu believe that Australia and Australian industry, that it has to bear in mind the consequences of the goods and the products that they send overseas when they're burnt and consumed overseas?
2: I think this is what we have been calling not just Australia but the rest of the world, and especially the high polluting countries, and that they need to do more. They need to do away with fossil fuels. So I think the debate around the court case that came out this week or last week, it makes a lot of sense to our work towards the COP proper.
3: Now, the coalition, as well as One Nation here, have vowed to dump net zero if they get into office. What would be the consequences of that for Australia's relationship with the Pacific and with Tuvalu?
2: I think our relationship with Australia is based on our values, based on the Falepili, the Tuwakwa Ile, or the good neighbour. And I think we should continue to

0: to raise this with Australia, to ensure that we cannot call ourselves Duako Ileyo, a good neighbour, if we are to do the opposite.
1: Would it then have consequences for the relationship if Australia, a future Australian government, were to abandon net zero? Would that have a material impact on the bilateral?
0: That should bring heated discussion to the table. And especially we are here to tell the struggle and the pain that our people are going through. So we cannot live a lie.
1: It's interesting, the Falapilli Union is a very powerful document, but it doesn't actually commit Australia on climate policy in the same way that some other documents do, like the Nakamal Agreement, for example, with Vanuatu. Is that something that, in retrospect, Tuvalu could have or should have written into the agreement?
0: Yeah, I think it could have been a very good discussion around having that commitment in the Falapilli document, but unfortunately we came in at the very end of the dialogue or the negotiations between two countries. But we can live with that document for now. But we can always look into that and revisit. Because I'm very clear with what the Nakamal Agreement has put into the document. So it's important that we also have some reflection around the Australian government commitment in terms of climate change.
1: Is that something that you can discuss with the Australians? You're discussing with the Australians about trying to graft language like that in? There is a mechanism for discussions on this.
0: There is a mechanism to discuss on this, but not at the moment. We are not discussing this with Australia, but this could be something that the Cabinet can look into.
2: Tuvalu's Minister for Climate Change, Sherman Natalia, speaking there to the ABC's foreign affairs reporter Stephen Jedgetts in Canberra.
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0: Song called Suru Suru, Liz Savamarasi featuring the VT1s out of Fiji. Liz was a Pacific Break finalist back in 2024. And she's picking up around 45,500 monthly listeners on Spotify, which is good news. Pacific Beats is the program you're listening to here on ABC Radio Australia. It's Richard Hewitt with you for a Wednesday morning. And Save the Children Fiji is calling for the removal of a clause from the Constitution Amendment Bill, which talks about the lawful and moderate chastisement of children for correction. More broadly on the question of the treatment of children, the agency's program manager, John Brian Marcio, says the bill is contradictory and confusing, and he fears it could lead to the physical punishment of children being legalised.
1: Basically, your stand is zero tolerance for violence, any form of violence against all children. And we see that this bill is kind of contradicting under Section 40, Part 1, Subsection E. It actually talks about the right to protect children from for abuse, neglect, harmful cultural practices, any forms of violence, hazardous or exploitative labor, and inhuman treatment and punishment. Then the new clause that's added along with this subsection is, notwithstanding the right to be protected from punishment under this subsection, lawful and moderate chastisement is permissible. The wording is also quite vague. We can't really be sure on how clear what moderate means. When a law has an exception like that, it can be misused to excuse harmful behavior. So that is why we're recommending it to be removed and just retaining clear protections against all forms of violence against children. We also encourage or call for more investment in positive parenting and positive discipline programs so families have the support and the knowledge and the tools they need.
2: Corporal punishment, physical disciplining of children is a societal norm and cultural norm in many countries. Is Fiji one of them?
1: It's quite normalized. It's been used as an excuse that it's a norm, it's our cultural practice that the physical discipline of children is acceptable. But we also see it as an excuse to continue the harm children face. What we also noted that because it's been normalized, people have kind of reached the extent where we no longer question whether it's harmful. Now, we do have cultural and traditional practices that reflect the value of our children in our homes and society, but these are the type of norms and actions that contradict our actual traditions where we value children. We also think that we should be, as a society, looking more where we are failing our children.
2: How does this, apart from the physical harm, how does this negatively affect a child? For many families in the Pacific who endorse spanking, what is your message to them? What's your message to those who defend spanking?
1: So for us, it's not a matter of choice between discipline and no discipline. We do believe that children need guidance. They need to understand boundaries and consequences in their development. But evidence from various research, like what the World Health Organization has found, physical violence does impact children's ability to develop positively. It can also increase behavioral problems over time. We can attest to this when we look at the various forms of violence happening here in Fiji. And by continuing to enforce physical discipline as a measure to teach our children, it also telling our children that it's okay to use violence as a solution to things. We have resources that have proven that we've used with communities where positive discipline worked better. Families were able to learn about one of the

0: important components like warmth and structure, where we encourage families to have warmth and structure within their family environment in the home, encouraging good behavior, helping their children understand how their action affect others, teaching responsibility and values, cultural values, religious values. So we do have these resources that we have been using with our communities, and we believe that this is the way forward.
1: How do you discipline a child? What's the right approach to discipline a child who is misbehaving?
0: I think it's a very good question. It's more to look at have a discussion with a child, or getting them to understand consequences, and help them to be able to learn to make decisions, be positive with them. Like, they still develop in stages, meaning that they are exploring as well. So the mistakes they make, they learn from. We've all been through this situation as in our childhood. Our times today are quite very different from what we experience as children. There's a lot more challenges that children go through nowadays. We now have social media, high risk of children being exposed there. So it's more about having conversations as a family. Very important that families are able to have quality time with their children.
2: John Brian Maceo, Program Manager for Save the Children Fiji, speaking there to Pacific Beats Finau Fanua. And regarding the Constitution Amendment Bill, we know it passed its second reading in Parliament, 38 votes in favour, 5 against, 9 abstentions. And the aim of Prime Minister Siti Vetiranmukhu is to put the whole thing to a referendum, the first ever referendum in Fiji, on December the 9th. But whether that target will be met or not rather depends on the consultations that take place between now and then.
3: Each week, we take you inside all the sporting action from across the Pacific.
4: Where sport is so much more than just a game. 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

0: Good stuff. Armageddon, the name of that track. Oyaba, eight-piece reggae band originating from South Africa, fronted by Shidiso Alexis Faku, the vocalist there, and percussionist Pule Shorty Mupatsing. Presumably, he wasn't all that tall. That's just about it from Pacific Beat for this Wednesday morning. Just a quick look back at our main stories now. The Justice Minister and Acting Attorney General in Fiji, Seremi Taranga, has resigned from his positions. This after an explicit video was shared, albeit briefly, on his Facebook page.
1: The way in which this has resulted is also the questions about protecting the integrity, if not the presumptions of the respect for the office.
0: After several months of uncertainty, the Fiji Rugby Union have appointed World Cup winner Jake White as the new head coach of the Flying Fijians.
2: We want to make sure that our preparation is spot on, so by the time we leave for Australia, I'd like to say that we want to try and work to get the best prepared group of players ever to go to a World Cup.
0: And Tuvalu's climate change minister has pushed back against criticism that last week's pre-COP31 meeting in his country was a flop.
3: It's not about the two world leaders that were able to be there, but the countries that were represented. I think that's what that counts.
0: And that's all from Pacific Beat for another day. I'm Richard Hewitt. Thanks very much indeed for your company. I'll be back tomorrow at 5 past 5 or 5 past 6 in the morning PNG time. Hope you can join me then.

0: ABC News. Hello, I'm Noni Edwards. The president of Palau, Sirangel Whips Jr., says many Pacific nations would be under pressure to sign security agreements with China. Other countries like the Solomon Islands have been on the front line of strategic competition between Australia and China ever since it signed a sweeping pact with Beijing in 2022. Mr. Whips Jr. is in Canberra for talks with the Australian government and says Palau is making careful decisions in its own interest.
1: It's about choosing right partners that you share similar values. And for us in Palau, we've had incursions by the Chinese who don't respect our boundaries. We have a continuing impact of organized crime that comes in from China and also drugs.
0: Tuvalu's climate minister has labelled the recent extension to the life of a coal mine in Australia as frustrating. The New South Wales Independent Planning Commission approved plans that allowed Hunter Valley Operations to continue to operate its coal mine near Singleton until 2045. It will have to take steps to reduce greenhouse gas emissions, maximise the use of renewable energy and purchase additional carbon offsets. But Tuvalu climate minister Dr. Maina Talia says they'll continue to push Australia to do more

0: when it comes to transitioning away from fossil fuels.
1: I acknowledge that this is an issue to do with Australia, but from a climate perspective and also from a climate minister from the Pacific, it is alarming and it's a concern for us as well.
0: There's division among Australia's opposition Conservative Liberal Party over the value of hosting the recent pre-COP summit. Senator Andrew McLaughlin says the Australian-led pre-COP in Fiji and Tuvalu was worthwhile, despite opposition leader Angus Taylor labelling it a flop. The four-day event in the Pacific cost Australian taxpayers roughly $20 million, sparking questions over whether the summit was worthwhile. Senator McLaughlin says he's a strong supporter of the initiative and the upcoming COP summit in Turkey.
2: I think they're very worthwhile. We wish to be a leader in the Pacific. I'm a strong supporter of the COP process and of the government's initiatives. I think denigration of acts of good faith in the Pacific are petty.
0: Swedish climate and social justice activist Greta Thunberg has joined students at a high school in the Paris suburb of Saint-Denis as France faces another day of nationwide protests. Demonstrations first erupted last month in a high school in Créteil, southeast of Paris, over a lack of staff. Class strikes, blockades and marches have since spread across the country in protest against the poor state of France's education system, with hundreds of schools closing due to damage or attacks on staff and police resorting to tear gas and water cannon. Ms. Thunberg says the French students are setting a global example.
3: I came here to be here and support the students who are protesting to protect their basic rights. And the whole world is watching with awe, like, for these students who are fighting back, reclaiming their future that has been taken away from them.
0: The Special Envoy for Remote Communities says Australians expect better from Qantas after the carrier made changes to baggage limits for flights to the nation's remote Indian Ocean territories. Qantas cut baggage allowances for flights to Christmas and the Cocos Keeling Islands at the start of this month and increased the cost of buying extra baggage by 208%. Marion Scrimgeour has told Federal Parliament residents of the remote territories weren't properly consulted before the baggage changes were introduced.
4: Qantas has reneged on their commitment and changed the rules for islanders. This means people who rely on air freight to access essential goods have had the rug pulled out from under them. Islanders are rightly angry and they are frustrated.
0: The head of the Catholic Church, Pope Leo, has been diagnosed with lung cancer. The Vatican says the 71-year-old pontiff had surgery to remove the lower lobe of his right lung and that the diagnosis had been suspected by preoperative tests. All went well and he's now recovering in hospital. And underwater exploration could soon be undertaken without human risk, thanks to new AI technology. Chloe Bignall has the story.
5: Researchers at Queensland's Griffith University have developed submarine robots to replace dangerous diving jobs. The technology uses artificial intelligence to recognise sea life and structures and help make immediate decisions from above. Project leader Dr. Zi Ho says the technology could change the landscape of underwater observation.
6: I think in the future this will make underwater survey more accessible to a lot more users.
5: Teams have already been working with clients like the Port of Brisbane to monitor foreign aquatic species that pose a threat to maritime transport.
0: ABC News.
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your boy Jacob McQuire saying a big rallak up nipping. I hope you're having a fantastic beginning to your day. Whatever you're getting up to this morning, I hope it's been going great for you. And what a great morning it is, because it is a Friday here at Nisha Daily. We're on the precipice of our weekend. So I want to say a huge congratulations to you for making it to the end of this week. But with that being said, it's only the beginning of Nisha Daily this morning. We've got a lot of ground to cover. So first, let's acknowledge land from which we broadcast today. Yuggera and Turrbal Country on Australia's East Coast. Yuggera and Turrbal Country covers much of what is now known as Brisbane by many. And we here at ABC Radio Australia pay our respects to Yuggera and Turrbal elders, both past and present. This is Yuggera and Turrbal Country as it's been since the first sunrise. Yes, and it's another Friday morning here on Nisha Daily, which means we will be starting our day right. Yes, coming up very soon, we'll be taking a short trip to the land of the unexpected, Papua New Guinea, to catch up on one of the biggest news stories from this week. Yes, our weekly One Talk will be joining us in a few minutes. We've got quite an interesting story to cover this morning that involves, you know, a certain rugby league team that is due to be entering the NRL. So make sure you're staying tuned in. It's Nisha Daily, ABC Radio Australia. But to kick us off, let's go to a modern classic. It's Fiji and J Boog, Indigenous Life.

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0: Yes, and every Friday we endeavour to start our day right by looking towards the Pacific's largest nation, both by landmass and by populace, Papua New Guinea. Yes, big news breaks every day in the land of the unexpected. But if there's one thing we can expect, it's to hear from Wantok to keep us in the loop.
2: Weekly Wantok with Scott Whitey.
0: Yes, and our Wantok joins us now. Scott, good morning, Loyu. How are we going today?
3: Good morning, Jacob. Feeling good. It's another Friday.

0: So another Friday indeed, and it is great to be catching up with you this morning. But before we get into all things news, I got to quickly do this. You know, big shout out to you, Scott, because you're joining us from home. And it's it's been a while indeed.
1: I might just say that that today is the first birthday of the one of the conjoined twins who survived. So at 10 o'clock, I'll be going to Finchhafen just to shoot them delivering some packages for that baby. So yeah, it's going to be an exciting day today.
0: Oh my gosh, an exciting day indeed! And yeah, happy birthday! You know what I mean, to one of those twins. Hopefully, it's a great day for them in Finchhafen. And Scott, it's great to be catching up with you. And there's been a huge story that's sort of broken overnight, which is the launch of new High Court proceedings in New Zealand. It's all centering around the Chiefs in the Super Rugby, and the Chiefs that are going to be entering the NRL. New Zealand Rugby has said that the move around these High Court proceedings are to sort of protect the brand of the Waikato-based Chiefs. It's all about an injunction from you letting this new PNG team using the Chiefs' name. I mean, Scott, before we get into it, what are your thoughts when you saw these headlines come through? Oh, hello. We have lost our brother boy, Scott. We'll have to get him back in just a few minutes. Starting off Nisha Daily on this Friday with a little bit of a communication error. Stay tuned in. We'll be catching up with our weekly One Talk very soon.
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0: Yes, it's Nisha Daily. We've got our weekly One Talk back this morning. Scott, are you all good? The phone line, all good?
1: Yep, all good.
0: Easy. But yes, we're talking about the launching of these new High Court bid to stop Papua New Guinea National Rugby League team, the Chiefs, from using the Chiefs' name. It's all centering around the Super Rugby team, the Chiefs that have been in their competition for 30 years now. Now, Scott, when you saw these headlines come across, I mean, what were your initial thoughts?
1: Yeah, it's you know, it's going to be an interesting battle with both sides claiming legitimacy over that name. So it's going to be an interesting few months watching that play out in the courts. Let's start with the story itself. You know, New Zealand Rugby has taken the Australian Rugby League Commission to the New Zealand High Court over the use of the name Chiefs. They argue that the Waikato-based Chiefs have competed in the Super Rugby since 1986, and they have a 30-year history, and they claim legitimacy over the name, and rightfully so. And they've sought an injunction to prevent the NRL from using PNG Chiefs or Chiefs or anything similar to what they use in New Zealand. So that's the gist of the story. That basically it's an argument over the name, and it's going to be interesting to see how that plays out in court.
0: Yeah, no, and it's come at an interesting time as well. I mean, later this month, the Papua New Guinea Chiefs were supposed to be sort of launching their brand alongside their jersey. I mean, does this throw a spanner into the works for this new Chiefs franchise?
1: Yeah, I haven't spoken to the Chiefs yet, so I don't know how that will turn out for them. There's definitely some discussions in the background around the court case. There might be a delay. There might not be a delay. But, you know, on the political front, everybody's keen to see this team in the NRL by 2028. Everyone's pushing in one direction, and the court case, as you said, throws a spanner in the works.
0: No, and, you know, we've seen some comments come through from the ARLC executive chairman, Peter Valandis. I mean, he used the example.

0: of sort of the Super Rugby team, the Blues, the Auckland Blues, and how they're sort of using the same name as the New South Wales Rugby League team. I mean, we're not sure how this sort of litigation will go ahead, but what do you think about the case itself? I mean, are we likely to see a name change from the Chiefs?
1: Actually, I'm not sure. I mean, given what he's saying about the Blues and the, you know, similar name use within NZ Rugby and the use of the Blues in State of Origin, that could play be an important part in the proceedings and the debate around the name. But, you know, NZ Rugby with the Chiefs, they've got rights over the name, so it's going to be a really difficult case to put through court.
0: And, you know, the Super Rugby sort of chief executive was speaking to Pacific Beat. He said he was confident of resolution and that, you know, he was adding that he would prefer the NRL team to change its name. Now, the PNG Chiefs, as it stands, it's quite a large boat and difficult to turn. I mean, how difficult would it be for, like, the PNG Chiefs to change their name, given so much publicity around this new franchise?
1: Yeah, it's not just rugby league that we're talking about. It's the political support that this team has and a lot of money that's been put in, the investments into branding, the investments into the marketing of this name from the PNG side. And it's going to be, as you said, a difficult boat to turn at such short notice.
0: Yeah, and, you know, just speaking to, I guess, sort of people on the ground, I mean, you know, this has been sort of the PNG Chiefs has been in the headlines for, you know, weeks at a time for a couple of years now. I mean, you know, when you're sort of talking to people in Leigh, talking to people in Port Moresby, I mean, is there much excitement around the team? I mean, what do they think about sort of all the news headlines that are coming through around this new franchise?
1: Yeah, you know, there's two groups of people. One group is excited that we're going to have an NRL team. The other group is viewing it with a bit of skepticism, seeing this as geopolitical power play between Australia and China. And, you know, it's no secret that that's the case. But those two groups now, regarding the name, some people are discussing it, other people just don't care, as long as we have it in the NRL.
0: No, it's well, it will definitely be interesting to see how this court case sort of progresses over the year. If you've just walked into this conversation, you're currently on ABC Radio Australia. It's Jacob McGuire with you, and we're on the line with Scott Whitehair, our weekly One Talk, who delivers a fresh report on the biggest story out of PNG each week. And Scott, I just wanted to travel back to what you were talking about at the start of the show, which is that you'll soon be headed to Finn Schaffin. I mean, one of the twins who, you know, the conjoined twins who traveled to Australia for medical attention is turning one today. I got to ask, I mean, you know, what's this trip to Finn Schaffin going to be about? I mean, are people excited about this twin turning one today?
1: Yeah, I'm excited. I was called by Jürgen, the chief executive of Manolos Aviation, yesterday, and he just basically said, there's a space on the chopper if you want to come. So the twin's name, the twin that survived, his name is Sawong. His brother passed away during immediately after the separation. So, it's going to be both sad and exciting, just celebrating his first year today.
0: Yeah, and it's been, very difficult journey at the start of Sawong's life. I mean, it's incredible that he has made it to one. So big shout out to Sawong, big shout out to the family. And with that being said, we have to let you go before you take your helicopter ride today, but you always leave us with a track to listen to. So brother, what song have you dropped today?
1: Jimmy Cliff, John Crow. It's one of his best.
0: Oh my gosh, no, incredible. And I got to say, I mean, this is Jimmy Cliff, the Oneness Band, and for some reason, Steven Seagal is on the credits. All right, so I'm not sure how we're going to be going with this, but Scott...
1: In the beginning, vocals are his.
0: What? Steven Seagal? This is definitely...
1: He doesn't just do Aikido.
0: Just doesn't do Aikido. Does some singing as well. Well, Scott, wishing you a wonderful rest of the day and can't wait to catch up with you soon, brother. Thank you so much.
1: Yep, have a good day.
0: Scott White this morning, of course, with talking about some of your big news headlines out of PNG this week. And, of course, talking a little bit about the new High Court bid by New Zealand Rugby over the PNG Chiefs name. We'll see how this all turns out. Yes, another headline about the Chiefs coming into these next weeks. And, of course, Scott has left us with a track. Before we get to our latest news, it's Jimmy Cliff, the Oneness Band, and Steven Seagal. John Crow.

Our weekly One Talk Pick of the Week there. That was Jimmy Cliff, The Oneness Band, and Steven Seagal, for some reason, with John Crow. You're tuned in to Neisha Daily right here on ABC Radio Australia. Hope you're having a fantastic beginning to your Friday. Coming up very soon, we'll be catching up on all your latest news. Right now, let's head to some ARC with La Vie Dansant.

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0: Yes, it's Neija Daily this morning right here on ABC Radio Australia. And it's about that time where we take a quick pit stop and catch up on all the latest news developing across our region and filling us in this morning on a Friday. It's the one and only Aggie DuBois. Aggie, how you going this morning, yo?
2: Nissan Bolivian Naka, I believe it is Fijian language tree, right?
0: It is. It's Fiji Day. Yes. I think tomorrow is Fiji Day. So once again,
2: here we go.
0: Big shout out to the people of Viti this morning. And big shout out to you. I mean, how are you traveling? It is lovely to hear your voice on a Friday.
2: Oh, it's not common, but but we're out here.
0: Yeah, she's getting too used to it. All right, this is crazy.
2: Yeah, 5 days in a row. What is this?
0: No, it is great to be hanging out with you this morning. And let's jump into things. We're at the end of the week, but the beginning of a new day, which means there's a whole lot of news circling around the Pacific. What's been going on over at Pacific Beat?
2: Sure, we begin in the Solomon Islands. Like many parts of the Pacific, members of parliament and other senior officials are entitled to overseas medical treatment at the taxpayer's expense. Today, though, a long-standing ABC investigation raises questions about whether some MPs and those close to them have been using public money in a way that may not meet community expectations. Prime Minister Matthew Wiley has acknowledged there were risks around the system, and he says from next year, funding would only come through the Parliamentary Entitlements Commission. Now, the dispute between the Super Rugby Chiefs and the PNG Chiefs NRL franchise is going to the High Court, where NZR will seek injunctions to prevent the Papua New Guinea team from using Chiefs as its name in New Zealand. On the other side of the Tasman, though, IP Australia, which previously declined on three occasions to sign off on the NRL's trademark application, now says it's been accepted, pending any formal objections. Up to now, the NRL have declined to enter into negotiations of any sort, but the chief executive of the Super Rugby Chiefs, Simon Grafhouse, is still hopeful that a deal can be reached. Finally, Samoa's opposition says the Prime Minister has brought shame and disgrace on the nation after a video emerged showing him giving a Nazi salute while saying Heil Hitler. The Samoa Observer first reported the video on Sunday, said the 7-second clip shows Lauli Fossey-Schmidt holding a microphone, encouraging a group of people to raise their right hands and say the phrase as well. He issued a statement on social media saying the video was recorded at a private family gathering in 2007 and was not intended for the public. The staunchly pro-Israel Prime Minister apologised, saying he rejected Nazism and the gesture did not reflect his personal beliefs, but he didn't provide any context for why he did it. The story has made headlines around the world, and Deputy Opposition Leader Fonotoi Pielawofo doesn't think the apology went far enough. And that is your news and headlines, Jacob,
0: for a Friday indeed. And you know, before we let you go, we quickly got to do this. Because we got to give a shout out to your daughter. All right, she got a birthday today.
2: Oh, thank you for doing that, Jacob.
0: Oh, of course. I mean,
2: don't remember you doing it on mine, but hey, that's all right.
0: That's crazy.
2: First of all,
0: you know, no one tells me when it's your birthday. All right, it's a mystery of the Pacific.
2: I'm pretty sure back in April.
0: Wait, April's your birthday? That's crazy. That's all right. Well, this is
2: now
0: for both
2: know.
0: Of you.
2: Yeah. Thank you.
0: Are we getting up to any celebrations this weekend? What are we doing?
2: I don't know what it is, whether it's a generational thing, but somehow she's conned me into having a birthday party at home. And I asked her, how many people have you invited? She goes, maybe just like 80. 80?
0: 80?
2: 80? I'm like, okay. And she goes, you know, they're coming at different times. I went,
0: oh my gosh.
2: This is going to be interesting. So I said, well, good luck, whoever's feeding you guys.
0: Oh my gosh.
2: It's not me. I'm on babysitting duties. But she's a dancer too. You know, she comes from that hip hop world and the dancers all want to get together and hang out and la di da. But yeah.
0: Oh, well, look, if I'm in your position, I'm like, at midnight, you guys can dance your way out of my house. Right, that's crazy.
2: Midnight, I'm saying 9 o'clock. The grandbaby and the grandmama need to sleep. But yes, I am. I'm very grateful, honestly. Just 18 years of having my girl. She's just been the best. So,
0: oh, my gosh. No, big shout out to the sister.
2: To Carice.
0: Yeah.
2: Love you, Carice.
0: Yo, and, you know, Carice, if you are listening, my invite. Where's my invite? You know what I'm saying? I think it might have got lost in the mail. You invited 80 people before me. What are we talking about here?
2: If you can fly down with your cover, maybe.
0: Okay, don't put it past me. All right, I'm taking trips for less.
2: Wow. Too much information.
0: TMI. Wishing you a wonderful rest of the day. Fantastic night tonight at the party. Make sure you're showing these youngins how to cut a rug proper way.
2: Two step, mate.
0: Yeah. Shout out. That's my go-to as well.
2: Thank you.
0: Have a fantastic weekend and can't wait to catch up with you next week. Thank you so much.
2: Yes, you too. Have a great weekend, Jacob.
0: Yes, so is Aggie Tabor this morning, all the way from Pacific Beat with your latest news headlines. And of course, if you want to hear more of your latest news, you can tune in later today, 5 p.m. PNG time. 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
2: It's been more than 200 years since missionaries brought Christianity to the Pacific. 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
0: Yes, it's Nija Daily this morning, and I'll tell you what, it has been a very busy week in Fiji. Yes, over the past week, pre-COP talks have finally concluded with world leaders gathering in Fiji and Tuvalu. And coming up very soon, we'll be taking a look back at the week that was and also the week ahead, because on this weekend, the nation of Fiji will be celebrating 56 years of independence. So make sure you're staying tuned in. It's Nisha Daily, ABC Radio Australia. Before we get there, though, let's go to a fantastic Blackfella track. It's Archie Roach and Emma Donovan with Down City Streets.

0: Yes, the legendary Archie Roach there, alongside Emma Donovan with Down City Streets.
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0: And the pre-COP talks have concluded this week in Fiji and Tuvalu, and it's not long now until the United Nations COP31 conference officially kicks off in Turkey in just a few weeks. But what do the world's polluters actually need to do to combat climate change? Now, with Australia and Turkey promising a COP31 of implementation and electrification, Pacific climate advocates have drawn firm lines on what is required to keep the 1.5 degree target within reach. And joining us live to unpack this week's pre-COP events is climate advocate and program manager at the Fiji Council of Social Services, Josiah Tokoni. Josiah, gonna say a big Nisi Andra. Welcome to Nisha Daily. How are we going today?
2: Mbulubinaka. All is well. Just mellowed down from a very busy week in Nandi.
0: Oh my gosh, no, it's been a huge week in Nandi, and we're gonna get into a whole lot of talking this morning. But Josiah, before we get into things, I was wondering if you could let us know a little bit about your family's heritage and whereabouts you grew up.
2: Oh,

0: originally from Kandavu Island on the south of Fiji map. Both my parents are from there, and I grew up in the island. My father was a school teacher, and he taught in the island. So very much my childhood was spent on the island of Kandavu. And I would say that I'm an island kiddo if I move to Suva. And yeah.
1: Incredible. And big shout out to the people of Kandavu this morning. And Josiah, it has been a very busy week for you. You've been attending events for Pre-COP in Nandi this week. And the discussions officially concluded yesterday. I mean, can you give us a rundown on how the last day of Pre-COP went?
0: Coming to the last day, what we can say is that for our leaders, no one can plead ignorance anymore. They've been to our shows. They stood on our shows. They've apologized for the background. They've seen our realities, and now they are accountable to act on that. And it's been a busy weekend, Nandi. There've been thousands of people congregating in Nandi. And coming to yesterday, this morning we are farewelling our friends and colleagues from around the, not only the Pacific, but around the globe who are here for the week-long event of Pre-COP.
1: Yeah, and it's been a long week. There's been a lot of action on the ground. But from the deliberations at Pre-COP, I mean, what are the main climate priorities that the Pacific will be taking to COP31 in just a few weeks?
0: Our hope is that from the discussion this week that we would carry this momentum from Nandi to Antalya, and the three priorities that that have been discussed throughout first is around keep 1.5 alive, so that we can do everything within our reach to hold the line. And the second one is around accessible climate finance, how we can device mechanism that frontline communities can actually reach, not just only government, not just only institution, but communities can also access climate finance so that they can have agency to over their development. And the third one is the ocean, recognizing that ocean is a critical part of climate actions. And for us, as a member of the Pacific, as a member of the ocean states of the Pacific, the ocean is our home, our livelihood and identity, and that being stamped on the map to be part of COP31, that's what we're looking forward to.
1: And Pacific climate activists advocates have drawn firm lines on what is required to keep the 1.5 global warming target within reach. I mean, what is it that the sort of world's governments must commit to keep that target within reach?
0: On top of the list is how do we reduce carbon emission, and being part of the smallest emitters in the globe, even the Pacific, the whole of Pacific joined together, our emission rate is 0.00 something. It doesn't even equate to anything. We are calling on the bigger polluters or the bigger emitters to think of us. It's not just a rhetoric for us. It's a lived reality. It's not only affecting the islands, as most of them look at us as vulnerable. As a Pacific activist, we normally talk about that we're not drowning, we are fighting. And our fight is more than just losing our island. Our fight is about our livelihood every day. Our fight is about our future generation, and also our fight is about our identity as Pacific Islands. So that is right at the top of the list right now, and the other follows where we talk about power shift, acknowledging that the electrification program, and I believe Australia to sign on to the global electrification goals. We're looking at, and our hope is that this electrification is renewable and must go hand in hand with phasing out fossil fuel. How do we ensure that we have renewable energy that reduce emission, but also at the same time still reaches the remote communities in terms of electrification, understanding the importance of having power and enabling environment.

0: government for communities to access much greater services and information.
1: And it was quite a long lead up to these pre-COP31 meetings. It's been a huge week that I'm sure has flown by pretty quick. I mean, looking back at the last week, do you feel that the Pacific pre-COP was a success?
0: I would say it is. One of the reasons is that we now have a regional roadmap away from fossil fuel, where our Pacific leaders have announced, and this has been acknowledged by the Turkey presidency that this fossil fuel transition roadmap is a positive sign. The other thing that that I would say that becomes success was our Pacific Resilience Facility for climate financing. While we have the bigger countries who have pledged, between those lists, we now have two of our very own countries, and that is my homeland, Fiji, and also Solomon Island, who have pledged to the Pacific Resilience Facility. So for us, it's an act that gives us hope and faith that we're not only talking about climate financing, but we're also talk about resilience, but we're also putting our money where our mouth is. We are putting our finance, we are putting our resources on the table as well when you talk about climate finance. And that is a positive work towards resilience from our end. Well, the bigger picture, we're yet to, it's too early to respond to that question to say that it was a success or not, because most of these discussions are still at the regional level. From my hat as the program manager for the Fiji Council of Social Services, what we're looking at is how do we nationalize these regional plans? It looks good at this platform, but what happens after this?
1: Yeah, I think we'll all be waiting to see what goes down at this year's COP meeting in Turkey. And if you're just listening, this is Jacob McQuire. You're on Niger Daily. I'm on the line with Fijian climate activist and social worker Josiah Tokoni out of Nandi this morning. Of course, talking about the week that was with this week's pre-COP meetings in Fiji and Tuvalu. And Josiah, we've also got to change the tune slightly now, because tomorrow, Saturday, the 10th of October, is Fiji Day. Yes, it marks the 56th anniversary of Fiji's independence from the United Kingdom. Now, Josiah, you've had a very busy week. It looks like a pretty busy weekend ahead. Can you tell us what the celebration plans are for Fiji Day tomorrow, boss?
0: First of all, it falls on a Saturday. We have just recent days and recent weeks, we have an outcry from the public. It's like, how do we have a public holiday on a Saturday? But beside that, I'll be frank with you. I haven't had much thought about what Fiji Day is, what it will look like this year. But I've been on socials and I've been seeing how our Fijian communities across the globe are celebrating. They're celebrating, I think, in New Zealand, they're having the language week. And to see our diaspora community congregating, pouring their hearts out to remember their country. And it links very well to the discussions that we're having here. Mm. How do we keep our identity, even the global narrative says otherwise? And that has been the thinking around, at a personal level, my thinking around what Fiji Day would look like this year.
1: Yeah, and I think, yeah, especially as we're coming off the back of this week, I mean, you're celebrating 56 years of independence. I mean, Fiji has just hosted sort of leaders from around the region. I mean, what does Fiji Day mean to you personally, Josiah?
0: It's deeper than just a day celebration. Our connection to our Vanua is something that we cannot hold lightly. It is my identity as an Itoki Fiji, and it also holds a very special place in our heart. Not only as Itoki, but all those our family and friends who have called Fiji their home. I was just looking back this morning, and I was thinking, the independence of Fiji was more than just passing back the power to Fiji, to our Fijian leaders. It was passing back, it was an affirmation of our identity as Fijian. It was giving us the privilege to rule our very country. So it's more than just independence for us. It is a mark that tells us that we have the freedom to lead, a freedom to think for our own, and also the responsibility is that how are we going to decide now to help our future generations. So it ties in well with the discussion that we've been having here in Nandi for the last 3 days.
1: Yeah, and I know you're currently in Nandi. I mean, soon you'll be setting off to go back to the capital. But, you know, taking it back, like when you're thinking sort of growing up on the island of Kandavu, I mean, and Fiji Day rolls around. I mean, what was your favorite thing that you enjoyed about Fiji Day when you were growing up?
0: Oh, a day out of school. And also meeting families. It is a day when we normally travel because my dad taught not in my village, but in other villages. So Fiji Day was a day when we traveled home. And this year, tomorrow, we have my uncle and aunties from Kandawa traveling to Suva. We're having a fundraiser tomorrow. So most of the people are talking about fundraising, but for me, it's like, oh my gosh, this is an opportunity when I'm going to meet some of my auntie and my uncles, some of my cousins that I haven't met for a while. So it's about family gathering. It's about bringing everyone together for me. It's about, it's an affirmation that, or even a story that I'm not alone. And beside me are my family that stood beside me as well for the work that I do as an activist and even as a social worker. A reminder that I'm never alone, that I'm standing on the shoulder of my uncle and my aunties who brought me up as well, who taught me the values of what it's like to be an Itoki, to be a Fijian, and also taught me values on how to interact in this world that normally are not too kind to us always. So they prepare me, and it's, you know, as the saying goes, that it takes a village to raise a child. And Fiji Day is also a celebration for that, where the village come together, we celebrate on what we've done and also how we can then put a plan on how we're going to fare forward from here.
1: Oh, man. Well, it's going to be a fantastic weekend ahead. Sorry to the school children who, you know, the Fiji Day is falling on a Saturday this year. I mean, that's horrible to hear, really. But, yo, I've got to say a huge vanaka vaka levu, Josiah, for joining us here on Nija Daily. It's been a huge week. There's a big weekend ahead for you as well. So wishing you safe journeys as you travel back to the capital and hopefully get to catch up with you soon, brother. Thank you so much.
0: Thank you so much.
1: Yes, that was Josiah Tokonie this morning right here on Nija Daily, a climate advocate and program manager at the Fiji Council of Social Services. And yes, Josiah has been among the many who have been attending this year's pre-COP meetings held in Fiji and, of course, Tuvalu as well. And all eyes are at the actual COP31 meeting that will be held in Turkey in a few weeks. But for right now, you're tuned in to Nija Daily, ABC Radio Australia. We've got time for one more quick track before we head out to the latest news and then come back, I guess. Let's make it Nikki out of Fiji. Ve Mama, the Tropic Thunder Mix.

Nikki with Vimama, the Tropic Thunder Mix, bringing us to our latest news once again here on Indonesia Daily. But the show isn't stopping anytime soon. Yes, coming up very soon, we'll be catching up on all things Pacific Island representation in TV and film. And this morning's chat will actually center on a very famous track. So make sure you're staying tuned in. It's Indonesia Daily, ABC Radio Australia. Hope you're enjoying your Friday morning. Got your latest news coming up next. We'll be back right after that.

0: ABC News. Hello, I'm Noni Edwards. The president of Palau, Sarangal Whips Jr., says many Pacific nations would be under pressure to sign security agreements with China. Other countries like the Solomon Islands have been on the front line of strategic competition between Australia and China ever since it signed a sweeping pact with Beijing in 2022. Mr. Whips Jr. is in Canberra for talks with the Australian government and says Palau is making careful decisions in its own interest.
1: It's about choosing right partners that you share similar values. And for us in Palau, we've had incursions by the Chinese who don't respect our boundaries. We have a continuing impact of organized crime that comes in from China and also drugs.
0: Tuvalu's climate minister has labelled the recent extension to the life of a coal mine in Australia as frustrating. The New South Wales Independent Planning Commission approved plans that allowed Hunter Valley operations to continue to operate its coal mine near Singleton until 2045. It will have to take steps to reduce greenhouse gas emissions, maximise the use of renewable energy and purchase additional carbon offsets. But Tuvalu climate minister Dr. Maina Talia says they'll continue to push Australia to do more when it comes to transitioning away from fossil fuels.
2: I acknowledge that this is an issue to do with Australia, but from a climate perspective and also from a climate minister from the Pacific, it is alarming and it's a concern for us as well.
0: There's division among Australia's opposition Conservative Liberal Party over the value of hosting the recent pre-COP summit. Senator Andrew McLaughlin says the Australian-led pre-COP in Fiji and Tuvalu was worthwhile despite opposition

0: leader Angus Taylor labelling it a flop. The four-day event in the Pacific cost Australian taxpayers roughly $20 million, sparking questions over whether the summit was worthwhile. Senator McLaughlin says he's a strong supporter of the initiative and the upcoming COP summit in Turkey.
1: I think they're very worthwhile. We wish to be a leader in the Pacific. I'm a strong supporter of the COP process and of the government's initiatives. I think denigration of acts of good faith in the Pacific are petty.
0: Swedish climate and social justice activist Greta Thunberg has joined students at a high school in the Paris suburb of Saint-Denis as France faces another day of nationwide protests. Demonstrations first erupted last month in a high school in Crete, southeast of Paris, over a lack of staff. Class strikes, blockades and marches have since spread across the country in protest against the poor state of France's education system, with hundreds of schools closing due to damage or attacks on staff and police resorting to tear gas and water cannon. Ms. Thunberg says the French students are setting a global example.
2: I came here to be here and support the students who are protesting to protect their basic rights. And the whole world is watching with awe, like, for these students who are fighting back, reclaiming their future that has been taken away from them.
0: The Special Envoy for Remote Communities says Australians expect better from Qantas after the carrier made changes to baggage limits for flights to the nation's remote Indian Ocean territories. Qantas cut baggage allowances for flights to Christmas and the Cocos Keeling Islands at the start of this month and increased the cost of buying extra baggage by 208%. Marion Scrimgeour has told Federal Parliament residents of the remote territories weren't properly consulted before the baggage changes were introduced.
3: Qantas has reneged on their commitment and changed the rules for islanders. This means people who rely on air freight to access essential goods have had the rug pulled out from under them. Islanders are rightly angry and they are frustrated.
0: The head of the Catholic Church, Pope Leo, has been diagnosed with lung cancer. The Vatican says the 71-year-old pontiff had surgery to remove the lower lobe of his right lung and that the diagnosis had been suspected by preoperative tests. All went well and he's now recovering in hospital. And underwater exploration could soon be undertaken without human risk, thanks to new AI technology. Chloe Bignall has the story.
4: Researchers at Queensland's Griffith University have developed submarine robots to replace dangerous diving jobs. The technology uses artificial intelligence to recognise sea life and structures and help make immediate decisions from above. Project leader Dr. Zi Ho says the technology could change the landscape of underwater observation.
5: I think in the future this will make underwater survey more accessible to a lot more users.
4: Teams have already been working with clients like the Port of Brisbane to monitor foreign aquatic species that pose a threat to maritime transport.
0: ABC News.
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Australia. Yes, saying Bulavinakatsa, Lofa, Lava, Ali, Ralakap, Nipin. I hope you're having a beautiful beginning to your Friday morning. And of course, kia ora to all of our brothers and sisters tuning in from the Cook Islands. Hope your Thursday is going well as well. And yes, it is another fantastic morning here at News Daily. We've come to the end of our week, which means there may be time ahead for a little bit of a movie, maybe even a TV show on the horizon. And that's why coming up very soon, we'll be catching up with our dear sister, Steph Bondu, who talks all things Pacific Island representation in TV and film. And we'll be finding out if there's something we gotta put on the watch list this weekend. And it's definitely an edition of Real Talk you'll want to stick around for, because it all centers around a very famous track. Yes, some of you may be hearing this and know that this is Sweet Lullaby by Deep Forest. Well, actually, the film that we'll be catching up on this morning is all about the search for the history of this song. So make sure you're staying tuned in. It's News Daily, ABC Radio Australia. Before we get there, though, here's Chronix out of Jamaica with Skunk and Sweet.

0: Direct out of Jamaica there, that was Chronix, Skunk and Sweet.
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0: And each week here on Nisha Daily, we like taking a look at movies and TV shows that sprinkle in a little Pacific Island flavor, whether that's through the casting choices, the crew behind the scenes, or even just where the feature is set. And not just about rating these films based on how good they are, but more importantly, it's about how well they represent us as Pacific Islanders. So grab some popcorn and a scorecard, because it's time for this.
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0: And the Papua New Guinea and TikTok virtuoso herself joins us. Steph, good morning. How are we doing today?
3: Good morning, Jacob. We are good. It's going to be a nice day today, so I'm really looking forward to that.
0: Yeah, I mean, I'm looking out of the studio. It's a cool and gray day here in Brisbane. So it's great. It means I don't have to do my washing because I can't hang this out. You know what I mean? Looking for excuses this morning. With that being said, it's another edition of Real Talk. And it's a very interesting film that we'll be catching up on this morning. So, Steph, what are we watching today?
3: Today we are having a look at a documentary called Searching for Afuanakwa, The Story Behind Deep Forests. Sweet Lullaby.
4: In 1992, the band Deep Forest released a track called Sweet Lullaby, which sampled a woman called Afuanakwa singing a traditional lullaby of the Solomon Islands. Despite the track becoming a worldwide hit, none of the financial success was shared with the people from where the song came, and what's more, the origin of the song in the Solomons was not recognized. 26 years later, I traveled to the Solomons to try to find the family and people of Afuanakwa. I hope that in this film, they finally have a voice.
0: Yes, and for many, you may have heard this song, but you may have not seen this documentary. It's just been released. So for those who haven't seen it, Steph, what is Searching for Afuanakwa all about?
3: Yeah, so this documentary follows musician and filmmaker Matt Singman as he travels to Malaita in the Solomon Islands to uncover the story behind the Deep Forest's 1992 hit Sweet Lullaby. And the song sampled the voice of a Solomon Island woman named Afuanakwa, who recorded a traditional lullaby in 1969. And, you know, despite the song's international success, her family and community never actually received any of the proceeds. And what began and as a search for the voice behind the song becomes this powerful story about cultural ownership, recognition, and the exploitation of Indigenous music.
0: And how did you feel watching this one?
3: Gosh, I felt really mixed emotions watching this, Jacob. I felt frustration, sadness, but also hope, because here is this beautiful piece of music that millions of people have enjoyed, yet so many of those people probably had no idea whose voice they were listening to or what the actual story of the song is. But, you know, by the end, I felt really hopeful because now there are people trying to acknowledge that history and honour Afuanakwa's legacy.
0: And what stood out to you about sort of the family's experiences with outsiders and how the filmmakers sort of told their story?
3: Yeah, so the documentary takes us to the northeast Malaita in the Solomon Islands, home to the Baigu people. And what really stood out to me was how welcoming this community had been to outsiders, yet how often that trust was met with disappointment. One of the most emotional parts of the documentary was hearing directly from Afuanakwa's grandchildren, particularly Tony and Clement. They were incredibly proud of their grandmother's voice, and it had reached millions around the world, but also frustrated that their family had received no recognition or financial benefit from Deep Forest's success. And then you had visitors like Matt Harding, who, according to the family, made promises about building a school and a hospital, but years later, nothing had materialized. Now, Matt Harding was one of the few people that made this song go viral, you know, way before TikTok, way before Instagram, on YouTube. So that's really where a lot of people were able to recognize this song. And I think that really highlights the imbalance between the people benefiting from Pacific culture and the communities it belongs to. But what I really did appreciate about the filmmakers, Matt Singman and Jonathan Jenkins, was that they approached the story differently. They listened to the family, allowed them to speak for themselves, and helped inspire the establishment of the Afanakwa Foundation. And I think that's why this documentary is so powerful. It wasn't just about exposing the exploitation, but also restoring dignity, rebuilding trust, and ensuring the community has a voice of its own.
0: Yeah, and let's talk about the people behind this film. I mean, who was behind the documentary Searching for Afanakwa?
3: Yeah, so the documentary was made by Matt Singman and Jonathan Jenkins. So Matt is a musician himself, and his interest began when he wanted to create his own version of Sweet Lullaby. But while investigating the rights to the original recording, he began questioning whether it had ever been properly cleared. So together with Jonathan, who helped film the documentary, he traveled to the Solomon Islands to find Afanakwa's family. And then Matt also handled the writing, the directing, and the editing. We also hear from Afanakwa's grandsons, Tony and Clement, and the documentary also identifies her daughter, Helen, as her last surviving child at the time of filming. And then their interviews revealed both pride in her musical legacy and frustration over the lack of recognition. And then another important contributor is Celsus Talifiu, whose father helped anthropomusicologist Hugo Zemp organize the original recordings in 1969. So Celsus became instrumental in developing the idea of the Afanakwa Foundation.
0: Yeah, and it's a very fresh documentary. It's only been released this week. I mean, there has been sort of some clips posted on social media, but from what you've seen, how has this documentary been received so far?
3: Yeah, like you said, it's very fresh. It was just released on October the 4th, so 5 days ago, and it's already reached 12,500 views. And majority of the response came from Pacific Islanders. You know, I was reading through the comments, and so many people are shocked to discover that a song that they grew up with, believing that it was African, actually originated from the Solomon Islands. So there was lots of aha moments and lots of disappointment, but also of recognition for that. And then there are also comments from Solomon Islanders thanking the filmmakers for finally bringing the story to light. Afanakwa's family had originally been visited by a Norwegian journalist who wanted to put this story out there, but actually they went to a different Afanakwa's family. So a different lady with the same name, and that family had ran along with the story that, yes, our mother had created this. So there's so much to this story. But I think this documentary also reminds us that acknowledging where something comes from isn't just courtesy and common sense. Hello, it's also respect.
0: And if you've just joined us, you're tuned in to Nisha Daily, ABC Radio Australia. We're doing our weekly film and TV review segment, Real Talk, with our one talk, Stephanie Bondi, who reviews all the things which involve Pacific Islanders on screen, be that through the stories being told, the settings taking place, or just the people involved behind the scenes. And this morning, we're taking a look at the 2026 online documentary, Searching for Afanakwa.
5: Reminds me of my granny Afanakwa. While she's still alive, she sang the song when we were still small.
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7: But as far as Solomon and the people of Baidu and Afanakwa's relative and myself, where my dad involved with this, we have not received any, even a penny up to date. And this is sad, I think. This is sad. If anybody is not sad about this, then I'm surprised. This is a sad scenario.
0: Yes, released just 5 days ago, this documentary is fresh on the timeline. Searching for Afunakwa follows a musician and filmmaker, Matt Singman, as he travels to Malaysia in Solomon Islands to uncover the story behind Deep Forest's 1992 hit, Sweet Lullaby. The song sampled the voice of a Solomon Islands woman named Afunakwa, who recorded a traditional lullaby in 1969. And yes, we've been talking about the journey of the documentary, but there's also a story happening after it. This also has been released alongside the establishment of the Afunakwa Foundation. Can you tell us a little bit about this foundation and its meaning and purpose?
3: Yeah, you know, one of the most meaningful outcomes of this documentary is the establishment of the Afunakwa Foundation. And the idea came about following Matt and Jonathan's visit in 2018, and the foundation was formally established in 2023. And I think what's really important is that Afunakwa's own grandchildren are involved in running it alongside local community leadership. And its mission is to give back to the Baigul community, particularly through education, healthcare, and improving opportunities for children. And I think that's something that's really beautiful, because the original lullaby tells the story of two orphan children and the heavy weight of an older brother who had to carry, as a child to support his youngest brother while also feeling extremely lost. And now Afunakwa's voice has the potential to help future generations of people. So I really encourage everyone watching the documentary to visit afunakwafoundation.org, learn about the community, consider supporting the foundation and donating. And if you can't donate, you know, listen to the song at the end. You stream it, all the profits go back into this foundation. And, you know, after 30 years, it's really time for the people behind the music to benefit from its legacy.
0: With all that in mind, let's go ahead and whip out the yams this morning. What's the yams? Yes, when other media outlets review things, they'll give you a review score out of 5 or 10 stars. But that's not how we do things. We measure excellence using our patented yam system, where we award a select number of yams across two specific categories. Half our yams are given out based on how well Pacific Islanders have been represented. And the rest of these yams are all about how good the viewing experience actually was. So, Steph, out of 5 yams, how are we scoring Searching for Afunakwa based on its Pacific Island representation?
3: I'm going to give it 5 yams, because I think Matt did an incredible job of allowing the story to be told by Afunakwa's grandchildren, but also being really respectful of what has occurred and what is going to happen for them. So 5 out of 5 yams for representation.
0: But that's only half our score. We must now rate the film itself. So, Steph, how many yams are we giving to Searching for Afunakwa based on the viewing experience alone?
3: I'm going to give it a strong 5 yams. It was one of those films that really brought all the emotions out of me. And then at the end, they played the song and that's it. You just break down and cry.
0: Oh, man. Well, it's a stellar performance for the documentary on the yam department this morning. They'll give us a combined yam total of 10 out of 10 yams. Yes, and there you have it, a review of the freshly released documentary Searching for Afunakwa. It's time for us to roll credits on another edition of Real Talk. Steph, where can the good people find you online?
3: The good people can find me online at ST_BANDII.
0: Steph, it's always a pleasure hearing both your views and reviews. And we look forward to catching up again for more Real Talk real soon.
3: Thanks, Jacob.
0: Yes, Steph Bundy this morning, talking all about this fresh documentary that has been released online, Searching for Afunakwa, following the musician and filmmaker Matt Singman as he travels to Malaysia in the Solomon Islands to uncover the story behind Deep Forest's 1992 hit, Sweet Lullaby. The song actually sampled the voice of a Solomon Islands woman named Afunakwa, who recorded a traditional lullaby in 1969. And with that being said, before we get to your latest news, let's take a listen back to her voice. This is Afunakwa on Deep Forest's Sweet Lullaby.

0: Yes, Deep Forest, Sweet Lullaby, the woman's voice of Anakwa. 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Got your latest news coming at you next.
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0: Yes, it's Nisha Daily this morning. I hope you're having a fantastic start to your day. Whatever you're getting up to, getting ready for work, getting the kids ready for school, making yourself a feed, I hope you're getting all that you need on a beautiful Friday. And it's about that time where we get caught up with all the latest news developing across our region. And filling us in is Aggie Tupou from Pacific Beat.
4: We begin in the Solomon Islands. Like many parts of the Pacific, members of parliament and other senior officials are entitled to overseas medical treatment at the taxpayer's expense. Today, though, a long-standing ABC investigation raises questions about whether some MPs and those close to them have been using public money in a way that may not meet community expectations. Prime Minister Matthew Wiley has acknowledged there were risks around the system, and he says from next year, funding would only come through the Parliamentary Entitlements Commission. Now, the dispute between the Super Rugby Chiefs and the PNG Chiefs, NRL franchise is going to the High Court, where NZR will seek injunctions to prevent the Papua New Guinea team from using Chiefs as its name in New Zealand. On the other side of the Tasman, though, IP Australia, which previously declined on three occasions to sign off on the NRL's trademark application, now says it's been accepted, pending any formal objections. Up to now, the NRL have declined to enter into negotiations of any sort, but the chief executive of the Super Rugby Chiefs, Simon Graffhouse, is still hopeful that a deal can be reached. Finally, Samoa's opposition says the Prime Minister has brought shame and disgrace on the nation after a video emerged showing him giving a Nazi salute. The Samoa Observer first reported the video on Sunday, said the 7-second clip shows Nauli Fossey-Schmidt holding a microphone, encouraging a group of people to raise their right hands and say the phrase as well. He issued a statement on social media saying the video was recorded at a private family gathering in 2007 and was not intended for the public. The staunchly pro-Israel Prime Minister apologised, saying he rejected Nazism and the gesture did not reflect his personal beliefs, but he didn't provide any context for why.

0: he did it. The story has made headlines around the world, and Deputy Opposition Leader Whanatoi Pielawofo doesn't think the apology went far enough. And that is your news and headlines.
1: Yes, that was Aggie Dupont this morning with your latest news and headlines brought to you by Pacific Bean. And if you want to hear more of your latest news, tune in later today, 5 p.m. at PNG time. That's the PM edition of Pacific Bean. You can also catch your latest news online. Search up ABC Pacific in your favorite search engine. Yes, it is a beautiful morning right here on Nija Daily. But if you're anything like me, you might be looking to the weekend and be a little bit sad. I mean, there's no rugby league on the calendar. They AFL is done. MSG Prime Minister's Cup, it's all finished up. I mean, what do we have to look forward to as far as sports? Well, we know someone who can answer that question quite well. Yes, coming up very soon, another edition of The Scoreline. We'll be catching up with our dear sister, Patricia Chiamo, and talk about the latest and greatest happenings in the world of Pacific sports. It's coming up for you in a few minutes right now. Let's head to Groovy Banana, Marina Dumas, and Sheila Wills out of Vanuatu, Watamama.

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1: And sports, they might literally be games, but to others, they're much more than that. And for some lucky enthusiasts, they even get to call sports their profession. And here on Ninja Daily, we just so happen to have one of the best journalists in the field who serves up the big sports headlines.
2: It's The Scoreline with Patricia Keown.
1: Yes, she's the woman who always knows the score. Patricia, good morning. How are we going today?
3: Good morning, Wantek. It's a chill morning, so I'm doing great. It's Friday.
1: Oh my gosh, it is Friday indeed. And it's a wonderful morning. I'm hearing a dog in the background right there. Shout out to that dog in Port Moresby. It's fantastic. No, it's great to be catching up with you.
3: It's a wild morning out in the streets, so the dogs are going off.
1: I know. I mean, you're having a chill morning. The dogs are not having a chill morning at all. They're barking away. No, it's great to be catching up with you this morning, getting into all things sports. And Patricia, before we get into what's happening this weekend, let's take a look back at some sporting excellence. That's right. The Scoreline is a place to celebrate sporting excellence across our region. Each and every week, athletes from across the Pacific take to various fields of play and dominate. So of all the sporting events you've sampled over the past week, who are you picking as your Pacific Player of the Week?
3: Well, for this week, we are giving the honours of the Pacific Player of the Week back to an athlete in the sport of rugby league. In the last week, we've seen really great results from a couple of sporting codes from athletes across the region. But I thought I would give this honour to Daniel Tupou, who is a Tongan international rugby league player, as well as Sydney Roosters winger. He and his team won the NRL Premiership on Sunday. That Premiership win was Daniel's fourth Premiership with the Roosters on Sunday. So we are giving the honours to Daniel Tupou, Tongan heritage, for our wonderful career that he's had with the Roosters. And very incredible too, because after the last after the finals on Sunday, he has called it quits and officially retired from playing rugby league. So massive shout out to Daniel. He's had a really incredible career, spanning over 50 years that saw him play 307 games, all for the Roosters, and under the same coach too, Trent Robinson. So it's been a wonderful career for Daniel Tupou, who is also the leading try scorer for Tonga, having made his NRL debut against the Canberra Raiders in 2012. And so far, he has had a massive records of sorts set with the club. And you know, this season has been even exceptional for him, where he's gone on to establish himself as one of the greats for the club across 15 seasons. And like I said, having won four NRL Premiership for the Roosters, that's something special. And you know, the first one, interestingly, the first Premiership that he won was in his first full season with the club in 2013, where he played a massive role, scoring the team's opening try in the finals against Manly Seagulls, followed by three other NRL Premiership titles in 2018, 2019, and this year's win over the Newcastle Knights. So he's had a really wonderful season. And to call it quits after winning it, his fourth Premiership. So that is something for Daniel to be proud of. So huge shout out to Daniel Tupou. Although I'm not a Roosters fan, I respect you, brother, for that wonderful career you've had. So our Pacific Player of the Week, Daniel Tupou.
1: Yes, you know, you've had a stellar career where even a Broncos fan is giving a Roosters player their flowers. Yes, Daniel Tupou retiring on top after winning his fourth NRL Premiership last Sunday with the Roosters. So if you're listening right now, Daniel, or any of the family, gotta say big ups. You are Patricia Keamo's Pacific Player of the Week.

0: Yes, much love to our Pacific Player of the Week for this week. Yes, and as I said, you might be thinking, what do I watch this weekend? I mean, the NRL is done. Gotta wait some time for the Rugby League World Cup. Well, luckily, it is actually another big weekend ahead as far as sports. So gotta ask Patricia, what should we as the sporting fanatics of the Pacific be looking forward to?
1: Yeah, you know, it's always a bit of a blow when we've got the NRL over now. And for the first time in a long while, people will ask themselves, what do we do this weekend? But don't worry, we got you covered. We've still got some more sporting action coming up this weekend. Now, coming up first tomorrow in Fiji, we've got the Inter-District Football Championship that's currently underway in Fiji, and the semifinals and finals are set for tomorrow on Saturday and Sunday. So it's been a massive week in Fiji. They've had loads of football action over the last couple of weeks, hosting the MSG Prime Minister's Cup and having concluded that last weekend. We've seen the IDC tournament in Fiji going full force this week, and tomorrow we will have the semifinals for the 86th edition of the championship at the HFC Bank Stadium in Suva, where we will see the defending champions Rewa FC take on Lambasa FC. Now, these are two great clubs in Fiji that I've had the pleasure of watching both clubs play, so I'm really excited to see how the semifinals tomorrow between Rewa and Lambasa FC will go tomorrow in the Super Premier Division final. We've also got Kiribati, who are playing in this championship as well, and they will take on the Fiji under-17 national team in the second semifinal. So a whole lot of action coming up in Suva tomorrow with the semifinals. And interestingly, in the afternoon, there's a special Legends Challenge match between Rewa Legends and Suva Legends that will also be played at the HFC Bank Stadium in Suva.
0: Oh, man.
1: So a whole lot of action coming up for those who are in Suva. They will be catching all this football action tomorrow to see which teams will make it past the semifinal stage and get into the finals on Sunday, where we will see the champions announced.
0: Oh my gosh, no, that is incredible. It's great to see football still being played around the place. And of course, it's going to be a busy weekend if you're in Fiji. I mean, you've got Fiji Day tomorrow. So why not, after joining the celebrations, go down and watch some of your favorite teams play? But that's not only what we've got. We've also got a huge test match this Saturday between the Cook Islands, Vaiene Moana and Tonga. I mean, what's going on here?
1: Well, yeah, that one is an interesting one because, you know, we've got the Rugby League World Cup coming up next week. And with the NRL winding down, it gives us a little space to look for more rugby action to watch it. And I'm happy to see the Cook Islands, Vaiene Moana and Tonga going head-to-head in that standalone test match tomorrow. Now, they will be playing in Sydney at the St. Mary's League Stadium, kicking off at 4 p.m. That's a very crucial fixture for both teams as well, who are building on. It's always great to see our women's playing test matches. So that one's coming up tomorrow at 4 p.m. in Sydney. So a big shout out to the Cook Islands, Vaiene Moana, because I am rooting for you all. It's going to be a tough one against Tonga, but let's do this.
0: Oh my gosh, I didn't know Patricia Kiama was a Cook Islands fan. No, it's going to be a fantastic fixture. And yeah, definitely a great match to watch as we look towards this year's Rugby League World Cup. But with that being said, there's also a lot of happenings in the world of rugby union. Once again, it's the Wallabies versus the All Blacks. The Bledisloe Cup back again. The Wallabies haven't won this match in this sort of competition in a long, long time. So what are we expecting from Rugby Union?
1: Oh, yeah. It is going to come alive at Eden Park tomorrow with the Wallabies and

0: The All Blacks, Bledisloe Cup. It is yeah, it's going to be a great day. We've got the match starting at 4:10 again at Eden Park, and it's always great to see the matchup between the Wallabies and the All Blacks. But man, I am always, as always, I'm rooting for the All Blacks to take this one home. So
1: Patricia,
0: big ups to
1: not saying big ups. We're going for the Wallabies, Patricia. What are we saying?
0: I am rooting for everything we are talking about.
1: No, this is crazy. We can't go to New Zealand. This is hectic. This is it. Well, look, look, we have a few Wallabies tragics around here at ABC Radio Australia. I count myself among them, but it's going to be a huge time. Bledisloe Cup, Eden Park on Saturdays. Big shout out to the Wallabies. Big shout out to the All Blacks. And after that solid play, we've got a call full time this morning. Patricia, thank you once again for bringing us up to date with what's happening in Pacific Sports News. We look forward to hearing from you next week for another round of The Scoreline.
0: Thank you so much, One Talk. It's been a pleasure. You have a great weekend, and we'll do this again next week.
1: Yes, that was Patricia Kiamo this morning talking about everything that's going on in Pacific Sports News. And yes, a whole lot going on, especially in football. In Fiji, 86th Inter-District Football Championship underway. So get down and watch some games if you're tuning in from Suva. Of course, we got that big test match. Cook Islands, Vaine, Moana and Tonga playing at a standalone match October 10th, 2026, which is tomorrow as well. It's going to be going down in Sydney. And of course, Wallabies and All Blacks. Bledisloe Cup test at Eden Park. So Saturday, you're definitely going to be booked in for a whole lot of sporting action. Seems every game is being played on that day. But hey, you tuned in to Tunisia Daily this morning. We've got time for a couple more tracks before we head out for the week. Let's go to some Fat Freddy's drop today with Wondering Eye.

Yes, a little Fat Freddy's drop for your morning. That was, of course, Wandering Eye. And soon we'll be wandering off into the horizon as another week of Nisha Daily comes to its eventual end. With that being said, of course, tomorrow we are marking another beautiful Fiji Day. So once again, big shout out to our brothers and sisters tuning in from the beautiful nation of Viti this morning. So we cannot leave Nisha Daily today without running back some Black Rose. Here's Nassau.

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0: And that brings us to the end of Nisha Daily for another day. So thank you so much for spending some time with me this morning. And of course, if you've missed anything this week, make sure you're heading on over to the website. 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You can find past editions of Nisha Daily as well as all your favorite ABC Radio Australia programs. And of course, make sure you're heading to ABC Pacific as well if you are an aspiring original musician listening in from the islands. Pacific Break 2026 still underway. We're still accepting entries. You've got until the 21st of October to get your original track in. You can head on over to the ABC Pacific website for more details on how to enter. And yes, stay tuned in to ABC Radio Australia this morning. We've got your latest news coming up next. After that, another edition of Pacific Prepared with Fred Hooper and Josiah Nononga. But yes, have a fantastic weekend. Much love going out to our brothers and sisters tuning in from Fiji as you celebrate your Fiji Day this weekend. Hope everything goes well. But yes, have a joyful, joyful Saturday and Sunday. Nisha Daily will return Monday morning, 7 a.m. PNG time, like always. Until then, have a beautiful day. Imam.

0: ABC News. Hello, I'm Noni Edwards. The president of Palau, Sarangal Whips Jr., says many Pacific nations would be under pressure to sign security agreements with China. Other countries like the Solomon Islands have been on the front line of strategic competition between Australia and China ever since it signed a sweeping pact with Beijing in 2022. Mr. Whips Jr. is in Canberra for talks with the Australian government and says Palau is making careful decisions in its own interest.
1: It's about choosing right partners that you share similar values. And for us in Palau, we've had incursions by the Chinese who don't respect our boundaries. We have a continuing impact of organized crime that comes in from China and also drugs.
0: Tuvalu's climate minister has labelled the recent extension to the life of a coal mine in Australia as frustrating. The New South Wales Independent Planning Commission approved plans that allowed Hunter Valley Operations to continue to operate its coal mine near Singleton until 2045. It will have to take steps to reduce greenhouse gas emissions, maximise the use of renewable energy and purchase additional carbon offsets. But Tuvalu climate minister Dr. Maina Talia says they'll continue to push Australia to do more when it comes to transitioning away from fossil fuels.
2: I acknowledge that this is an issue to do with Australia, but from a climate perspective and also from a climate minister from the Pacific, it is alarming and it's a concern for us as well.
0: There's division among Australia's opposition Conservative Liberal Party over the value of hosting the recent pre-COP summit. Senator Andrew McLaughlin says the Australian-led pre-COP in Fiji and Tuvalu was worthwhile, despite opposition leader Angus Taylor labelling it a flop. The four-day event in the Pacific cost Australian taxpayers roughly $20 million, sparking questions over whether the summit was worthwhile. Senator McLaughlin says he's a strong supporter of the initiative and the upcoming COP summit in Turkey.
3: I think they're very worthwhile. We wish to be a leader in the Pacific. I'm a strong supporter of the COP process and of the government's initiatives. I think denigration of acts of good faith in the Pacific are petty.
0: Swedish climate and social justice activist Greta Thunberg has joined students at a high school in the Paris suburb of Saint-Denis as France faces another day of nationwide protests. Demonstrations first erupted last month in a high school in Côté, southeast of Paris, over a lack of staff. Class strikes, blockades and marches have since spread across the country in protest against the poor state of France's education system, with hundreds of schools closing due to damage or attacks on staff and police resorting to tear gas and water cannon. Ms. Thunberg says the French students are setting a global example.
4: I came here to be here and support the students who are protesting to protect their basic rights. And the whole world is watching with awe, like, for these students who are fighting back, reclaiming their future that has been taken away from them.
0: The Special Envoy for Remote Communities says Australians expect better from Qantas after the carrier made changes to baggage limits for flights to the nation's remote Indian Ocean territories. Qantas cut baggage allowances for flights to Christmas and the Cocos Keeling Islands at the start of this month and increased the cost of buying extra baggage by 208%. Marion Scrimgeour has told Federal Parliament residents of the remote territories weren't properly consulted before the baggage changes were introduced.
5: Qantas has reneged on their commitment and changed the rules for islanders. This means people who rely on air freight to access essential goods have had the rug pulled out from under them. Islanders are rightly angry and they are frustrated.
0: The head of the Catholic Church, Pope Leo, has been diagnosed with lung cancer. The Vatican says the 71-year-old pontiff had surgery to remove the lower lobe of his right lung and that the diagnosis had been suspected by preoperative tests. All went well and he's now recovering in hospital. And underwater exploration could soon be undertaken without human risk, thanks to new AI technology. Chloe Bignall has the story.
6: Researchers at Queensland's Griffith University have developed submarine robots to replace dangerous diving jobs. The technology uses artificial intelligence to recognise sea life and structures and help make immediate decisions from above. Project leader Dr. Zi Ho says the technology could change the landscape of underwater observation.
7: I think in the future this will make underwater survey more accessible to a lot more users.
6: Teams have already been working with clients like the Port of Brisbane to monitor foreign aquatic species that pose a threat to maritime transport.
0: ABC News.
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9: Greetings, party people. Party people, greetings and welcome to another music special here on ABC Radio Australia. My name is Howl Atukefu. You can, you may recognize my voice. You may recognize my voice as such programs as In the Fale Friday afternoons. I'm just playing the jams for your Friday nights and for the weekend as well. So if that sounds good to you, join me Friday afternoons on ABC Radio Australia. But right now, this is a musical special on ABC Radio Australia where we get to focus and pay attention and shine the light on a lot of the great voices and styles and songs of artists from our beautiful region of the world. Throughout the Pacifica, Australia, Aotearoa, the US, wherever we decide to land our feet and plant the flag for our people and represents. And on this episode, we head over to Carson, Los Angeles, California. The family surname is DeVoe. And yes, I am talking about the mighty Booyah tribe. Why did I decide to do a special on these guys? Well, it's quite easy, in fact. They influenced me and inspired me as an artist, especially in the 90s where we didn't have that representation on TV or on radio or even just on a global scale in the hip-hop community. And when I first saw one of their songs on TV, I was gobsmacked. I was really taken aback, like, wow, these are our peoples that are making such great music and are really making their mark in what essentially is black culture, black music. So they were heavily influential, not only in my life, but a lot of people's lives as well, especially throughout New Zealand, Aotearoa, as they have a lot of family there and a lot of associates. So I thought, you know what? Let's pay tribute to Booyah Tribe, their legacy, their music, their influence over the years. And we're going to start off with some songs from their 1990 album, New Funky Nation. It's an album that I still play many a time nowadays. And I can't believe it's 35 years old. Crazy. But yes, this is the song that I first saw.

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1: The moral of the story is, don't mess around, get your

from the album New Funky Nation, which dropped in 1990. That is the mighty, mighty, mighty, mighty Booyah Tribe. We first heard Raid. Then we went into Psycho Funk. And then that song right there, Don't Mess. A musical special on the group representing Carson, Los Angeles, over there in the States. And they're heavily revered, heavily respected, heavily feared. There are many stories throughout the hip-hop community and throughout the generations of Booyah Tribe and the family, how big they are, and how they're very, very cool, but also you just want to be friends with them and not cross them at all. And hey, who wants to cross an angry Samoan anyway? Jokes! Much love to my Samoans out there. But yes, you're listening to Musical Special here on ABC Radio Australia, focusing on the great hip-hop crew, Booyah Tribe. From the album New Funky Nation, we go into a collaboration with Eminem and Be Real. And of course, Eminem being one of the biggest hip-hop stars, it's just great to see him do this track with Booyah Tribe. But I've heard some funny stories about how it actually happened. And probably is true. I'm not going to say it here. You can look at there on the internets. But any case, they've given us this song, Booyah Tribe 911, featuring Eminem and Be Real. Radio Australia.

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3: Jordan's King Abdullah recently described the country as sitting in a region where one crisis arrives before the last has receded.
4: And a glance at a map tells you why. Jordan shares borders with Syria, Iraq, Saudi Arabia and Israel and the West Bank.
3: Today, the immense squeeze on Jordan. I'm Laura Tingle.
4: And I'm Latika Burke. Let's go roaming.

0: So, Latika, Jordan doesn't get a lot of airspace except when people are bombing US air bases in Jordan, but it's the most compromised country in the Middle East, even in these difficult times, isn't it? I mean, it's just surrounded by all of these countries who are either at war with each other or war internally. It's got massive numbers of refugees, not a lot of assets, and it's very reliant on the United States.
1: Yeah, Jordan is actually a country I've come to watch a little more closely than I might have otherwise, Laura, because the ambassador in London from Jordan is the King's former chief of staff, and he's a really impressive diplomat. He's probably considered one of the most effective diplomats in London. And so because of this, and of course their relationship, their special relationship with the British, it's a very high-profile country in the UK, as say compared to even, I think, in the rest of Europe or certainly in Australia.
0: And it's always been incredibly savvy in its diplomatic plays, if you like. It's played a very small hand incredibly effectively. But I was actually in Jordan at the end of May, and it's so shocking to see the impact of the war in Iran on Jordan economically, if nothing else. Basically, of course, it relies a lot on tourism. I think I was the only person in Petra that day. Wadi Rum was also very isolated. People just can't make a living. So it's coming under all of this economic pressure and political pressure as a result, at the very same time that the US is effectively upping its pressure on Jordan to

0: allow it to put all its military assets there because the Gulf has become so unsafe. So the squeeze is really on.
1: Well, to talk us through all of these big questions is Sean Yom. He's a professor of political science at Temple University, and he's a specialist on Jordan. Sean Yom, welcome to Global Roaming.
2: Thank you very much. I'm happy to be here.
1: Just to start us off, Jordan is one of the Middle Eastern countries I think we've all paid a little less attention to compared to the others preoccupying the national and global agenda. Can you help us understand where Jordan sits geographically and how that defines its interest and its relationships in terms of who it's closest to in the region?
2: So Jordan, if you look at a map of the Middle East, sits in one of the most inhospitable neighborhoods you can imagine. To the west is Israel and Palestine. To the north are Lebanon and Syria. To the east is Iraq. And to the south is Saudi Arabia and the Arabian Peninsula. The country was born as an afterthought of British colonialism in 1921. Its borders were literally drawn by Colonial Secretary Winston Churchill as a means to carve out the last remnants of the Ottoman Empire in the post-war period. And what he drew was effectively an unpropitious piece of territory. Jordan has no oil, no water, an imported monarchy that the British brought from the Arabian Peninsula to rule their concocted country, a set of people or peoples, most of which are not rooted in that part of the Middle East, because the majority of Jordan's citizenry comes from Palestine. And to top it all off, this unpropitious country was wedged in this inhospitable neighborhood. Civil wars in Lebanon, a recent civil war in Syria, political paroxysms culminating in the U.S. invasion and occupation in Iraq to the east. You have the perennial crisis of the Israeli-Palestinian conflict to the west. And to the south is the Arabian Peninsula and oil and endless frictions with Iran. So you could not imagine a worse place to invent a country. And yet here Jordan is. And one of the things that makes Jordan so fascinating as an Arab state is that if you think about all of these patterns of conflict and instability which have roiled the region, Jordan is actually an oasis of stability. It's never seen regime change. It's never seen revolution. It's never seen a mass insurrection capable of breaking the state.
1: It also doesn't have the extremism that we see in neighboring countries either, does it, in terms of Islam?
2: So that's a very good question. One of the great strengths of the ruling Hashemite monarchy of Jordan, of which King Abdullah II, who's been in power since 1999, is the current incumbent, is its capacity to regulate, monitor, and to guide its society towards a fairly moderate direction. So to put your question in perspective, Jordan, since the 1980s and 90s, has had a fairly strong Islamist movement. And in fact, Jordan was targeted by Al-Qaeda in the 2000s and by ISIS militants in the 2010s in the throes of the Syrian civil war. What makes Jordan different is that the level overall of extreme Islamism in Jordan is generally far lower. It's less intense than in other neighboring states like Syria, like Iraq, like Lebanon. And that beyond that, the ruling monarchy has had very effective ways through a combination of regulation, repression, the law, and education, and ensuring that most of its citizenry doesn't become captive to those kinds of extremist ideologies.
0: So there's a lot to unpack there, Sean. I suppose one of the really obvious issues in determining how it survived, in a way, given all of the geographical limitations and the sort of hostility of the region, is that it's got this huge reliance on aid from the United States helping it economically as well as in security terms. And if we just focus in on current events, it's come under fire in the war between the US and Israel and Iran, particularly as the US has moved many of its troops and assets into Jordan and as other allies in the region have been restricting their ability for the US to use those bases. What does this tell us about Jordan's agency when it comes to refusing the United States?
2: Yeah, that's a very important but loaded question. So in general, Jordan can nudge the United States towards certain directions, but remains financially and militarily subordinate.

0: independent in 1946. But in the 1950s, after the first Arab-Israeli war, and Jordan receives millions of Palestinian refugees, there are political crises, economic crises, and some social unrest. In the 1950s, as part of its foreign policy pivot, Jordan strikes a bargain with the United States as the Cold War is heating up. Jordan will advance Western interests and remain a fairly pro-American or pro-Western bulwark in return for profuse economic aid, diplomatic support, and military assistance. Now, zoom all the way to the current day. In recent decades, we've seen the U.S.-Jordanian alliance deepen. If you think back to the 1990s, Jordan was only the second Arab state to sign a peace treaty with Israel in 1994. And this was part and parcel through the mediation and the incentivizing of the United States that Jordan would receive more aid and more arms and more support as part of that arrangement. In the run-up to the 2003 Iraq War, Jordan quietly played a role as a key security partner in allowing U.S. troops to traverse through its east and across the border into Iraq. During the Syrian Civil War, the U.S. realized that apart from being a pro-Western partner and counter-terror ally, Jordan actually strategically was in the most viable location in the region because the United States could park much of its, say, espionage activities, drones, and aircraft in Jordan and its campaigning against both Iranian militants in Iraq and against ISIS in Syria and Iraq. So since the 2000s and 2010s, as part of the U.S.-Jordanian alliance that I've been unpacking, there has been a gradual but undeniable buildup of American military forces as the nature of this partnership has deepened. And Jordan has been drawn inextricably into the heart of American war planning in the region. And Jordan receives much in return for that. In this fiscal year of 2026, Jordan is scheduled to receive nearly $2 billion of U.S. foreign aid, economic and military mainly. This makes Jordan the third largest recipient of U.S. foreign aid in the world, behind only two countries: Ukraine, which is actively fighting a war against Russia, and Israel, which, as we know, has a special relationship with the United States that's difficult to compare with other countries. And all of this, therefore, makes Jordan a target for Iran, partly because physically so many American forces, including those seconded or relocated from the Gulf, are in Jordan. And partly because, to be very honest, much of the aerial campaign and war planning against Iran originated in Jordan. Like, the U.S. has access to 12 Jordanian bases, and those bases are an intricate part of how Washington sees the warscape of the region, and it shapes how it allocates assets to, say, bombing Tehran or policing the Gulf.
1: And what is the feeling in Jordan in response to that, now that we have seen Jordan attacked as a result of the war that Israel and the U.S. are waging on Iran?
0: So there have been a few distinct waves of Iranian retaliatory strikes against Jordan. There was a big wave in March and then a smaller wave this summer, mainly in July and August. So I was in Amman this past August. And the feeling that I got in Jordan is that there's deep frustration. There's frustration, number one, because this is a war that the U.S. and Israel initially began waging on Iran, that not a single Arab partner of the United States, including Jordan, wanted. They didn't call for the strikes. They never wanted to wage war on Iran, particularly Jordan, given its sheer size disparity with Iran. And they knew that they would be hard-pressed to defend their territory in the event of Iranian counterstrikes in the form of drones and ballistic missiles, which have come. So the frustration, firstly, is from being dragged into a war they didn't choose to wage, but they are forced to bear the cost of. That's where the frustration comes from.
2: 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And we're speaking to Sean Yom, Professor of Political Science at Temple University, about the situation in Jordan. So despite the fact that they're now sort of a bigger target for Iran because of this relationship with the US, and despite the fact they didn't want this war, you wrote in Foreign Policy a couple of months ago that Jordanian officials are actually much more concerned

0: about Israel's future plans than it is about Iran, specifically any Israeli push to annex the West Bank. What's the story there?
1: Yeah, so this is an excellent question, and this digs deeper into the heart of Jordanian concerns. And this is one of the reasons why I've always argued what concerns Jordan should actually concern all of us, those of us in the West who are looking at the region intently and worried about the future stability of the region, of the Middle East. So the first feeling that one gets when one engages Jordanians about the war is the mass frustration, as I evoked earlier. But the second feeling that comes shortly after the first is vulnerability. And it's not vulnerability necessarily from Iran, because an important thing to recall is that most Iranian airstrikes on Jordan have fallen on US bases. Civilian areas of Jordan are not coming under siege from an endless parade of Iranian missiles. So the vulnerability doesn't come from fears of being annihilated by Iran. It comes from the country across the Jordan River to the west, namely Israel. So one of the reasons why Jordanians, including King Abdullah, as you know, his recent speech at the United Nations made explicit, one of the reasons why Jordan fears so much Israel more than Iran is that Israel right now, in the minds of many Jordanians, both in the government and society, poses an existential threat. So we're not talking about missiles falling on US planes parked in the desert in the east of Jordan. We're talking about potential aggression upon Palestinian territories that could result in the future instability or even collapse of the kingdom. So this is how it all comes together. The majority of Jordan citizenry is of Palestinian origin. And this is because the 1948 and 1967 Arab-Israeli wars expelled a wave of Palestinian migrants and refugees onto Jordan. Most of those Palestinian migrants in Jordan, unlike other Arab states like Syria, Egypt, or Lebanon, were given Jordanian citizenship. So between, we estimate, 50% to 65% of Jordanian citizens are of Palestinian origin. What those wars also gave Jordan was a deep historical tie to Palestine. So even though the ruling Hashemite monarchy, it's not Palestinian, it comes from the Arabian Peninsula. It was brought to Jordan by the British in the 1920s. Even though they don't have direct ties to Palestine, those two wars, the 48 and 67 wars, gave Jordan important new ties. One of those ties was the current monarchy of Jordan, the Hashemite dynasty, has custodial rights to overlook and administer the Islamic and Christian holy sites of East Jerusalem. So in Islam, East Jerusalem and the Al-Aqsa Mosque is the third holiest site in the faith after Mecca and Medina. And by Israeli consent and international consensus, only the Hashemite monarchy of Jordan, through those wars, has the financial and religious responsibility to maintain the upkeep of that site, meaning that it actually pays for the employees who work on the site, they maintain the access to the site, they maintain the overall state of those facilities. In addition, Jordan has been a frontline state in advocating for a two-state solution between Israel and Palestine, because the belief was this: if there would ever be a viable sovereign independent Palestine or a Palestinian state, number one, perhaps some Jordanians of Palestinian heritage would leave the kingdom and go to that Palestinian state. That would be one way to relieve some important social tensions in Jordan between Palestinians and non-Palestinians. But number two, if Jordan could work with the UN and other Arab states and even Western powers like the US in crafting an independent sovereign Palestinian state, that would prevent Israel from doing what many Jordanians fear Israel's doing now, which is to explicitly move territorially to annex the two disputed Palestinian territories, the Gaza Strip and the West Bank. So this is where the rubber meets the road. The Jordanian fear of Israel is this: if Israel annexes the West Bank wholly, as some in Israel's government call for now, that will result in a new wave of Palestinian expulsions and refugees onto the East Bank. It would be an economic catastrophe. It would be a social transformation of Jordan. It would make Jordan effectively the new Palestinian state. It would shatter the monarchy's custodial ties to East Jerusalem. And in the eyes of all Palestinians, including those in Jordan, who are Jordanian citizens but retain solidarity with the Palestinian cause, it would represent the undeniable victory of Israeli irredentism over the fading hope of an independent Palestine. So Jordanians see right now this to be the number one existential threat.
0: And the big problem here is that King Abdullah came under pressure from Donald Trump last year to accept refugees from Gaza, which he resisted, but it seems likely he would face similar pressure from the US as well as Israel to open its borders to accept a massive displacement of Palestinians if Israel continues its takeover of the Palestinian territory. So it's pretty skewed, isn't it?
1: Yes, Jordan's position is increasingly squeezed. And I think this is one reason why several weeks ago, King Abdullah gave that thunderous speech at the United Nations declaring Israel to be not just a threat to Jordan, but a threat to the entire Middle East. And his thinking, which I find quite logical and persuasive, is the following. If Jordan is forced by Israel or the United States to accept millions of new Palestinian refugees, the resulting economic catastrophe, because remember, Jordan, in addition to having one of the Middle East's smallest economies, has a very vexing problem right now of 20% unemployment, 30% poverty, and deepening income inequality. The economic catastrophe from absorbing 3 million Palestinian new refugees could indeed destabilize the kingdom. So what does that mean? It means that the bulwark of stability that the West depends upon to flank Islamist groups operating in, say, Iraq, to act as a stable forward operating position against Iran, to act as a buffer against oil-rich Saudi Arabia and, say, Lebanese or Syrian instability, that bulwark, that oasis, that buffer, that's gone. The Jordanian line is, we are the shatter belt of the region. If we collapse because of this catastrophe we are being forced to accept in the name of biblical prophecy that the Israeli government is espousing, then the entire Arab world might destabilize as well. And so far, the United States government seems to abide by or at least accept that possibility. I mean, President Trump has promised King Abdullah publicly and privately that as of right now, and again, we're dealing with a president who changes his mind all the time, but as of right now, he does not support annexation of the West Bank. The key question is, if the Israeli government feels it can still move ahead with this policy and it calculates it can move ahead with this policy and still retain American support, if Israel pursues this and the United States has to make a decision, what does it value more? Its special partner in Israel or a small Arab state that's always played second order to Israel in the grand scheme of America's skewed geopolitical vision? America will choose Israel. And as a result, Jordan will be thrown under the bus. And I think this is why King Abdullah and other Jordanians who are speaking to the West now in their official or unofficial capacity are conveying as sharply and as loudly as possible that what Israel is doing potentially in the West Bank is the first domino that, should it tip over, will result in a whole set of future dominoes collapsing in the region.
0: So King Abdullah has said that Jordan sits in a region where one crisis arrives before the last has receded. But even so, this is a particularly hard time to be a Jordanian citizen. And it would seem an even harder time to be the Jordanian leader. What are the key turning points for Jordan and King Abdullah in the months ahead, keeping in mind that we've got the Israeli election coming and, you know, there's a lot of pressure on from all parties now for the continuing annexation of the West Bank?
1: I'd say there are two political turning points and three geographic pivot points. So let me explain the geographic pivot points first. To the north is Syria, and right now there is border insecurity with Syria because of worsening drug smuggling and arms smuggling networks that are occasionally eliciting violent clashes with the Jordanian army. It's not to the level of posing a direct threat to Jordanian stability, but it's still one additional security dilemma they face. To the east, there is uncertainty about whether there is going to be a new wave of Iranian missiles and drones that will be loitering over Jordanian airspace at any given moment. And to the west is the potential of Israel.

0: aggression onto the West Bank, which may be coupled with or decoupled from its moves in Gaza and ongoing conflict in that Palestinian territory. So Jordan's future partly hinges right now on that monarchy and its government and its people figuring out how to put out these three fires. The two political turning points, Laura, are exactly actually as you raise. One is the Israeli election. Jordanians are very close observers of Israeli politics. They know quite well, as we do now in America, that the ideological distance between the anti-Netanyahu opposition with the Netanyahu government, it's relatively slim. So, for instance, most of the Israeli opposition parties running in this election, the mainstream ones, they are advocates of Israeli annexation of the West Bank as well, just not in as dramatic, full-throated form as what some of Netanyahu's ministers have wanted. Nonetheless, if a post-Netanyahu government coalesces in the coming months, and that coalition government composes parties that do not think a full spectrum annexation of the West Bank, like some right-wing ministers in Israel want now, is viable, that will give the Jordanians some breathing room and some relief from its current crisis. Now, to the east, I think the other political turning point is what the United States does with Iran. And this is something that neither the Jordanians nor, to be very honest, as an American, I think anyone in the United States really knows for certain, partly because the American midterm elections are coming up as well. And a lot could happen because of those midterms in terms of the Democrats coming back to take either the House, the Senate, or both. But there are two possibilities. One is that the war with Iran escalates, which means more missiles and drones that hit Jordan, increases its sense of vulnerability, deepens a sense of frustration. The other possibility is that for various reasons, this presidential administration in Washington, D.C., chooses a negotiated exit from the war, which could take several months. That means that effectively no more Iranian strikes on Jordanian soil against U.S. bases there, and that will lessen its sense of vulnerability. That's a key turning point that the Jordanians have absolutely no say in. And to be fair, neither do most American citizens right now, because we don't know what our government's doing. But those are going to be the two political turning points, which will effectively shape how Jordanians, including King Abdullah, feels about the immediate stability and security of the Hashemite kingdom.
1: Sure, Noam. Absolutely fascinating times to be in Jordan and slightly terrifying ones. Thanks so much for your time today.
0: No, it's my pleasure.
2: That was Sean Yom, Professor of Political Science at Temple University and, as you can hear, a specialist on Jordan.
1: So it really is an extraordinary story, Latika. I mean, I've always wondered how Jordan has survived as it has. And I think this new factor about the West Bank and the potential to see hundreds of thousands of Palestinians either forced across the border by Israel or, you know, feeling that they have to flee across the border. You know, it is such an interesting new element. I mean, obviously, Jordan sort of is under the flight path of missiles flying from the east to the west between Iran and Israel. And it feels the effect of the war in Iran, but this sort of existential threat, as Sean put it, from the increased number of Palestinians coming into Jordan really is just one of those things where you think it's got to be the thing that breaks what is already such a fragile state.
2: Well, you can see why Jordan is now upping its diplomatic game, because a lot of the, I guess, responses or support it's getting are from grab coalitions of around the world of the so-called middle powers, recognising concerns as they've done with the West Bank. Australia obviously wasn't on that one most recently, but has been in similar efforts before. And this is a real message that I think Jordan does need to sell, given the existential crisis that Sean was outlining for the country there.
1: Absolutely. It's interesting to see King Abdullah come to Australia. I mean, his form of advocacy on the global stage has changed quite a lot. He used to be one of those regular presences, you know, in the media talking about the Middle East and what was happening. And he's withdrawn from that in more recent years. He gives these powerful speeches at the UN and in set pieces, but he's not become such a major interlocutor as he once was. And maybe that's a reflection of the pressures he faces now.
2: And that's why this is a visit we're watching with such

0: interests, Laura. Okay, keep your questions and feedback coming. Maybe you have some about Jordan's outsized role in the Middle East. We always love hearing from you. You can connect with us on our email. It's global.roaming@abc.net.au. And a big thanks to our producer, Aston Brown. The supervising producer was Pat Sunderland, and our executive producer, Laura McAuliffe. See you later, Laura.
1: We shall talk again, Latika.
2: We take you inside all the sporting action from across the Pacific.
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9: ABC News, hello, I'm Noni Edwards. The president of Palau, Sarangal Whips Jr., says many Pacific nations would be under pressure to sign security agreements with China. Other countries like the Solomon Islands have been on the front line of strategic competition between Australia and China ever since it signed a sweeping pact with Beijing in 2022. Mr. Whips Jr. is in Canberra for talks with the Australian government and says Palau is making careful decisions in its own interest.
10: It's about choosing right partners that you share similar values. And for us in Palau, we've had incursions by the Chinese who don't respect our boundaries. We have a continuing impact of organized crime that comes in from China and also drugs.
9: Tuvalu's climate minister has labelled the recent extension to the life of a coal mine in Australia as frustrating. The New South Wales Independent Planning Commission approved plans that allowed Hunter Valley operations to continue to operate its coal mine near Singleton until 2045. It will have to take steps to reduce greenhouse gas emissions, maximise the use of renewable energy and purchase additional carbon offsets. But Tuvalu climate minister Dr. Maina Talia says they'll continue to push Australia to do more when it comes to transitioning away from fossil fuels.
11: I acknowledge that this is an issue to do with Australia, but from a climate perspective and also from a climate minister from the Pacific, it is alarming and it's a concern for us as well.
9: There's division among Australia's opposition Conservative Liberal Party over the value of hosting the recent pre-COP summit. Senator Andrew McLaughlin says the Australian-led pre-COP in Fiji and Tuvalu was worthwhile, despite opposition leader Angus Taylor labelling it a flop. The four-day event in the Pacific cost Australian taxpayers roughly $20 million, sparking questions over whether the summit was worthwhile. Senator McLaughlin says he's a strong supporter of the initiative and the upcoming COP summit in Turkey.
12: I think they're very worthwhile. We wish to be a leader in the Pacific. I'm a strong supporter of the COP process and of the government's initiatives. I think denigration of acts of good faith in the Pacific are petty.
9: Swedish climate and social justice activist Greta Thunberg has joined students at a high school in the Paris suburb of Saint-Denis as France faces another day of nationwide protests. Demonstrations first erupted last month in a high school in Côté, southeast of Paris, over a lack of staff. Class strikes, blockades and marches have since spread across the country in protest against the poor state of France's education system, with hundreds of schools closing due to damage or attacks on staff and police resorting to tear gas and water cannon. Ms. Thunberg says the French students are setting a global example.
13: I came here to be here and support the students who are protesting to

0: their basic rights, and the whole world is watching with awe, like, for these students who are fighting back, reclaiming their future that has been taken away from them.
1: The Special Envoy for Remote Communities says Australians expect better from Qantas after the carrier made changes to baggage limits for flights to the nation's remote Indian Ocean territories. Qantas cut baggage allowances for flights to Christmas and the Cocos Keeling Islands at the start of this month and increased the cost of buying extra baggage by 208%. Marion Scrimgeour has told Federal Parliament residents of the remote territories weren't properly consulted before the baggage changes were introduced.
2: Qantas has reneged on their commitment and changed the rules for islanders. This means people who rely on air freight to access essential goods have had the rug pulled out from under them. Islanders are rightly angry and they are frustrated.
1: The head of the Catholic Church, Pope Leo, has been diagnosed with lung cancer. The Vatican says the 71-year-old pontiff had surgery to remove the lower lobe of his right lung and that the diagnosis had been suspected by preoperative tests. All went well and he's now recovering in hospital. And underwater exploration could soon be undertaken without human risk, thanks to new AI technology. Chloe Bignall has the story.
3: Researchers at Queensland's Griffith University have developed submarine robots to replace dangerous diving jobs. The technology uses artificial intelligence to recognise sea life and structures and help make immediate decisions from above. Project leader Dr. Zi Ho says the technology could change the landscape of underwater observation.
4: I think in the future, this will make underwater survey more accessible to a lot more users.
3: Teams have already been working with clients like the Port of Brisbane to monitor foreign aquatic species that pose a threat to maritime transport.
1: ABC News.
5: G'day, I hope you're well. Welcome to The World Today. I'm Andy Park, coming to you from Gadigal Land in Sydney. Nice to be with you. This Wednesday, Labor seeks to impose a new minimum tax on some trusts. And scientists welcome the return of a little brown moth to the skies of eastern Australia in near plague proportions. Just don't call them bogan moths.
6: No, they are not bogan moths. I feel like that's a very unreasonable way of describing them. They're absolutely lovely moths. The navigation stuff is just too cool. It's amazing.
5: Doctors have confirmed Pope Leo has lung cancer after an operation in Rome, which removed part of his right lung during a 90-minute surgery. The diagnosis has come as a bit of a shock to Catholics around the globe, given the pontiff's relatively young age and otherwise good health. Alexandra Humphreys filed this report.
7: As Pope Leo underwent surgery at Rome's Gemelli Hospital, worshippers gathered in prayer.
8: Tonight we will all join in prayer in the John Paul II Chapel and we will wish him the best. We are close to him.
9: He keeps us all unified and sends a message of peace to all the people that we all have to love each other.
7: Shortly after the operation, the Vatican revealed the pontiff has lung cancer. Pope Leo has only been in the role for 17 months. The 71-year-old considered a young and sporty choice to lead the Catholic Church when elected in May last year. Father Frank Brennan is an Australian academic and lawyer.
10: It is a shock because he was elected under 70 years of age and we all knew he was very healthy and fit. He even went to the gym very regularly. So we hope and pray that he'll be well. But yes, unlike Pope Benedict and Pope Francis before him, they were much older when they were elected Pope. So we thought we had someone who was young, who was going to be with us for 20 years and who was fit and healthy.
7: Father Brennan points out that Pope Leo has already been influential on the direction of the Catholic Church.
10: He's been very pivotal in the Church in that Pope Francis was seen to be a disruptor, urging people to go to the peripheries and to be very prophetic. This man came along as an Augustinian, wanting to get greater unity. So he's been trying to walk that fine line of forging unity while at the same time maintaining the Francis direction. He's really led the world in calling for greater humanity as we deal with issues to deal with artificial intelligence.
7: Dr. Sean Blanchard is a senior lecturer in theology at the University of Notre Dame. He says the announcement of Pope Leo's diagnosis demonstrates an unusual level of openness from the church.
11: Historically, there's definitely not been great transparency about the health of the Pope. I think that part of this is Pope Leo's personality. I think part of it is arising from a new strategy of how the Vatican wants to engage with the world. I'm sure this is connected in some ways with the abuse crisis. Always wanting to lean towards openness and transparency whenever prudent or possible.
7: The news has shocked Catholics around the globe, coming just days after Pope Leo's disclosure during Sunday prayers that a small nodule had been discovered on his lung.
11: There's no question that news like this is sobering. It's a reminder of his mortality, of the mortality of us all. But I think we're probably in a wait-and-see situation here. It was caught very early, so I think there's optimism. But, whenever there's cancer, there's obviously the possibility that there's much more going on than we're aware of at this time.
7: Professor Peter Gibbs is an oncology specialist at the Walter and Eliza Hall Institute in Melbourne. He says more details are needed on the size of the cancer, but the information so far suggests it may be limited to the Pope's lung.
12: It sounds like it's been found early, which is critical for any cancer, the stage that it's found. So if it's quite a small nodule, then this is very likely to be curative surgery, and I'd hope he'll do well after the surgery.
7: During the Pope's surgery, the lower lobe of his right lung was removed. Professor Gibbs says hopefully his recovery will be smooth.
12: There'll be the sort of immediate consequences of the surgery. It could be some discomfort and possibly some breathing issues, but you'd expect him to make a full recovery and not feel breathless after the surgery. So the remaining lung should be plenty of lung for him to function on without feeling short of breath when he exerts himself.
7: He's expected to remain in hospital for around a week. The Vatican has not made any statements about Pope Leo's treatment going forward, and it's unclear whether a planned visit to South America next month will still go ahead.
5: Alexandra Humphreys and Alison Schau there. As part of his broad plan to shake up Australia's tax system, the Treasurer, Jim Chalmers, has introduced a bill to Parliament today which seeks to impose a new minimum tax on some trusts. He says the reform is about making the system fairer, but the Coalition has described the policy as an attack on small business and wants the legislation referred to a Senate inquiry. Bridget Fitzgerald has the latest.
13: The Treasurer has long said Australia's tax system needs an overhaul. When Jim Chalmers stood in Parliament today to introduce a bill aimed at changing the way some trusts are taxed, he made his case for why he believes it's necessary.
14: Speaker, today the Albanese government is introducing the next tranche of legislation in the most ambitious tax reform package in a generation. One that makes the tax system fairer, more sustainable, and funds income tax cuts for workers.
13: Today's bill is a continuation of the Treasurer's plan set out in the May budget. It follows a series of high-profile measures, including tax cuts, changes to negative gearing, and the capital gains tax. The new laws would impose a minimum 30% tax on discretionary trusts. A discretionary trust is a private entity which can be set up to hold assets. Some businesses then use them to distribute proceeds, profits, and capital.
14: This is all about better aligning the tax treatment of income from assets and income from work. And it's also about funding those income tax cuts for workers that we are delivering again and again. We know that there are legitimate reasons to use trusts, including succession planning and asset protection. But the flexibility provided by discretionary trusts allows some people to plan their tax affairs in ways that aren't available to most workers and families.
13: The government's concern is when discretionary trusts are used to lower tax rates in what's known as income splitting. That's when trustees allocate all or part of their income to others who are on a lower tax rate. But industry groups argue the changes will hurt businesses using trusts for legitimate operations. Shadow Treasurer Tim Wilson called for the bill to be referred to a parliamentary inquiry.
15: We know that this 30% minimum tax on trusts, which he said 50 times over wouldn't be done but is now being considered by this parliament, will have massive consequences for small business. Around $50,000 per small business, an estimated $13.3 billion deadweight loss on the economy.
13: Phil McCann is the director of tax firm McCann Financial Group. He says his clients will be affected if the proposed change becomes law.
16: We're a mid-tier firm in North Melbourne. We have lots of family trusts on our books. And, they'll be upended completely. There are fixes. Again, they're planned. Most of this isn't law yet. This is planned. But it's going to upend their business structure and cost them tens of thousands of dollars in legal fees and corporate restructuring.
13: The accountant says many farmers use trusts too.
16: And in some cases, the trusts own the land. So to unwind this, because what the government is saying here, they want you to unwind this. I don't like them. So get rid of them or change them to a shape which is like a fixed trust, which isn't flexible at all and would be unworkable. So the land, the farmland, and again, the law hasn't come to pass yet, but my fellow advisors and I are saying we can see no way around taking the land out of the trust. So there'll be stamp duty involved. There'll be assumed capital gains, transferring it from trust to someone else, unless there's some rollovers that are planned, allowing you to have a tax-free change for new structure. But it's so that the big worry with farms is the land that's owned by the trust. And unwinding that is very expensive.
13: Meanwhile, the Greens have raised concerns over what they say could be a loophole in the legislation. The laws outline an exemption for payments to charities and other tax-exempt entities, which the Greens say could give people with trusts a tax break to send their kids to private schools. The Greens could pose a problem for the government, as Labor will need the minor party on side to help pass the legislation through the Senate, with support from the Coalition looking very unlikely.
17: Bridget Fitzgerald and Oliver Gordon reporting. Aged care providers are charging thousands of dollars extra per year for residents to simply watch free-to-air TV. It's one of the many new charges made possible by the new federal government rules. Investigative reporter Anne Connolly joins me for more now. Anne, what sorts of things are people being charged for here?
18: Well, they're being charged for things like a TV in their room, phones, Wi-Fi access. Some providers plan to charge for a cooked breakfast every day, sometimes soft drinks. There's other people who will charge for wine and so forth with a meal. But a lot of things, the concern is that some things that previously were free are now being charged for.
17: What's the government said about the sort of fees that are being charged?
18: So there was a trial by Opal, which is Australia's biggest aged care provider, earlier in the year, where it was discovered that people were being charged fees for a TV in their room. And Sam Ray, the aged care minister, responded to that.
19: Every reasonable person can see that having a telly and access to a telly is a basic human right.
18: So after Sam Ray made that comment, he then reiterated the fact that providers weren't to charge people for TVs who'd been in care before November 1 last year. But in fact, everybody who comes after that, all new residents, can be charged for a TV. So potentially is a right for older residents, but not for new people.
17: What are families and the sector saying in response to your report?
18: Families and advocates are really concerned that this is creating a two-tiered system, that there's going to be people who can't afford to have a basic like a TV, can't afford to go to activities like music and art that's happening in their community and in the facility. Here's what family member Elizabeth Tosti said about the changes to TVs and access to them.
20: A prisoner, I'm sure, gets a television in their cell. Surely to goodness, an aged care resident suffering from dementia has a right to free-to-air television in their room.
18: The sector is saying that, particularly with Uniting, who we featured today, they said that they're now reviewing some of their offerings. However, the sector says we have to make up the revenue that we've lost because there was another fee that they were charging previously to everyone, and they need to retain that revenue.
17: Investigative reporter Anne Connolly there. Andy Park with you. 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Subscribe to the podcast for all of our stories. Just search for The World Today. Overseas now, and French students say they're not giving up their fight for better learning conditions, despite clashes between Paris police and protesters. Hundreds of thousands of students, families and trade unionists have been marching in cities across France for weeks, demanding changes to the education system and classrooms. Analysts say it's a powerful time to be protesting in the lead-up to next year's presidential elections. Stephanie Smale reports.
0: Police and protesters clash on the streets of Paris. Tear gas and water cannons unleashed on the crowd.

0: high school students expressing frustration about the aggression, arguing the weeks-long protests have been mostly peaceful.
1: We're just demonstrating for our basic, simple rights, and then they arrive with mortars and gas. So we shout cute little slogans, and then we're the bad guys who get violently repressed. There are thousands of young people demonstrating, and the only things we see are burning trash cans and vandalism, and I think that's a poor summary of what's going on.
0: Demonstrations over teacher shortages, overcrowded classrooms, and crumbling school buildings have been held across the country, and protesters are vowing not to stand down.
2: Personne ne s'y attendait.
3: Nobody expected the movement to take on such a scale. And now you have a government thinking, wait, what's going on? What's happening? And the youth are right.
0: Activist Greta Thunberg joined the crowds on the northern outskirts of Paris where the protests first started.
4: The French students are now showing the world how we should be standing up and how we should be revolting against an extremely violent system, and they're leading by example.
0: Romain Fathy is an associate professor at the Australian National University and was a student protester in Paris in the early 2000s.
5: Some of the demands are about having more teachers. Some of the demands are about having a different platform to move from high school to higher education, because the current platform, Parcoursup, has been criticised for years because it doesn't work very well. Some of the demands also are about, yes, newer buildings or better facilities. But often it's not a matter of money. It's also a matter of being heard.
0: Are the students being heard? Has the French government responded to these protests so far?
5: What we can observe is that the Education Minister, Édouard Geffray, and the Prime Minister, Sébastien Lecornu, have pledged a few things. So the Prime Minister has said, look, we're going to have an urgent plan where we've got more substitute teachers. Then we're going to think about your timetable. In France, if you're in a high school, your number of contact hours vary from 32 to 38 hours. And the Prime Minister also has heard their demand about that platform, Parcoursup, that enables a transition from high school to higher education. It's been really clumsy, very frustrating. Some people have not been able to access university, and it's kind of seen as a fundamental right in France.
0: Romain Fathy explains it's a good time for students to be raising their voices ahead of the 2027 French presidential election.
5: If there is a lot of French people joining in, yes, that will have to be addressed and perhaps nipped into the bud before it gets worse. And in that situation, I think, given the timing, the government is likely to cave in. And that's why the high school students are putting that pressure, because they know that their bargaining power at this very specific point in time, before the election, that's going to carry their voice further at this point in time.
0: The French protests have prompted a broader wave of student activism in Europe, with protesters in Albania hurling bricks at the education ministry. The Albanian demonstrations are centred on higher education costs, financial support and job prospects after graduation. And in Greece, students have set up tents in central Athens to draw attention to the cost of living crunch for young people.
6: Stephanie Smale there. The United Nations is being asked to investigate if the detention of a man in Japan violated international law. The 72-year-old was detained for 11 months on false charges, and then he died from cancer before his name was cleared. His family was awarded compensation, but he's now campaigning for justice and change, saying the case represents broader issues in Japan's justice system. North Asia correspondent Natalie Whiting has this exclusive report.
7: Aish Makizuto scrolls through family photos on a tablet, reminiscing. But there's one memory he can't escape, the day his father was diagnosed with stomach cancer. He was in such a state that he could barely walk on his own, he tells me. Yet despite this, he had to return to the detention centre. His father, Aishima Shizuo, had been behind bars for about 6 months at that stage on charges that would later be dropped. It would be another month before he was admitted to hospital for treatment with his detention suspended. Mr. Aishima died about 4 months later. His son believes things could have been different. If he hadn't been arrested, the cancer would have been found at an earlier stage, he says. Surgery could have been performed to remove it. Mr. Aishima's family successfully sued over the case, which had

0: falsely accused him of exporting equipment that could be used for military purposes. But they're taking fresh legal action against the judges involved. And now the United Nations is being asked to weigh in, with the case being submitted to its working group on arbitrary detention. Lawyer Ikeda Clarice from public interest law firm Ledge argues there was no legal basis for Mr. Aishima's detention.
1: They did not look at the facts and made an assessment of whether detention was necessary, whether there was any risk of Mr. Aishima's fleeing or tampering with evidence.
0: Her colleague, Tanaka Taro, says there are broader concerns about people being held for prolonged periods. Human rights groups claim it's a bid to extract confessions.
2: It's not just about Mr. Aishima-san's case, but I think it's about the whole criminal system in Japan.
0: The UN Working Group has previously found cases from Japan constituted arbitrary detention, but its rulings are non-binding and they were rejected by Japan, which said they were based on factual errors. The Japanese government has pushed back at criticism in the past, saying there are strict requirements for holding suspects and defendants which give due consideration to the guarantee of human rights. Lawyer Takashi Takano is representing the family and concedes the case against the judges is unlikely to succeed.
3: So we believe that we should put more pressure, outside pressure. So we decided to file another submission to the UN human rights body.
4: Do you expect the response from the Japanese government to be different this time?
3: Well, I hope so, but they have been continuing to kind of ignore the warnings from the United Nations. And they may do the same thing this time. But the climate is, I think, a little bit changing.
0: The case will be back before the courts later this month.
5: Natalie Whiting. Finally today, you can't open a cupboard or pick up a towel in many parts of southeastern Australia right now without a dusty bogong moth flying at your face before evading capture by flying around erratically. These swarms really are something. Even the New York Times has featured news of the billions of moths filling the sky in a way that scientists haven't seen since the year 2000's Sydney Olympic Games closing ceremony, when the weather radar mistook the clouds of bogong moths for incoming rain. So what happened to these idiosyncratic little creatures in the years since, when their population dropped by 99%, and why have they returned all aflutter this year? Caitlin Forster is a lecturer at the School of Life and Environmental Sciences at the University of Sydney and joins me. Caitlin, it's easy to see these creatures as not that bright and pretty good at making a mild nuisance of themselves, but of course there's much, much more to these little brown guys. So where have they been?
6: Yeah, I will say it's probably not fair to say that they're not very bright considering they make a 1,000-kilometre migration. I don't think that I could do that without a map, and they seem to do it really well, which is such a cool thing about these insects. But generally speaking, they start off on the sort of inland part of Australia, in New South Wales, Queensland, and on the sort of east coast generally. And then they will migrate to the Alps. And this is where they will estivate, which is basically sleeping over summer because they don't like the heat so much. And then they'll come back out and migrate back so that they can lay their eggs.
5: It's incredible, really. So what's changed this year? What's been different about the climate or about, I suppose, human impact on their populations that means that they're coming back in droves?
6: Yeah, it's a really interesting year this year. So we sort of noticed that their populations dropped quite dramatically between sort of 2017, 2019. But this year it looks like there's been some pretty good weather to allow for them to do really well. So we had a relatively wet winter followed by a quite warm spring starting off. And so that means that it's been quite good weather for them to actually breed. But there is some evidence that the wind has blown them a little bit off course. So we've got a lot of moths in areas that we haven't typically seen them for a while.
5: So with a generational glut of bug food flying around in the sky, even my own two little daughters want to know which animals will be the ones who benefit the most. Are we going to see a massive population boom of possums or birds in the next few years because of this abundance of food?
6: Yeah, so we often talk about the mountain pygmy possum as something that eats a lot of bogongs, but because of where we're currently seeing them, there's a lot of other animals that are going to hugely benefit from the moths that are hanging around. So you may notice that a lot of them are hanging around on the bottom.

0: brushes. And a lot of these other birds that quite like both nectar and insects will hang around there too. So I've seen a lot of noisy miners feeding on bogongs at the moment, and other birds like magpies as well. So a lot of our birds are going to benefit from these little protein pops that are hanging around.
1: At least it gives the cicadas a break, I suppose. Positive conservation stories really are so rare. You would know that more than anyone. So why should we embrace these dusty brown little creatures with a rather unfashionable sounding name?
0: I think it's really nice that we've got a really good opportunity to watch a heap of insects hanging around our houses. Now, I know that people are often concerned about them hanging around their clothes and potentially eating their clothes, but this species doesn't actually eat clothing. So it's a really good opportunity to watch them, see what they're doing, and maybe just appreciate the flutter of moths, because they won't be here for very long. So it's a good time to get out in nature and watch some insects.
1: And they're not bogan moths.
0: No, they are not bogan moths. I feel like that's a very unreasonable way of describing them. They're absolutely lovely moth. The navigation stuff is just too cool. It's amazing.
1: What about Christmas beetles? Will we get a return of those this summer?
0: It's hard to say. So Christmas beetles, we've been monitoring for the last few years to work out what's going on with their populations, and there's been sort of ebbs and flows. But just judging by all of the insects that I've seen so far, I'm hoping it'll be a really good year. So it'll still be a little while until we start seeing lots of Christmas beetles, but we are actually already seeing observations of Christmas beetles on citizen science projects across New South Wales. So it's hopefully a good sign for a lot of Christmas beetles too.
1: Caitlin Forster is a lecturer at the School of Life and Environmental Sciences at the University of Sydney. Nice to talk to you, Caitlin. Thank you so much.
0: Thanks for having me.
1: And that's all from the World Today team this Wednesday. I'm Andy Park. Thanks for your company. I hope you enjoy the rest of your afternoon. Bye for now.
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5: I want you to imagine a castle.
6: It's ostentatious, even by Gothic castle standards. It's got gargoyles and a drawbridge. I think even like Count Dracula would think it's a bit much.
5: And it isn't on the top of a mountain somewhere in Bavaria. No, it's in the middle of suburbia, in Connecticut, America.
6: As you know, America isn't a very castle-y place.
5: Now, from the outside, this castle looks completely out of place. But it's even weirder when you go inside.
6: Down in the basement, they've got a nightclub with a pole for pole dancing and some cages. And that's next to his princess costume room with racks of princess costumes.
5: But this castle's double doors are about to become a gateway to another world of lost dreams and a need to take back control.
6: At times of sudden societal change, people go haywire. Like, society doesn't care about me. I'm going to allow the banknotes of my angry temperament to fly out the window, and who cares who they hit.
5: My name is Mark Fennell, and usually on this show we look back in history. But in this episode, we're going to start with the world we have today and a particular issue plaguing it.
6: Some men behave badly. They lash out. They become misogynistic or manosphere type men, and that's like a problem.
5: So how did we get here? And more importantly, did anyone see it coming?

0: So my guest this episode is the British author and filmmaker, John Ronson.
1: I'm delighted to be here.
0: He's famous for a number of podcasts and books like So You've Been Publicly Shamed, or The Psychopath Test, or The Men Who Stare at Goats. But his latest book is called The Castle. And how he came to write this particular book, well, it all began a morning a couple of years ago. He woke up and he reached over and checked his phone. And on the phone was a screen full of texts from his son. And the last one said,
1: "We left. That was completely f***ed. We're okay now. Oh, it was all good now." So I read the other texts, and it turned out that a friend of his had been invited to a party being held by a stranger that she'd met earlier that week on Tinder. So
0: many red flags already, but yes.

0: No, right? So the four of them piled into the car, drove out of New York City, and turned up at this castle, this huge newly built castle, crossed the drawbridge and went in to the grand banqueting hall, which is full of like suits of armor and a giant polished table.
1: They looked around and they listened, and there was no music. There was no crowd, no drinks.
0: There was no party. There was just a small number of equally bewildered looking young people standing awkwardly around. Then the castle owner comes out and they said, "I'm sorry, but where's the party?" And he said, "Oh no, I've invited you here for a different reason. I would like you all to take part in my reality show." So they said, "What's the name of your reality show?" And he said, "It's 101 Princesses. I'm the Lord, I'm looking for my queen, and I have 101 princesses to choose from." And he said to the women, "Go downstairs to to the basement costume room, put on some princess costumes, and come back upstairs." So they did.
1: So, but like, what is your son thinking at this moment, right? What's going through his head?
0: Well, I think he's very nervous. He was going up to people saying, "Are we safe? Are we safe?" And people were saying, "Yeah," but then they were looking unsure. But I think all of them are thinking, I think a weird mix of thoughts, like there could be a work opportunity here. These are young people trying to catch a break. Maybe there's a work opportunity, but also, who is this guy? It's kind of skeevy. Are we safe? Knowing my son, he probably wouldn't have stayed of his own volition. I think he would have sensed the risk and left, but he was with some other people and maybe they were more gung ho. So they come back upstairs. Joel and his male friend put on tuxedos.
1: Joel is John's son, by the way.
0: The castle owner seemed a lot more interested in the women in the party than in Joel and his male friend. And then a videographer appears and filming begins, but it becomes pretty clear that this isn't a real reality show.
1: So no party, no reality show. Joel and his friends looked around and really kind of just took in their surroundings and just how bizarre it all was.
0: I mean, it's vast. It's ostentatious, even by Gothic castle standards. It has a tremendous amount of turrets, like way more than even, you know. I even like Count Dracula would think it's a bit much. It's got gargoyles and a drawbridge, and then you go inside and down in the basement. They've got a nightclub with a pole for pole dancing and some cages.
1: Okay.
0: And that's next to his princess costume room with racks of princess costumes. And his, what used to be the six-car garage, is now a purple-tinted botanical garden, underground botanical garden with hot tubs. So he really like went for it. He went for the Hugh Hefner thing. He talked about how much he admired Hugh Hefner and how the Playboy Mansion was, a great source of inspiration for him. And the whole 101 Princesses is based off the Playboy idea.
1: Yeah, that's a lot. There's also a moat and enclosures for his, quote, exotic animals.
0: I later discovered that in his 2010 divorce hearing, it came out that one of his pet camels had starved to death due to neglect. Now, I don't know much about camels, but what I thought I knew is that they can last for several months without eating. So that sounds like a lot of neglect.
1: If you can survive a desert, but you can't survive a castle in Connecticut, that's really saying something about the castle in Connecticut.
0: Right. Right, yeah.
1: And so, just who is this man in the castle?
0: His name is Chris Mark. He's the great-grandson of a Gilded Age steel tycoon who owned apparently one of the biggest steel companies in the United States. And then, a fortune got passed down from parent to child, and he has spent his part of the fortune in part building this enormous castle.
1: So, why would a grown man want to build a castle in the middle of American suburbia?
0: He said that his daughters were big fans of fairy tales that he wanted to make their princess dreams come true. But by the time my son was lured there under false pretenses, the princesses that he was attracting were women that he was meeting on dating sites.
1: John decides he has to talk to this man, Chris, in person.

0: his dog, his guard dog, leapt at me and started, like, you know, grabbed my foot between its great jaws and started shaking it around. And I'm like, hey, buddy, like, hey, pal. And then finally I tried to engage Chris and his dog's aggressions. I said, your dog does like biting people. And he said, oh, yeah, it's not a negative thing. It means he likes you or something. So he really didn't seem to notice or mind that his dog was harassing his visitor. That was an early clue.
1: And it seems things only get weirder from here.
0: He was saying quite open and slightly unwise things early on in our meeting about how, you know, he always wishes he had like 6 to 8 women living there. But then after a while, it sort of seemed that he was beginning to regret saying these unwise things. And I noticed him looking just more and more nervous. And then he suddenly went to his kitchen door and brought out an NDA and asked me to sign it. And I said, no. And he said, why not? And I said, I've never signed an NDA in my life. That's way too legal for me. And then he put the NDA away. And I noticed there was a whole pile of NDAs. And I thought, well, who else is he getting to sign them, and why?
1: So Chris becomes John's doorway into something that is often referred to as the manosphere, which is a fairly blunt catch-all term for these online communities of man influencers claiming to help men with things like dating and fitness and money.
2: Some young men are being pulled in innocently by gateway content and very quickly ending up in the online misogynistic world known as the manosphere.
3: Men are better than women at almost everything. Isn't it ironic how ever since we've given women rights, they've made themselves less valuable?
4: See, this is the problem, right? Women aren't able to, like, come to logical conclusions.
5: Anti-feminist groups have existed for a very long time. What's shifted is they've now moved online and, in fact, proliferated and expanded in powerful and troubling ways.
1: It's worth pointing out that a lot of the influencers in this space can have a very narrow, tough guy idea of what a man should be. And there's lots of notions propagated that, like, feminism and gender equality have cost men something, that men are the real victims. And on the edges of that, it's also worth pointing out that violence against women and girls can be quite normalised.
6: Not all gender inequality is going to lead to domestic and family violence, but all domestic and family violence starts with gender inequality. So there is certainly a link there with the messaging that is coming through the manosphere.
1: And there's definitely evidence that it can be linked to radicalization and extremist views. And we're talking about a kind of a realm of content that 2/3 of young men have seen online. So it's not some tiny corner of the internet. The question is, of all the people in the world, why did John pick the man in the castle, Chris, to be his doorway into this world?
0: Well, that's why. When I first thought I would grapple with this subject, the last thing in the world I would want to do is read a book on the manosphere. Well, what I thought was, if I take the manosphere out of it and I take incels out of it, it's going to force me to go to more unexpected and strange and interesting places and find increasingly like odd stories. And that is what the book is. And then I thought, well, you know, does his story have resonances? Because on the one hand, telling a story about the complexities of luring women to a harem in your castle in the post-MeToo age doesn't feel that resonant. It's like it's a very particular set of concerns that not many people have to worry about. But then I thought that actually there is something weirdly resonant about his story, which is that he said to me, I think more than once, that he wants purpose in his life. He's doing this to have a purpose.
1: Because, like many parents of adult children, when Chris's daughters grew up and left home, he became this empty nester.
0: And he felt purposeless, and that's why he started inviting young people under false pretenses to his castle.
1: Yeah, still weird though. I mean, lots of empty nesters out there are not doing creepy stuff like that. John, however, sort of identified with Chris's feeling of purposelessness.
0: While this was happening, I'd just come out of hospital. I'd been in hospital twice. The first time I fell over while arguing with my mother over the phone. And when I went to the hospital, they said, what happened? And I didn't want to say, oh, I was having a fight over the phone with my mother and I slipped on some ice. So I said, I fell over and she slipped something onto my wrist and then hurries away. And I look down and it's a wristband that says

0: fall risk. And I shouted after, don't worry, I'm not a fall risk. And but it sort of made me laugh so much that, like, you know, like the reason why I wanted to go to this castle and, you know, tell an amazing story and get back on the road and have an adventure was just to kind of prove that I'm not a fall risk, that I still have some use in the world. So here's these two men whose lives had collided because both of us had a sort of weird, dysfunctional relationship with purpose. I thought maybe there's a book about other things that men can't do that we used to be able to do.
1: There's an idea that kind of emerges through the book with he's sort of reacting to the way men are seen in the last couple of years, like the way men have been portrayed in popular culture. What is it that he's seeing that he is trying to, I guess, provide an antidote to, I suppose, from his point of view?
0: I think the real resonance is this idea that society has changed shape and lots of very different sorts of men and women don't know what their place in the world is anymore. Like, the kind of man that they are is out of vogue. The world has changed shape and they're struggling to adjust. There's a huge epidemic of them just dropping out, just withdrawing from the world, folding in on themselves. Others are like lashing out into a disinhibited behavior, and others still are creating these kind of fantasy worlds for themselves where they're pretending that nothing's wrong and they're still the king of the castle. And that's where he fits into it, I think.
1: Hmm. Of the different ways in which men are reacting to the change in shape of society, what's the one that concerns you the most?
0: At work, actually, like men feeling tossed around in a sea of conflicting ideologies, you know, be more vulnerable. No, don't be more stoical. So, but that doesn't speak to me personally. The thing that speaks to me the most is the kind of death of structures. We're heading into a sort of post-institution world where all the old structures don't exist anymore. And people are being told that the way to survive is to become content creators. 39% of Americans now define themselves as content creators. So are trying to create these new structures for themselves.
1: For what it's worth, in Australia, that number is about a quarter of all people who call themselves content creators.
0: But a lot of it's a false promise. And a lot of people just feel that they don't have purpose in their life and they're spiraling as a result of it. So the sort of weird impacts on people's inner lives that the death of structures and institutions are wreaking. I think that's a huge story that people aren't really thinking about as much as they should.
1: When you do step through the doorway of the characters in the castle, there is this kind of plethora of men kind of lacking, I guess, is like with this sort of vacuum of purpose there. What happens if we ignore that? Because that is a cultural shift that we've had, and there's a lot of reasons why we've arrived at this moment. What happens if we ignore that problem and just be like, that's their problem?
0: I didn't know I had that problem. So I guess I didn't know how much purpose mattered to me and how having no purpose could impact my well-being. So I think it's the kind of thing that we... Look, some men behave badly. They lash out. They become misogynistic or manosphere type men, and that's like a problem. But then there's an awful lot of other people who aren't lashing out. They're bowing out. They're shutting down. Honestly, I think the growth of purposelessness that's come from the demise of structures and institutions is really new and really bad, actually. I think without purpose, people go haywire. So it can affect their families. It can affect, so yeah. Well, now what the answer is, I have sort of certain answers for certain things, but in terms of how to give people purpose, I think people just have to be aware, am I spiraling? Am I isolating? And what can I do about that? Like, should I, this is kind of trite stuff, but should I go out and become part of a club? Should I socialize with people?
1: Your dad owned a warehouse in Cardiff, and I'm wondering, like, what was his view on what a good man was, out of curiosity?
0: He was always, a man must always provide for his family, always pay your taxes on time. So, and he really hammered that into me. And I've never been delinquent on my taxes. I've always paid my taxes. I've never been in any trouble with that, and partly because of that. But one time he worked for a warehouse owner who became an alcoholic and a gambling addict. And so the warehouse

0: collapsed. And in the middle of this, I was like 10 years old. I walked into my parents' bedroom and my father was in there alone crying. And I remember being kind of impressed that he would make the effort to cry in private away from his family. And I thought, I should be like that, stoical. Cut to like 30 years later, and oh my God, am I not like that? I remember a time when I sliced my hand open with a Stanley knife and I was like running around the house with my very young son in there, and I'm going, it's really bad. So clearly I didn't inherit his stoicism, just as neuroticism about not being delinquent on your taxes.
1: Ultimately, when you finish the book and you know that you have to put it out in the world, and at a certain point it's no longer yours, it becomes the reader's, what are your hopes for what people actually take away from it? Like, what are the ideas you want to spark in people's brains?
0: Well, the first thing I want to do is, and I hope this doesn't sound too trite, it's like entertain people. And it's really funny. It's like, I've just went for the funniness, and I think it's really funny. But also, I right at the end of the book, I talk a little bit about Emil Durkheim and his theory of anime. He discovered back in like 1897 that at times of sudden societal change, people go haywire. He called it anime.
1: And that word actually comes from a Greek word for lawlessness. And the argument was that in times of big disruption in society, like industrialization or huge traumatic events, people can feel en masse disconnected. And that can lead to this sense of being depressed, hurting themselves, and often committing crimes.
0: So even if it's a structure that you want to destroy, it can still have an incredibly deleterious impact on your mental health. And I think that's a really interesting thing to think about, because when that's, you know, very concerning.
1: So is it just like society doesn't care about me, so I'm going to lose all my social niceties? Is that kind of an encapsulation, or is there more to it than that?
0: I think that's a very big part of it. And I think a lot of people are acting in that way, and it's manifesting. You know, and say you've been publicly shamed, a previous book of mine, I wrote about how we were overusing shame so much, it was making transgressors unshameable, like hospital superbugs impervious to treatment. Like we shame and shame and shame, and they just became impervious to it. And now I think we're seeing the next mutation, which is from unashamedness to disinhibition.
1: This story started with your son, and you've kind of had this wide angle look at different kind of men and different kind of crisis and a different sense of purpose. How hopeful are you for his future and the world and the women also around him? How hopeful are the world that he's inheriting?
0: Well, I mean, his world in particular is looking really good. I'm very encouraged by the fact that there's less of a social media obsession with younger people than they used to be. They're still on Instagram, but even that they're finding disillusioning. And there's a great big return to the analog world. So I'm encouraged by the fact that maybe our terrifying future is going to be more inept than terrifying.
1: I have to ask, what happened to Chris and his castle in the end?
0: Well, it's ongoing. He's somewhere abroad. I believe he's in Southeast Asia. So after I leave the castle, things get weirder. He starts sending me these very ominous messages. He says he's going to sue me. He says he's got a team of investigators investigating me. Then he says he has two murderers on his payroll called Carlos and Brandon. And if I ever write anything negative about the castle, Carlos and Brandon will be very upset. And in fact, they're on their way to find me now. He said, I'm going to be sending you some people who were in prison for killing somebody. So he starts sending me death threats, and then he apologizes, and then I meet him again, and then our relationship evolves in an even more weird way. People start telling me things about him that are putting me off the scent. It becomes like a real kind of Dashiell Hammett story here, but all true, like a lot of twists and turns. Then I find out an extraordinary revelation about him. I discover halfway through investigating him that I'm not the only person investigating him, and he's also being investigated by several federal agencies.
1: The story continues. Hey, John, thank you so much for being my guest.
0: Well, Mark, it was an absolute delight. Thank you.
1: Do check out John Ronson's new book. It is called The Castle,

And if you're interested in some of those bigger issues around masculinity and the manosphere that's kind of shaping the minds of lots of young men, we've got a brand new investigation into it for ABC TV. It's called The State of Man. You can find it on ABC iView now if you're in Australia. This episode was produced by Zoe Ferguson and Jesse Kay. As always, if you've got a bit of history you'd like us to look into, all you need to do is shoot us an email, noonesawitcoming@abc.net.au. We do produce the show on Gadigal Land in Sydney, Australia for ABC Radio National. I'm Mark Fennell. I'll catch you next time with a brand new episode of No One Saw It Coming.

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1: ABC News with Jono Wakeley. Authorities in Timor-Leste are advising people to avoid going outdoors if they can because of poor air quality caused by wildfires in neighbouring Indonesia. The National Directorate of Meteorology and Geophysics says monsoon winds are bringing smoke and pollutants from Indonesia's Papua region, more than 1,000 kilometres away. It says monitoring stations have recorded 7 consecutive days of poor air quality, with children, the elderly and people with respiratory conditions at particular risk. The operators of a Vanuatu-based medical ship that took part in a rescue operation in the Solomon Islands say a maritime tragedy in their own country helped sharpen their preparations. Helper 1 responded to last month's sinking of the MV Matui, which resulted in 2 deaths, while more than 30 people remain lost at sea. The ship's director of operations, Dr. Basil Leodoro, says they were wrapping up their mission in Vanuatu's north last week when they received the distress call from the Solomons.
2: We were very fortunate to arrive there on sea 6.5 hours later and be able to stand by when the patrol boat arrived and we started the rescue effort.
1: Earth Sciences New Zealand say it's predicting elevated cyclone activity for parts of the Pacific in the coming months. The cyclone season, which will start on the 1st of November, is expected to hit the north, central and northeast areas, which include Samoa, Tokelau and parts of Kiribati. In the East Coral Sea, which includes New Caledonia and Vanuatu, there is a normal to reduced risk. The FBI is investigating an engineer at OpenAI after a recording device was found in a San Francisco office. America's editor John Lyons reports.
3: Tech giant OpenAI, which created ChatGPT, said it had discovered a recording device wrapped in toilet paper in a conference room where sensitive discussions are often held in its San Francisco office. The Department of Justice has arrested 35-year-old Saudi national Abdulrahman Al-Fozan and charged him with using or endeavouring to use an electronic, mechanical or other device to intercept oral communications. Mr. Al-Fozan had worked as an engineer at the company since 2025.
1: The artificial intelligence firm Anthropic has asked a US appeals court to reconsider after it upheld the Pentagon's designation of the company as a national security supply chain risk. In February, Anthropic refused the Pentagon's demand to use its artificial intelligence in autonomous weapons or mass surveillance. Shortly after, defense announced a deal with OpenAI. Anthropic boss Dario Amodei said at the time that his company would rather not work with the department than agree to its tech potentially being used to undermine democratic values. Last month, a federal appeals court said the Pentagon acted reasonably by labeling the company a risk, which Anthropic says has cost it billions of dollars in lost business. The U.S. Treasury Department has hit Bank of America with a $1.7 billion fine for not meeting anti-money laundering obligations. The Treasury says the banking giant failed to report billions of dollars in suspicious activity, including transactions that possibly involved Chinese money laundering networks. It says Bank of America has admitted that it willfully violated the Bank Secrecy Act, which requires financial institutions to help the government detect and prevent money laundering. The fines are the third largest in the department's history. Donald Trump says Taiwan will buy 30% of the gas from a pipeline project in the U.S. state of Alaska in what he describes as one of the biggest deals ever made. Last year, Taiwanese state energy firm CPC signed an agreement with Alaska Gasline Development to buy liquefied natural gas and to invest in the pipeline project, with Taiwan saying at the time that it will ensure the island's energy security. U.S. President Donald Trump has made the announcement at a rally in Alaska.
4: Taiwan has just agreed to buy 30% of the gas coming off the pipeline for the next 20 years. That guarantees the success. It's one of the biggest commitments in history for anything. It's one of the biggest deals ever made.
1: US President Donald Trump insists Washington is still sharing intelligence with Ukraine, follows Ukraine President Volodymyr Zelensky saying there was no warning from Western allies before a massive Russian attack on Kyiv. He says they usually get alerted to such strikes, but this time they only realized they were coming seconds before impact. Speaking as he was about to depart the White House in his helicopter, Mr. Trump has told reporters that Washington is in fact communicating with Ukrainian authorities.
4: We are helping them and we are sharing intel. We want the war to end. So we're working with them and with Russia on getting the war to end.
1: And a graduate student in the U.S. has been arrested after she allegedly poisoned the tea of a colleague. Police detained 32-year-old Aili Wang at Los Angeles International Airport as she was attempting to flee to China. ABC News.
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6: Welcome to Island Music on ABC Radio Australia across the Pacific. Rick Howe here bringing you the finest in reggae, dancehall and Pacific music. Yes, back once again, coming to you from the lands of the Wurundjeri Woiwurrung people down here in Nam, Melbourne. And this week I'm coming armed with brand new Viti Ones featuring Tulangi, and new reggae music out of Europe from Dread Squad featuring Marcus I, plus plenty of classics from our favourite vocalists. And we'll start the show with a big bulivinaka to everybody tuned in on 106.6 FM in Suva. This is one of the latest vocal additions to the Viti Ones family. He's called Tulangi and he first debuted earlier on in the year on the Nani Vatu album. He now has a few releases out with Viti Ones, including this brand new drop called Now.

A Tropic Thunder production for the Vitsy Ones, Kaiwai by Chulangi. And I believe that was his second single to come out with the Vitsy Ones crew. And before Kaiwai, you heard the brand new release from Chulangi that just dropped during the week called Now. And we'll be hearing from Carly Tui and Liz Vamarasi from the Vitsy Ones later on, who are currently over in Scotland getting ready for a show in Edinburgh. You're tuned to Island Music with Rick Howe on Radio Australia as we touch down in Palm City to hear some PNG dancehall from Ragath Solomon. This is his latest release called Mangak Sugar.

Some serious tough dancehall out of the 677. If you like what you just heard, make sure you tune into Island Music next week, because my very special guest on the program, all the way from Honiara, is Kraymon, the man behind that tune called Hustle Hard, featuring Bobby Nass and Davuetta. Kraymon, special guest on Island Music next week, so make sure you tune in for that. One of my favorite voices in the Pacific is Miss Carly Tui. And this collaboration with Mishan out of Aotearoa is her best vocal performance, in my opinion. I just think her voice is absolutely killer on the Fijian version of Carry My Heart, a.k.a. Mossy the Owl.

That's brand new from Carly Tui, who's currently over in Edinburgh with the Vichy Ones for a show over there. That was Ma Ye, the latest release by Carly Tui, following on from her collaboration with Mishan out of Aotearoa called Mositi Au. And this reggae and dancehall artist is from Jamaica, but hugely popular in the Pacific. And it's not hard to tell why with tunes like this one. A well-versatile artist called Busy Signal. This is Juvie Slowdown from 2021.

0: What's up, ABC Radio Australia listeners? I'm Sosafina Formoli, and I want you to come hang with me for On The Record, your weekly deep dive into the music that moves the Pacific. We'll talk about the big tracks that inspire your favourite Pacific music artists and the real stories behind them. 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
3: Hi, this is Marcus Sai presenting to you my new song. It's called Ram Down, inside the Dread Squad new album, Voices from the Desert, and alongside Fat Frog to sing. So I send you one perfect love. Pick up yourself.

One of the classic rhythms in Jamaican music, Money Money by Horace Andy, taken from the new compilation called A Serious Thing, a collection of Horace Andy tracks produced by Bunny Stryker Lee and mixed by King Tubby back in the 1970s. Money Money, one of them tunes, and before that, Don't Try to Use Me. Horace Andy once again off the same compilation, A Serious Thing. And before Horace Andy, you heard that brand new Dread Squad release. A Polish producer teaming up with Marcus I, who regular listeners will be familiar with, the great French singer. We're going to be hearing from my favourite singer out of Papua New Guinea in the second hour of Island Music. But first, we're going to touch down in Suva once again, because your girl Oni is killing it at the moment. This is Nonga.

That's Kaloni by Oni, a late 2025 release for the Fijian solo artist. And if you're a fan of Oni, check her out on the socials because she's just had a fresh merch drop. That's right, Oni t-shirts are out there, people. My name's Rick Howe. You're tuned to Island Music Across the Pacific, and we've got time for a couple more before we hit the news. Here's a singer I've been championing from the very beginning on Island Music. Her name is Lonna. This is a 2024 production by KZ out of Solomon Islands. Lonna, alongside Andy and Eilish, with Call My Phone.

It's a modern-day Pacific classic, one of the most played tracks on island music over the years. Why Go by Bebel, representing the 677 gang alongside Lonna. And it's time to hit the news on island music, but I'll be back straight after with more, so don't go anywhere. To take us to the news, this is a dancehall classic from back in 2010, the breakthrough hit for Egyptian. Yeah.

In the Fale is a music show on ABC Radio Australia, hosted by me, Paola Tukefu. I'll be spinning my favorite tunes from dancehall to disco, calypso to country, reggae to roots, and hip-hop to house music, from across the eras to keep the kids and the aunties happy. If it has a pumping groove, I'll be bringing it to you to bump you in.

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4: ABC News with John O'Akeley. Authorities in Timor-Leste are advising people to avoid going outdoors if they can because of poor air quality caused by wildfires in neighbouring Indonesia. The National Directorate of Meteorology and Geophysics says monsoon winds are bringing smoke and pollutants from Indonesia's Papua region more than 1,000 kilometres away. It says monitoring stations have recorded 7 consecutive days of poor air quality with children, the elderly and people with respiratory conditions at particular risk. The operators of a Vanuatu-based medical ship that took part in a rescue operation in the Solomon Islands say a maritime tragedy in their own country helped sharpen their preparations. Helper 1 responded to last month's sinking of the MV Matui, which resulted in 2 deaths, while more than 30 people remain lost at sea. The ship's director of operations, Dr. Basil Leodoro, says they were wrapping up their mission in Vanuatu's north last week when they received the distress call from the Solomons.
5: We were very fortunate to arrive there on sea 6.5 hours later and be able to stand by when the patrol boat arrived and we started the rescue effort.
4: Earth Sciences New Zealand say it's predicting elevated cyclone activity for parts of the Pacific in the coming months. The cyclone season, which will start on the 1st of November, is expected to hit the north, central and northeast areas, which include Samoa, Tokelau and parts of Kiribati. In the East Coral Sea, which includes New Caledonia and Vanuatu, there is a normal to reduced risk. The FBI is investigating an engineer at OpenAI after a recording device was found in a San Francisco office. America's editor John Lyons reports.
6: Tech giant OpenAI, which created ChatGPT, said it had discovered a recording device wrapped in toilet paper in a conference room where sensitive discussions are often held in its San Francisco office. The Department of Justice has arrested 35-year-old Saudi national Abdulrahman Al-Fozan and charged him with using or endeavouring to use an electronic, mechanical or other device to intercept oral communications. Mr. Al-Fozan had worked as an engineer at the company since 2025.
4: The artificial intelligence firm Anthropic has asked a US appeals court to reconsider after it upheld the Pentagon's designation of the company as a national security supply chain risk. In February, Anthropic refused the Pentagon's demand to use its artificial intelligence in autonomous weapons or mass surveillance. Shortly after, defense announced a deal with OpenAI. Anthropic boss Dario Amodei said at the time that his company would rather not work with the department than agree to its tech potentially being used to undermine democratic values. Last month, a federal appeals court said the Pentagon acted reasonably by labeling the company a risk, which Anthropic says has cost it billions of dollars in lost business. The U.S. Treasury Department has hit Bank of America with a $1.7 billion fine for not meeting anti-money laundering obligations. The Treasury says the banking giant failed to report billions of dollars in suspicious activity, including transactions that possibly involved Chinese money laundering networks. It says Bank of America has admitted that it willfully violated the Bank Secrecy Act, which requires financial institutions to help the government detect and prevent money laundering. The fines are the third largest in the department's history. Donald Trump says Taiwan will buy 30% of the gas from a pipeline project in the U.S. state of Alaska in what he describes as one of the biggest deals ever made. Last year, Taiwanese state energy firm CPC signed an agreement with Alaska Gasline Development to buy liquefied natural gas and to invest in the pipeline project, with Taiwan saying at the time that it will ensure the island's energy security. U.S. President Donald Trump has made the announcement at a rally in Alaska.
7: Taiwan has just agreed to buy 30% of the gas coming off the pipeline for the next 20 years. That guarantees the success. It's one of the biggest commitments in history for anything. It's one of the biggest deals ever made.
4: U.S. President Donald Trump insists Washington is still sharing intelligence with Ukraine, follows Ukraine President Volodymyr Zelensky saying there was no warning from Western allies before a massive Russian attack on Kyiv.

0: If he says they usually get alerted to such strikes, but this time they only realized they were coming seconds before impact. Speaking as he was about to depart the White House in his helicopter, Mr. Trump has told reporters that Washington is in fact communicating with Ukrainian authorities.
1: We are helping them and we are sharing intel. We want the war to end. So we're working with them and with Russia on getting the war to end.
0: And a graduate student in the U.S. has been arrested after she allegedly poisoned the tea of a colleague. Police detained 32-year-old Aili Wang at Los Angeles International Airport as she was attempting to flee to China. ABC News.
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3: Hello, thanks for coming back and joining me here on Nesia Daily Afternoons. For your Wednesday, the 14th of October, I hope you're doing well. I hope you've all had a good day at work. Maybe you're at home. Maybe you're raising children. I hope your Wednesday was a bit better than mine. I had a pretty chaotic Wednesday morning that involved rushing my dog to the vet at 8 a.m. So I'm very glad that that has been resolved and now I can spend the next hour with you and play some good music and feel better about the day. Coming up on the program, it's Wednesday, so we're going to get into Pacific Soul. And it's a very climate-heavy month. There has been so much going on when it comes to climate conferences. And I'm going to be leaning very heavily back into that conversation on the program today because we're talking about the Pacific Ocean. We're talking about the largest blue lung on Earth, 28 million square kilometres of pristine ocean. In fact, you could fit China, the US and Canada into that space and still have room to move. But these island nations of ours that are protecting it are also facing the greatest threat from a crisis they didn't create. And so at many of these different forums recently, many of our faith leaders were there joining hands in prayer and taking their own fight before COP31, of course. So I'll be dipping my toe into that conversation on Pacific Soul. Don't go anywhere. That's coming up after the news. To start off this afternoon, something fun. This is Jay Boog featuring Busy Signal. Busy Signal is a Jamaican reggae dancehall artist. This is a new one, actually, 2026. Juggling

0: A new one from Jay Boog featuring Busy Signal. Busy Signal is a Jamaican reggae dancehall artist, and of course Jay Boog there from American Samoa. That's a new one, Juggling Sweet. You're on Ninja Daily Afternoons with me, Melissa Macon, for the next hour. I'll get into your news headlines up next.
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0: Yes, let's have a look at your news headlines for this Wednesday afternoon. Pacific Islands Forum Chair and Palau President Sarangul Whips has defended last week's pre-COP talks in Fiji and Tuvalu, saying the event should be judged by its outcomes rather than how the world leaders attended. Speaking in Canberra, Australia, he urged greater investment in Pacific climate action and resilience, while Tuvalu's Climate Minister Maina Talia renewed calls for Australia to stop approving new fossil fuel projects and to keep the global warming target of 1.5 degrees alive. In Fiji, the Fisheries and Forestry Minister Alitia Bainivalu has sparked debate after defending the financial pressures that come with being a politician, including expectations to support community, church and village events. While acknowledging that many Fijians are struggling with the cost of living, Bainivalu said ministers often face significant cultural and community obligations, prompting mixed reactions online about politicians' salaries. And a Catholic Church leader in West Papua is supporting renewed calls for the UN Human Rights Commissioner to visit the region and assess conditions firsthand. Father Alexandro Ranga says the church regularly encounters people who have been displaced or affected by violence, while Indonesia says it takes human rights concerns seriously and remains engaged with international human rights processes. If you want more news and anything in your afternoon, you can always find it online on the ABC Pacific website or anywhere really, but we'll also have Pacific Beats PM edition after this program. I'm going to get some more music on for you. This is Mariani Masani with Melanesian Queen. Happy to be spending an hour with you this afternoon. Thanks for your company. Pacific Souls up next.

0: Papua New Guinean superstar Mariani Mossani with Melanesian Queen. You're on ABC Radio Australia, but it's time now for Pacific Soul.
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2: What our countries do bring to the table is the largest natural capital endowment on the planet. That is collectively 28 million square kilometres of pristine ocean space in the heart of the largest blue lung on the planet. That is their collective jurisdiction as small island developing states. You could fit China, the United States and Canada into that space and still have room to move.
0: The Pacific is home to nearly a third of the world's ocean, but ocean protection still struggles to get equal billing in global climate talks. Ahead of COP31, Pacific leaders are pushing to change that, arguing the health of the ocean must sit at the centre of climate negotiations, not on the sidelines. Today on the program, we're going to hear from faith leaders and climate advocates about the Pacific's call for stronger action and the role churches are playing in taking that message to the world. We begin in Nandi, where the Uniting Church leaders have joined Pacific communities for prayer and discussions about the future of the ocean. Here is Reverend Mata Hiliao.
3: Bula, we're here in Fiji as a Uniting Church because this is exactly what faith in action looks like. Standing together with vulnerable people, especially here in the Pacific, who've been impacted by climate change. The rising sea levels, all of the vulnerabilities we see all around us. This morning I was invited to lead prayer ahead of the leaders heading to Tuvalu because they are listening. The leaders are listening and know what faith means to the Pacifica people. And I was there leading prayer and continuing to advocate for the voices that need to be heard in that room for our leaders making decisions. Thank you, church, for praying. Keep your prayers coming. We're still here, still advocating and still standing with the people of the Pacific as we continue to advocate for caring for creation. Thank you all. God bless you. Thank you.
0: From the Uniting Church, that was Reverend Mata Hiliao. The spirit of unity and moral obligation isn't staying inside the church walls at this moment. It's walking directly into the halls of diplomacy. Joining these spiritual calls is the Pacific Conference of Churches, led by General Secretary Reverend James Bhagwan.
4: Could we all please stand? And in the spirit of Taku Pakasoa, as a symbol of our commitment and our unity, I can see the hands already extending to one another. Please take the hand of the person next to you if you can reach them. Some gaps, I know. And hold that hand. Those at the back, if you need to fill a space, come forward. Let's close some circles. I think I can reach both. Thank you, Prime Minister Marape. This is an important symbol of our unity, we who are here. It's good to see the Chief Negotiator for Australia coming in and closing the circle. That's the way, Vinaka Australia. Let us pray. Oh God, we have heard the cries, the laments, the pleas that rise from the ocean depths to where the land kisses the sky.

0: from sea to ice caps. We have heard our commitments that have been shared, our common concerns. We have received this declaration which we commit to you and to all those who are here to bring into reality. We stand united. We hold the hands of our sisters and brothers who, as Brianna has said, in the Pacific, we are family. We are our sisters and brothers' keepers. We will be Tua Koi Lei, good and loving neighbors. Go forth into this night. May God give you the rest you need, the strength you need, the courage you need to do what needs to be done for this planet, for our homes, for our people, for our children. In your name we pray. Amen.
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2: That was Reverend James Bhagwan there. That demand for accountability has spilled into the international press floor. A joint briefing convened by National Geographic Pristine Seas brought together Pacific ministers and ocean scientists to outline what is at stake ahead of COP31. Fiji's Assistant Minister for Foreign Affairs, Lenora Ngeregere-Tambua, says COP31 can't be another COP of promises. The ocean has to move from the margins to the centre.
3: For Pacific Island countries, climate change is not an issue that exists separately from our oceans. Our economies, our food security, our cultures, our communities and identities are fundamentally connected to the ocean, to the Pacific Ocean. And when the ocean warms, when the sea levels rise, when coral reefs decline, and when our fisheries are disrupted, the consequences are felt directly in our homes and in our economies. And this is why I believe that the ocean must move from the margins of the climate conversation to being the center of it. The pre-COP in Fiji and the leaders' component in Tuvalu will give the Pacific an unprecedented opportunity to put our lived experience, our knowledge, and our solutions directly before the world. And we should use this opportunity not simply to remind the world of our vulnerability, but to demonstrate our leadership. So really, as a Pacific Islander, as a politician, as somebody who loves the ocean that surrounds my islands, I'm very, very grateful that we are expecting thousands of people to descend on Fiji to come and see firsthand what we have been asking the world to see through our eyes and now through their own eyes. So for Fiji and for the Pacific, COP31 must be about implementation. That's what I strongly believe. And we need climate finance that is not only accessible, but it is predictable and is appropriate for small island developing states. We need adaptation finance to reach the communities that are already experiencing the impacts of climate change. We need meaningful progress on loss and damage. And we need to ensure that initiatives such as the Pacific Resilience Facility are adequately supported so that Pacific countries can build resilience on our own terms. As an oceans advocate, I also want to see greater recognition of the ocean as being part of the climate solution. Our reefs, our mangroves, seagrasses, our wetlands, and our fisheries are not simply environmental assets. They are natural infrastructure. They protect our coastlines. They sustain our people. They support tourism and fisheries. They store carbon and underpin the Blue Pacific economy. And I hope that as much as possible, those of you who are coming to pre-COP in Fiji and Tuvalu will take the time to speak to the people outside the negotiation rooms, outside the technical rooms, and get the opportunity, take the opportunity with both hands to go and see some of the communities that have been affected. So protecting our ocean, therefore, is not an alternative to climate action. It is climate action. And we must also remain firm on the importance of keeping the 1.5 degrees within reach. And I know there's a lot of news around that already. And for the Pacific, 1.5 is not a negotiating slogan. It's about the future of our communities, our economies, our cultures, and ultimately the security.

0: security and viability of our island nations. So as Fiji participates on the road to COP31, we should bring a clear message that the Pacific does not come to the global climate process simply asking to be protected. We come with solutions, we come with Pacific knowledge, and we come with an ocean that sustains us, and we have a responsibility to protect it. We all have a responsibility to protect it. So COP31 must therefore be a COP of implementation. Naka.
1: That was Fiji's Assistant Minister for Foreign Affairs, Lenora Ngerengene Tambua, making the case that the ocean needs to move from the margins to the centre of the climate conversation now.
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1: Carol Pasisi from Pacific Community says Pacific people hold the largest blue lung on the planet and are still getting the worst deal from a crisis they didn't create.
3: I'm just going to reflect a little bit on the triple planetary crisis that we're in, because I think the world is unfortunately, or humans unfortunately, have compartmentalized everything into boxes and legal structures. And in reality, the planet is completely connected. And what we do in one area, whether it's fishing or protecting biodiversity or harvesting, affects other areas. And that where we're sitting as a planet right now is the result of an imbalance in the way that we've done these things across a range of different areas. And as Minister Lenora has spoken to, the heart of what connects us all is the ocean. And when we come as small island states to this huge challenge of climate change, we aren't able to change the carbon budget very much as small island states, even if we move to 100% renewables ourselves. And our leaders have committed very strongly to high ambition in this space. Unfortunately, it's the rest of the world that needs to move that dial faster and that greater ambition. But what our countries do bring to the table is the largest natural capital endowment on the planet. That is collectively 28 million square kilometres of pristine ocean space in the heart of the largest blue lung on the planet. That is their collective jurisdiction as small island developing states. You could fit China, the United States and Canada into that space and still have room to move. So that is a very big natural asset. And all of our Pacific Islands have committed to effectively managing 100% of that space and 30 by 30 under protection, under conservation. So as a conservation area that's connected, that is 9 million square kilometres of incredible marine ecosystems that are absorbing excess heat. They are producing food that is relevant to the rest of the world and supporting incredible ecosystem services. So as a contribution to the planet, Pacific Island countries bring a huge contribution to the table. Unfortunately, they are also on the front lines of the impacts of these triple planetary crises: climate change, biodiversity loss, pollution, and over-harvesting. And most of these big issues are not ones that they contributed to. They're on the front lines of the impacts of those, and they have the least amount of access to the finance to deal with those impacts. So that is not a fair deal. And I think as the world looks to COP31 and the centrality of the ocean and the contribution that the Pacific is making as a priceless contribution that is paying dividends for global planetary stability, I hope they come with the commensurate resources to empower Pacific countries, not only to continue to look after that natural capital asset, not just for themselves, but for the rest of the world, but also to help them cope with these incredibly challenging climate change impacts. Now, our science tells us that, within 5 years, we're going to breach the 1.5 warming limit that Paris has set and that the International Court of Justice has set as the science benchmark to limit warming. Above that, we enter a range of rapid change that as humans we have never ever faced as a planet, and being able to deal with that is very significant and difficult. And for small island developing states,

0: particular our low, in particular our low-lying atoll nations, that's where that's what existential will look like. The sea level rise projections for our small island states are very, very significant. And as Minister Lenora said, we really want the world to come and see what that actually looks like. It's not a word, it's a culture. It's an incredible challenge. And these communities and countries are asking the world to slow down this warming rate, give them a chance to adapt, give them the resources they need to protect their communities and stay in situ, and at the same time protect the natural assets that the rest of the world is also benefiting from to buffer this incredible challenge that we all face. So, it's a really important moment in time, and I'm really happy that the rest of the world will come to the Pacific, see what leadership really looks like and what action really looks like, and understand that the value of protecting these assets is not just about finance, right? It's about what we pass on to future generations. And that is a value that I'm very proud of as a Pacific Islander. And I think that is really one that as Pacific people and Pacific leaders, it is embedded in the values that they protect these assets with on behalf of everyone.
1: That's Coral Pasisi from Pacific Community. She's speaking as part of a Pristine Seas panel ahead of COP31 alongside Fiji's Assistant Minister for Foreign Affairs, Lenora Ngerengere Tambua, who you heard from earlier. These are the Pacific people demanding that the ocean move from the margins to the centre of this climate fight, and that the world stop making promises and start implementing and dig deep into their pockets. Also on the panel is Kevin Chand, Director of Pacific Ocean Policy at Pristine Seas. He says that the region is already taking charge, locking in ocean protections faster than the rest of the world.
2: In May of this year, Papua New Guinea hosted the Melanesia Ocean Summit, and several key political announcements for protection were made in Papua New Guinea. They announced the Western Manus MPA, one of the largest MPAs ever created in the Pacific. Following that, Vanuatu also made an announcement for the Toba MPA to the north of its archipelago. And then Fiji also announced 50% protection implemented by the end of 2026. Following that, in June or July, Samoa also announced and legally designated 30% of its ocean space to be protected. And these developments are all very exciting because it means the Pacific is closer to achieving its 30 by 30 commitments. One of the reasons I think this is important is because, as noted earlier, with a super El Nino in the Pacific, it demonstrates an urgency that we have to take in order to protect biodiversity and address and mitigate the impacts of climate change. Our years of work in the ocean space have shown that MPAs can create healthy, thriving biodiverse ecosystems that are more climate resilient and that can bounce back faster after marine heat waves. And MPAs are one of the tools to mitigate climate impacts. The Pacific Nature Conference in Noumea in a couple of weeks is one of those important events where the Pacific gets together to talk about 30 by 30 biodiversity conservation. And at this event this year, the Pacific region will be adopting the Framework for Nature Conservation 2026 through to 2030, which is the principal regional strategy for nature conservation. One issue that has been quite central to the Pacific in recent years has been the BBNJ agreement, also known as the High Seas Treaty. And as a former BBNJ negotiator myself for the Pacific, BBNJ was often seen as a tool to support protection in the ocean space around the EEZ of the Pacific Island countries. And it's clear from recent conversations in the region, there's renewed momentum in leveraging the BBNJ agreement to support MPAs in the high seas outside of EEZ of the Pacific countries. This is exciting because it has the potential to expand 30 by 30 target beyond national jurisdictions to the high seas. And the high seas of some of you might know, covers nearly two-thirds of the ocean surface. So it adds a larger swath of ocean eligible for protection to better mitigate global threats like global warming, biodiversity loss, and illegal fishing.

0: I believe delegates will insist that this COP will be the COP where we stop making promises and start implementing. We have come away from numerous COPs with promises of millions of dollars for loss and damage, money that still has not been seen. And we must connect implementation with climate ambition, finance, resilience, healthy oceans, and sustainable economic development. And the Pacific should be at the heart of this conversation because, as Coral said, we have the biggest blue lung on this planet. And if we puncture this lung, we have no place else to go. So I believe that going to COP31, the message is going to be put the ocean at the center, not on the margins. It's going to be move from those promises from previous COPs to actual money that we can see, that we can feel. Make the 1.5 a Pacific red line that nobody must cross. And also, you know, with COP31, it is a great chance for our negotiators. I understand Australia is going to be president of negotiations. And, you know, we want you to come to the Pacific. Come and see what we go through. This is going to be our strongest message. Come and see what we've been going on about for decades. This is your opportunity to come and see for yourselves.
1: You know, the region for over three decades has been frustrated by these global financial mechanisms that are too difficult to access. We have to do financial gymnastics to access those. And then half of our time is spent reporting on these multiple complex types of indicators, many of which don't make a huge difference at country and community level. They're what the international community is looking for, what donors are looking for. So we really need to flip that coin and make sure that we're delivering to communities in a way that's meaningful. I think one of the fantastic things in the Pacific is, you know, if you're born and raised in the islands, you're a scientist. You are a traditional knowledge holder who probably understands the resource better than most people with a degree or a postgraduate, because you've lived in the ocean and you've observed that and you know what change looks like. And as a scientist myself, I was fortunate to be trained as a scientist in a Western system of education. But most of my decisions that I make when I go into the ocean with my children to harvest, to decide what we leave behind this time for, and make sure that it regenerates, is from our traditional knowledge and practice and learnings. It's not from our Western system of education necessarily. And so what meaningful engagement looks like is that we take the voices of our people and we inject that alongside modern science to inform action. And this is where I think one of the most amazing contributions of the Pacific and what leaders have embraced themselves is we come from the oldest learning systems on the planet, right? Our people traverse this incredible big ocean space as like the first astronauts of the blue ocean. And so the learnings that they have passed down from generation to generation are an incredibly valuable applied and learned science. And they can contribute that to this in a very meaningful way. So taking those voices alongside the science that we have to really help inform the required action and for the international community to respond to that in a way that allows our communities to implement at a rate that's commensurate with their absorptive capacity. And that's why our region has built their own waka, their own canoe. The Pacific Resilience Facility is a response to these very difficult international mechanisms to access. So they built them their own, and they've taken 10 years to do that very carefully to make sure that this delivers to the front line and to our communities. So I really do hope that a meaningful contribution from the rest of the world is to capitalize that that trust.
2: That was Coral Pacisi from Pacific Community speaking ahead of COP31 as part of a Pristine Seas panel. Before her, you heard Kevin Chand, the Director of Pacific Ocean Policy at Pristine Seas. You also heard from Fiji's Assistant Minister for Foreign Affairs, Lenora Ngerengere Tambua, and earlier, Reverend Mata Hiliao and Reverend James Bhagwan. This has been Pacific

0: Western Guide there with Burden from 2025. I'm a huge fan of the Western Guide. I don't know about you, but I love that Samoans are leaning into the country vibes at the moment, and he has just gone all in. So yeah, I've also seen that he's got some new music out, so I might have to play that in the car on the way home. 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
0: Well, taro is a Sunday favourite right across the Pacific in many of our households, but have you ever thought about growing your own, maybe if you live in the city? Nisha Daily producer Emily Nguyen-Hunt visited Rarotonga to meet the Taro Patch crew. They're a family of seven balancing full-time jobs with 9 taro patches. Tangi Tauira spoke to Emily about learning from her father, sharing their journey online and inspiring other families to grow their own.
4: Kia ora, Emily. My name is Tangi and I am a member of the taro patch crew. As you can see behind me, my family is just getting started with pulling out new shoots. We're going to have this replanted on this spare taro patch that we have here. So there's myself. I handle all the promotions, all the orders, our deliveries, recruiting our team to come and do all our work tasks. And then I have my father and my partner who takes care of the planting and nurturing of our taro. And then there's my niece who's the youngest in our team, and then my daughter, my younger brother, and my daughter's partner. The land that we plant on today belongs to my partner's family. They've been growing

0: Taro here for generations, and we've only just come on board since 2019, where we've created the Taro Patch Crew, which is my family members, and we've been actively involved since then. My father started this as a hobby because he's unemployed, and majority of my team, we're all full-timers. And from then we started off with just only two Taro Patches. And then when I started posting a lot of our videos on social media, the community started reaching out. So from then on, we thought, okay, let's expand some more. So which we did. From two, we shifted to five. And then from five, we now have nine. And yeah, it's just been big. There's been a high demand of taro. So I've been trying to keep up with just providing our community with taro. Majority of us, we had no education about growing taro. We just came here and just worked the field, and then as we started working it, we just started gaining a lot of knowledge through that, eh? And through the teachings of my father, he was able to show us traditional ways, like putting kikos on. This was just a playground for us. We were destroyers. We just came here without knowing anything and just started destroying the plants, eh? But as we started gaining all that knowledge, adapting all that skills, we started putting it to good use and just started planting, helping, and we understood the importance of growing taro.
1: So I guess for you, what's the perfect conditions for the taro to grow? Was that a sort of trial and error? Like, how did you go? Were there a few bumps along the way when you were starting out?
0: Like many farmers, we do face challenges. We either have our taro growing a bit earlier than expected. We face pests as well, and hotter days, sometimes the banks here around the swamps, they're dried out, and having to go without water doesn't provide nutrition, you know, for our taro to grow. So those are challenges that we've faced a couple of years back, but we've learned how to adapt, put the traditional practice in place, and that's helped naturally protect our taro from all these modern weather shifts.
1: So maybe could you talk us through how you do your farming?
0: We've got four different varieties here. So with one of them, it takes up to a year, some 9 months, and the other 8 months. So yeah, and climate change also plays a big part of that, eh? Or heavy rainfalls and everything. The more rain we have, the faster our taro grows. And during dry season, it takes a while, eh? When it's time to harvest taro, we're always pulling out the bigger shoots, eh? So we get rid of that, and then we have on the sides of the bigger taro, we have the baby shoots, and that's what we use for replanting. So the stages of that is we clear all the taro patches first, pull out the weeds, pull out all the baby shoots, get them prepared, chop up everything, place that aside, and then that's when we turn soils, eh? We call that uripa'i in our Cook Island Māori language. So once that's all done, then we have the process of covering. The next stage is the pawa. We call that punch holes. And we dig a lot, just enough to accommodate all the taro shoots, the baby shoots that we've pulled out, then we replant them. We always follow the low tides, and also we plant during the full moon period. That's something that my father has taught me, but I don't know why, but it's been stuck with us. It's tradition, so we've continued that trend for all nine taro patches.
1: And has that seen you have successful harvests and things?
0: We have a lot of demands for sacks of taro. Taro here in Rarotonga has been in high demand, I must say. Majority of our harvest, sometimes we can't accommodate the whole island. They're always sold out. Like, we could just sell out within 3 or 4 days from one taro patch, and still I have people reaching out, hey, we need them for like family functions, family gatherings, people traveling overseas. And I always just look at other farmers that's around us, and I always poach over to them, hey, try reach out to the next farmer, let's see if we can get you your orders ready. But taro has been in high demand over here.
1: How does it actually feel when you're out and doing the work? Is it relaxing, peaceful?
0: Peaceful, eh? You know, you're away from all the busyness and stuff. You're just focusing on just planting.
1: And just being outside.
0: Yeah, just being outside, eh? This is our way of socializing. It's just coming here, talking to your taro.
1: Do you talk to the taro?

0: sometimes, eh? I was told that helps you grow too.
1: Yeah.
0: Yeah, if you talk to them.
1: What do you say?
0: Say, hi, I'm back. You're going to be good to me today? Are you going to grow?
1: You sing to the turtle as
0: well? No, I can't even sing, eh? It takes your mind off everything. So you just basically, like, you know, you don't have to worry about the world. Sometimes we come here, have our lunch, we look at everything that we've done here.
1: Do you have any memories of eating taro when you were a kid?
0: I knew nothing about taro back then. When I was growing up, I was always a bread and rice girl. I think just when my father started getting into taro planting, then he started cooking that in meals and everything. So I don't know, maybe he couldn't afford it then. He couldn't afford bread or rice then. It's been good for us because every kaikais that we get invited to, you know, we're always bringing the taro. And any funerals that we attend, you know, taro is always what we supply.
1: I'll tell you something so funny. I've been doing stories the whole week about the taro.
0: Oh, yeah.
1: Like, and you just think of it as a root vegetable. You just see it around all the time. Like, yeah. It's just there. But because I've been learning so much about how it grows and everything like that, I had one on my plate earlier today, yeah. And I was looking down at it and I was just thinking about how much hard work goes into this little piece of taro on my plate, and it just made me think, like, wow, it made me really appreciate, like, the work and the hands that go into it as well.
0: Oh, thanks.
1: So just thank you for your work. It's not easy, but it's
0: it's not an easy process, eh? You expect a lot from growing a taro. Taro requires a lot of care. You have to be patient, you know. You can't just force taro to just grow overnight. It's basically that, a lot of maintenance, eh?
1: What would you say to, like, other families in the Cook Islands that are thinking of doing the same thing?
0: I would just say to other families, just start. Like, if you've been given a land and you have the land there, just start. Don't be too afraid to just start something. If you know you have the hands and you have your family to do it with you, just start it. Like, if you have the knowledge as well on planting taro, start. You don't have to be a scientist to even start something. Just start small and then you work your way up. I'm still learning the ways of planting taro. If my family has inspired others out there, that makes me proud to see all the hard work that my family has put in here, and, you know, to see others continue that legacy. It's just heartwarming to see that happening. And I've seen a lot of families already starting, and we hope to continue to inspire them. Taro has been a part of our culture. It's been a part of our livelihoods, and just gotta start somewhere.
1: And last question, favorite way to eat taro?
0: Oh, okay. Favorite way to eat taro. I've always said this, and I've always loved it, and it's taro poke. And that's something that my father always prepares some Sundays when we have family gatherings, and that's incorporated with coconut sauce, fresh coconut sauce. And taro is fresh, like, it's freshly baked in the umu, and just have that. And I think kinaki will probably be corned beef. I think that's everyone's go-to.
1: Yum, I'm so hungry now. No, Metaki, this is beautiful.
0: Oh, thank you. Thank you for your time, and thank you for coming out here to visit our taro patch. You know I love
2: you. That was Tangi Tolita from the Taro Patch crew in Rarotonga, Cook Islands, speaking there with Nisha Daily producer Emily Nguyen-Hunt. Yes, she's going to have an incredible series rolling out soon for Pacific Scientific. And I also was able to play one of her interviews with a biologist in the Takuvaina Valley on Pacific Sol, talking once again about the taro. So if you're interested in taro that much, you can definitely find a few interviews there on the ABC Pacific website with other people. It's coming up to 5 p.m. PNG time, which means your news is up at the top of the hour and Pacific Beats PM edition is up next. But to round out the show, this is taking you back to 2004. Shania Twain, You're Still the One. Come back next week, 4 p.m. PNG time, Tuesday, Wednesday, I'll be here. Have a restful evening.

0: pretty defining song of my childhood there. That was Shania Twain, Canadian singer-songwriter, country pop artist, 5 times Grammy Awards winner, 100 million plus records sold. That is incredible. That was her 2004 single, You're Still the One.
1: 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Yours for news.
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0: Well, thanks very much for hanging out with me on your Wednesday afternoon. That brings us to the end of the program for today, but all your news and more is up next. 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Nisan Moore there.

0: ABC News with John O'Wakeley. Authorities in Timor-Leste are advising people to avoid going outdoors if they can because of poor air quality caused by wildfires in neighbouring Indonesia. The National Directorate of Meteorology and Geophysics says monsoon winds are bringing smoke and pollutants from Indonesia's Papua region more than 1,000 kilometres away. It says monitoring stations have recorded 7 consecutive days of poor air quality, with children, the elderly and people with respiratory conditions at particular risk. The operators of a Vanuatu-based medical ship that took part in a rescue operation in the Solomon Islands say a maritime tragedy in their own country helped sharpen their preparations. Helper 1 responded to last month's sinking of the MV Matui, which resulted in 2 deaths, while more than 30 people remain lost at sea. The ship's director of operations, Dr. Basil Leodoro, says they were wrapping up their mission in Vanuatu's north last week when they received the distress call from the Solomons.
1: We were very fortunate to arrive there on sea 6.5 hours later and be able to stand by when the patrol boat arrived and we started the rescue effort.
0: Earth Sciences New Zealand say it's predicting elevated cyclone activity for parts of the Pacific in the coming months. The cyclone season, which will start on the 1st of November, is expected to hit the north, central and northeast areas, which include Samoa, Tokelau and parts of Kiribati. In the East Coral Sea, which includes New Caledonia and Vanuatu, there is a normal to reduced risk. The FBI is investigating an engineer at OpenAI after a recording device was found in a San Francisco office. America's editor John Lyons reports.
2: Tech giant OpenAI, which created ChatGPT, said it had discovered a recording device wrapped in toilet paper in a conference room where sensitive discussions are often held in its San Francisco office. The Department of Justice has arrested 35-year-old Saudi national Abdulrahman Al-Fozan and charged him with using or endeavouring to use an electronic, mechanical or other device to intercept oral communications. Mr. Al-Fozan had worked as an engineer at the company since 2025.
0: The artificial intelligence firm Anthropic has asked a US appeals court to reconsider after it upheld the Pentagon's designation of the company as a national security supply chain risk. In February, Anthropic refused the Pentagon's demand to use its artificial intelligence in autonomous weapons or mass surveillance. Shortly after, defense announced a deal with OpenAI. Anthropic boss Dario Amodei said at the time that his company would rather not work with the department than agree to its tech potentially being used to undermine democratic values. Last month, a federal appeals court said the Pentagon acted reasonably by labeling the company a risk, which Anthropic says has cost it billions of dollars in lost business. The U.S. Treasury Department has hit Bank of America with a $1.7 billion fine for not meeting anti-money laundering obligations. The Treasury says the banking giant failed to report billions of dollars in suspicious activity, including transactions that possibly involved Chinese money laundering networks. It says Bank of America has admitted that it willfully violated the Bank Secrecy Act, which requires financial institutions to help the government detect and prevent money laundering. The fines are the third largest in the department's history. Donald Trump says Taiwan will buy 30% of the gas from a pipeline project in the U.S. state of Alaska in what he describes as one of the biggest deals ever made. Last year, Taiwanese state energy firm CPC signed an agreement with Alaska Gasline Development to buy liquefied natural gas and to invest in the pipeline project, with Taiwan saying at the time that it will ensure the island's energy security. U.S. President Donald Trump has made the announcement at a rally in Alaska.
3: Taiwan has just agreed to buy 30% of the gas coming off the pipeline for the next 20 years. That guarantees the success. It's one of the biggest commitments in history for anything. It's one of the biggest deals ever made.
0: U.S. President Donald Trump insists Washington is still sharing intelligence with Ukraine, follows Ukraine President Volodymyr Zelensky saying there was no warning from Western allies before a massive Russian attack on Kyiv. He says they usually get alerted to such strikes, but this time they only realized they were coming seconds before impact. Speaking as he was about to depart the White House in his helicopter, Mr. Trump has told reporters that Washington is in fact communicating with Ukrainian authorities.
3: We are helping them and we are sharing intel. We want the war to end. So we're working with them and with Russia on getting the war to end.
0: And a graduate student in the U.S. has been arrested after she allegedly poisoned the tea of a colleague. Police detained 32-year-old Ailey Wang at Los Angeles International Airport as she was attempting to flee to China. ABC News.

0: This is Pacific Beat on ABC Radio Australia. Coming up on today's show, Tuvalu's climate change minister rejects criticism over the holding of the pre-COP31 meeting in the Pacific. We'll hear how a Vanuatu medical ship ended up taking part in a successful ferry rescue operation in the Solomons. And 1 year out from the Rugby World Cup, Fiji turns to a coach who won the Webb Ellis Cup about 19 years ago. Hello, I'm Evan Wasuka. This is Pacific Beat, coming to you from the lands of the Bunurong and Wurundjeri peoples of the Kulin Nation. But first, Australian tourism may already be booming in Palau, but with a second weekly flight due to take off in 2 months' time, President Sorangal Whips Jr. says he's anticipating another surge in visitor numbers. President Whips has already been holding talks with Prime Minister Anthony Albanese in Canberra, and he says his country will certainly reap the benefits of an extra flight from Brisbane to Koror.
1: So far, we've had 15,400 visitors from Australia in the last year. It's grown another 68%, and that's why Qantas is adding a second flight, which will begin in December. We have one flight a week currently that comes down on Saturday and returns on Sunday. Adding a second flight, which will be coming in on Wednesday and returning on Thursday, will allow visitors a shorter stay. Instead of having to stay there 8 days, you can have a 4-day stay or a 5-day stay. And we're just excited because the Australian market loves Palau. But most importantly, we share similar values of caring for our environment and loving the outdoors. So we're excited and looking forward to welcoming more Aussies to our shores. And something unique for Palau is that you can swim with stingless jellyfish.
0: Sorangal Whips Jr., president of Palau, reflecting on just one of the attractions pulling in more Australians to his country. After last week's pre-COP31 meeting in Tuvalu, the country's climate change minister, Maina Taliaferro, has pushed back on criticism that the event was a failure. Australia's Prime Minister Anthony Albanese has been lambasted by the opposition for spending $20 million to host preparatory talks in Tuvalu and Fiji, which were attended by just two world leaders from outside the region. But Minister Taliaferro points to delegates from more than 30 countries being involved, and they, he says, were able to set their priorities ahead of the centrepiece COP31 UN Climate Summit in Turkey next month.
2: Hosting the pre-COP in Tuvalu and of course in Fiji, it really gives us the spotlight. The whole country was so excited to see the leaders were there. More than 30 leaders were there. 30 countries were there, including some of the big financial institutions that were able to travel to Tuvalu. So we are very glad that they were able to see for themselves the climate impacts that our people has to go through day by day.
3: That hasn't been the assessment politically here in Australia. You've had the opposition label it a farce and a flop. The most common criticism is that only two leaders from outside the Pacific came along. Obviously, Australia and Tuvalu was hoping for more. What's your response to that criticism? It was a waste of time because those high-level leaders who are actually responsible for emissions, not those who are, you know, effectively copping the consequences, because they didn't make it.
2: We should go beyond that. It's not about the two world leaders that were able to be there, but the countries that were represented. I think that's what that counts. For us, that matters the most is the moral and emotional element of the visit. And I can assure you that there were a lot of great discussion when they were in Tuvalu and, of course, in Fiji as well. So I think it's a worthwhile visit to Tuvalu, despite the fact that there were only two world leaders were there, but there were more than 30 countries were represented in that visit.
3: Let's move on to COP more broadly, which is obviously now coming up rapidly. A big push on electrification, in particular on solar. Now, is there a risk, though, that if you go to these so-called practical issues around electrification, that it allows the world to dodge a harder conversation about the phase-out of fossil fuels?
2: I think right now the central discussion should be around transitioning away from fossil fuel, because we cannot just continue to discuss the issue of solarization, electrification.

0: phasing out of fossil fuels as the root cause of all the issues that we are facing at the moment. So heading towards the COP proper in Antalya, that should be the discussion right now on how countries can phase out their fossil fuels and how their targets are to be met.
1: Now, obviously, we're having a furious debate here in Canberra right now on the High Court ruling here in Australia on Scope 3 emissions. How does that debate look from your vantage point in Tuvalu? Does Tuvalu believe that Australia and Australian industry, that it has to bear in mind the consequences of the goods and the products that they send overseas when they're burnt and consumed overseas?
0: I think this is what we have been calling not just Australia but the rest of the world, and especially the high polluting countries, and that they need to do more. They need to do away with fossil fuels. So I think the debate around the court case that came out this week or last week, it makes a lot of sense to our work towards the COP proper.
1: Now, the coalition, as well as One Nation here, have vowed to dump net zero if they get into office. What would be the consequences of that for Australia's relationship with the Pacific and with Tuvalu?
0: I think our relationship with Australia is based on our values, based on the Falipili, the Tuwako Ilei, or the good neighbour. And I think we should continue to raise this with Australia to ensure that we cannot call ourselves Tuwako Ilei or a good neighbour if we are to do the opposite.
1: Would it then have consequences for the relationship if Australia, a future Australian government, were to abandon net zero? Would that have a material impact on the bilateral?
0: That should bring heated discussion to the table. And especially we are here to tell the struggle and the pain that our people are going through. So we cannot live a lie.
1: It's interesting, the Falipili Union is a very powerful document, but it doesn't actually commit Australia on climate policy in the same way that some other documents do, like the Nakamal Agreement, for example, with Vanuatu. Mm. Is that something that, in retrospect, Tuvalu could have or should have written into the agreement?
0: Yeah, I think it could have been a very good discussion around having that commitment in the Falipili document, but unfortunately we came in at the very end of the dialogue or the negotiations between two countries. But we can live with that document for now.
2: Tuvalu's Minister for Climate Change, Maina Talia, and he was speaking there to the ABC's foreign affairs reporter, Stephen Jedgetts. A Vanuatu medical ship, Helper 1, was near the Solomon's border when it received a distress call from a drifting ferry. More than 70 passengers were on board the Solomon's ferry, MV Orca, when its engine broke down and it drifted for more than 3 days in the country's east. Dr. Basil Leodoro is the Director of Operations for Helper One, and he says they had just wrapped up their mission in Vanuatu's north when they received the call for help.
3: It just so happened that we were in the northern part of Vanuatu last week, having completed a provincial mission in the north of Santo Island in Luganville. And we were on our way to Port Vila when we got the distress call to assist. And we're very grateful to the Australian government for the support that they provided, allowing us to respond to MV Auke's distress call.
4: It's only a short time, of course, that you were involved in their rescue effort after the sinking of the MV Matui, where a lot of people were lost, sadly. Did you fear the worst when you were heading out to the scene of what was happening in Solomon Islands, or were you aware that the situation was very different from that you'd faced previously?
3: Absolutely, fearing for the worst. We lost 37 lives at sea with MV Matui. We only managed to rescue 14 survivors and two deceased. So it's pretty traumatic to have a second search and rescue in the space of less than a month. And so we left having that experience behind us. We left knowing that we had the support available from the Australian government through the Australian High Commission in Vanuatu and the Australian High Commission in Solomon Islands. But that experience for MV Matui, I think, has bolstered everybody's capabilities and made us a bit more ready to respond in this search and rescue. We were very fortunate to arrive there on scene 6.5 hours later and be able to stand by when the patrol boat arrived and we started the rescue effort.
4: I would imagine once you got to the scene, on the one hand, there was an enormous sense of relief that whilst there were people clearly in need of immediate help, that it wasn't a huge crisis from a humanitarian point of view, if I could put it that way, but there was clearly work to be done, and the quicker you could do it, the better.
3: They were about 20 nautical miles away from a large reef. The captain of the MV Aoki and the crew were very aware of that. They were doing their best to try and come up with solutions. We were communicating with the Maritime Rescue Coordination Center in Honiara. Of course, the captain and crew know the area very well, and they were very aware of the dangers. Once we established radio communications, it was very clear that they had to be towed away to a safe place before we could treat any of the sick on board and before we could transfer any of the passengers. This was a critical decision point for us. MV Helper 1 also had the capability to tow, but clearly our on-scene commander, the patrol boat, was the lead, and we were able to support them that way.
2: Dr. Basil Leodoro, Director of Operations for Vanuatu's Helper 1 Medical and Response Vessel. He was speaking there to Pacific Beach Richard Ewart. I'm Evan Wasuka, and you're listening to the PM edition of Pacific Beat. To international news now, and doctors have confirmed that Pope Leo has lung cancer after an operation in Rome removed part of his right lung during a 90-minute surgery. The diagnosis has come as a shock to Catholics around the globe, given the pontiff's relatively young age and otherwise good health. Alexandra Humphreys with this report.
5: As Pope Leo underwent surgery at Rome's Gemelli Hospital, worshippers gathered in prayer.
6: Tonight we will all join in prayer in the John Paul II Chapel and we will wish him the best. We are close to him.
7: He keeps us all unified and sends a message of peace to all the people that we all have to love each other.
5: Shortly after the operation, the Vatican revealed the pontiff has lung cancer. Pope Leo has only been in the role for 17 months. The 71-year-old considered a young and sporty choice to lead the Catholic Church when elected in May last year. Father Frank Brennan is an Australian academic and lawyer.
8: It is a shock because he was elected under 70 years of age and we all knew he was very healthy and fit. He even went to the gym very regularly. So we hope and pray that he'll be well. But yes, unlike Pope Benedict and Pope Francis before him, they were much older when they were elected Pope. So we thought we had someone who was young, who was going to be with us for 20 years and who was fit and healthy.
5: Father Brennan points out that Pope Leo has already been influential on the direction of the Catholic Church.
8: He's been very pivotal in the Church in that Pope Francis was seen to be a disruptor, urging people to go to the peripheries and to be very prophetic. This man came along as an Augustinian, wanting to get greater unity. So he's been trying to walk that fine line of forging unity while at the same time maintaining the Francis direction. He's really led the world in calling for greater humanity as we deal with issues to deal with artificial intelligence.
5: Dr. Sean Blanchard is a senior lecturer in theology at the University of Notre Dame. He says the announcement of Pope Leo's diagnosis demonstrates an unusual level of openness from the Church.
9: Historically, there's definitely not been great transparency about the health of the Pope. I think that part of this is Pope Leo's personality. I think part of it is arising from a new strategy of how the Vatican wants to engage with the world. I'm sure this is connected in some ways with the abuse crisis. Always wanting to lean towards openness and transparency whenever prudent or possible.
5: The news has shocked Catholics around the globe, coming just days after Pope Leo's disclosure during Sunday prayers that a small nodule had been discovered on his lung.
9: There's no question that news like this

0: is sobering. It's a reminder of his mortality, of the mortality of us all. But I think we're probably in a wait and see situation here. It was caught very early. So I think there's optimism, but whenever there's cancer, there's obviously the possibility that there's much more going on than we're aware of at this time.
1: Professor Peter Gibbs is an oncology specialist at the Walter and Eliza Hall Institute in Melbourne. He says more details are needed on the size of the cancer, but the information so far suggests it may be limited to the Pope's lung.
2: It sounds like it's been found early, which is critical. For any cancer, the stage that it's found. So if it's quite a small nodule, then this is very likely to be curative surgery, and I'd hope he'll do well after the surgery.
1: During the Pope's surgery, the lower lobe of his right lung was removed. Professor Gibbs says hopefully his recovery will be smooth.
2: There'll be the sort of immediate consequences of the surgery. It could be some discomfort and possibly some breathing issues, but you'd expect him to make a full recovery and not feel breathless after the surgery. So the remaining lung should be plenty of lung for him to function on without feeling short of breath when he exerts himself.
1: He's expected to remain in hospital for around a week. The Vatican has not made any statements about Pope Leo's treatment going forward, and it's unclear whether a planned visit to South America next month will still go ahead.
3: That report from Alexandra Humphreys and Alison Zhao. A new study has found family violence and sexual assault involving children is on the rise in Australia. Researchers believe there are a range of driving factors, and they're calling on governments to take action. Isabel Mosali with more.
4: As Dr. Lucy Grummett began to research the rates of violence against children and teenagers, she thought she'd be delivering good news.
5: I was really hoping to see that Australia was becoming kind of a safer place for children. The main finding for me is that that's not what we're seeing, particularly for sexual assault and family and domestic violence. And particularly this sudden kind of increase over the last 3 to 5 years is really concerning.
4: Researchers from the University of Sydney have analysed data from across the country, covering 2014 to 2024. That includes sexual assaults reported to police.
5: For younger girls, we see an increase of 2.8% per year, which equates to 32% over the 10-year period. For older girls, this was a total of 51% over the 10 years. For boys, they were kind of stable overall, but increased sharply after 2021 at around kind of 17% per year.
4: The team also examined family and domestic violence-related assaults where a child is a victim and found rates were stable for girls and adolescent boys until about 2020. That's when a really sharp increase is detected.
5: It's an important reminder that they really, not only are they affected when they witness these cases, but they're also often the victims themselves.
4: But Dr. Grummett says it's encouraging to see no increase in hospitalisations for assaults. She suspects increased awareness could be playing a role in the spike in police reports, but adds there have been big societal changes, such as the COVID pandemic, which amplified economic stress.
5: We also see shifts in gender norms and online cultures, these traditional kind of gender hierarchies and beliefs in male dominance are well-established risk factors. And then, we've heard there's been real kind of demands in resourcing, so the service gaps for many family and domestic violence services.
4: She's advocating for a range of changes, including better monitoring and investment in prevention and early intervention. Backing that call is Vicky Moore from child rights organisation 54 Reasons. That's part of Save the Children.
6: So we can't fix what we don't measure. And so I think if we were to focus more on some of our national data systems, then we might be able to ensure that, you know, we can enable better early intervention. We know what works.
4: In a statement, Social Services Minister Tanya Plibersek said she's gravely concerned about the explosion of family, domestic and sexual violence. She outlined a range of government measures such as a new $1.8 billion children and family support program that includes parenting and early intervention programs.
3: Isabel Mosali reporting there. And turning to sports now, after several months of uncertainty, the Fiji Rugby Union have appointed a World Cup winner as the new head coach of the Flying Fijians. As Richard Ewart reports, the hope is that Jake White, who led South Africa to victory in 2007, can lead Fiji down the pathway to glory at next year's World Cup in Australia.
7: South Africa once again in front of President Mbeki on the brink of history. They're about to become world champions. And right on the stroke of full time, they kick it into touch. And South Africa are the winners, and the whole of South Africa will be delighted.
8: The man who masterminded that Springboks triumph 19 years ago has now been handed the task of guiding the Flying Fijians with the aim of making a big impact at the World Cup next year. And Jake White has a very clear vision of what he wants to achieve and how he intends to achieve it.
9: My first priority is to build a stabilising job now. Second job is to build a re of aid to Fiji. We have a same time in Fiji and they're living in Fiji. We'll spend time with the Druid and they've integrated with the villagers, watch some club rugby, see if we can identify some young talent, work with the under 18 and the 20 coaches, see if we can create a bit of a pathway and make sure that the young Fijian boys are looked after. And then from June, that'll be the time we really try and peak. We want to make sure that our preparation is spot on. Some of the time we're in for Australia, I'd like to say that we want to try and work to get the best prepared group of players ever to go to a World Cup.
8: It's been a bumpy ride for the team so far this year, with some bad defeats in Europe and to Japan in the Pacific Nations Cup final. So first up, the new coach wants to lift the spirits in the Fijian camp.
9: I think I'm just getting a bit of time, just creating a bit of confidence. I think because they were so good, you know, 2 years ago, last World Cup they beat Australia. So spending some time getting their confidence back. You know, technically, I think just basically bringing them on game management. Yeah, that's one area. Yeah, Fijians are really well known for the fact that they've got a flair. And I must stress, they're not going to move anything away from what Fijians are good at. A theory for me is that we want Fiji to be Fiji and play like Fiji, but just give them a little bit more structure, a little bit more formation, a little bit more organisation, a little bit more understanding that the safety and the last then could play joint skills.
8: In announcing Jake White's appointment, FIU chairman John Sande, himself a former Flying Fijian, was passionate about the significance of the decision that he and his board have taken.
10: This appointment is bigger than everyone. It is bigger than Rugby World Cup 2027. It is about building a stronger rugby institution. It is about establishing standards that will endure beyond any individual coach or player. It is about creating a high-performance culture that our young players can aspire to, our senior players can thrive in, and our future generations can inherit with pride. We want to build a playing Fijian team that is not only admired for how it plays, but respected for how it prepares, how it performs, and how consistently it competes.
8: The new coach's arrival brings the FIU's latest experiment with a local coach to an end. Seni Sadabakula managed just one win in five during his tenure over lower-ranked Canada. However, John Sande says there is still an important role for the Andrews' inaugural coach to play.
11: His term has come to an end, but I think he will be in a briefing role and a supporting role. As part of one of our local coaches, he will be part of the pool of support around Coach Shea. Also develop him. So they'll be still around. It's part of the long-term investment now, but directly into our culture pool of talent.
8: Jake White is not new to coaching Pacific Island players, having acted as a technical advisor to Tonga for a short time in 2014. And at club level in France, South Africa and Australia, some big Fijian names have come under his wing. And he says that experience will be important as he builds a relationship with the Flying Fijian players.
9: I've been really fortunate. I've coached many, many Fijian players. Dibita Krugengani, Zamanian Dolos, Jim Mabuzas, Akatu Sequeras, all those sort of guys. And I think the common thing is you've got to win their confidence, you've got to win their trust, and I think it works both ways.
3: That's Jake White, former Springbok coach, now the Flying Fijians' newly appointed head coach. And that story from Pacific Beat's Richard Ewart. Well, that brings us to the end of the PM edition of Pacific Beat for Wednesday. I'm Evan Masuka. Join us tomorrow morning at 6 a.m. Papua New Guinea time with Richard Ewart.

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1: 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Today emi train day Wednesday number 14 long moon October. Mi sam seke long program tete good pla work bong I looking successful rescue operation blong more long 70 people long one pla ship long Solomon Islands. Leader Mary blong Warapang clan long Panguna I tok long all top priority blong mine redevelopment. Seasonal work long Australia I helping good old people na economy blong Solomon Islands. Na walk by start ken long Putim Kolta long One Pla Road project long North Bougainville. Emo story by Imi Harim behind. Now yet Emia Hilda Wayne one time Radio Australia News.
2: Thank you, Sam. Long old big story long Radio Australia News. World leader blong Catholic Sears, Pope Leo, emo li diagnose him opa dem out also emigat lung cancer. Long talk save come long headquarters blong Sears long Vatican. Pope Leo said he got 71 Christmas and only make him surgery long em, long right lung blong em, behind long em been make him sample test. This operation he go good name stop long recovery long out sick. Now stop it long this story, Australia Prime Minister Anthony Albanese. He talk thinking na prayer blong em, Mr. Potem Pope Leo, low display diagnosis blong lung cancer. Mr. Albanese he talk also Pope Leo, emi voice for peace, humanity and reason. Now Australia, he hope na pray also and by making good pla recovery, that is him gain good pla health. One can also Australia plenty up long world eating in Pope Leo long this pla time long surgery. I'm a 3 year now behind long this pla fail Indigenous voice to Parliament referendum. Where plenty will advocate he work long push him strong long display must got constitutional recognition or looks have long law long all First Nation people long Australia. Long 14 October 2023, more long 60% long Australian people, long all get the 6 Australian states, even vote no long this proposal. Co-chair long Uluru Youth Dialogue, Alaria Davis, he talk all some all Indigenous people. He no got good representative or he no stop long good mark, time only no got this kind look survey. He calling United States, President Donald Trump, you know make him good talk, long American ambassador go long Greece. Kimberly Guilfoyle, behind long only been rousing him long display position, long sampler corruption allegation or suit him talk. Miss Guilfoyle deny him or rouse him sampler allegation na talk suit him talk also him been asking one plus Trump supporter long pay him sampler credit card bill blong him. Now been making talk promise long display supporter also him back at good plus looks over long administration and long President Trump. Miss Guilfoyle, him one plus former Fox News host, na before too him been praying him first speaking in blong Mr. Trump, Donald Trump Jr. Mr. Trump is talking about reporters also Miss Guilfoyle, and no one plus family member blong M. One plus workman blong open AI company long San Francisco, and only been arrested mem, name is tapping on blong police now, behind long only pan out also mem been putting one plus height machine or device inside long conference room blong display office. Abdul Rahman Alfozan and one plus engineer blong display company, na Christmas blong M 35, now only sassy mem long M been using one plus electronic device of machine, long intercepting or stealing on talk, long meeting room, long display company. Mr. Alfosan, M1 plus Saudi national, name is our work quantum AI, long San Francisco. He got to talk, he come long company, also only panem one plus electronic device or click machine, long recording online talk, inside long conference room, long company, long San Francisco. Now display penis in Radio Australia News.
1: Thank you, Hilda. One pla big pla search na rescue operation I been go ahead long Solwara long Solomon Islands start long last weekend long helping more long 70 pla old people who sati bungim heve long ship MV Auka. Director of long operations long emergency response ship helper one Dr. Basil Leodoro Itok. Support he come long Vanuatu, Australia, France government na all Solomon Islands authority long carry out display work where all get a passenger na crew is safe. Dr. Leodoro I talk more long display one time Hilda Wayne.
3: Yes, Hilda, Mivla been receiving call Saturday that one fla marine vessel blow Solomon Islands MV Aoki hemi drift just east lo island lo Vanikoro, lo province lo Temotu, lo southern Solomon Islands.
2: Now you play been making sample rescue operation involved lo this lo too?
3: Yes, me play been deploy from Luganville after we Australian Maritime Safety Authority and Australian government through lo Australian High Commission lo Solomon Islands. With them support lo Australian High Commission lo Vanuatu. Only support them operational cost blo helper one, and only been agree blo only save support them to search and rescue response blo helper one lo this fla operation. So me fla deploy from Luganville town Los Santo lo Saturday lo evening me fla deploy, and hemi take me fla 26 and a half hours blo me fla save arrive on scene, lo vessel we hem stop drift, lo Temotu province. And captain blo helper one, hemi been make hemi clear to lo mivla, everyone on board, that mivla stop under lo command blo on scene commander, we hemi commanding officer blo patrol boat, blo Solomon Islands, Royal Solomon Islands Police Force, patrol boat Gizo. Hem now hemi on scene commander, lo lead him ifla lo response. So helper one, hemi been join him patrol boat Gizo, and hemi been join him captain and crew blo MV Auki, blo mifla save respond lo distress call blo alketa.
2: In a pistol long location where mi go long in?
3: Hemi been drift after where engine blehem, hemi been fail, and he got engine failure, so captain hemi been make him distress call, and Marine Rescue Coordination Center blo Honiara hemi been receive him, and only been activate him response coordination center lo Honiara blo only save coordinate him or get a partners also Australia and France only been involved with them all aircraft blo save provide them some immediate supplies, because MV Aoki hemi been lose some engine power blo hem outside lo Vanikoro, so far away little bit only stop travel through lo all southern islands blo Temotu province, time only lose some power lo engine blo ship, so only drift since Friday morning only been stop drift, and only put them at distress call, and helper one hemi been arrive lo Saturday lo night, and mivlai arrive lo scene, and mivlai wait lo patrol boat hem arrive come. He been got big vala swells, only been affect them rescue operation lo night, but patrol boat Gizo hemi been able lo secure him tow, and only pulum MV Aoki igolo one safe area, and then helper one hemi been proceed blo transfer him all get the passengers, especially mivla receive him information that yumi got him some sick passengers on board lo MV Aoki, so mivla transfer him all passengers igolo helper one, and lo helper one he got team blo captain and all crews, but also medical team hemi standby blo check him all pikinini. Mivla been able blo travel with them pediatrician blo Ministry of Health lo Vanuatu, and Ministry of Health hemi been allow him blo deploy with them mifala blo golo response. So mivla check him all pikinini. He been got one sick pikinini on board where mivla need blo manage him on board, and mivla check him all nara passengers. Altogether, I got 73 passengers on board lo MV Aoki. Only been go a little bit 3 days, 3 nights, sorry, 3 nights without with very limited food and water, and only must open them all bags blo dried coconuts on board. Blo only save survive lo coconut water and coconut meat until rescue operation and misave help him ogata blo go show. Thank you, lo Captain Blo Aoki and crew. We only save look after all passengers good. Mivlai receive him algeta lo helper one. Mivlai treat him algeta. Mivlai been transfer him 35 patients out lo 73. Mivlai transfer him algeta ikam lo island blo Santa Cruz. Lo all sickest patients. Only save go receive him care lo Lata Hospital under lo care blo Dr. Hugh Blessing.
2: Now long experience blo you or long Solomon Islands

0: one coordinated effort between Vanuatu and Solomon Islands Hemi been happen. I think Hemi allow Hemi Vilablo respond quick time. Hemi allow Hemi Vilablo save coordinate them to the vessels here. After we all aircraft only drop them some supplies. After we one big villa shipping one cargo ship, Hemi come standby blow try and provide them some supplies. And he look him patrol boat Gizo with them helper one to vla now to vla respond lo scene. And me vla also able blow tow him MV Auki kolo safe area lo western side blow Vanikoro Island. And me vla save board him MV Auki blow assess him some patients on board because some little patients only very elderly. And very hard to only have a transfer between ships. Also, you have a metal and Venice weather. Hemi very bad. Got big full of swells. But me very lucky that patrol boat Giso hemi pulum MV Auki golo one safe area. And then me very have a make them all transfers and me very have a make them triage more treatment for every patient before me very take them go to the hospital. So I think Hemi one first time blow look one cooperation more one response where Hemi able blow tuvla vessels blow tuvla different countries only work together all one talks only help him each other and also you meet all time you meet Pacific you meet one Solwara and he good blow look one example blow Vanuatu and Solomon Islands only work together and me like glad say me like he part the operation this one Hemi first time where Helper one, Hemi make him one regional deployment or one international deployment. And we must tell him thank you, lo customs and immigration, lo Vanuatu, and all authorities, lo Solomon Islands. We always have him make him easy. Lo helper one, Hemi have a deploy across borders.
1: And Director Blong Operations, Blong Emergency Response Ship, Helper One, Dr. Basil Leodoro, na Hemi bin tok one time, Hilda Wayne.
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1: Leader Blong Varapang Clan Long Panguna Long Central Bougainville Angela Kabarui ito collaboration o work bung na me long all kita all stakeholder long redevelopment long Panguna mine emi paramount or emi important something straight. Miss Kabarui ito long make sure all the mine operation ni go ahead good. All get all Bougainville Autonomous Government Company na all landowner, he must work boom na consulting one plan narpla, long all get a process long redevelopment blong Panguna mine. And me talk big pla issue blong Varapang clan yet, em also molino got ground long only can stop good long end, long one name Panguna mine is stop inside straight long ground blong all. Miss Kabarui talk to all of them. Sample along all landowner, you know, one bed long display, India Company, Lloyds Metals and Energy Limited. That's all ABG government make him decision long and penis na all landowner. He look him all them all benefit na work by can come long end.
3: Yeah, now time me pla work lo. Make him all work. Me pla been go through lo one pla clean vetting system lo. Makim all clan leaders, so mipla bin only bin makim mipla. Lo stop posem all leaders. Even kat tupla female, tupla male, clans lo mipla, only bin makim mipla na. Mipla bin makim one pla council where mi work lo stop inside long em. This pla council now, Samson Casey, emi chairman lo mipla. Na today, mipla work lo talk long all issues. Blow me pla on the table one time government because government and been making decision blong em yet blow single team this pla Lloyd's company come so time company work close ta let me through all same plenty me pla looking in a win straight but today time company em close ta me pla looking all same you work long cut try pla chop opportunity long landowners. Online lo mipla, we all youth work lo employee. Plenty big pla employment lo company emo close tap. Osem na mipla I looki mosem. One mipla by looki mosem ino straight lo this la company we government embin. Singalti me come. So me pla work lo stops in that.

0: One time, this like company to blow government Bougainville Minerals Limited, Namibla, lo site lo landowners, panguna landowners, interim council, tete mipla wo lo staff long end. So last month, mipla even chairman, and been staff lo registration lo this pla landowners association lo mipla, Samson Casey.
1: Now, Angela, alongside long you yet na clan blong you talk you play talk lo sampla issue. One name sampla issue blow you pla.
0: All big play issue blow me pla because me pla blow da pera village. Me pla ino got ground. All keta all giran blow me pla e mining ibin karamapim. This la open cut pit blow past mining ya. Yeah? One time BCL na Rio Tinto or time only been extracting minerals, only been karamapi mol keta ground lo mipla, lo dapera. That's why mipla say sanapi stop, lo protect him now. This la one em click up mipla work lo stop long em.
1: So place you play stop long em, emi stop yet inside lo mining lease area?
0: Yes, emi stop yet straight long up lo mining you work lo. Now we may stop the redevelopment stage, yeah?
1: Na ananit long new pla operation, or only one em, or only like lo you arouse new pla or one em story?
0: Yeah, you walk look at story where me pla ino sin down yet one time BML, Bougainville Minerals Limited, na come on to lo new pla plan, lo redevelopment, lo this la company walk lo stop long end. Because suppose all by walking dry staking, and by karamapim display all areas blow me pla.
1: Okay. You talk, you play member long, one of me, this pla Panguna landowners interim council, Samson Casey, he go pass long end. Samson, yes. He talk one of long, is you blow you pla?
0: Yeah, me protecting this pla landowner rights blow me pla. Ose me pla must, suppose mining, today, I start lo this la redevelopment process blongen. All people only must stop lo good pla benefit sharing lo government lo mi pla tete.
1: Na alongside long one em all benefit sharing, let's say, and also long one pla one em you play stop to inside long one em one pla landowner trust account or something also.
0: Yes, Samson now last month, yeah, only been opening one pla landowner account, Panguna Legacy Investment Holdings Limited. So me pla by needing all same, suppose redevelopment, they may come up, they must invest the money coincide so that all get a landowner, he must get some money.
1: You got some pla last pla click up talk you like talk long end long side long maybe company or government or who's up?
0: Yeah, last pla talk long me pla like him awesome. True lo good pla collaboration talk one time government blow me pla IBG na this la company blow government Bougainville Minerals Limited na me pla landowners. Panguna landowners, mipla must talk one time. Collaboration blow mipla, talk consultation blow mipla. He must stop paramount. Na priority long all keta process na development blow panguna redevelopment here.
1: Angela Kabarui, leader Mary blong Warapang clan long Panguna long central Bougainville. Government from Solomon Islands, he talk all help him with Australia government, he give him he go along Solomon Islands, na all Narpla Island country long Pacific, he help him to mass all people na side long economy. High Commissioner from Solomon Islands long Australia, Robert Cicillo, he make him this plot talk, past time long big plus show him Solomon Islands, na all business company from Australia, by hold him long week behind long Honiara. High Commissioner Cecilo, he talk, this Pacific Australia Labour Mobility Scheme, he walk along help him good plenty thousand long old people long Solomon Islands. Caroline Tirimani ask him, long story more.
2: I mean, that was not his biggest beneficiary. I think last year, I think it cost $500 million. Now I think we record them, that people blame me, send them go back for what Nyala Yumi. And I think have now the largest foreign exchange and I think after gold and cocoa or something else. But yeah, remittance is not a big one. Yeah. But then of course for the worker self too, I mean experience blocker namalo here, or side low worker blocker at some misave what the handle good now at the side worker or same look at the farm or same look at the forklift or see another machine or same. So time would go back, yeah, that one him, you know, something where him benefiting more that would might, you know, walk back home, look at something from sample too, even side of farming, sell or the way go back a little bit big land on a blame you home, what got him landlord there now, try and develop him, you know, look at the kind farm where would you dream here. So a lot of benefits lo him, but him up to people blame enough or take advantage of the openings, yeah. Yes, there are some more challenges too, where we have to try for addressing. I mean, no anyone said this one imperfect system, but I think overall, I think a lot of workers miss our system or got happy. Lo one am now currently do during this time.
1: Hi, Commissioner Robert Sisilo. Now time is I go look him all one talk, the Solomon Islands, long old place, we only stop long in Australia. Only start talking you long one him.
2: Well, him now, every time we visit him, because he got him every, Solomon Islands got him one him what call him country, liaison officer, CLOs, yeah, two fellas. I think this time only one. Hemnas have visited him over the workers, blame me. And every time for visit him over the workers, tell him about that. If you got him any issue or something, you know, face something, because you should get him team leader, Lord, yeah. Discussing with him team leader, then sit down with team leader by go over the management, then sit down story and try for, you know, sort him out something. Yeah. But if him hurt a little bit, then this fellow CLO here, yeah, but back come down, you know, try and address him, sort him out with him. Or then if something, then him play up, go, kasi lawyer. But from experience, blow me, him no, easily kasi mi lawyer. I think what sort him out, normal that fella level blogger or even time CLO. But now this time too, what the Australian government, I think what draw up, not this fella deed of agreement, where what sign now with him, every employer. And inside that fella deed now, what current conditions now, but standard of accommodation, side load transport, pay no more, you know, one him now for dream half or enter him inform him about the workers here or something or something. So I'm sort of, you know, there's some agreement that so that one nothing, you know, government will try to some pressure now look at employers where you know some fella I think are not really doing good with him. Or get the workers blame, not only blame me but the whole scheme, you know. But luckily, talent, I mean, this one have no perfect system, but at least we've also tried to address him some of our issues. Look at something. But look at the visits, blow me. Most of our workers are not happy with him, want him now to do him this time. A few, no more, same little bit, you know, got him issues. But like we tell him, there are ways of addressing those.
1: Maybe since the start, blow. This is a palm scheme, be me, he heard him some said story, lo. All one talk is a die long road, low drive or kind of same. Him one fellow something where you fellow leader blow region is a talk lo all citizens blow you me lo try for avoid him or how because him come up him sadness lo everyone, yeah?
2: Yes. I mean him now every time we follow visit him what him now what the issues me fall discuss him now. This kind of drink and drive. You know, sexual harassment because of what some deal here, him not also me lo homie. Him serious one little bit. So we will just try to impress him or no, you know, to be law abiding citizens and this guy no drink and then drive and then go around, you know, look at the mechanized look at the areas where, you know, because lo here noise him not also me lo home where you know him people tolerate him, but lo here I think him. So yes, we have to discuss him about something or same law, you know, especially driving. And sadly, some will blame me, you know, would go would pass away too. So that one too challenge time would pass away, you know, taking bike, you know, for family sometimes and costly a little bit. So yes, we will always discuss him about something. Every time we'll visit over the issues or same now, we will discuss. And then for him about the workman too, one him now, you know, views blogger too, look at the, you know, situation or same.
1: I'm High Commissioner from Solomon Islands, long Australia, Robert Sisilo. Now, I'm been talk one time, Caroline Tiriman. Walk by now start again long one pla important road long North Bougainville, where it been start long year 2019. Emol walk long Putim Kolta, long Hap Road, long Pitono, Igo, long Kesa, Ino Pinis yet. Member belong not Bougainville Francesca Semoso, he ask him long this pla road or same one pla question without notice time PNG Parliament I boom can start long Aste Avenue. Long back in Blong M, National Minister Blong works na highways where M2 e regional member Blong Bougainville, Peter Chemalili Jr. I talk. Walk long this pla road by close to his start can behind long all his threat team contractor inside long tupla wiki come. Emi a tok tok blong Francesca Semoso long Parliament aste.
3: Asking blong me inoka tok save. Emi karamapim tupla project inside long North Bougainville, Mr. Speaker. Na mi asking Minister blong Works and Highways long give him sample tok clear. Past time through, mi making people blong North Bougainville me like tok thank you. Long Maraperoso government, long look save long people blong North Bougainville, long all walk come up, long all sections blong Bougainville trunk roads. Tinput selau, ego sem long West Coast, long mipla karamapim hahon kunwa na kerieka. Mipla people long North Bougainville too, mipla like giving big pla look save too, long regional member, long Bougainville honorable Chamalili, long big pla walk and me make him long halvim, all walk road, long district long North Bougainville. Mr. Speaker, enough works na highways, minister give him some pla talk clear, long people long Haku constituency. Long Buka Island, 1M story, long ceiling, long Pitono, long Kesa section, long Buka Ring Road. Na talk out, long people, long Haku, suppose you got ting ting, long Pinisim ceiling, long this plus section, long this Pitono Road. 1M time through all by Pinisim's la ceiling, it's taken almost 3 years, long you miss ceiling, this la Han Road, long Pitono, going up long Kesa.
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4: Given big look save golo member blomiet long North Bougainville. Thank you also long. Plenty all walk you walk long make him right across our beautiful island, not just for North Bougainville, but for your support throughout all the constituencies of Bougainville. Leadership you me saw him. Thank you. The important road that you ask him long that particular section of our road since 2019, time you play Kisim government, me play start. Running this la contract. Lo halia, ego sem now you may stop long Pitono. The reason why you may stop lo Pitono is because long ABG government lo you may only been kissing back lo you may long national government. But recently we have been able to reconcile and the BC Bougainville Executive Council have given clear direction that that road from Pitono to Kesa will be now given back to the national government to conclude. So there has been discussions, administrative documentation that has been carried out. One time, DIU Department blow you me long, Technical Services blow you me, na DOW team blow you me long, Bougainville, and they are reconciling their documentation. And within the next 2 weeks, we will announce the conclusion of Pitono to Kesa. And I also want to highlight to my people of the Halia and Haku district or constituency is that the strong recommendations have been heard from the chiefs regarding the contractor, and the ABG government have also recommended that the contractor that did the initial work so that he been making more road past them and by come now by concluding this la road. So he got big plus support on the ground. So me just like clear him tasol na. Given belly sea long people long me long North Bougainville, that we will conclude this road from Pitono to Kesa as soon as the documentation come before us, and we will hand out the contract to the contractor to conclude.
1: MPNG Minister Blong Works and Highways na regional member Blong Bougainville, Peter Chemalili Jr. E Talk Talk. Na M2 E Pinisim Display ABC Radio Australia One Talk program long tete. In up long me play come back again long tomorrow. Me some seke talk maki me play all geta me talk. Bye bye now.
5: ABC News with John O'Akeley. Authorities in Timor-Leste are advising people to avoid going outdoors if they can because of poor air quality caused by wildfires in neighbouring Indonesia. The National Directorate of Meteorology and Geophysics says monsoon winds are bringing smoke and pollutants from Indonesia's Papua region more than 1,000 kilometres away. It says monitoring stations have recorded seven consecutive

0: Consecutive days of poor air quality with children, the elderly and people with respiratory conditions at particular risk. The operators of a Vanuatu-based medical ship that took part in a rescue operation in the Solomon Islands say a maritime tragedy in their own country helped sharpen their preparations. Helper One responded to last month's sinking of the MV Matui, which resulted in two deaths, while more than 30 people remain lost at sea. The ship's director of operations, Dr. Basil Leodoro, says they were wrapping up their mission in Vanuatu's north last week when they received the distress call from the Solomons.
1: We were very fortunate to arrive there on sea 6.5 hours later and be able to stand by when the patrol boat arrived and we started the rescue effort.
0: Earth Sciences New Zealand say it's predicting elevated cyclone activity for parts of the Pacific in the coming months. The cyclone season, which will start on the 1st of November, is expected to hit the north, central and northeast areas, which include Samoa, Tokelau and parts of Kiribati. In the East Coral Sea, which includes New Caledonia and Vanuatu, there is a normal to reduced risk. The FBI is investigating an engineer at OpenAI after a recording device was found in a San Francisco office. America's editor John Lyons reports.
2: Tech giant OpenAI, which created ChatGPT, said it had discovered a recording device wrapped in toilet paper in a conference room where sensitive discussions are often held in its San Francisco office. The Department of Justice has arrested 35-year-old Saudi national Abdulrahman Al-Fozan and charged him with using or endeavouring to use an electronic, mechanical or other device to intercept oral communications. Mr. Al-Fozan had worked as an engineer at the company since 2025.
0: The artificial intelligence firm Anthropic has asked a US appeals court to reconsider after it upheld the Pentagon's designation of the company as a national security supply chain risk. In February, Anthropic refused the Pentagon's demand to use its artificial intelligence in autonomous weapons or mass surveillance. Shortly after, defense announced a deal with OpenAI. Anthropic boss Dario Amodei said at the time that his company would rather not work with the department than agree to its tech potentially being used to undermine democratic values. Last month, a federal appeals court said the Pentagon acted reasonably by labeling the company a risk, which Anthropic says has cost it billions of dollars in lost business. The U.S. Treasury Department has hit Bank of America with a $1.7 billion fine for not meeting anti-money laundering obligations. The Treasury says the banking giant failed to report billions of dollars in suspicious activity, including transactions that possibly involved Chinese money laundering networks. It says Bank of America has admitted that it willfully violated the Bank Secrecy Act, which requires financial institutions to help the government detect and prevent money laundering. The fines are the third largest in the department's history. Donald Trump says Taiwan will buy 30% of the gas from a pipeline project in the U.S. state of Alaska in what he describes as one of the biggest deals ever made. Last year, Taiwanese state energy firm CPC signed an agreement with Alaska Gasline Development to buy liquefied natural gas and to invest in the pipeline project, with Taiwan saying at the time that it will ensure the island's energy security. U.S. President Donald Trump has made the announcement at a rally in Alaska.
3: Taiwan has just agreed to buy 30% of the gas coming off the pipeline for the next 20 years. That guarantees the success. It's one of the biggest commitments in history for anything. It's one of the biggest deals ever made.
0: U.S. President Donald Trump insists Washington is still sharing intelligence with Ukraine, follows Ukraine President Volodymyr Zelensky saying there was no warning from Western allies before a massive Russian attack on Kyiv. He says they usually get alerted to such strikes, but this time they only realized they were coming seconds before impact. Speaking as he was about to depart the White House in his helicopter, Mr. Trump has told reporters that Washington is in fact communicating with Ukrainian authorities.
3: We are helping them and we are sharing intel. We want the war to end. So we're working with them and with Russia on getting the war to end.
0: And a graduate student in the U.S. has been arrested after she allegedly poisoned the tea of a colleague. Police detained 32-year-old Ailey Wang at Los Angeles International Airport as she was attempting to flee to China. ABC News.
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6: You know, we do clinics every time we go back to Tonga. And the ones that I've been there for, it's really evident how many people are just living in so much pain. Like, I remember seeing x-rays for the first time in the clinic of someone's knees and someone's hips. And these can be really young people. Like, it's not just the people that are retired a lot of the time here in New Zealand. We have people more in that older age range, whereas in Tonga, we definitely do see it a bit younger, particularly from sports injuries or just really heavy labour over their lifetime. And I remember seeing these x-rays and just thinking, man, they would definitely be on the wait list, like in New Zealand.
7: These theatres back home in New Zealand, Australia, cost about $2-3 million. We've been able to do two of these theatres, upgrade them for about $500,000. So we've been able to do that because we've used contractors from India who are specialists in doing this work, who've done a lot of this at cost price, and with money that we've raised through the church has been able to put these state-of-the-art theatres here. And people need to realise that these theatres are also so good that we can do trauma here.
8: Imagine limping in pain for 9 years. That's long enough to be in a wheelchair and to accept that no one can really help you because the surgery that you need simply does not exist where you live. That was life for many Tongans, where a broken hip once meant being bedridden and a worn-out knee meant a decade of suffering with no end in sight. That recently changed for many people. A small surgical team flew in and performed 10 hip and knee replacements in brand new New Zealand standard operating theatres. And the next morning, many patients who'd been in agony for years were asking to get up and walk. It followed years of fundraising and preparation, led by New Zealand orthopaedic surgeon Dr. John Van Dalen, to make these operations possible. But among the team was Dr. Charlotte Whakahoe-Tuimana, one of the first two Tongan women accepted into their country's orthopaedic training program. It's a particularly personal achievement for Dr. Tuimana, whose own great-grandmother had to be flown from Tonga to New Zealand after breaking her hip, an option that many Tongan families simply cannot afford. And she joins me to explain what this incredible milestone means for Tonga, as well as the push to make these life-changing surgeries available once again next year.
6: I have been a doctor now since 2018, which is coincidentally around the same time that this whole project started. For John, I've been involved for quite a few of those years, but more in the later years. I work currently in Timaru Hospital, but I've worked around a few of the regional centres here in Aotearoa. I am in orthopaedics, so orthopaedics is a specialty specifically to do with surgery around bones and the joints. We deal with things like joint replacements, but also trauma, so car accidents that have broken bones. Those are the sort of things we can deal with. I've been a registrar or sort of a junior doctor in that area for 5 years. And just last year, myself and Lethania, who's also a part of this whole journey, are the first two Tongan women to be onto the New Zealand orthopaedic training program. So it's really special for us because we're both Tongan. We both have really strong connections to our roots. I'm born and raised here, whereas Lethania is born and raised back in Vava'o. But, you know, my entire family is from there and I'm only here because of them. So it feels fitting that we've been able to be part of this whole project with John. I think it's part of our responsibility as well to be involved in this kind of thing. Even though we're still in the training process, I do see us, like, in 5 years' time when we finish our training, this will be the kind of thing that we're doing and continuing for our people. So, yeah.
8: Wow, you're both so impressive. I'm just so in awe of doctors and especially you guys. John's a special person in your life, I guess, and quite a mentor. Can you share a little bit about your relationship and how far that goes back?
6: Huge mentor of mine. I've been really lucky to be going back to Tonga. I try to go at least once a year since I was a fourth year medical student, and that was inspired by another mentor and organised by another mentor, Dr. Kiki Moate, who works with the Pacific Medical Association. So between him and Lord Dungy, who is the head surgeon in Tonga, I was

0: able to get in touch with John. Once they knew I was really interested in orthopedics, they were like, yep, if this is the kind of thing you want to do, you don't need to be coming and doing all the specialties. You can come on a really specific trip with him. So I've been trying to basically attach myself to John's trips over the years. Obviously, because I'm not vital to the trips, you know, it's not part of his funding for his projects that he's been raising money for. So it's purely just trying to build that relationship, because one day I will be going back myself as the surgeon. But John has been going since 2018. And when he initially went, it was kind of to do a bit of sightseeing. And Lord Dangi talked about the fact that he got there and there were so many cases to operate on. You know, there were kids with a really unfortunate condition called SUFI, or slipped part of their femoral head in their hip. Now, that's something really common in Pacific Island and Māori kids here in New Zealand. In Tonga, they would usually send those kids to a children's hospital in Hawaii once they could get that organised. So we're really lucky that John's there now, because he's been able to continue fixing those and avoid having these kids travel overseas for that. And once John kind of saw the need in the community for really specialist surgery, like joint replacements, that's when this whole, I guess, the next part of the project started. We do clinics every time we go back to Tonga. And the ones that I've been there for, it's really evident how many people are just living in so much pain. Like, I remember seeing x-rays for the first time in the clinic of someone's knees and someone's hips. And these can be really young people. Like, it's not just the people that are retired. A lot of the time here in New Zealand, we have people more in that older age range, whereas in Tonga, we definitely do see it a bit younger, particularly from sports injuries or just really heavy labor over their lifetime. And I remember seeing these x-rays and just thinking, man, they would definitely be on the wait list, like in New Zealand. Like, based on the x-rays alone, you can just see how much pain they're gonna be once you see them in person. And you have people in wheelchairs, you have people limping. And I think one thing that I now notice, you know, if I'm seeing a patient in our clinics here in Timaru, they obviously deal with pain for a long time as well, but in Tonga it can be over a decade of pain. Or, you know, we've had people that's just been limping around for 9 years until they're finally needing a walker and a wheelchair, and they kind of got to a point where they accepted there was no treatment available for that kind of disease. And I guess it's a disease that's from wear and tear, you know, arthritis. That's what we would usually do a joint replacement for. So yeah, been great.
1: It must feel really, really special to have finally been able to offer something, you know, so life-changing to people after witnessing them in their chronic pain for so long. So can you just explain what was achieved, I guess, in this last couple of weeks with this surgery mission?
0: Yeah, so over the last week, so the team, there's a few people on the team, you know, you can check the website to read the news, because I hate naming people in case I miss someone. But they were there for about a week and a half. But from the Monday to Friday last week, there were 10 joint replacements done. So two each day. There were seven knees replaced and three hips replaced. So those patients have been prepared for over a year. So they were selected. They had all of their blood tests checked. They had all of their anaesthetic assessments. So the local team in Tonga have done a huge job at making sure that every patient was fit. The physio in Tonga, Jacqueline, made sure that every patient was doing the exercises, because we know patients have better outcomes if their muscles are strong and if their body is fit after surgery. Well, they have better outcomes after surgery if they're keeping themselves fit. So it was great seeing the outcome of not just the team's work, but the patients. Like, they were doing their exercises, and we could tell, because immediately the next day after surgery, they're wanting to move, they're wanting to get up. I think it was really, like you said, really, really rewarding. Like, I called my husband quite a few times during the trip last week because it was really emotional, like, for myself and Nia being the two Tongans from New Zealand on the trip. Like I said, we're not crucial to the trip going ahead because we're really just there to be a part of it. But, you know, it's a different connection you have with your people, and seeing these people who are very, I guess we take a lot of things for granted here in New Zealand. Mm. So I'm not going to go in there. We take a lot of things for granted here in New Zealand, and, you know, knowing a few of these patients from the years, like, seeing them be able to, like, be wheeled into a room and knowing that their family's just outside, or, you know, they can kiss their family goodbye. They know they're going to wake up and see their family after surgery. I think treating people locally is, like, a huge, huge win for Tongans. So I am very grateful that there are these people that visit Tonga and are able to provide the care that Tonga hasn't been able to provide just yet. And, yeah, that's why it's been such a blessing being a part of the team. Yes. Sorry.
1: It's so moving hearing you speak about that, and obviously it drives so much of your life, your life's work, really, and to have that full circle moment is obviously been extremely moving and touching.
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1: I'm Melissa Makin, and on the program today, you're hearing from Dr. Charlotte Whakaho-Tuimana about a surgical team from New Zealand that she's part of that just performed 10 free hip and knee replacements in brand new operating theatres built from scratch after years of work and fundraising.
3: My name's John Van Dalen. I'm an orthopaedic surgeon visiting from New Zealand, and we are involved with a team visit, and the team have come over here to do 10 joint replacements. Now, this is the first time it's been done, and the reason why we've been able to undertake 10 joint replacements is because we've got the facilities here to do it. We've upgraded theatres. Now, these theatres, back home in New Zealand, Australia, cost about $2-3 million. We've been able to do two of these theatres, upgrade them for about $500,000. So we've been able to do that because we've used contractors from India who are specialists in doing this work, who've done a lot of this at cost price, and with money that we've raised through the church, has been able to put these state-of-the-art theatres. Here. And people need to realise that these theatres are also so good that we can do trauma here. In the past, we couldn't offer it, but now we can. So a lot of the fractures, long bone fractures, for instance, of the shin bone and also the thigh bone, they've been fixed.
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1: You spoke at the start a little bit about how difficult it can be to sterilise these environments and to ensure that infections don't spread and that patients are safe throughout the surgery and after. So how much work went into that whole side of, ensuring that people aren't coming down with infections?
0: Yeah, so there's a few stages to it. Obviously, the preparation of patients, we wanted to make sure that we reduced the risk factors for infections. So all the patients that got their surgery had their diabetes blood marker checked to make sure it was of a good level, because once that level is really high, it just really increases their risk of a poor outcome. So we'd want to put off any surgery until that. So there was that work done by the team. And then the first thing that needed to be done was upgrading the theatre space itself. That was done with a lot of funds donated through the Rotary in Whanganui, the LDS, as well as the Brethren Church later on that also chipped in. And there are now new, brand new stainless steel theatres that were opened last year. There are three of them, and two of them have really specific air filters so that the air is cycled through multiple times a minute, and that just keeps everything really clean. Once those theatres were ready and, you know, John visited to check them out, there was still an issue that the sterilisation area at the back of theatre wasn't up to par.

0: things that shouldn't be crossing each other in the hallways we're crossing. In New Zealand, it's very, you know, we make sure that dirty equipment goes out a door, doesn't come back around past the clean equipment. So that wasn't always the full, that wasn't always the way it was done, but John then redesigned how it was going to be run, and he raised the money to be able to renovate that area as well, and make sure there was equipment there to sterilize it. As well as that, to do joint replacements is really expensive. A lot of it is to do with, you know, the staffing, but also the implants themselves that are used. So that's where a huge chunk of the donations go, is to pay for the people to go and do the surgery and to give the patients the good care, but also to organize the right equipment, because it's very specialized equipment as well.
1: Mm. And to hold that standard across Tonga and, you know, other hospitals in New Zealand, where, you know, I think John was obviously not wanting to have a subpar environment. I think I can see that really instilling confidence in Tongans to know that they can get this treatment at home and that they will be safe and that they will survive the operation. It's obviously meant so much to you personally to be part of this work.
0: 100%. And I think that point that you just touched on, like the fact that John didn't want any sort of subpar treatment, like it's something that never sat right with me over the years of going back, is, you know, always feeling like things weren't up to the standard that I see whenever I come back home, you know. In between my med school years, I'd go back and see something and think, oh, you know, New Zealand, we would be able to give them this. But because we can't, you know, patients aren't as lucky in Tonga or, So I guess these kind of trips feel really good because I see the implants that John's using. They're ones that are familiar to me. They're ones that we would use on our patients in New Zealand. The team he took over, his anaesthetist, his logistics coordinator, his two scrub nurses, they were all staff that were really experienced in the surgery. Like, nothing was left to chance. Everything was really clearly organized, and it showed, you know. We didn't have any cancellations of the 10 patients. All 10 of them got their surgery. Nothing was, you know, there were chops and changes here and there during the week, but all of them got to go through their operation. So it all went to plan. And I think that's just a testament to how much organising that John and his team have done. Mm.
1: And what do you think this opens up next moving forward for opportunities in different areas of surgery and medical health?
0: Mm. Well, obviously the huge benefit for the other teams that visit Tonga is that the theatres are at a really high standard. So that benefits not just our team, but all the surgeons locally and visiting that get to use those facilities. This trip specifically, I guess the next steps is trying to continue it and make sure that eventually it is like a sustainable and Tongan-led trip. We want to make sure that we are able to consistently get enough funding to provide that. I've had a few people ask if that's something I can see being like a local service. I guess I'm not really sure about that, you know, but we've been lucky that John has been able to organise one of our doctors from Tonga, Te Vita Tonga Whasi, to come over to New Zealand and do a bit of orthopaedic training that he can take back with him. And I think people don't realise how different it is. Like, you know, for example, if you were to break your hip in New Zealand, you most likely will have it fixed within 24 to 48 hours. It's a really common injury. Same thing in Australia. Whereas in Tonga, prior to all of this equipment being available, patients would be left in bed. You know, they would be treated for their pain, but there was no operation that would be able to get them up again. You just hope that it would heal and then eventually get them walking, if they ever could. And when I think of my great-grandma, she was in Tonga when she broke her hip at 92. And we were so lucky as a family that we were able to fly her back to New Zealand.

0: And that night she got her hip fixed in Christchurch. We had her out walking the next day. So those kind of things, I'm like, it's such a full circle moment for me, because just last week I was able to fix someone's hip. You know, John was there to help fix these people's hips that previously would not have been as lucky as my grandma. And I have friends who have said that this is how their grandmas had to, you know, be bedridden and eventually pass away from this kind of injury. So I think it's huge, huge changes for Tonga. And yeah, John's been really humble about everything, and he's got a website, but he's not one to really go to the media about stuff. But he's realised now we need to do it to get more funding and make this a sustainable thing, and to just keep doing it.
1: Wow, I feel so moved by everything that you've been talking about. And you know, joint replacement, joint surgery, I think we might just think of it as a isolated thing, but really it is life-saving. So many people in their later years will die if they break a hip or fall down their stairs, or in a nursing home they get some sort of, you know, injury like this. So I think it's absolutely life-saving and transformative for so many people. So thank you so much for the work that you've done. Is there anything that I've missed about what you're doing and what's coming next? Any reflections? I think you've shared so generously, but is there anything that I missed that you'd like to add?
0: I guess all I really want to add is like our plans for next year. We're wanting to raise 200,000 now, and that is to be able to do 25 joints. And you know, those 25 people, it's not a cost to the people in Tonga, which is why we're hoping to raise that money. That's the kind of treatment we'd get in New Zealand in the public health system. So I think it's probably the best thing that could come out of these interviews and things. But thank you so much.
1: Thank you so much for taking the time. I'm really keen to keep following this, but yeah, really appreciate all that you've done, and especially taking the time out as a busy doctor. I think doctors are absolutely just like, yep, angels in this world. So thank you so much.
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1: That was Dr. Charlotte Whakahoetuimana, one of the first two Tongan women ever accepted into Aotearoa New Zealand's orthopaedic training program. She's been talking about the volunteer surgical mission to Tonga, led by Dr. John Van Dalen. The team is hoping to raise $200,000 to perform 25 joint replacements next year, all free of charge to patients in Tonga. If you'd like to find out more about this work, just search for TongaHospitalProjects.com. 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
5: And when it comes to defence, has Australia truly put all our eggs in one basket?
6: Yes, a big basket shaped like a MAGA hat.
5: Today, two veterans of Australian politics lock horns over this essential question. Do we need to start thinking about a plan B? I'm Geraldine Doogue.
6: And I'm Nick Bryant. Let's go roaming.

0: Yes, now look, Nick, welcome. I was asked to participate in the annual conference very recently of the United States Study Centre in Sydney, and they wanted to pose this guiding question: as ANZUS turns 75, let's debate whether alliance adaptation can keep pace with a more contested and multipolar Indo-Pacific. I'm reading their words. What would a plan B look like? Would it strengthen or weaken Australia's ability to deter coercion and shape regional order? And they invited me to moderate a debate between two prominent thinkers, Peter Varghese, a veteran and respected diplomat who's represented Australia over many years. He's headed up the Department of Foreign Affairs and Trade and known for his really precise and clear-cut thinking about options in foreign affairs policy. And Mike Pezzullo, he's a long-term public servant, also known for very vigorous engagement with Australian foreign affairs. His most prominent job was head of the Department of Home Affairs from 2017 to 23. Didn't end exactly in glory, as he was seen to have breached the Public Service Code of Conduct on numerous occasions. But he's been re-entering public debate on our choices for the future. They both presented about a seven-minute summary of their approaches. So here they are now. First, Peter Varghese.
1: So I'm going to mangle Mark Anthony and say that I come to neither bury nor praise Plan A. I do want to perform some burial rites on three assumptions which have lingered in our strategic policy and from time to time emerge front of centre and other times retreat. The first is that we should finally bury the mistaken notion that ANZUS is a security guarantee for Australia. It never was. The United States never pretended it was. But it suited, I think, serial Australian political leaders to believe in the fantasy that it was a security guarantee. And that, I think, tracked a fundamental insecurity in the Australian imagination that we were incapable of defending ourselves, and so the notion of a security guarantee was particularly appealing. The second, I think, is now is the time to bury what is left of forward defence in our strategic thinking. We thought we had buried forward defence, I think, as we developed the Defence of Australia doctrine, but I think we have been drifting back towards forward defence when we should now be looking to consolidate and indeed give flesh to the idea of defence self-reliance. And the third assumption that I think we should give a decent burial to is that US primacy is a vital Australian interest. Now, I say that without in any way wanting to diminish the benefit Australia has enjoyed from US primacy. We have been a beneficiary of US primacy at one level, may it last forever. But the distinction I want to make is that if you see US primacy and its maintenance as a vital Australian interest, you inevitably handcuff yourself to policies that suit the United States and make sense in Washington, but which may not make sense for Australia or in Canberra. Now, I think we're probably embarking on a long-term journey in our strategic thinking, which will be to explore both the opportunities and the limits of strategic autonomy for Australia. And this is an unusual thing for an ally of the United States to contemplate, because in the past, I think the idea of strategic autonomy for a US ally was not one we gave much attention to. Indeed, I think many thought that the concept of strategic autonomy belonged to those countries that were non-aligned,

or multi-aligned or did not want to enter into an alliance relationship. The great exception to that, of course, was France, which under de Gaulle pursued a policy of strategic autonomy within broadly the NATO structure. Now, France had the great advantage of the force de frappe, and if Australia is setting down the path of exploring strategic autonomy, we will have to think about how we do it without a nuclear weapon, maybe. And in the course of trying to work our way through where we can go with strategic autonomy and where we can't go, because where we can't go is going to be just as important in many ways as where we can go, we will have to think about our strategic interests in quite a multi-layered framework. Because defence of Australia, or whether you call it self-reliance or defence capability or defence force structure decisions, is only one layer in a broader security strategy. And the two other layers, which I think are increasingly important, are going to be first that we deepen our regional relationships, our regional strategic relationships. And this is not on the assumption that our regional strategic relationships will guarantee what ANZUS can't guarantee, but it is an assertion that the deeper regional strategic relationships are, the more strategic reassurance that we can draw, and therefore the greater the contribution to our own security and to broader regional stability. And when you look out at what that means, the deepening of relationships, I mean, I think we start with Japan, because out of all of the countries, at least of the Asian region, Japan is the one that stands out as the country most likely to be able to offer, if not an alliance relationship for Australia, then a quasi-alliance relationship for Australia, because I think the way in which our strategic interests converge have set the scene for a much stronger strategic relationship with Japan. And then I think it's a question of looking at where the other opportunities for a deeper relationship are, whether it's Korea, whether it's non-aligned countries like India and Indonesia, which have real limits as to how far they will go with a country like Australia, but are still worth pursuing. And then, obviously, what we do in Southeast Asia and the South Pacific, and I think, you know, Australia's been doing a lot of very good work on that. The second element of what I would see as a multi-layered strategy is how we forge a collective balance against China. The really big issue for Australia on that is whether we continue within a collective framework or whether we will end up facing a unilateral US balancing of China. Because a lot turns on that distinction. A collective balance is what Australia has been seeking to do now for quite some time, and the Quad is just one manifestation of it. Balancing China requires the heft of the United States. So whatever version we choose has to have US leadership. A unilateral balancing of China, in my view, would represent a very high strategic risk for Australia. Firstly, because there is no guarantee that it will succeed, and a balancing act that fails will only strengthen China's position immeasurably. And secondly, because a unilateral balancing of China will push countries like Australia and Japan and India and others to the margins, to the periphery. And that's not a very comfortable position to be in. Now, there is a curious dimension to that, in that we could end up with the worst of both worlds, where we see a unilateral US approach to balancing China, but a collective approach to war fighting. And I think that's not something that we should easily dismiss as likely. And the last point I'd like to make, Geraldine, is in all of this, we also need to be thinking about how we can go slower

I'm going to resist the temptation to fight the premise or to fight the scenario, but I'll do it only to this extent. And if you can just suspend disbelief for a moment, my argument will be that Australia is largely already pursuing a plan A, but it's a different plan A from what you assume from the premise of the question. It's an independent, autonomous policy, perhaps not as ambitious as the one that Peter's just articulated, but that is actually plan A. My contention would be that our military alliance with the United States is actually plan B. And so it's not a question of moving to plan B as an alternative to the alliance. I would contend to this audience respectfully that the premise of the debate that we're having here has to be reversed in terms of its polarity. What do I mean by plan A already being the norm? We've been pursuing since at least the early 1970s, partly as a function of our own maturation in terms of a national culture, but also more confidence on the world stage, an independent foreign policy. That might read oddly to particularly those non-Australians here who think, well, hang on, but why did you go to Vietnam? Why did you go to Iraq? We'll get to that. But most of the policies that we quietly chip away at, pursue, and not because we take an anti-US position, we just simply have our own interests and our own view about those interests, and they're independent, whether it's trade, liberalisation, climate. Just this week, the difference that we're having with the administration over global AI norms and rules, chasing non-permanent membership of the UN Security Council for the 29-30 term, engaging in a deepening of our relationship with the EU, although perhaps not a full carny and becoming an associate member, but doing lots of things that are just short of that. And even I would contend the deepening of our relationship with Japan, with India, in or outside of the Quad environment, are autonomous, independent Australian choices that are being done separate from any reference point back to Washington, and certainly not at Washington's behest, let me assure you. Long-standing, deep relationships in ASEAN, which in the case of Indonesia goes right back to the Declaration of Independence by the Indonesians after the Second World War, very deep engagement, particularly with those British Empire and British Commonwealth countries in Asia, Singapore, Malaysia, Brunei, increasingly the Philippines, which of course was not in the British Commonwealth. Our security arrangements, but also our other arrangements in the Pacific, are very much being done from an autonomous Australian point of view, going back 30 years, and we hear every now and then from Paul Keating. And some of these institutions should actually be revived. There should be a strengthening of APEC, a strengthening of the ASEAN Regional Forum, which is an adjunct to ASEAN, very much an Australian initiative driven with ASEAN in the 90s. And certainly in terms of our relationship with China, I would contend, contrary to the view that you'd get from the Global Times, we are not running that relationship through a so-called Cold War mentality at the behest of Washington. We will trade where it makes sense to trade, but even in that area, there are very significant economic decoupling actions that we've taken for our own good reason, and indeed, sometimes at least ahead of the Americans. We had a more resolute position on blocking Chinese hardware investment in 5G than the Trump administration had, and what I suspect the Obama administration was thinking about. And certainly if it comes to a 6G rollout, I'd certainly would be advising, were I still in office, a complete veto of Chinese hardware involvement in our network. Who knows what 6G is really going to look like, but we need to start thinking about it now. And certainly in the AI debate, we are, they're mostly on your phones. Very few of you, some of you might, but very few of you would have Chinese open weight AI models in your phones and your devices. Typically, we want the best, and so we're going for the released versions, the frontier models. Where are they made? In the home of global capitalism, America. We're making our own rational economic choices. And sometimes, yes, trading with China, we often hear about the iron ore, but often, in other cases, refusing to become subordinate to their technology stack, which I would contend would be a disaster for our nation in terms of human rights, surveillance, the management of the data in the back end. We will have a cold war with China, whether we like it or not, in technology going forward for decades. It's just simply the nature of the regime that controls the technology layout in that tech stack. And, of course, there's been other decisions made around critical minerals and supply chain hardening that are the same. So my contention is that plan A for about 50 years has been the middle power diplomacy that certain people discovered at the Davos event earlier this year. But we've been practicing it and doing it. Why? Because we are confident, we are autonomous, and we're confident enough to make our own way in the world. What I'm describing as Plan B, which might be the brand that you might put on Australia's foreign relations because of that notion of ANZUS being a security blanket, is really only contended in myth.

0: people have got a derangement about America that goes right back to LBJ in Vietnam, Nixon in Vietnam, and so on and so forth. They're typically people who are in, they're all dear friends of mine, but they're slightly older than me, but they're typically people who are on their way to nursing homes in the next little while, and they are carrying forward battles and arguments from the late 60s and the early 70s that are entirely irrelevant today. So anyone who thinks that we genuinely, as professional practitioners, Peter in the foreign affairs and trade space, me in defence and home affairs, were sitting down, dialing down our defence expenditure and dialing down our preparedness, saying, oh, don't worry, ANZUS says that the Americans will turn up. None of us. I've had a top secret clearance and I've worked in that, in and around that system for 40 years. I've never heard anyone say to me, don't worry, Mike, it'll be all right. The Americans will turn up because as their young men and women are dying, ours can just simply keep going to the beach, they can keep surfing at Bondi, it'll be right. It's a delusion. And the professionals understand that. But in public discourse, it is the case, Peter's right, that there is a derangement about having gone from the protection of the British Empire to supposedly the protection of the American alliance, where we haven't had to do the hard lifting in terms of national security and defence self-reliance. There was a period, I do concede, from about 1951 when the alliance was formed as an Australian request. We heard that from Mike Green earlier today. He absolutely gave you the accurate archival position. In 1951, we were very desperate. Spender, the then Foreign Affairs Minister, was desperate to get an alliance. The Joint Chiefs were adamantly opposed because they didn't want to drag their force posture as far south as Australia. That lasted until 1962. What happened in 1962? The then Prime Minister Menzies sat down in the Oval Office with John F. Kennedy and said, look, if we get into a difficulty with Indonesia, you'll of course be there. The President said, I can't speak for my successors, but I can assure you no President will send American men and women to die when you're not prepared to make the sacrifice first. We'll support you, we'll supplement you, but you have to be prepared to stand up on your own two feet. So guess when? This is now known through archival disclosure. Guess when Australia started seriously thinking about nuclear weapons? Seriously, 1962. When did we start the early work that saw the acquisition ultimately of the F-111 strategic bomber? It became more of an operational bomber. 1963. So for over 60 years, professional practitioners have worked on the concept of defence self-reliance and fighting a defensive battle if we ever had to, until indeed if we were against a great power ally would arrive. But knowing that we would take losses in a war of attrition and defensive military operations until that arrived. The alliance then changes dramatically through the 80s and 90s when it really stripped back from its Cold War requirements, the strategic balance with the joint facilities that are here, and it became very much a strategic stabiliser with ballistic missile early warning, satellite intelligence collection, until the Americans started looking at geography saying, ah, we now have a near-peer competitor in 20 years' time is going to be able to project conventional force, not nuclear force, against not just the first island chain, but the second and third island chain. So where do we need to be in terms of a bastion to be able to fall back in terms of any conventional campaign? Australia. And hence was born the Force Posture Initiative in 2011 with the Marines. My view is that we haven't done enough work on the alliance as an independent, self-regarding, self-confident country that is willing to sit down to with the Americans and say, the bargain actually is, if you want to use our geography, which we think is in our collective security interests to support the defence of Japan, any operations in and around Taiwan, any operations in and around the South China Sea, we need the same respect shown to us as you would have in any formalised military alliance with the planning groups, including on nuclear weapons, so nuclear planning capability, joint war plans, and the NATO-style architecture that you get in a true hard power alliance, not a romanticised 75 years of ANZUS mateship alliance, but a true hard power alliance with mutual respect. And this time around, if God forbid it does come to a conflict, and I think the chance of that are not vanishingly small, but small enough to be both reassured but worried at the same time, we should say to the Americans, we will command our area of operation, so you can keep your modern-day version of Douglas MacArthur. We'll take that area of operations, but we want you plugged in under your national command, as our forces will be under our national command, in a true hard power alliance, which has got true institutionalisation and not the fake sentimental, romanticised institutionalisation that we've put around it.
1: Intriguing stuff. That was Mike Pezzullo, former Home Affairs Secretary, and before that you heard from former Secretary of DFAT, Peter Varghese. I mean, Jerry, one thing that strikes me straight away is the debate about AUKUS is a kind of post-facto debate, isn't it? It's already in place. The debate that possibly could have happened beforehand didn't happen, of course, because of the need for secrecy around it. There wasn't really any kind of bipartisan dialogue on it, was there?
2: No.
1: It happened so fast and so quickly, and they needed to keep the French out of the picture. And the debate about alliance adaptation, which is a fancy way of saying, can we trust America anymore, is very, very lively here.
2: Yes. Look, my overall impression, sitting between those two men, Peter Varghese being quite blunt, we could never trust the Americans. you know, he's such a realist.
1: No guarantee.
2: And would we all get over this? And in a way, he was saying, what I thought was really interesting, was that he was saying, it's led to this incredible caution stroke anxiety about can we defend ourselves? And really, both he and Pezzullo were saying there's been a lot more happening behind the scenes than is generally discussed outwardly. Now, that's another discussion and we can have it. But you know what I mean? In fact, I think it's very interesting that the Americans are doing their own town hall meetings all around the country. They've had immensely good show-ups and people engaging in a very good way. The sort of thing that I wish we could do more of, and God knows why we can't. But in a way, both of them sort of said the idea that Plan B is not being discussed is utter nonsense. I liked that. That soothed me. I don't know whether you got that from it.
1: Something that struck me about it was the kind of a la carte nature of what Peter Varghese was saying, thinking about we could have a different relationship with Japan.
2: Yeah.
1: We could have a different relationship with Indonesia. I was struck by the options that Australia potentially has. And as a Brit, that is kind of quite interesting because in Britain, everything's about the special relationship, really. There isn't really a big debate in Britain. You know, sure, Keir Starmer headed towards China, like so many international leaders. I think 25 international leaders have headed to Beijing this year alone. So, you know, everybody's sort of de-risking their relationship and rethinking their relationship with China and that kind of stuff. But, you know, at the core of Britain's defence strategy is a rock-solid relationship with America. On the Foreign Office in Whitehall, it's almost as if there's these antennae that are so finely tuned to any change in the special relationship. You wouldn't hear an equivalent of Varghese talking about, well, we could have a different relationship with X or a different relationship with Y.
2: Yeah, well, that is very interesting. See, I mean, that's what I thought has been interesting recently with Burnham, because Burnham is reinstituting curiosity around Europe. And you're talking about the special relationship, the emphasis that we see in the Blair documentaries about this utterly, I felt, quite obsessional conduct towards the special relationship. Mm. And yes, I suppose we are different if you think about it like that. I thought both men, Pezzullo and Varghese, were sort of in a way sending the message to average Australians, there is more sophistication on this than you imagine, so settle down. Now, there'll be a lot of others, and I know people are going to write to us and say, oh, really? How would we really defend ourselves, which is this perpetual discussion? But particularly with Trump in office and the sort of vividness of this man not being straight from central casting, it has forced this into public discussion.
1: I thought one of the interesting things that Mike Pezzullo said was a bit of a pop at the sort of commentariat. Now, perhaps we would be included in that number. And this false idea, as he put it, that we think there's a sort of complacency about the alliance in Canberra, that successive governments have just got used to this sort of comfort blanket, that America is a kind of guarantor of Australian security, even if the guarantee isn't in the ANZUS Treaty. And what he said about, you know, in Canberra, we don't think like that. We're not complacent.
2: No,
1: we've been thinking about this stuff for a long time. I thought that was really interesting.
2: I did too. And also what he just basically said, you know, I mean, the other very blunt thing he said was, Australia probably has no actual interest, self-interest, and American primacy. It's a very big statement from Varghese, and that in fact, you know, one of the things we'd have to be most careful of is the notion of unilaterally balancing China, but being collectively asked to fight in any battle that might ensue. And I thought where Pezzullo wouldn't be come down, Mike Pezzullo wouldn't come down specifically, is whether we, in any plan B, would we be asked to fight America's war further away from our shores than we care to? He dodged that, I think.
1: It's the calibration of that balance, isn't it, between China and America that has been the focus of Australian diplomacy for the last 30 years,
2: it
1: really, I
2: guess. Is.
1: And again, very different from Britain. You know, they don't think of the trade-off between the US and China in the same way at all, and obviously a very different geography.
2: Well, look,
1: a different part of the world.
2: Indeed it is, and we're going to again invite... Look, we get such wonderful feedback from you about this topic. You know, you do keep saying to us, please keep going there. So, look, we're abiding by your wishes. So do contact us, won't you? global.roaming@abc.net.au. Nick, it's been fabulous to have you on board. Thanks very much indeed.
1: My pleasure, Geraldine. Anytime.
2: Bye-bye.
1: Let's go global roaming.
2: Indeed. Bye-bye for now. Hello, it's Geraldine here.
3: And it's Hamish. We've got a bit of news, Gerry. We're going to be hosting the ABC's annual Boyer Lectures this year. And they're going to be asking the question, how can we improve Australia's engagement with Asia?
2: Just slightly in our wheelhouse, Hamish.
3: And because this is something we know our listeners care about, we've been able to secure some seats in the audience exclusively for the Romans.
2: Now, the keynote lecture is being given by the Lowy Institute's Sam Roggeveen on the evening of Wednesday, the 14th of October. So if you are based in Sydney and you'd like to come, please let us know.
3: All you need to do is email us, global.roaming@abc.net.au with your details. If you have a plus one you'd like to come along, let us know about that too. But be quick. It is first in, best dressed.
2: Look, I actually have been told that Sam is going pretty bold, a little provocative even, with his ideas in this lecture. And we will have the chance, you see, to grill him in our Q&A afterwards, which will be fun.
3: I'm looking forward to it. global.roaming@abc.net.au. We'll put the details in our show notes as well.
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10: ABC News with John O'Akeley. Authorities in Timor-Leste are advising people to avoid going outdoors if they can because of poor air quality caused by wildfires in neighbouring Indonesia. The National Directorate of Meteorology and Geophysics says monsoon winds are bringing smoke and pollutants from Indonesia's Papua region, more than 1,000 kilometres away. It says monitoring stations have recorded 7 consecutive days of poor air quality, with children, the elderly and people with respiratory conditions at particular risk. The operators of a Vanuatu-based medical ship that took part out in a rescue operation in the Solomon Islands say a maritime tragedy in their own country helped sharpen their preparations. Helper 1 responded to last month's sinking of the MV Matui, which resulted in 2 deaths, while more than 30 people remain lost at sea. The ship's director of operations, Dr. Basil Leodoro, says they were wrapping up their mission in Vanuatu's north last week when they received the distress call from the Solomons.
11: We were very fortunate to arrive there on sea 6.5 hours later and be able to stand by when the patrol boat arrived and we started the rescue effort.
10: Earth Sciences New Zealand say it's predicting elevated cyclone activity for parts of the Pacific in the coming months,

0: The cyclone season, which will start on the 1st of November, is expected to hit the north, central and northeast areas, which include Samoa, Tokelau and parts of Kiribati. In the east Coral Sea, which includes New Caledonia and Vanuatu, there is a normal to reduced risk. The FBI is investigating an engineer at OpenAI after a recording device was found in a San Francisco office. America's editor John Lyons reports.
1: Tech giant OpenAI, which created ChatGPT, said it had discovered a recording device wrapped in toilet paper in a conference room where sensitive discussions are often held in its San Francisco office. The Department of Justice has arrested 35-year-old Saudi national Abdulrahman Al-Fozan and charged him with using or endeavouring to use an electronic, mechanical or other device to intercept oral communications. Mr. Al-Fozan had worked as an engineer at the company since 2025.
0: The artificial intelligence firm Anthropic has asked a US appeals court to reconsider after it upheld the Pentagon's designation of the company as a national security supply chain risk. In February, Anthropic refused the Pentagon's demand to use its artificial intelligence in autonomous weapons or mass surveillance. Shortly after, defense announced a deal with OpenAI. Anthropic boss Dario Amodei said at the time that his company would rather not work with the department than agree to its tech potentially being used to undermine democratic values. Last month, a federal appeals court said the Pentagon acted reasonably by labeling the company a risk, which Anthropic says has cost it billions of dollars in lost business. The U.S. Treasury Department has hit Bank of America with a $1.7 billion fine for not meeting anti-money laundering obligations. The Treasury says the banking giant failed to report billions of dollars in suspicious activity, including transactions that possibly involved Chinese money laundering networks. It says Bank of America has admitted that it willfully violated the Bank Secrecy Act, which requires financial institutions to help the government detect and prevent money laundering. The fines are the third largest in the department's history. Donald Trump says Taiwan will buy 30% of the gas from a pipeline project in the U.S. state of Alaska in what he describes as one of the biggest deals ever made. Last year, Taiwanese state energy firm CPC signed an agreement with Alaska Gasline Development to buy liquefied natural gas and to invest in the pipeline project, with Taiwan saying at the time that it will ensure the island's energy security. U.S. President Donald Trump has made the announcement at a rally in Alaska.
2: Taiwan has just agreed to buy 30% of the gas coming off the pipeline for the next 20 years. That guarantees the success. It's one of the biggest commitments in history for anything. It's one of the biggest deals ever made.
0: U.S. President Donald Trump insists Washington is still sharing intelligence with Ukraine, follows Ukraine President Volodymyr Zelensky saying there was no warning from Western allies before a massive Russian attack on Kyiv. He says they usually get alerted to such strikes, but this time they only realized they were coming seconds before impact. Speaking as he was about to depart the White House in his helicopter, Mr. Trump has told reporters that Washington is in fact communicating with Ukrainian authorities.
3: We are helping them and we are sharing intel. We want the war to end. So we're working with them and with Russia on getting the war to end.
0: And a graduate student in the U.S. has been arrested after she allegedly poisoned the tea of a colleague. Police detained 32-year-old Ailey Wang at Los Angeles International Airport as she was attempting to flee to China. ABC News.
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0: Welcome to Late Night Live, coming to you from Gadigal land. I'm David Marr. Marco Rubio was in Athens last week selling the Greeks weapons, billions and billions of dollars worth of weapons. And while the Greeks had the national wallet out, the Israelis took a few billion from them too. For more weapons. Later, I'll be talking to Yanis Varoufakis about the rearming of Greece. And while we're at it, the uncertain fate of America's broke but big spending ambassador to Athens. Also, the rise of zero, the nothing we take for granted, which is in fact a subtle and hard-won notion for which we have a great deal to thank India for. But first, it's been a month without Dunt, and the nation has been crying out to hear from him. Partly, of course, because he's missed, but a hell of a lot has been going on in the UK. Now, welcome back, Ian Dunt.
1: Hello.
0: You were pretty pleased with Andy Burnham's speech at the Labour Party conference a fortnight ago. I quote, "It was as if all the nerves had gone, all the self-doubt. It was brimming with confidence and gusto and utterly free of the timidity we've associated with progressive politicians for generations." Why so thrilled then? And how's he held up since?
1: Yeah, he's doing, you know what's exciting about him is he's one of these rare examples of a progressive politician without any sort of seeming sense of self-doubt, you know, without that sort of mortified look of, oh, maybe I'm about to unleash the dogs of sort of Murdoch hell through the press, or I'm about to go over a red line that means I'm going to be punished in these constituencies. He just seems to be operating, cannily, you know, there's a political smartness to it, but he's just got the confidence to push it. He's pushing it on Europe. He's pushing it on electoral reform. He's pushing it on, you know, having sort of social control over particular utilities. He's pushing on all of these issues that the left has just become mortified about. And since that speech, he's continued to do it. He was in the House of Commons yesterday, basically laying open the terms of a debate on Europe, opening the box on Europe. Doesn't mean that he's committing to rejoin just yet. He's saying, look, I'll only do what the British people tell me to do, approaching it cannily, but nevertheless, drawing a pathway towards rejoining the EU. He's got this kind of this complete sense of self-belief and a really disciplined and emotionally engaging communication style that is combined with progressive politics in a way that we very, very rarely get in this country.
0: And is the press, particularly the right-wing press, respecting this? Have they changed their tune because of it?
1: Is it a trick question? So they're still trying to find the right way to attack him. Everyone is, really. I mean, obviously they despise him and everything he stands for, but they haven't found the line yet. You know, with Keir Starmer, they would call him Sir Keir. You know, it was always this sort of thing as to paint him as an elitist. None of that was fair, by the way. He actually came from a pretty poor background, but nevertheless, they thought it was a way to make it stick. And it kind of did stick. With Andy Burnham, no one's really found the way yet. They say he flip-flops a bit. He doesn't really. He just speaks in this unguarded way, which means that he sometimes has to retract some of the things that he says. Kemi Badenoch, the Conservative leader, has called him like a black jacket and a pair of eyelashes, which is this sort of, you know, an allusion to this kind of TikTok kind of approach that he has on social media. None of it really seems to stick at the moment. He's very emotionally compelling. If you watch bits of that speech, you'll see him talk about what it was like to put his mum in a home, and that's why he wants to fix social care. You'll hear him talk about the way that his dad believed in the UK, and that's why he wants to fight off sort of Welsh and Scottish nationalism, because countries are better together than they are apart. When he does all of that, I mean, at the point where he talked about his father, he was on the verge of tears. In fact, he wasn't really. He looked like he was about to break down. And you sort of think, oh, wow, this is just very, very striking political communication. At the moment, it works. And as much as the right-wing press have tried to find their way in, as much as the Tories are trying to find a viable attack formation with him, they haven't found it yet.
0: On Europe, there are two steps here, aren't there? First, there will be renegotiation on the current basis of being outside Europe with the possibility of rejoining. That is postponed until the next till at least the next session, the next term of Parliament. Is that right?
1: Yeah, that's right. So there's a summit on November the 20th where Burnham's going to essentially try to improve on the deal that Keir Starmer was already negotiating with the EU, which is mostly on sort of alignment on agricultural goods. There's a real kind of problem on youth mobility. No, everybody's happy with youth mobility. You know, this is very, very similar to the kind of system that we have with Australia and that Australia has with us. And in fact, indeed, under which I traveled to Australia when I was 18 years old. But in the European case, it involves having lowered fees for European students going to UK universities. And that seems to be the sticking point. But nevertheless, no matter how much, you know, they will find solutions to these issues. But that is an improvement on a deal that assumes that Britain is really quite far out of Europe, you know, not in the customs union, not in the single market, and certainly not having membership. So he wants to do that bit, have that summit November 20th, get somewhere with that deal. And then he wants to start a conversation on what the long-term relationship is going to be. And that is inevitably going to be customs union, single market, or full membership. And once you start having that conversation, you know, customs union is such a small thing. Like it just doesn't provide you that much improvement in your trade, because most of the barriers to trade are regulatory barriers. They're not tariff barriers. They're not about the taxes on goods. They're about making sure that goods coming into the territory comply with your regulatory standards. And that is not to do with the customs union. It's to do with the single market. So naturally you say, well, what, you know, let's join the single market. But once you join the single market, you're basically saying, well, we're going to take all of the European rules. We would conduct ourselves exactly like a European country. But because we're not a member of the EU, we're not going to have any say over those rules.
0: No.
1: We won't have any power, any influence over them. And that is just a very difficult position to put. So then you say, well, obviously, we're just going to say that we want membership. Like, once you enter into this debate, the reality of it, the trade reality, the economic reality, the political reality, the geopolitical reality, the strategic reality, once you enter into that debate, EU membership is the only logical place to go. And I think he knows that. And I think that's why he says, well, I'll only do what the British public tell me to do, because he knows once you have that debate, that's what they're going to tell you to do.
0: There's no actual legal requirement to hold another referendum, is there? But I suppose that's a political inevitability.
1: You're touching on exactly the weirdest area. And you're right, like constitutionally, you know, we don't have a constitution that works that way. There's no rule that says you have to do it. But the thing is, we did it through a referendum last time. And to undo something that happened in a referendum without holding one seems odd.
0: Yep.
1: Now, here at the moment, he said yesterday there won't be a second referendum. And it's not clear what he means by that, whether he was sort of saying, look, I'm not going to do anything this parliament in the next 2-3 years before an election. Or if what he's saying by that is, you know what, why not just take the electoral mandate? Like, if I go to the country again saying EU membership and the country votes for the Labour Party, then that's the mandate. We don't need to have another referendum. At the moment, yeah, it's not obvious which of those ideas he's saying. And obviously, those are two very, very different outcomes.
0: Indeed, indeed. On ABC Radio National, this is Late Night Live. I'm David Marr, and I'm speaking, of course, to Ian Dunt. Ian, meanwhile, the leader of the Greens, Zach Polanski, has brought down on him the rage of much of the world by declaring Zionism a racist enterprise. What is going on here?
1: An absolute mess at the Green Party at the worst possible time, really. So a motion was put forward at the Green Party. Zach Polanski is the leader, who is Jewish, was raised in a Zionist household, although he is no longer a Zionist. Sort of went absent in dealing with it. It's a very kind of lurid motion. It sort of goes, Zionism is racism and should be treated just like any other form of racism. The natural outcome of that motion would be that if you're a Jewish Green member who goes to a synagogue which believes in Zionism, which is the vast majority of synagogues, I mean, 2/3 of British Jews are Zionists in some form or another, but the vast majority of synagogues would you know, believe in a Jewish homeland, then you could be expelled from the party. Now, an amendment was put forward to this motion to say, well, at least let's say that, you know, no one would be expelled by virtue of their association with an organization, with a synagogue. And that was voted down. So, I mean, this was a very vicious motion, the kind of thing that we used to see in Jeremy Corbyn's Labour Party. And that is not a coincidence, because most of this sort of wave of activists that have come into the Green Party recently overwhelmingly used to be in Jeremy Corbyn's Labour Party. And in fact, those are some of the individuals who are putting forward this motion. Now, Zach Polanski just goes completely AWOL. Like, he clearly doesn't like what this motion suggests. He clearly knows this isn't the right way to go about it.
0: He doesn't even vote for it. It doesn't even vote on it one way or another.
1: No, exactly. He abstains. I mean, was campaigning in a by-election, which he lost the next week. And his excuse is, I was out campaigning. But the truth is, you could vote online. I mean, if you wanted to vote, you could have voted. But he won't take a stand, which is why you can see the anti-Semitism seeping into the Green Party, just like it did Labour beforehand. But also at the same time, he's obviously too uncomfortable with it to sign up and defend the ideas that are in that motion. So he's left himself as just this kind of hapless paper man, just doing nothing about the issue as it overtakes the party. He's now, you know, clearly there's a bit of fear in him, decided he's promised he's going to do more. I have to say, on the basis of his behavior so far over the last 14 days, you'd have to be very brave indeed to think that that's going to be accurate.
0: You've made the point in some of the writing that you've been doing over the last couple of weeks that the Greens have adopted, under Polanski, this notion of elites versus the people, and you tear that notion to shreds

0: do so live on Late Night Live for us, Ian.
1: Well, it's just because it's like, this is what he said that he was. From the very beginning, he said, I'm going to reclaim populism. He said, I'm a populist. Now, that's a really fascinating thing to do. So what he does is he takes, you know, what populism always is basically the elites versus the people. And that is always false. Like, there is no such thing as one, the people, this homogenous mass of people. And there is no one elite. You know, there's a different kind of establishment or senior position in trade unions or political parties or the civil service or the creative industry. Sure, of course, there's that. But there is no one elite. And the second you talk about the homogenous pure people versus the utterly toxic elites, you are dealing in conspiracy theory. I mean, you're also just talking nonsense, right? You can't solve the world's problems when you adopt this crude binary with no applicability to the empirical world. But fundamentally, you're in a conspiracy theory. And lo and behold, anyone that talks this way starts adopting conspiracy theories and talking in that manner. That's what's happened on the right. And it happens on the left when they choose to adopt the binary. So his approach was not to say populism is nonsense. Populism will never solve your problems. Populism is a lie. His was, well, let's just take this binary and then take out, you know, the racial dimension and fill it with, like, the people are, you know, the working classes and the elite is everyone with a yacht, this 1% of the super wealthy. But it just doesn't work. It leaves you exposed. And as soon as a party collapses into conspiracy theory, not always, but overwhelmingly, anti-Semitism follows. Like, conspiracy theories and anti-Semitism are so intimately entwined that it is really very difficult to have one without the other. And so as night follows day, we see the disintegration, the moral disintegration of this party. And it's a disaster, right? We need, any progressive in Britain needs the Greens to work. They need to put pressure on Labour's left flank to make sure that Andy Burnham feels that pressure and needs to provide for progressives, not just for the right, where he loses votes to reform. We need the Greens to look like a valid, respectable party in the case of a hung parliament, so that they can go into coalition with Labour if that's what's required. If they just turn into this anti-Semitic crankpot, then they can't do that. And you can scare, you know, centrist voters by saying, what happens if the Greens win and go into a coalition with Labour? Not just the Green Party that's affected by a Green collapse. It is progressive politics in general. They are deeply responsible for what's happening right now. And you could see the seeds of it in his original pledge to provide a left-wing alternative to populism.
0: Ian, let's end on a brighter note. I would love you to read a kind of love poem that you wrote the other day to London. Tell us, tell us from your heart what you think of the city you live in.
1: Okay, I mean, this is about the victorious Labour candidate in Holborn and St Pancras. Who was herself a refugee to this country. And I was talking about the sort of the amount of hatred that you get from the right online and in the press because of London's character. London is the greatest city on earth. It is the single greatest living experiment in multicultural living. Travel to Paris or New York and you'll find a great metropolis with people from all over the world. But you will also find a much greater degree of racial separation. London's multiculturalism is granular and diffuse. I am proud of precisely that aspect of the city which Abdi Wali refers to, that in this place, you will not face the abuse or discrimination that you will elsewhere. In this place, diversity is considered beautiful. Here, you can be loved and find belonging, no matter who you are, no matter where you're from. This is why they hate it. They hate it because it is beautiful, and it works. And that success provides a comprehensive refutation of their worldview.
0: Ian, thanks again for joining us on Late Night Live.
1: Thank you very much.
0: Ian Dunt, columnist with iNews, co-host of the Origin Story podcast. Coming up, Yanis Varoufakis on Greece's deals with US and Israel. It's money, money, money, and a huge number of weapons.

Now, for all their lofty ideals, the ancient Greeks were not naive. They understood that nations have interests. They understood that statecraft requires prudence and diplomacy. But they also understood that it requires the ability to wield force when prudence and diplomacy fail. They understood that power

0: requires not only having the means to defend yourself, it requires the credibility that you are willing to use it.
1: That is the US Secretary of State Marco Rubio in Athens last week, wooing the Greeks to sell them weapons, missiles, fighter jets and helicopters worth billions. But so is Israel selling Greece weapons in the largest defence deal ever between those two countries. Why and why now are questions we thought we should put to Yanis Varoufakis, former finance minister of Greece, former Sydney University economics lecturer, leader of the Democracy in Europe movement and co-host of the Econoclasts podcast. Yanis, welcome once again to Late Night Live.
2: Always good to be back, David. Always good.
1: Why is Greece shelling out billions to the arms manufacturers of the United States and Israel?
2: Well, if you ask the government, they would say that we have a clear and present danger from Turkey. But, you know, even if there wasn't such a danger, one would have been invented because, you know, the whole panoply of the Greek establishment is enriching itself through these deals. And, you know, we used to be a satellite of the United States. We were always in the pockets of the American military-industrial complex. Now we've become satellites of the Israeli state.
1: We'll get to Turkey in a moment, but this relationship with Israel, a satellite, is that surely that's an exaggeration, Yanis?
2: Well, you judge for yourself, David. Around the beginning of the noughties, around 2000-2001, there was a shift in the political aspirations regarding the broader Eastern Mediterranean in Greece. A new strategy emerged that effectively was adopted by all the major parties, the strategy of a strategic alliance with Israel. When I was in government, I wouldn't have any of it personally. And that's why during the 6 months I was in the cabinet, it was never discussed and we never promoted it. But on the night of the referendum, if you recall, the magnificent referendum in which the Greek people said no to the international creditors, to Wall Street, to the European Central Bank, that was 2015, July, when my prime minister effectively defected to the other side and I resigned. The next day, 6 hours after my resignation, I'm not saying that this was caused by my resignation, but it could not have happened had I stayed in cabinet. The Greek foreign minister, along with the defense minister, traveled to Tel Aviv and signed the most preposterous deal with Israel. Greece is the only sovereign nation, nominally sovereign, that has allowed the IDF, the Israeli military, to perform military exercises in Greek airspace and our seas without even the permission of the Greek state. Since then, our defense industry, our small military industrial complex here in Greece has been effectively purchased by Israeli companies. The Greek prime minister has kept up tabs. This is official now. We know that. It has been admitted. He's been eavesdropping on his opponents, even on his own ministers, using Israeli technology. I do not believe at all, David, that this is an exaggeration. We have become a satellite of what I call the genocidal apartheid state.
1: But why? What's in this for Greece?
2: Well, nothing. It is weakening us. To begin with, Greece has always had an issue with Turkey. You remember the invasion of Cyprus in 1974. The two countries have been at odds ever since the Greek state pulled out of the Ottoman Empire in the 1820s.
1: At odds is a quaint way of putting it, Yanis. Much blood.
2: I'm trying to be diplomatic.
1: Much blood has been shed in the separation of those two nations. Yes, way back.
2: Indeed. But at the same time, there's been a tense peace between us now for decades, a peace that has to be maintained. I think it is absolutely essential for both the peoples of Greece and Turkey. But nevertheless, this tension has been extremely lucrative. Firstly, for the American military-industrial complex. Because, you know, if you look at the Turkish Navy and the Greek Navy, if you look at the Turkish Air Force and the Greek Air Force, they have exactly the same planes bought by from the same dealers in the United States. So when the Turks buy a frigate from the American Navy, you know, we buy the equivalent, usually second-hand ones. So, you know, and the Greeks and the Turks who participate as middlemen in this, they make a mint from it. So these tensions are a form of what I call lucrative misanthropy. They need to maintain these tensions at the expense of the peoples of both Greece and Turkey. So, you know, this has been happening now for decades, but the change has been the Greek political establishment's alignment with Israel on the basis that the enemy of my enemy is my friend. And yes, this has been detrimental to the security of Greece for two reasons. Firstly, because it makes Turkey more jumpy at the thought that we are purchasing, you know, billions worth of high-tech Israeli weaponry. Secondly, if there is a skirmish in the Aegean, if, let's say, the Israeli paratroopers invade one of our small islands off the coast of Turkey, Kastellorizo, for instance, there is no chance that Israel is going to move against Turkey. No chance. You know, these two powers, they may be at odds with one another, again, using an understatement. But, you know, when it comes to the crunch, they always find some way of ameliorating the tensions. So we are not going to gain anything militarily from this alliance with Israel. But what we're doing is we're losing the support of at least 120, 130 member states of the United Nations. I was talking to Malaysian politicians, including the Prime Minister, Anwar Ibrahim, some time ago, and they said to me, what is your government doing? They come to us, that's the Malaysians speaking, in the United Nations, seeking support from the international community over the occupied territories, the Greek territories in Cyprus. But you are going into bed with a country, you know, with a state, Israel, that is treating its occupied territories, its in inverted commas, as if, it's a land where they can do whatever they want, commit any war crime of their liking. Do you expect us to support you in the United Nations? So that is why I have started some time ago a campaign against this phony sort of strategic alliance between Greece and Israel. It's not only unethical, but it's also strategically idiotic.
1: Yanis, let me put two arguments to you about that. Firstly, there is perhaps an argument that Greece needs the particular technology, the defence technology that Israel can provide. And they've given it, once again, one of those fancy names that they love giving. It's Achilles' shield or something. Yes, Achilles' shield and anti-ballistic, anti-aircraft, sort of Iron Dome stuff. Maybe Greece needs that. The other thing I wonder is whether Greece is now more vulnerable because of Turkey's place within the Mecca alliance.
2: Well, the second part I don't think is pertinent. There's no way that the Saudis or the Pakistanis are going to come to the aid of Turkey. Turkey doesn't need their aid if they're going to raise the stakes here in the Aegean. On the first question, setting aside the point that I want, nevertheless, not to be forgotten, that it is never a good idea for any nation's soul to side with an apartheid genocidal state. Setting that aside, let me just take your question on its own terms. The Achilles shield, by the way, you're referring to, is nothing more than the Iron Dome of Israel. It's being sold to us.
1: Yeah.
2: Well, firstly, Greece is much larger than Israel. And, you know, this dome has to cover the whole of the Aegean. Technically, it can't do it. You already have seen evidence that the Iron Dome has not been particularly successful against Iranian missiles. Secondly, whenever you make a move on the chessboard of geopolitics or of regional geopolitics, you have to anticipate, David, the move that the other side is going to counter you with.
1: Yes.
2: You must be able to see ahead. So let's say, for argument's sake, I don't believe that, but let's say that Turkey is aiming its missiles against Athens, against Thessaloniki, against our islands. Let's say that, right? Mm-hmm. And we bring in Israel's Iron Dome, which, from what people in the know are telling me, can strike one out of the two missiles that are heading our way. What is the next step that this kind of Turkey, this fictional Turkey, would take? In my estimation, if I were them, I would simply double the missiles that I am aiming at Greece. So essentially, we're escalating the problem without solving it. We will spend billions. We're going to spend the equivalent, this year on what we spend on the whole educational system in Greece, on an Iron Dome that essentially does not remove any of the risk. It actually enhances it. So how clever is this?
1: On ABC Radio National, this is Late Night Live. I'm David Marr, and I'm talking to Yanis Varoufakis about the rearmament of Greece that is occurring at the moment. Yanis, I take it that there are many in Greece who would not share your view of Israel and would not see themselves as morally tainted in any way by forming a military alliance with that country.
2: David, I think it's worse than that. It is clear to me, and I think that that can be backed by a lot of empirical evidence and opinion polls and also talking to people on the street. The vast majority of the Greeks, the vast majority, more than 75-80%, believe that Israel is committing genocide in Palestine. But 68%, this is the latest figure I got, still believe that we should have a strategic alliance with them because the enemy of my enemy is my friend. And, you know, Yanis, they say to me, yeah, of course they are committing a genocide, but we have Turkey to worry about. Things are more complicated than being in favor or against Israel. My response to my fellow Greeks is, guys, this is not increasing our national security. It is decreasing our national security. So it fails both on ethical grounds, on moral grounds, and on strategic grounds.
1: And at the same time, Greece is having a quarrel with Turkey over nautical mile territorial seas. Now, this seems to be incomprehensible, Yanis. What is going on here?
2: David, how can you possibly say it's incomprehensible? Australia has been having such disputes with East Timor for a very long time, and they were equally ridiculous.
1: Yes, but Yanis, that was over gas. You know, there was a lot of gas there. But how can Greece be claiming territorial seas of 12 nautical miles in width when the island of Samos is 2 nautical miles from the coast of Turkey?
2: Well, this is a phony chess game that the two countries are playing. And they're equally at fault, not the countries, but the governments, a succession of governments, both here in Athens and in Ankara. As you say, it is ridiculous. I mean, you know, the anarchists that I remember from my school years used to say the Aegean belongs to its fish. And I think we should, you know, recount their wisdom. The fact is that, as I said before, a lot of money is being made by very, very few people, both on Greece and Turkey, by maintaining these disputes. The law of the sea that Australia, Greece, the whole of Europe and so on signed was not signed by two countries, by the United States and by Turkey. Maybe there were some others, but it's mainly the United States and Turkey that didn't sign it. So the Greek government says, you know, the law of the sea gives us the right to extend our territorial waters to 12 miles. The Turks, who haven't signed that deal, that law of the sea piece of international legislation, they say, well, if you do that, it's casus belli. And, you know, this is convenient.
1: A cause of war.
2: Yeah, exactly. A cause of war. My position and the position of the party that I lead, let's be clear on this, full disclosure, I have skin in the game, I'm a politician, I'm not just a commentator. Our position is that we should come to an agreement that none of us should drill the bottom of the Aegean or the Eastern Mediterranean, for that matter, for fossil fuels. Fossil fuels are a thing of the past. We better leave them where they are, in the depths of the, of Earth. And we should find a way of living and let live, and maybe, you know, collaborating across the Eastern Mediterranean, and hopefully do this with the other Eastern Mediterranean countries to take all the tensions out and to stop spending idiotically money that we don't have, neither the Turks nor we, the Greeks, have, on weapons that enrich the Israeli and the American military-industrial complex.
1: Now, Yanis, a most important issue at the moment, as we speak, is Kimberly Guilfoyle still the US ambassador to Greece?
2: Oh, you're referring to my magnificent neighbor. I say this because my flat here in Athens is a stone's throw from the American embassy.
1: She seems to be an enthusiastic shopper without quite the finance to back her purchases, if I could put it that way.
2: Oh, she's a lot more than that, David.
1: Oh, I think
2: she's a fascinating case study. She's the perfect ambassador to Greece of the Trump spirit. She's a blend of corrupt business dealing, naked authoritarianism, and with oodles of kitsch thrown in for good measure. I mean,

0: There could never be a better ambassador to Greece from the Trump administration. I mean, in the United States, the Wall Street Journal and other newspapers are exercised by what you mentioned, what you alluded to, didn't mention.
1: No, well, perhaps, getting an American... perhaps we should explain a little more clearly. Yeah.
0: She pressurized an American businessman to pay her credit card bill. I think that's what you're referring to.
1: And he, but she's a lot more than that. And he has told all. He's shown the messages. He's what did she want? $100,000 today, please, honey. Today.
0: Yeah, but that's a misdemeanor, a tiny misdemeanor compared to everything else she's done while she's here. You know, here in Greece, she's acting more as an ambassador for American oil and gas frackers from New Mexico and Texas than an ambassador of the United States. She's pushing manically. Okay, that's a Trump project and an ExxonMobil project too. She's pushing a remarkable idea, and it's going to materialize. It's totally mad. Think of this, David. There will be huge LNG container ships bringing across the Atlantic through the Strait of Gibraltar, you know, all the way to Greece, Texan liquefied natural gas.
1: Wow.
0: They were building a gigantic pipeline from the beautiful Aegean Sea, which no longer belongs to these fish, by the way. Belongs to the Americans now, and Guilfoyle. And that gas is going to be pumped all the way to northern Greece, into Bulgaria, into Romania, to reach Ukraine. So think about that. The disastrous ecological effects of taking fracked gas from Texas through the Aegean Sea all the way to Ukraine. And in the process, of course, they're going to make huge quantities of money just trying to build this thing even before it delivers a single ounce of gas. And she is going around the Balkans, Eastern Europe, Greece, Albania. And she takes with her a certain gentleman called Marafetsos, who is a registered lobbyist in New York, who is now on the payroll of a Greek oligarch. And this gentleman, she was taking him, Guilfoyle was taking him to meetings with prime ministers, with presidents, with, European Union officialdom. And everybody thought that he was her sidekick. And he was representing a Greek oligarch, Mr. Exarchou. And that was unbeknownst to the people that were in those meetings. And also, the Greek government is completely behind that because these oligarchs are going to make a lot of money. She had the Greek government in her pockets, effectively, as part of this project, which is completely megalomaniac and ecocidal.
1: But look, this woman deserves more attention from us than we can possibly give tonight.
0: She does.
1: So look, I think we're going to call. I think we're going to bring the curtain down at that. At that point, and we can have more to say about her later, if she survives. Yanis, thanks so much for joining us again on Late Night
0: Live. Thank you, David.
1: I've been talking to Yanis Varoufakis, Greece's former finance minister and leader of the Democracy in Europe movement. This is Late Night Live. Coming up, it's nothing at all, but we'd be lost without zero.

0: A number for nothing was a long time coming. The idea of nothing was always there, but counting it, giving it a number, was an idea that several civilizations took centuries to develop. Key to this history is an extraordinary little artifact, the Bukshali manuscript, a fragile collection of birch bark bearing tiny dots that mark an important stage in the emergence of zero. Clemency Montell, Professor of Mathematics at the University of Canterbury in New Zealand, is over here at the moment to lecture on the history of zero, and she joins me in the studio now. Clemency, welcome to Late Night Live.
1: Thank you so much.
0: Now, did I get the introduction right?
1: Beautifully so. Bukshali manuscript. Absolutely. And the fact that really zero is the only thing that asks us to count something that isn't countable, I think, or asks us to count what isn't there, you captured beautifully.
0: Thank you, ma'am. Now, I wish my maths teacher

0: So it's really, really important.
1: And without it, we don't have modern mathematics.
0: We really need it for our number system, indeed. We need it for counting. We need it for, you know, building bridges. It's a fundamental part of our number system.
1: I'd never thought about this before, that the Romans didn't have zero. They had, you know, M, L, X, C, etc., etc., etc., but there was no letter representing zero.
0: Very interesting point. So I think we need to just step back a bit to say, ask ourselves the question, what is zero? And really, I think there are two important distinct mathematical properties to zero. And don't worry, I'm not going to get all hardcore on you here.
1: But we have a hardcore audience. Go for it.
0: Okay. Everybody gets maths as soon as you cast it in some sort of money type scenario. So you might look at your bank account and you might have, you know, $1,006 in there. Now, you've got a couple of zeros in there, don't you? They're the good zeros that you like because it's telling you it's the difference between $16 or $106 or you know, maybe something else. So we call that zero a placeholder. It's telling us there's nothing in the tens place, there's nothing in the hundreds place, but it's holding those places so we can disambiguate the two symbols that we use, one and six, to represent 1,006. So that's the idea of zero as a placeholder. The other idea of zero, of course, is just, you know, nothing, no money. So you might look at your bank account and that's a situation you don't want, right, when you've got $0 in there. So these are two distinct forms. And what we find, particularly with your Roman analogy, is that the very earliest forms of numeration, which didn't actually sort of need a zero, because as you say, there's no, when you represent the Roman numeral X means 10, you don't need a zero there, do you? Because it's just the symbol. So we don't have a placeholder until we have the decimal place value system, and that comes a whole lot later. So we see some of the earliest forms of numeration in the ancient Near East, which counted in base 60 and had two symbols, two glyphs, two pictures to represent their numbers, one for 1 and one for 10. They don't need a placeholder because it was not fully placeholding system. Same with the Greeks, so very early systems of numeration. But they did have other things to help us disambiguate numbers of different sizes.
1: So where does the notion of counting zero first emerge?
0: So we see, actually, it emerges in India fully, this idea where we get both zero as being the number before one or the absence of something and zero as a placeholder. When we suddenly get in India 10 little symbols to represent any number whatsoever, the zero being a placeholder, absolutely integral to this.
1: So and this is the first time that we know of
0: that these two come together, yeah. So zero as a placeholder came before. Zero as the absence of something we see in early Greek papyrus and astronomical tables. But actually the two concepts coming together don't happen until India and roughly around the middle of the first millennia of the Common Era.
1: And how does it get from India to us?
0: It goes from India, circulates to the Islamicate Empire, of course, which was vast and big and stretched all the way to southern Spain and Andalus and then moved up into the Latin West. And then we have it today. So, in fact, it's this beautiful story of circulation of a very popular, useful mathematical idea that just spread like wildfire amongst early cultures of inquiry.
1: But that it came from the Islamic world might not have amused Christian Europe.
0: I think the thing was is that it moved through largely astronomical texts, things for trying to do things that all early cultures of inquiry were very keen to be doing, such as telling the time, figuring out when the year length was, being able to compute where the moon was, all of these things. And they, for that, many early cultures composed big, long astronomical tables or made observations over a long time. And part of sort of international diplomacy, I guess, in the medieval time was to share knowledge and to work together to be able to do this. So just like a hot technology gets spread, it might enter a different culture with some different aims, but it still gets shared.
1: And do we have any notion of why zero is the letter O?
0: That's so interesting. So not really. And I suppose, you know, people say it's just this little wee dot, right? And yet it's so misunderstood. It's you know, really quite profound. There's an interesting question of why the glyphs, you know, even for the numbers 1, 2 and 3 should be like they are. I guess the very first little round circle that we see is an ancient Greek papyrus in astronomical tables. It's early as the 2nd century of the Common

0: era, we do see it as a that instant usually has a little wee hat on the top, an over bar over the top, so it's sort of a special number. But we see it earliest actually in inscriptions, perhaps in the mid first millennium of the Common Era, and in temple inscriptions in Madhya Pradesh in India. So we can be really confident to say that when the temple was built, you know, the stone inscription, it still survives, and we can see it. So there's very famously the number 270, and it's a little round circle. We also see it in Cambodian stelas as well.
1: Where's the 270?
0: It's just in the midst of a Sanskrit inscription, which is meaning. And the one in Cambodia actually records a date. It records the date 605 of the Shaka era, which we can confidently date to CE 683. So we can say we actually know what year that particular zero, one of the earliest zeros that we see, was actually inscribed there.
1: So where does the Bakshali manuscript fit into this history?
0: So the Bakshali manuscript was discovered against all the odds in a field in Bakshali, which is equivalent to modern-day Pakistan, by a farm labourer. And it turned out to be a mathematical work with hundreds of mathematical examples, over 70 folia, lots of computations, and lots of written digits, many of which include zeros in them. They also include long multiplications with zeros in them. So we can see zeros being used in this manuscript, both as this placeholder, but also as this arithmetical operator of zero. And it's been read very carefully. It's now housed in the Bodleian Library. Scholars have dated the Bakshali manuscript to be around the text around the 7th century, and that particular copy maybe to be the 8th and between the 8th and the 12th century. That's a pretty wide margin.
1: Describe the manuscript. I mean, what does birch bark look like over time?
0: It's truly extraordinary. As you can imagine, it was found in a farming field in 1882 or thereabouts. So it had been sitting there for a long time, we imagine. So it was in pretty poor repair. And if you do look, you could just look it up online to have a look at the images. There are many tiny little fragments, which the Bodleian Library and scholars have, you know, really lovingly pieced together. So there's something very austere and magical about it. You know, there's bits of text that we can read and then it breaks off, and then but we can see the line underneath. So, but even though it's fragmentary, there's enough content that we can actually reconstruct what the examples looked like.
1: This is ABC Radio National, Late Night Live. I'm David Marr, and I am talking to Clemency Montell, Professor of Mathematics at the University of Canterbury in New Zealand, about zero. Now, Clemency, there's a philosophical problem with zero, isn't there? Because if you have a concept of zero, that's not nothing. That's something.
0: If you ask a mathematician what is zero, they'll just sort of shrug their shoulders and happily say, why, it's the additive identity, you know.
1: It's the what?
0: Additive identity. It means when you add something, nothing changes, right? Or mathematicians might say it's neither positive nor negative. When you multiply it, everything collapses. Dividing it, that's forbidden. So it has this sort of special status for mathematicians. But when you ask anybody else, philosophers, mystics, numerologists, there's all sorts of wonderful deep thoughts about it, precisely because zero is the only thing that asks us to count what isn't there. It's that paradox that I think people find irresistible to think more deeply about it as opposed to other mathematical concepts.
1: So the Greeks were rather perplexed by the notion of nothingness.
0: That's right. So if we look at Aristotle, for instance, Aristotelian philosophy would argue that a true void or a true vacuum couldn't exist. And so that meant that later Greeks and medieval scholars got a bit nervous about the concept. Having a number that named nothing was a bit theologically challenging as a result.
1: Does the Christian tradition have a notion of nothingness before all time? It doesn't, does it? Because there was always God.
0: That's right. Zero has often been called the God force, or something whose centre is everywhere and circumference is nowhere. And this is sort of goes back to Blaise Pascal and definitions. That sort of it shows.
1: Clemency, stop. The circumference. Give us that again.
0: Okay, let me see. I think it was Pascal that said. He said, well, he was riffing off earlier medieval scholars that said God is an infinite sphere whose centre is nowhere and circumference is everywhere. And then Pascal came along much later and said nature, you know, replacing God with nature is an infinite sphere whose centre is everywhere, so nowhere and circumference is everywhere. And it just goes to see what people are prepared to do, associate these things with zero.
1: Do you think the time has come for us to find a symbol for zero which doesn't look like a capital O? It's, you know, it's there confusing PIN numbers, it's there confusing passwords. It's very confusing, Clemency.
0: I suppose so. I mean, there's alternatives, aren't there? Put a sort of a line through it.
1: Yes.
0: Just like we might try and disambiguate it from zero, from O, as you say, or uppercase or lowercase. Maybe we should transform all the 10 glyphs that we have for our numbers if there's some...
1: No.
0: 1 and 7 we get mixed up between sometimes, don't we? Particularly if you're German.
1: No, particularly if you're not German, because the Germans put a little cross across.
0: That's true.
1: Yes. My more serious investigation here is to ask you, when did we settle on those numbers?
0: On those numbers.
1: On 0, 1, 2, 3, 4, 5, 6, 7, 8, 9.
0: Yeah, so that goes back to India. And we actually see we see them for the first time written in Indian manuscripts. Again, they're quite late, or in the Bakshali manuscript. So, dating the Bakshali manuscript, of course, becomes important because it helps us see when these numbers were being used. Of course, you've got to be a little bit careful when you look at the manuscript evidence, particularly when you're dealing with a full-blown 70-page mathematical textbook. That doesn't come out of nowhere. That comes from many decades or even centuries of mathematical evolution. So it's likely that it goes back much earlier. We see the idea of place value really beautifully expressed in early Indian philosophical texts. They use a beautiful analogy between a woman and the number that they use for one, this vertical stick. So they say, and this is in a philosophical context when they're trying to talk about kinds and categories, they say, just like a woman is known as a mother, a sister, or a daughter, or I could add an aunt or other things besides, so too that vertical stick can mean 100 when it's in the hundreds place, 10 when it's in the tens place, or that very same vertical stick can be 1 when it's in the units place. And so that beautifully encapsulates this idea of place value, needing the 0 to be able to push this vertical stick along so that it can mean it's literally the same thing, just like the same woman can be a mother, a sister, or a daughter. But that a philosophical text beautifully expresses by this analogy how these digits work in terms of their place value really reveals a decisive change in the counting system that we see. And we see in early Brahmi texts, which is sort of pre-Sanskrit, these 10 little glyphs that we recognise today. Some of them are recognisable. 1, 2, and 3 are very recognisable. 4, 5, 6, 7, 8, and 9 are a wee bit harder on our eyes. They then go through Arabic sources, and so there's Arabic slightly different. They modify them to fit their own sort of script, and then they transfer to the Latin West, as I said, and become the numerals that the symbols that we really understand today.
1: This is David Marr on Radio National, Late Night Live, talking to Clemency Montell, Professor of Mathematics at the University of Canterbury in New Zealand. Let's go back to zero again. When in Europe was the zero everywhere?
0: Absolutely. By sort of the 14th century, it spread like wildfire, like great useful ideas.
1: Zero
0: spread like wildfire.
1: Where is the Bakshali manuscript now?
0: It's in the Bodleian Library, where it's been really carefully preserved and looked after. As I say, very fragmentary. Some fragments are tiny wee slivers of birch bark that scholars have tried to place as best they can by thinking, if there's a break and I kept reading...
1: Computers can do this now.
0: Yeah, computers could do it. It would be interesting to see what AI could do on this in terms of being able to put together fragmentary manuscripts. And as I understand, although I've never seen it in the real, is that generally with papyrus, they often place them between glass plates to preserve them for future generations. So it's become a very global document now. You can see it. You can consult it online. It's been beautifully published by scholars, Hayashi, in a book in 19... 19-

0: 95, where you can look at all the plates very carefully to see the sort of hybrid Sanskrit that the manuscript is written in, but also scholars have transliterated this. They've literally taken the text and they put it into, printed it out, and then translated it very patiently. And of course, the next level with the mathematics is to explain the mathematical examples.
1: I would imagine the Indians would be rather keen to have that back.
0: It's a complicated question, this repatriation, isn't it?
1: Yeah.
0: And I think in the digital age, it is a big question. We find manuscripts from different cultures of inquiry all over the place. We even have this incredible Sanskrit scroll in the University of Canterbury archives, which we found by accident, which was brought over by a scholar. So
1: found by accident.
0: Found by accident,
1: I've
0: yes.
1: I've never thought New Zealanders negligent people.
0: No.
1: And now you're telling me that quite by accident, a valuable Sanskrit scroll has turned up.
0: That's right. Well, I think, you know, if you probed around the records, you would probably find it. But the sort of serendipity of browsing and is just really confirmed that sometimes, of course, looking in search engines for things, it'll, you know, help you find what you've asked it to, but there's nothing like browsing to help you find what you didn't know you needed.
1: Clemency, thank you so much for joining us on Late Night Live.
0: Thank you. It's been a pleasure.
1: I've been talking to Clemency Montell, Professor of Mathematics at the University of Canterbury, about the long history of nothing. And that's the show. On our next, a conversation about writing with one of the greats of the New Yorker magazine, Susan Orlean, one shrewd and funny woman. And we're facing the possible extinction, slow but perhaps inevitable, of that most beautiful tree, the snow gum.

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3: ABC News, good evening. I'm William Howard Evans. An investigation is underway after a recording device was found in the cabin of a Royal Australian Navy ship. Stephen Clark reports.
4: The device was discovered on Sunday while HMAS Lewin was docked in Cairns in far north Queensland. The ABC understands it was found in a female-only cabin. Crossbench Senator Jackie Lambie raised the issue in Parliament this morning. She says she received a letter from a person who indicated the device had been located in the shower facilities. Defence says it's taking the matter extremely seriously and has been referred to the Joint Military Police Unit. It says it can't comment further at this time for privacy reasons.
3: Two leaders of a youth-led protest movement in India have been sent to jail for 5 days after allegedly entering a restricted protest site in New Delhi. South Asia correspondent Rachel Clayton reports.
5: Ashutosh Ranka and Saurav Das from the Cockroach Junta Party were arrested on Tuesday after entering Junta Munta, a site that was removed from the Delhi government's list of designated protest locations earlier this week. The Cockroach Junta Party is a youth-led movement that first emerged over concerns about education and unemployment in May this year. Over the past week, its supporters have been demanding the resignation of the country's chief election commissioner over allegations that millions of eligible voters have been unfairly removed from electoral rolls. India's election authorities and the ruling BJP party deny any wrongdoing.
3: Residents in Saudi Arabia have reported further explosions in the country's capital. The Saudi-led military coalition fighting the Houthis says it has intercepted a ballistic missile fired toward Riyadh. There have been no immediate reports of casualties or damage. The Australian government says it cannot be sued in Papua New Guinea as a hotel owner seeks more than $11 million. PNG correspondent Marion Farr reports.
6: A Port Moresby hotel owner is claiming over $11 million in outstanding bills for accommodating refugees previously detained in Australian offshore processing centres on Manus Island. He claims he entered into a verbal contract with the Australian Border Force to accommodate refugees when they moved to Port Moresby in 2017. He's now trying to pursue the Australian government in court, but lawyers for the Commonwealth argue the state cannot legally be subject to court proceedings in Papua New Guinea. A decision will be handed down at a later date. Marion Farr, ABC News, Port Moresby.
3: Tasmanian Senator Jonathan Dunham has delivered his valedictory speech to the Senate, warning artificial intelligence must be regulated for the sake of protecting Australia's national security. The opposition Home Affairs spokesperson announced his retirement in June following a 25-year career in politics. He was elected to the Senate in 2016 and re-elected in 2022. Senator Dunham says Australia's national security relies on governments getting the rules around AI right.
7: The choice we have is whether we take the opportunity that AI is presenting on our terms or have those terms dictated to us. Lay down the rules and structures, the policies and arrangements to facilitate the best possible outcome for AI take-up in our country.
3: A person has reportedly fired shots after a road rage incident in Melbourne's west. Georgia Lenton-Williams has the details.
8: Emergency services were called to Tullamarine about 3:15 this afternoon following reports of a collision involving two vehicles followed by gunshots. Investigators believe the incident occurred after a road rage incident involving the occupants of a ute and an SUV. Police say the occupants of the SUV dumped their car and fled in a getaway vehicle. The people in the ute went to Broadmeadows Police Station. Officers have established two crime scenes on Dawson Street and May Street. No injuries have been reported.
3: And in sport, North Melbourne have not ruled out making a future run at Adelaide's Nick Murray after the two sides failed to agree on a deal during the AFL's trade period. The Crows were after a top 20 pick in this year's draft for the key defender, which is something the Kangaroos could not offer after their mega deal for Sydney's Nick Blakey. North list manager Brady Rawlings says Murray is a player they'll keep an eye on.
9: We obviously really rate him highly as a player, and you can probably tell from what we offered today that we've got a high price and his value and our need for that position. A lot can happen within another 12 months, but I think we'll be fishing in that same sort of market next year.
3: This is ABC News.
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12: We'd like to acknowledge the traditional owners of the land on which we're broadcasting from today, the Gadigal people of the Eora Nation, and extend that respect to all the nations and the mobs throughout the country. Always was and always will be.
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14: 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On Triple J.

doing there? Welcome back to Blackout on Triple J with the Mayor of Nowra, Nookie. I'm holding it down for the next little bit with you, Mob, bringing you some of the best black music from across the country. And we got to kick things off by celebrating a big, big moment for one of our young brothers coming out of the top end. Big congratulations to Young Miller, who has officially been crowned the winner of The Voice for 2026. The lad, look, he's stayed representing his people, his family and his community the whole way through. It's a big achievement, not just for him, but for all the young mob watching at home and seeing what's possible. So we're going to kick things off today with his brand new track, Lethal. And straight after that, we got some fresh new music from Becca Hatch with her single, the new one, Extra Time. This is Blackout with Nookie on Triple J in that.

Owen Day, you're tuned in the Blackout with Nookie, and what you just heard was Digital Waltz from Rox Lavi. And before that, Thelma Plum. And then we had Becca Hatch with Extra Time. And up the top there, newly crowned winner of The Voice, Young Miller, with his new joint, Lethal. Look, the music coming out of communities right now, look, it's at an all-time high. It's very exciting to be a black artist out there right now. We're seeing mob across all different genres, doing their thing, breaking down barriers and showing the rest of the country where it's at. Wherever, you know, it's just rap, R&B, soul, electronic or country music. The mob are out there making some of the best music in the country right now. And that's what this show is about, making sure that music is heard and these stories get told. And I've got a bunch of more mad tracks coming up for you. First up, we got Psycho with Wait Up, and then we're going to get into some Kaiit with Lemon Squeezy, fresh on tour with Olivia Dean and that. So don't go nowhere. Stay locked in. You're tuned in to Blackout with Nooks.

Baker Boy right there with King on Blackout. Another big shout out to Baker Boy because he just celebrated 1 year of John Jay. And to, you know, celebrate that 1 year of his second album, the lad took it back to Nam for a special anniversary celebration at the Nightcat, which is the venue where he launched the album a year ago. And yeah, to top it off, it was also his 30th birthday as well. So there was a big reason for all the mob to come together and celebrate the lad's album and turn him 30. But yeah, so happy birthday, lad. We're going to keep the music rolling right now. We've got another brother with one of the smoothest voices in the game. I'm talking about Budgera. This is Gentleman. You're tuning in to Blackout on Triple J.

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1: Okay, here it is. You know the chorus of this. My island home, my island home, my island home is what? I didn't hear that, is what? That's him, that's him. Here we go, is that Eric Avery and Zipporah. Thank you all so much, love yous. Enjoy this day. Remember it.

Yama Yimov, you're listening to Blackout on Triple J.

You're tuning in to Blacko with Nookie on Triple J, and that was hands down one of the best bands out right now, South Summit, with their joint On The Dash. And before that, we had a real solid collaboration between two generations of powerful First Nations women alongside Eric Avery right there with Christine Arnoux and Zipporah, mother and daughter duo coming together for Mile and Home down at First and Forever a few years back. Look, there's something that's special about hearing them sing that song together. You know, that talent and the strength and the pride passed down between generations, and Mile and Home, that's one of those songs that, you know, becomes much bigger than the music. It's a song about identity, belonging, connection, country, you know, that feeling of home that stays with you no matter where life takes you. It's always there. You can't lose it. You are your home, you know what I mean? So, yeah, it's mad to see Auntie Christine and Zipporah doing that song together. Powerful black music, honouring where we've come from, and, yeah, it's got something new in there as well. But, yeah, look, let's keep things moving. Right now, this is my favourite nephew, everybody's favourite nephew, global superstar, top of the game. I'm talking about Kid Laroi with his brand new one, Get Even. You tuned in to Blackout. I know.

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1: We had Trials, You Can Never Hate Me, straight off his brand new album, Handle. Look, Trials, hands down, one of the best to do it, no questions asked. And before that, we had the Kid Laroi, Get Even. But yeah, look, it's time for me to get up out of here. But before I do go, I just want to sing out to Jody, sending this message here. I seen it, I read it, it's very nice. Jody said, I'm the kindest and gentlest human on the radio. So yeah, thank you, Jody, down in Maruya. Here's some Drifting Clouds, take us home. Catch us next week. Later.

0: na marang amat tenung omretin tak cicit na orang dar ul ma do al kondruen mareke ana jang ul ma oi oi ra ara kokoro to ndre o mala cicit na marka perwala.
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0: ABC News. Good evening. I'm William Howard Evans. At least 600,000 people in Ukraine are without electricity after deadly Russian missile and drone strikes overnight. Patricia Tiana reports.
1: Ukraine's President Volodymyr Zelensky says critical energy infrastructure has been hit in Kyiv and Kharkiv, despite a previous claim from U.S. President Donald Trump that an energy ceasefire was in place between Russia and Ukraine. Moscow says it has hit communications and energy facilities used by Ukraine's military. Separately, President Zelensky's advisor says speed restrictions on the Starlink communications network have disrupted Ukrainian battlefield missions. The Starlink system is a vital tool that gives Ukrainian troops internet access, allowing them to effectively control drones heading towards enemy lines.
0: Iranian media outlets say three people have been injured after a fishing boat was struck by an unidentified drone. The incident occurred near Sirik in southern Iran. Iranian authorities have not immediately commented on the incident or confirmed who may be responsible. More than 30,000 police and paramilitary forces remain in New Delhi as large protests continue. South Asia correspondent Rachel Clayton has the details.
2: Supporters of the youth-led Cockroach Junta Party have been protesting for the past week, calling for the resignation of the country's chief election commissioner, Ganesh Kumar, over allegations millions of eligible voters have been unfairly removed from electoral rolls. The Indian government says it only removed deceased voters, duplicate registrations and ineligible entries. Two of the movement's leaders, Ashutosh Ranka and Saurav Das, were arrested on Tuesday after entering a former designated protest site in New Delhi. The pair will remain in jail for 5 days. Rachel Clayton, ABC News, New Delhi.
0: South African police say a gunman has fired on a group of people leaving a memorial for a local politician, killing at least two men and injuring five others. At least one of those wounded at the service southeast of Johannesburg is a child. It's believed two of the victims were members of the Youth League of the African National Congress Party. The suspected gunman is now in custody after turning himself in. The Federal Health Minister is vowing to force

0: Ahead with controversial private health insurance changes for over 65s. The bill has been struck from the parliamentary agenda after the Greens teamed up with the Coalition and Independent Senator Jackie Lambie. The proposed changes would wind back the rebate older Australians receive on their private health cover, freeing up $3 billion to be spent elsewhere in the aged care sector. Mark Butler says the government intends to reintroduce the bill to Parliament tomorrow.
1: It is important that the Parliament have a proper debate, that these really important questions for older Australians are not held hostage to political stunts.
0: BHP has rejected claims it flouted responsibility to consult with workers and unions after confirming hundreds of job cuts to its Pilbara operations earlier today. The WA Electrical Trades Union has slammed the miner, saying the announcement flouts the requirement to consult with workers and representatives before taking action. A spokesperson for BHP says consultation with workers started on the 5th of October and unions were told on the same day. Now to sport. Adelaide say they are excited that Nick Murray will be with the Crows for 2027 after no deal was struck for the key defender during the AFL trade period. North Melbourne pursued Murray aggressively but couldn't satisfy the Crows with their offer. Adelaide list manager Jared Roughead says parting with the 25-year-old would have been tough after also losing Jordan Butts to the Bulldogs.
2: We're in a win-now phase, so losing two key defenders, as I've said, it's going to be quite hard. That tests our depth. So if we're in a win-now phase, why would we give away two key defenders? He understood that this was a possibility, but he's a part of our back line and a part of our future.
0: The Crows were able to get one late deal done, sending Luke Pedler and pick 34 to Port Adelaide for pick 32 and a future fourth round selection. Plus, several South Australian restaurants have become among the first in the nation to receive stars from world-renowned guide Michelin. 10 eateries have been given one-star ratings during a ceremony at the Adelaide Convention Centre this evening. The list includes Maxwell Restaurant, Esme and Botanic. Michelin also delivered a single coveted two-star rating to McGill Estate Restaurant, which overlooks Penfolds Winery. ABC News.
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2: Yes, well, hello, and how are you? Philip Clark with you on ABC Radio. This is Nightlife. It's Wednesday night. It's the 14th of October. Right across the country, everywhere around, from town to village to mountaintop to beach, this is ABC Local Radio bringing you Nightlife. Terrific to have you with us, and thanks for jumping on board. 6 past 10 in Eastern Time. It's 6 past 9 in Queensland. Daylight saving time. Western Australia, 6 past 7. South Australia, 24 to 10. It's 24 to 9 in the Northern Territory. We're right through the Pacific, as you know. It's 6 past 11 in Tuvalu, Fiji and Kiribati. And there should be fine reception. After midnight in Burnie, Townsville, Devonport and Armidale, there might be some issues, but I'll tell you about those a bit later. But everyone else, you should be getting us loud and clear on digital, on broadcast everywhere, of course, on your TV channel 25 or the ABC Listen app, or you can stream us off the website. By the way, Peter Marks is first up with the latest news in tech. 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He's on in our first hour. He's a mine of information. 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I've put that Nightlife Finance

0: piece with Nick Bruning answering all your questions up. He gives lots of good independent advice like this.
1: Mm. Yeah, I've got a theory, Phil, and that is that, you know, a lot of our grandparents were brought up post-World War II. And, you know, their parents lived through the Great Depression. Thrift wasn't like an optional thing. It was the only way you could survive. And I think a lot of those spending habits have sort of been entrenched into the baby boomers that are now getting to retirement because their parents were pretty thrifty and they do find it very hard to spend. And, you know, I jokingly said that a lot of people I know, you know, the amount they started with in retirement is what they go to their grave with. Well, that's exactly what happens. And, you know, you often see very wealthy people driving around in 20-year-old clapped-out cars and, you know, lining up on Tuesday afternoon to get the specials. It's just part of their nature. Very difficult to spend the money. Yeah. And you know, but we tell them, go do this, do that. And often you talk to the kids and they're saying, we don't want, you know, mum and dad are giving us an education or whatever. We don't want it. We want them to spend it, but they just don't.
0: There you go. Then there's plenty more too. You can check out archaeologist and former veteran Darryl Wesley on the Western Front in France Gwen Lee also looking at things to watch as well. Her recommendations on Dustfall now on ABC iView. So check all that out. Coming up in our first hour, we normally speak with our regular tech guru, Peter Marks, from Access Informatics fortnightly on Tuesdays, as you know. But tonight he's with us for our first hour. Taking calls, there was some big news this morning. Apple's revealed their push into home automation with a new platform and a deal with partners to bring a raft of home automation devices. Are you looking forward to this? AI is naturally part of the story. Peter is going to tell us more about it. But if you have a question for him on any aspect of tech in your home, and particularly how you're coping with or using AI and how it might get better for you, 1-300-800-222 is my number. Nightlife News Breakdown with Amy Remekis, who's always pretty feisty, so looking forward to that. ABC's chief business correspondent Ian Verinder's in following up on the failed Firmus float. What on earth was going on there? We'll try and unpick that. And then despite his Irish-sounding name, Connor Curran says we should eat more Greek food, that is, and he'll explain why a bit later on. We'll play the Mighty Challenge, of course, and issues of the day. Well, there's plenty around. Love to talk with you about all of that too a bit later on. So join me, 1-300-800-222, or you can text me 0467-922-702. Love you to be part of it.
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0: And news reached this today too about the death of Emily, the Duchess of Dubbo. I'll have more to say about this at the beginning of the Mighty Challenge a bit later on as well. And you might like to join that conversation as well. All right, let's get to tech in our first hour. Peter Marks, software developer and technology commentator from Access Informatics, is with us. And just to begin tonight, we're going to talk about home automation, given Apple's just released some new product. Home automation to date has been pretty much a dog's breakfast. I mean, there are things around, aren't they? You know, the little box in the kitchen, where you could say play Nightlife, for example, which it, and it usually works. But it's going to get more sophisticated. So I'd like to hear from you about what automation you've had a go at in your home. But do you have things that turn on the lights, for example, before you get home or while you're at home? Or interrogate people at the door? Or turn on and off other things? Tell me about it. 1-300-800-222. And a related topic tonight too, how you're using AI. Are you using it just as a better Google? Because it is a better, I think it's a better Google. Or is it helping with your life and work in other ways? So we'll talk about that. AI makes mistakes. But how might that be factored into whether you use it or not too? 1-300-800-222. Peter Marks joins us. Peter, good evening to you. Welcome to Nightlife.
4: Oh, thanks, Phil. Good to be with you.
0: Now, tell me about this home automation news this morning.
4: Yes, Apple's been a bit late to this market. The most interesting thing they announced is a new platform, like it's a new operating system. It's a device called HomeView, and it's a tabletop speaker with a tiltable 7-inch square screen. Interesting that it's square. And it's designed to display things like widgets. It's a bit like if you know CarPlay or Android Auto, it's kind of got

0: a display like that you can customize, and it shows things like photos, the weather, the time, and if you have a camera, who's at the door. It's got a decent sounding speaker, it's got a microphone and a camera, so it can be used as a video calling device, which is probably in the home more convenient than, you know, propping a phone up somehow, which, you know, we often do.
1: So you can call people on the phone, it'll make phone calls?
0: Yeah, you can call them. I mean, it's obviously Apple's proprietary FaceTime protocol, which does work very well, but yes, it is a kind of a technological lock-in there. Look, Apple's been rather late to the home screen device market. We've had similar devices from Google and Amazon for, I think it goes back about almost 10 years. Now, I've got a Google device in our kitchen here, and we back up our photos to Google as well as having them in Apple. And it's a nice thing. It just sits there. You can ask it to, you know, tell you a recipe, or you can ask it for the weather and things like that. But in between times, it kind of shows a slideshow of recent photos, and they're really good at picking the best pictures. I guess the AI has been trained into what are nice, happy family pictures and things like that. So that's the device from Apple. But
1: how big is it? How big is it?
0: Oh, well, the screen is 7 inches diagonally. I haven't worked that out in furlongs. So it's a sort of a lumpy device, but it sits nicely on the desk. It's got a USB-C power socket. There's also a wall-mounted version where you can actually glue it onto the wall or stick it onto the wall, but you have to buy an extra mount. But I think probably most people would just get the tabletop one.
1: And it's Wi-Fi connected.
0: Yes, that's right. Yeah, it's Wi-Fi connected.
1: So you can use it anywhere in the house.
0: Yep, that's right. Well, and it's also actually, we'll come to this later, it's got Thread built into it as well. So that's another protocol that can be better than Wi-Fi in some circumstances. As well as that, that's the device from Apple. But what's interesting is they've come up with a thing called the Apple Home Collection, and they've partnered with some third parties, including LG and for environmental control, Schneider, who makes lots of HVAC sort of equipment. So there's a whole range of things coming. They're not in the shops yet. There's lights, there's cameras for both indoor and outdoor. There's some locks. I hesitate to put a computer-controlled lock on my front door, but I guess they have a backup way of getting in. Doorbells, there's temperature sensors and thermostats. So we're going to see sort of a range of these devices coming from Apple.
1: What do you use, Peter? I mean, you've got the latest gadgets. Do you use a key to get in the front door?
0: Yes, I do. I do. But I do have video doorbells, and they're really handy. You can be out, someone pushes the doorbell, it makes a noise on your phone, and you can then see who it is. And if it's a delivery or something, you can say, "Hi there, look, just leave it by the door, that's perfectly fine." So it saves you, you know, having to go to the post office or something later on, which is a really great feature. But yeah, I mean, I'm an early adopter, as you might guess, and so we've been through quite a lot of different brands and different technologies. And as you said, it's been a bit of a dog's breakfast because they all have their different sort of different standards for communication.
1: Yeah,
0: so,
1: I know.
0: You know, you might have one light from TP-Link, and you might have another one from someone else, and you've got to work out which app is used for which one. And the setup has been a nightmare. It's really been a mess over many years.
1: 1-300-800-222 is my number. If you've got tech questions, ask Peter. Peter Marks is a software developer, technology commentator. He joins us every fortnight, as you know, and knows heaps. Gary from Hughesdale. G'day, Gary.
2: Yeah, g'day. I was just wondering, I've got an iPhone 17 with the latest AirPod 3s, I used to be able to say, "Hey Siri, play ABC Listen," and it would always just go bang straight into ABC Listen. You know, save you getting your phone out of your pocket. It was easy. Doesn't do it anymore. Now it says, "Now playing ABC Listen. Sorry, you'll have to continue in ABC Listen," and it does nothing. It might open something else completely different. And it used to work all the time. I don't know whether it's the latest.
0: Yeah, are you on iOS 27?
2: I'm on the latest, always updated straight, you know.
0: Right. So, yeah, so Siri's changed in iOS 27 and it's sort of heading towards the Siri AI. Now, you've got a recent phone, so you'll have some of the AI features. So they previously Siri had fallen way behind the other competitors in terms of how smart it was. It was pretty dumb. But I think what's happened is by adding in AI, it's kind of overthinking things. So it used to be you could just say, hey, I won't say the word. You say, hey.

0: S, turn off the light and it would just go off. But now it's kind of passing it to this large language model, and I think it's actually got worse at the moment. It's overthinking what you're asking it. And just basic things like setting timers, you know, starting the music, stopping the music, turning lights on and off, those are things that they used to be pretty simple things and it would just do them directly. And now because they're trying to make it smarter, it's kind of exploring more about what you might mean. I think that they're going to continue to work on it. There's a 27.1 and a 27.2 coming probably at the end of this month. So hopefully that Siri will continue to get better.
1: Ah, great. I've also noticed all my automations have disappeared in Google Home. I had automations for turning on different things, fans and...
0: So these were scenes or a collection?
1: They're not there anymore. They just all of a sudden disappeared in the last, might have been the last update, I don't know. But in Google Home, I mean, Google Home, the speaker, you know, that you're... The older one, but... It just doesn't do anything properly it used to do anymore.
0: Dear me. Okay, well, that's annoying. I mean, the good news is that Apple and Google have been working together. I mean, they're really highly competitive with each other. But because of this mess with home automation, with all of the different brands and all of the different protocols, they've come together and they've come up with this thing called Matter. So I've been chucking out all of my old light bulbs and switches and things and buying ones that support Matter. So Matter is a common protocol and it helps. They've standardized it for setting up the devices. There's a little QR code on them, each of them, and you scan it and they seem to set up, because I've had terrible trouble setting things up. If you have a mix of Wi-Fi, 5G and 2.2 gigahertz, you can have problems where the device is only 2 and your phone is on 5 and they don't see each other. Mm-hmm. Anyway, Matter takes care of all of that. And so I think we're at the beginning of a new age, but unfortunately all of the old gear just has to go at this point.
2: See, Gary, that's right, time for
1: you
2: an update.
1: You buy all the latest stuff and it gets worse.
2: Thanks, Cass. There'll be people who agree with you, mate. 1-300-800-222. Peter Marks is with us. We're talking about the latest news in tech and home automation. If you are, if you're using it yourself, give us a call. Tell us how it works, or you might have some problems you'd like Peter to solve. 1-300-800-222. This HomeView box, Peter, that it doesn't control everything, though, does it? Or not?
0: It can. So
2: you could use it to control lights. You could use it as a front doorbell, for example.
0: Well, you wouldn't use it, but you'd use it to answer the doorbell. Yeah. So one of the examples they show is that it's got widgets which can be for setting scenes. So, for example, in my house we have a scene called Good Night, and we just say, hey, blah, good night, and all the lights go off most of the time, not all the time.
2: I don't want you to say anything like that if you're in your house at the moment, because you might go off here.
0: I know, exactly. Well, certainly the lights will go off if I say it, so I have to be very careful. I hate it when you're listening to a podcast or something and they say, hey, Alexa, Google, or Siri, and then suddenly something, in fact, my phone has just woken up there now too and is trying to answer. So probably 100,000 phones have just woken up. It's a real problem. But look, I mean, I think the standards of Matter are now, you know, out there, and that is going to improve things. I feel like we're just at a bit of a transition at the moment, which is hitting people like Gary and others, and things have actually got slightly worse. But the future is where we sort of get more intelligent devices and we can be a bit more broad about what we're asking for. The other part about it is Matter will run over your Wi-Fi, but Wi-Fi is not the best thing for connecting to every single device in your home. For one thing, typically homes will have black spots for Wi-Fi, so maybe your doorbell doesn't quite get the network. So there's another related standard called Thread Radio.
2: Mm-hmm.
0: And the way that works is that each device that supports Thread can talk to nearby devices in what's called a mesh. So maybe your front doorbell is out of range of the Wi-Fi, but if it's in range of, say, a smart light that has Thread, it can talk to the light, and the light can then talk back to whatever the Thread hub is. So this new Apple device is a Thread hub. The Apple TV is a Thread hub. Google has got them. All of the manufacturers who are coming on board are going to have Matter and Thread built in the future. So look, if you're

0: Shopping for devices now, maybe light bulbs. Look for that Matter logo on the box. It looks like three rounded pointed arrows pointing in, and they have the word Matter on them.
1: How is a matter of technicality? How do the lights turn on and off anywhere? Because I mean, at my house, there's a switch on the wall.
0: Well,
1: it can't interact with that.
0: Well, no, there's a couple of ways of doing it. So, firstly, there are light bulbs that have Wi-Fi built right in. You can just go and buy them in hardware stores. They're there. And you set them up. So you basically leave them screwed into the light fitting and turned on all the time, and they will turn themselves off. They're LED lights. Mm-hmm. You get some other benefits in that they can dim and they can do things like change the color temperature. So our lights, for example, come on at sunset, and then throughout the evening they go to a warmer color. They kind of transition to a warmer color and get a bit dimmer as the night goes on, which I think is really nice. A nice idea.
1: Would this solve the annoying, the annoying problem, Peter, when you're sitting there watching a movie, for example, and you've set the lights just so, to have the ambient darkness correct, and someone gets up and goes into the kitchen, for example, to get a drink, and then starts jabbing at all the lights, and it's all ruined. Would this solve that problem? Would it?
0: Well, you can. You can make a scene up and you can say how you want the lights to be, which ones are on, which ones
1: are
0: off, the brightness.
1: Movie viewing.
0: People often do that. They'll have exactly that. They'll have something for watching, a movie on the TV or whatever it is with certain sorts of lighting. So
1: how many years does this take to set up?
0: well, that's the good news. Devices with Matter and Thread actually set up really easily. You scan, you basically say, I want to add a device. It works with both Google Home and Apple HomeKit, so both of them work the same way, and they're quite reliable to set up. I've had terrible trouble in the past, I think because of the different bands of Wi-Fi, that I find the phones on the wrong one and things like that. But look, if you're going shopping for devices at the moment, be careful. I've been in shops over the last 6 months looking for Matter and Thread devices, and what's happening is I think they're clearing out the old technology at the moment, and so they'll be on special. They'll also be up the front of the cabinet on display, and it's very easy. I've bought the wrong one myself from time to time. So I would ask for it by name. Say, I want Matter, and if possible, I want Thread.
1: Okay. Steve from Frankston asked an interesting question, which I think a lot of people were wondering about. After hearing about, you would have heard about the French supermarket refrigerators.
0: Yes.
1: This worries a lot of people, I think, with home automation and indeed anything else that's connected to the internet. But if a whole system is that how hackable all this stuff is? And the answer is probably it's quite hackable, isn't it?
0: Well, and some of the devices, I hate to mention a brand name, but TP-Link has a bit of a bad reputation for being hackable and for leaving ports exposed. It's a Chinese manufacturer. Mm-hmm. I don't know if it's deliberate, but some of their routers have backdoors. And basically, I think that's what happened with the French supermarkets. There was, I believe the software hadn't been updated. There was a security patch that had not been put in, but basically hackers were able to get into the control systems for the refrigeration units, and they put them into defrost mode, which heated some of them up to, 40 or 50 degrees centigrade, and some even caught fire. So, it did huge damage. But, yes, a Wi-Fi connected home automation device, it could just be a light switch or a camera or something, is, of course, it increases what they call the surface, the available hackable surface in your home. So there is a risk there. Now, I have a lot of confidence that Matter, which has been built by Google and Apple, they have very high standards for security. And so I have a fair degree of confidence that they have done it right and there will be software updates if exploits are found. But, yeah, you're absolutely right. It is a real concern.
1: Graham from Coffs Harbour. G'day, Graham.
2: G'day, how's it going?
1: Pretty good, thanks.
2: I've been waiting for decades for a certain piece of technology to come on the market. on a really hot night when we go to bed, we close up all the windows and shut off the bedroom and put the aircon on.
0: Mm-hmm. Right.
2: And then at about 3 a.m, we feel guilty about what we're doing to the planet. And we check the outside temperature, and if it's come down to about 18 or so and there's a bit of a breeze, we get up and open up the bedroom and open up all the windows and switch off the aircon. And every time we do that, we think, wouldn't it be nice if technology could do that for us?
1: Yeah.
0: Well, Graham, I've got good news.
2: Yes.
0: So some of the devices

0: I mentioned that there's bunch of things that are thermostats, but there's also temperature sensors. In fact, some devices like HomePods actually have temperature sensors and humidity sensors built right into them already. Yeah. So it is possible to set up automation scripts that do things like that. Now, I don't know what you're going to do about opening the windows.
1: Well, that'd be the hard bit, wouldn't it? You'd need special hardware to do that, I guess.
0: Yes, I don't know a way to do that. I know that there's things that can open and close blinds that you can actually bolt onto existing blinds, or there's new ones that do it too. Actually, IKEA is coming out with all sorts of devices like that, and IKEA have now transitioned over to Matter as well. So that's good news, and they're quite reasonably priced devices they've got there. But it's early days. I believe there's some bugs in the early versions, so maybe you might want to... I mean, I presume they're going to update them. Yeah. But, you could certainly have an outdoor temperature sensor, and you could trigger an automation that says, look, if the temperature outside is perhaps the same as it is inside, then turn off the air conditioner and maybe turn on a fan.
1: Yeah. So IKEA might be working on it, do you think?
0: I don't know of anything that opens windows.
2: But particularly sash windows that get a bit jammed from time to time.
0: Yeah,
2: right?
0: Yeah, yeah.
1: Well, actually, these are just sliding aluminium ones, so that'd be a bit easier.
2: Oh, yeah.
1: You'd still need special hardware for it, I guess.
2: Yeah. Anybody can open the front door bedroom window of mine. The front bedroom window of mine, Graham gets a prize. All right, mate, thank you.
1: All right, thank you.
2: See you, bye-bye.
0: Thanks, Graham.
2: But, I mean, the point being that things are changing and quickly. Jeff from Townsville. G'day, Jeff. Jeff, hi, Jeff.
3: Yep, good evening. How are you?
2: Not bad.
0: Good.
2: Peter's here. What do you want to ask?
3: I'm not talking about hardware or software. Well, mainly about software.
2: Mm-hmm.
3: This has been a problem that has plagued me for years and years and years. Every time I want to sign into Microsoft or Google, I have to have a new password every single time. It has never happened once that I have been able to log in straight into it using the password they have accepted. Now, I have been on the phone to Microsoft for hours and hours, and we have sorted the matter out.
2: Right.
3: And then next time I try to sign in, it won't accept the
2: password. Well, it wants a new password every time.
0: So what browser are you using?
3: Edge. I also use Google, and I also use Mozilla. It happens on every single one of them. And I'm not the only one. In the area that I live, we are all having the same problem.
2: Oh. Now,
3: one of the things we do note is that out the area, just outside the gate of the area where we live, Telstra is constantly working on the communications box out there, and this is happening 4 or 5 times a week.
0: I can't imagine how that could affect it, but each of the browsers has a password manager in it, and it sounds to me like what could be happening is, well, A, you're using three different browsers. Edge and Chrome are basically the same software underneath, but I would think that the Microsoft Edge would have their own password manager. I would maybe stick with one of them. But maybe you've got an old password stored in the password manager that's being brought back automatically. It's not saving the one that you're new one you're using.
2: Hmm. Yeah, that could.
3: I'm not using a password manager. I have never got that far. With the assistance of Microsoft, I have managed to fight my way back into it, change everything.
0: Mm-hmm.
3: It's been accepted, and they have said, yes, right, that is correct. You will not have any more problems. And then next time. And one of the things I do is I don't commit it to memory. I have books. I've got about 5 books now that I have pages under M with passwords.
0: Yeah.
2: I know.
3: I'm not kidding. I'm not exaggerating. This is a fact, and it is the same. Yep. It's also the same with Gmail. I have enormous troubles with Gmail. Must have a new password every time I want to sign into Gmail.
0: Gee, well, that's very frustrating.
2: That's very odd, Jeff. Isn't it, Peter?
0: I mean, I know a lot of people have trouble with this. A lot of people have trouble. I mean.

0: one of the ironies of over the years, we've had stricter requirements on passwords. You know, they have to have upper and lower case, they have to have digits, they have to have symbols, they have to be quite long. And of course, it used to be that people remembered their passwords. Now they're so complex that you can't remember them, so you've got to write them down or store them. I personally always use a password manager to generate passwords and to store them, but I do find that sometimes I get two passwords stored for the same site and it will bring back the wrong one. But the other thing I would look for is sometimes they'll offer to make a pass key. Have you ever seen that? It says, do you want to create a pass key for this website?
1: Oh, yeah, that's right. What's that? That's a biomarker.
0: Yeah, if possible, it's linked to a biometric marker of you. So something like if your, say, your phone has a face identification or a fingerprint, basically it encrypts. It's a kind of a cryptographic password that is stored, encrypted with your identity, your biometric identity, or it can just be tied to the login.
1: And this would be a good thing to do.
0: And yes, I would recommend that if any site says, and often you'll do it when they log in, they'll say, do you want to create a passkey? I always say yes. I think passkeys are more secure than passwords, and you don't need to type in a password. It's stored on your computer, and they'll be synced from computer to computer. So
1: why doesn't every site do that? Because I've discussed this on here a lot, and I don't want to get the rest of the program on it, but no one seems to have solved the password issue satisfactorily.
0: Well, maybe passkeys is the way forward, where, particularly now that a lot of computers have a fingerprint reader, I think that being able to use the fingerprint for things like purchases, passwords, identifying when you want to, buy something, logging in, that's a really good way, because you don't have to remember anything. You just have to pull out your finger. Now, I do know that fingerprint identification fails as we age. People who are older, unfortunately, have increasing trouble with fingerprints not being recognised. Also, people who do building work or a lot of gardening, their fingerprint will change and they may have trouble. So you need to do several fingers. So maybe there's a problem there. But in general, if you can make a passkey and if you have biometric on, all modern laptops and things now have a fingerprint reader on them, and that's a great way to go. I'd love to see the end of all passwords as soon as possible.
1: Mm. Dave from St Kilda says on the password issue, maybe his Windows profile is corrupt.
0: Yeah, I don't know. It's a funny one. I do know of people who've had that problem.
1: A few people are texting in saying they've got the same problem.
0: Yeah, okay. Well, I wish I had an answer for you. But
1: Look back on this new automation at home. Mm. One of the features that Apple is touting, we were talking about this, this new product called Home View, which is a little screen sitting on a speaker, which is attempting to push home automation further than it currently is. They're using AI. How might this be incorporated?
0: Well, was it Gary said, he was pretty happy with just being able to do simple things. And so the kind of feature they're talking about and what they're showing is people saying things like, more general questions like, what time do I need to leave to get to my doctor's appointment? So the implication of that is it knows who you are. It also is able to look at your calendar and see what time your doctor's appointment is. It's also able to get directions from wherever you are to the location, so it can calculate what time you need to leave. So this is quite a multi-step intelligent kind of thing, and it has to be able to figure out all of those things. So what Apple's touting is their privacy in that it has access only to your stuff. It knows who you are, and that allows it to do higher level things. A few years ago, you might remember that Apple actually promised this several years ago and failed to deliver it. And the example they used then was someone saying, what time do I need to leave to pick up mom from the airport? Right. So it would have looked also at their flight tracking to see what flight they were on and what, what the schedule was. And then it said, oh, and book us a restaurant on the way home. So the HomeView device can support multiple people. I think it's up to 8 different individuals. And basically what it does, it recognises who's in front of it by a couple of mechanisms. It has a camera, so it can do face identification. It also apparently can detect your phone is nearby. So if you're carrying your phone and you walk up to the home view, it says, oh, that's Phil. And then when you ask it a question, it will be able to access your data, your contacts, your calendar. So they claim that it won't be able to snitch on people. They actually have a video. There's a promo video with there's a house full of surly teenagers and they're all ribbing each other about going on secret dates and things like it. It kind of drives home the point of how important privacy is in the home setting. But, yeah, look, the drawback of all these extra smarts is that just some of the basic requests, like turning a light on and off or setting a timer, at the moment I think those things have got worse. It's they're really overthinking some of this AI. Mm.
1: Yeah, quite a few people texting and saying, just remind me again how to use a passkey. Well, it's a prompt, isn't it?
0: Yeah, so when you log in, the site will typically pop up saying, do you want to create a passkey? Yeah. And it will then just make it, and it gets stored on your computer, and it can be synced across to your other computers. And then the next time you log in, instead of asking for a password, it will say, use your passkey, and will generally then say, put your finger on the fingerprint reader and it will read it and then it will log you straight in. So you don't need the password anymore. Yeah. So just look out for it. A lot of people see it and don't recognise what it is. I think they're a really good thing, and I really think the sooner we get rid of passwords altogether, the better the world will be.
1: 100%, yes, exactly. Exactly. And there has been no, despite all the whiz-bangery of technology, there's been no real... There's been no real solution to it, to the password. I mean, I've got a big notebook at home full of passwords, but I mean, everybody has.
0: They write it on a post-it note and stick it on the side of the screen? Or it's under the mouse mat.
1: Dear.
0: So, yeah, I really feel like all that making passwords harder to remember or impossible to remember has actually made things less secure as people write them down.
1: 1-300-800-222 is the number. If you would like to call. I want to talk about AI as well and how you might use it as well. Robert from Perth. G'day, Robert.
2: Hello.
1: Hello, Peter.
2: Peter, sorry, Peter. I don't normally ring this.
1: That's all right.
2: To you, but no, it's just this, that finger thing. I've experienced that. I've got older and I've done a fair bit of manual labour, but I use my, the third finger. Unless you're a Yakuza and you've had to chop your pinky off,
0: Use your pinky because
2: your pinky's less used.
0: Yeah, no, that's a good idea. I think, and you can generally enroll multiple fingers. So, yes, I've done that too. I've cut my finger sometimes and then found that my index finger won't work anymore. But I do know that older people... No, I'm not. I'm aware that older people have real trouble with that, and people who do heavy gardening or shovel work and things like that, yeah.
2: It's become an issue. It's like a 50-50 thing. So I just go, it's a bit annoying. So I have to put the number in. So I've changed it to my pinky.
0: Mm. I've heard people saying they were able to use their nose, and there are rumours of even other body parts might work. But I couldn't confirm that.
1: John, thank you. Thanks, Robert. 1-300-800-222. Peter Marks is here. Give him a call. He can answer tech questions. John says, what devices does this Apple thing, HomeView, connect to? Do they have to be other Apple devices?
0: Yeah, look, I think if you're using Matter devices, so they will work with both Apple and Google. So if you've got Google Home or Apple HomeKit, or those devices can be enrolled in both of the controls, so you can have both things. And so basically that's one of the good reasons why Matter is such a great idea, because it works across platform. I do think that all of this stuff is designed... I mean, they're trying to make things as convenient as possible by having a walled garden, a whole environment, which is, say, you're all... Mm. Apple, you're all Google, you're all Microsoft, then the world is fantastic. But the real world is not like that. And particularly things like light bulb, you don't want to have a light bulb that only works with one software stack. So I think that's really the good thing about Matter, is it is cross-platform and it can work with either. So, yeah, if you have Matter devices, then they will work with it.
1: If you're driving home, are you now able to use this thing to turn the lights on and the heater on at home, or the air conditioner?
0: Yes, you can. In fact, you can have multiple houses. You can have,
1: we don't have multiple locations. We don't have multiple houses.
0: No, we don't. I know we don't, but you can. Or you could might have the office and the home and things like that. So you can look and see the status of the lights in the other place. As I said, I've got a bunch of automation that is based on it's not just time of day. I mean, some things happen on time of day, but I've got, you can say, I want to do it

0: And this is true. It does. It's very eager to please AI, isn't it? And it does. Yeah. It does make things up. But that is not to say that it hasn't been transformative for a whole lot of tasks at home. I mean, for just my, in my own instance, for example, I was designing some kitchen seating for my daughter, and I used AI to design and specify it. It was, you know, needed a lot of tweaking, but gee, it got the job done a whole lot faster than I could have done it.
1: Well, as you say, it's not good at everything yet.
0: No.
1: But there are some things where it is absolutely fantastic. Now, I'm a software developer and it has truly transformed the way I work. I would find it very hard to go back to the old ways of manually coding. Yeah. It's so good. Now, part of that is because software development is something that it can be trained on really well. There's lots of open source software. They've been, the models, the large language models have been trained on it all. So when I say I want to sort an array, it knows how to do it straight off. Now, I probably have figured that out, but it's so good at software. Now, you know, software development is hard, it's complex. And the key skill always through my career in software development is you have a complicated piece of software that has to understand the real world. And the key skill was trying to break the task down to small enough pieces that you could keep it in your head. We all struggle with that complexity, but large language models can basically read thousands of lines of code in seconds, and they can see how it all fits together. They can find bugs. They can fix bugs. Of course, this can be used for evil. They can find vulnerabilities as well, and they can write code to your specifications. So that is one area where I think we're starting to see that if you're a software developer, There's no going back.
0: This has changed the world. Yeah.
1: It's changed the world for us. Now, there are other areas where it's going to be good. I think that it's really good at things like proofreading text, summarizing, doing language translation, writing meeting minutes. If you've ever used Zoom or Teams and you get
0: it
1: to take minutes.
0: Sensational for that.
1: Absolutely sensational. Yeah. Unfortunately, secretaries or people who used to do that manually, that job has gone already, and I've used it. I attend technical talks, and I used to take notes manually and then write it up. Now I just run a little voice recorder, record the whole thing. I use AI to transcribe what I've recorded, which works incredibly well now, and then I get it to summarize it and turn it into, I say I want a 1,000-word blog post that is what was said in this talk, and it does it. It's just incredibly good. So answering general knowledge questions, the sort of thing you're saying it gets wrong, it does make mistakes. There is hallucination.
0: It makes things up. It definitely makes things up. I've had experience of this myself. I mean, if you say, you know, did Peter Marks in his third book on technology, did he ever mention the mobile phone? And if it senses that you want him to say yes, I find it does. It'll make something up, and you go and check, and actually, you know, there's no mention of it. It does make things up.
1: And people are shocked when they say something which is not correct. But remember what we're comparing against. We're comparing against searching the web, and you find all sorts of nonsense on the web, all sorts of websites full of garbage. So we were the ones who had to look at the pages and make a judgment about which one was true and which one was false. And AI is suffering a bit, I think, from that, you know, being trained on incorrect material as well. But there's a lot of work going on to validate things. I'm finding when I get it to proofread, I use Anthropic Claude myself for this, it'll go away and check the spelling of people's names, and it often finds that we've spelled it incorrectly. So it's correcting, you know, really cleverly.
0: Hmm.
1: I can see, so as I said, so good at software development that it's revolutionized this craft of software development. I can see a number of areas where it soon will be the same. It'll be the way to work. Things like paralegal work, things like conveyancing, which is pretty mechanical anyway and was done by junior lawyers.
0: I've spoken to some lawyers about this and they agree with you. They say the problem is it's going to eliminate all the junior lawyer jobs. But the trouble is it does get things wrong. And you know, you need someone with experience to sit on top of it to pick out the problems. And their comment was, well, if there are no junior lawyers being trained, where are all the senior lawyers going to come from? Who'll be able to recognise where AI's got it wrong?
1: And this problem of entry level jobs disappearing is a real problem. It's the same in the software business. You would get an entry level

0: programmer into, say, upgrade from, you know, C++ 97 to C++ 2001 or something. Boring job that would be mundane. But what it gave them an overview of the source code. It gave them an idea of, you know, they learned how it all worked. But now AI can just do that, so you don't need that anymore. So, so no, you're absolutely right.
1: No one's going to learn
0: entry level jobs.
1: Yeah.
0: Yeah. If the entry level jobs disappear, how do people come into the profession? There's other things too. Medical diagnosis. It's already very good at looking at scans, which are quite subtle. And I've spoken to ophthalmologists in the past. I've mentioned this on the program in the past, where a model has been trained to find a diabetic retinopathy. So it's finding damage due to diabetes in the retina, something very subtle. I couldn't see it. And I spoke to an ophthalmologist and I said, are you worried you're going to be done out of work? And he said, no, this is the most boring part of my job, staring at these scans 4 hours a day. I'd much rather be spending it with clients. Mm. So I think some of these jobs, it's
1: patience, Peter, not clients. Have clients. Ophthalmologists have patients.
0: Aren't they all customers?
1: No, stop it. Anne makes a good point. She says, removing the admin staff, not validating meeting minutes and the like, does have serious potential legal implications, given its records cannot be guaranteed, which is another way of saying what we're saying. Yeah, exactly.
0: When you get a 60-page document to review, I mean, it's very difficult for a human to actually do that. And I've seen examples of documents that have been reviewed by five or six really good writers who have all checked it and said, yep, everything's good. I give it to an LLM and say, can you check this? And it finds, you know, repeated words or nonsense punctuation. It picks up things that the human brain kind of doesn't see anymore. You know, we tend to skim over things, and there's lots of examples of just the way the mind works is we tend to imagine what's there rather than reading it. But a computer never gets tired. It can work all night. It can read thousands of pages really quickly. So I think we're fooling ourselves if we actually think we're good at this sort of stuff.
1: Yeah. I mean, I suppose I wanted to make a general comment saying AI probably is overrated in some ways. It can't do everything. It does make things up. It does make mistakes, but for a lot of things, it's unbelievably good. We are in the business of working this out. Is that a fair comment?
0: I mean, it's early days. What are we, 4 years, 5 years in since ChatGPT?
1: Yeah.
0: And the reason, you know, the ChatGPT interface, the text interface where you ask it, you have a conversation, you ask it a question and it gives you an answer or spits back some sort of answer based on training. That was so easy to use. That's why it took off. That was the fastest growing application in the history of software. It had 1 billion people using it really quickly because it was so easy to use. Now, this shock that people had when it got something wrong, I think people should be thinking about, well, compared to what? Because people make mistakes. I think probably the best example at the moment is self-driving autonomous vehicles, which are now rolling out around the world. The data is quite clear. They are safer than human drivers. If you catch a Waymo in San Francisco, a very difficult place to drive a car, it's a chaotic landscape, they have fewer crashes and fewer ambulances are being called. People delude themselves that they're good at driving. We are not good at driving.
1: Yeah, I don't know. I'm cautious about this because it might work well in some limited places in America, more widely in places like Australia, I'm not so sure. Volvo came out to Australia trying to test it out on avoiding kangaroos and went home with their tail between their legs. Elizabeth from Wollongong. Hello, Elizabeth.
2: Hi there. My question to you is regarding the home automation piece, and if there's a hierarchy of when you set up a home automation, if you change that, does that mean everything else underneath it changes? So, for example, if you have the Apple HomePod connected to the air conditioner, you set up the scene, does that automatically change everything else, I guess?
0: So you've got a hierarchy. You've got a home, then you've got rooms, and then you can have scenes. Now, scenes are things like good night or watching TV or whatever it is. And you can group things under those things so that when you say, you know, hey, S, whatever, good night, it knows what should be on, what should be off, what

0: should be bright, what should be dim, what should happen to the air conditioner. So I guess you're talking, Elizabeth, about transitioning from one platform to another. Is that what you're doing, or
1: Yes, yeah, whether or not if the something like the Apple HomePod is smart enough to realize if someone's fiddled with the actual room sensors, say for an air conditioner or a heater or something like that.
0: Oh, I see what you mean. Look, all of them have a two-way communication, so they can read back what the setting is. Now, you can also get switches. So, generally, a light bulb, say, or a main switch is basically that the main switches will have a button on them, and you can manually flip the state. Lights can also ha you can have just push buttons that replace light switches that actually hook into the home automation. But things like a light bulb, if you turn the power off, it's gone from the home automation. It can't see it anymore. So you need to leave it actually on. But yeah, they can read back what the state is. I'm not sure. Some devices have their own switch, and that can be reflected back. So they're not being powered off. They're just being told to change state. So yeah, you can say, look at the Home app or Google Home app and see which lights are on, which lights are off. So you'd have to turn it on or off outside of that. And yeah, there are smart switches which can do it, and they should be able to do it. But as I said, if you had a hard switch and turned the power off, then that device would be gone from Wi-Fi.
1: Great, thank you.
2: Thanks, Elizabeth. Bye bye. Malcolm, with a question about Claude. This is Anthropic's AI robot. Hi, Malcolm.
3: Hi, Philip. Hi, Peter.
0: Hi, Malcolm.
3: Claude does something that Grok, ChatGPT, and Gemini do not. It sometimes, oh, I ask it a question, and it says to me, "I'm giving you this from memory," and the other LLMs don't do that. Have you encountered that, and what does it mean?
0: So they all have, it's called context. Yeah. So basically, if you're in a thread, you're talking to it, it starts to build up context, which is it remembers what you've previously discussed. It might remember the summary of documents that it's read. And there is a hidden, if you've given it, say, a directory on your computer and you said, look in this folder, it will create an invisible folder in there, dot Claude in the case of Claude, and it will put notes in there. So basically, when you start it up again, it doesn't have to go back and reprocess, which burns tokens. Are you paying, Malcolm, for Claude?
3: No, this is on Sonnet free.
0: Okay, right, yeah. I have moved on. I'm using it so much that I was running out of my quota. So I'm now paying $30 a month. And for me, absolutely worth it. It saves me so much time. So I have multiple projects running, and I do keep that context in each of the projects just to make it more efficient. There's also a thing called compacting where you can tell it to compact the history because it will basically run out of memory after a while. So I think they all do it, though, to some extent. Maybe they just don't talk about it in the same way. They're all quite similar. And of course, all of them are cranking the screws, wanting to get you to pay, which, given that the amount of investment that's being put into the data centers and the chips and everything to run this stuff, I think it's inevitable that they're going to be turning that screw and giving you less and less over time and basically tempting you to start paying for them. But I'm pretty sure, Malcolm, that they all do have a memory. Maybe Claude's just telling you about it.
3: Very good. Thank
2: Okay.
3: you.
2: Thanks, Malcolm. Well, that's the thing, isn't it? I mean, it's what is it, 20 odd dollars a month now? What's it going to be in the future when you're really hooked on it? Mark says, I drive city to Canberra back each week on my Tesla FSD supervised because it's illegal to drive a full automated car in Australia. But I do it every week. It's with nearly no interventions, and 99% of the driving is autonomous. So,
0: Look, I think you mentioned kangaroos. That's one particularly Australian thing. We have a lot of, where I live, a lot of dirt roads. They're probably less able to be automatically driven on compared to freeways. But look, I can see it won't be long before we have trucks that doing, Sydney, Melbourne, whatever the major capitals on a freeway. There's no reason why a sleepy driver shouldn't be doing that. It's just going to be safer to have them self-drive.
2: Mm.
0: We will look back on humans driving these vehicles with horror in the future, I'm sure.
2: I don't know about that. As someone says, yeah, it's all very well, what happens when the internet goes down? Well, exactly. Internet goes down and so does everything else.
0: Well, you can actually run AI locally. If you've got enough memory and enough storage, it is possible. I've mucked around with the Qwen model running on my home computer, and it's not as good as the cloud-based ones, but it's not bad. And over time, these things are getting better. So I think, you know, we're starting to have models built into phones, even things like voice transcription is being done locally. So, you know, we're early days, but unfortunately, memory and disk has got very expensive because it's all being used by the data centres for AI in the cloud.
2: In the meantime, Peter, advise the kids if they're leaving school, get into building, carpentry, plumbing, electrical wiring, because none of these things are susceptible to the robots.
0: That's right. I mean, we're seeing a lot of robots running and jumping in China, but that is a long way away from doing electrical wiring or plumbing. I think you're pretty safe if you went into the trades. And I think that the other thing, it's like when the skill today, we talked about this last week, what skill should you have today in the office? And the skill is how to use AI effectively and check its work.
2: We better run. All right, Peter, terrific to have you as always. Thank you.
0: Thanks, Philip.
2: Peter Marks has been our guest. All right, we've got news and then the news breakdown coming up straight after that.
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5: Listen up. This is ABC News with David Rollins. Residents of the Ukrainian capital Kyiv are beginning to inspect the damage caused by Russia's latest barrage of missile attacks, which killed at least three people living in separate residential buildings. President Volodymyr Zelensky says that critical energy infrastructure in Kyiv and Kharkiv were also hit, despite claims from US President Donald Trump that an energy ceasefire is in place between Russia and Ukraine. Kyiv resident Alexander Starikov, a 61-year-old university professor, says the situation is infuriating, but he believes that Ukrainians are resilient people.
6: They think that because of this terror we will put down hands, but I think we will be more angry because of this terror and we will never give up.
5: The head of the International Monetary Fund says wealthy nations must urgently tackle mounting global debt levels. Financial leaders from the IMF and World Bank are meeting in Bangkok for their autumn meeting. They say rising debt and global inflation have pushed interest rates to multi-decade highs, adding to the debt burdens of the world's poorest nations. IMF Managing Director Kristalina Georgieva says wealthy nations must step up during this time of uncertainty and hardship.
7: Now is the time to enhance revenues, to rationalize spending and improve public financial management. As energy and food prices rise, protect people, not prices.
5: A Wiradjuri group that supported an Aboriginal protection order which halted a $1 billion gold mine says it will consider its options after the declaration was ruled invalid. Santhi Gregory has more on this story.
8: The federal court today declared the former Environment Minister Tanya Plibersek made the declaration over part of the McPhillamys Gold Project in central west New South Wales without authority. The Wiradjuri Traditional Owners Central West Aboriginal Corporation backed the application, requesting an area of cultural significance at the headwaters of the Bulubula River be protected. In response to today's ruling overturning the order, the group said that it's disappointed in the outcome and the decision does not diminish the cultural significance of the places. The proponent, Regis Resources, said the judgment supports its long-held position the declaration was legally invalid. The Commonwealth will consider the judgment.
5: A 31-year-old man has appeared briefly in court charged with murder after a woman was found dead in a Melbourne apartment complex on Saturday. Sasha Payne reports.
9: 21-year-old Jada Allen Bonner was found dead in a building on Cardigan Street in Carlton just before 2 a.m. on Saturday. 31-year-old Liban Ali was arrested yesterday morning and appeared briefly in the Melbourne Magistrates Court this evening. Police say he was known to Ms. Bonner and have asked for 16 weeks to prepare their brief, saying there is a large volume of material to examine, including extensive CCTV and highly complex autopsy examinations, which are ongoing. The accused was not required to say anything today and will next appear in January.
5: An 18-year-old man has been granted home detention bail just over a week after he's alleged to have abducted a child in Adelaide's northern suburbs. Brianna Fiore has more on this story.
10: Barry Peter Smith is alleged to have picked the child up while she was walking along Niven Drive, Paralowie, with a couple, carrying her a short distance, then putting her down. He was arrested the next day on October the 6th. In the Elizabeth Magistrates Court today, he was given bail on strict conditions and his parents were listed as guarantors. He can't work with children, can't be within 100 metres of kindergartens or playgrounds and can't contact the victim or their grandparents. The prosecution didn't oppose bail and he'll reappear in court in January.
5: Administrators say a failed Queensland caravan maker may have been trading while insolvent for 3 years before folding with debts of $14 million. Josh Dyer has the details.
11: Australian Off-Road collapsed last month after 26 years operating on the Sunshine Coast. Nearly 50 customers face losing more than $2 million after making progress payments for caravans that weren't built. In a new report to creditors, administrators detail fresh allegations against AOR's directors and say the company may have been trading insolvent since 2023. They've identified potential offences including reckless or intentional dishonesty. Director Russell Evans is now seeking to purchase the assets to start a new caravan business, which could leave some creditors empty-handed.
5: That's a taste of the latest ABC News. We'll have more in 1 hour's time.
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13: This is Pacific Beat on ABC Radio Australia. Coming up on today's show, Tuvalu's climate change minister rejects criticism over the holding of the pre-COP31 meeting in the Pacific. We'll hear how a Vanuatu medical ship ended up taking part in a successful ferry rescue operation in the Solomons. And 1 year out from the Rugby World Cup, Fiji turns to a coach who won the Webb Ellis Cup about 19 years ago. Hello, I'm Evan Wasuka. This is Pacific Beat, coming to you from the lands of the Bunurong and Wurundjeri peoples of the Kulin Nation. But first, Australian tourism may already be booming in Palau, but with a second weekly flight due to take off in 2 months' time, President Sorangal Whips Jr. says he's anticipating another surge in visitor numbers. President Whips has already been holding talks with Prime Minister Anthony Albanese in Canberra, and he says his country will certainly reap the benefits of an extra flight from Brisbane to Koror.
14: So far, we've had 15,400 visitors from Australia in the last year. It's grown another 68%, and that's why Qantas is adding a second flight, which will begin in December. We have one flight a week currently that comes down on Saturday and returns on Sunday. Adding a second flight, which will be coming in on Wednesday and returning on Thursday, will allow visitors a shorter stay. Instead of having to stay there 8 days, you can have a 4-day stay or a 5-day stay. And we're just excited because the Australian market loves Palau. But most importantly, we share similar values of caring for our environment and loving the outdoors. So we're excited and looking forward to welcoming more Aussies to our shores. And something unique for Palau is that you can swim with stingless jellyfish.
13: Sorangal Whips Jr., president of Palau, reflecting on just one of the attractions pulling in more Australians to his country. After last week's pre-COP31 meeting in Tuvalu, the country's climate change minister, Maina Taliah, has pushed back on criticism that the event was a failure. Australia's Prime Minister Anthony Albanese has been lambasted by the opposition for spending $20 million to host preparatory talks in Tuvalu and Fiji, which were attended by just two world leaders from outside the region. But Minister Taliah points to delegates from more than 30 countries being involved and they, he says, were able to set their priorities ahead of the centerpiece COP31 UN Climate Summit in Turkey next month.
15: Hosting the pre-COP in Tuvalu and of course in Fiji, it really gives us the spotlight. The whole country was so excited to see the leaders were there. More than 30 leaders were there. 30 countries were there, including some of the big financial institutions that were able to travel to Tuvalu. So we are very glad that they were able to see for themselves the climate impact that our people has to go through day by day.
16: That hasn't been the assessment politically here in Australia. You've had the opposition label it a farce and a flop. The most common criticism is that only two leaders from outside the Pacific came along. Obviously, Australia and Tuvalu was hoping for more. What's your response to that criticism? It was a waste of time because those high-level leaders who are actually responsible for emissions, not those who are, you know, effectively copping the consequences, because they didn't make it.
15: We should go beyond that. It's not about the two world leaders that were able to be there, but the countries that were represented. I think that's what that counts. For us, that matters the most is the moral and emotional element of the visit. And I can assure you that there were a lot of great discussion when they were in Tuvalu and, of course, in Fiji as well. So I think it's a worthwhile visit to Tuvalu, despite the fact that there were only two world leaders were there, but there were more than 30 countries were represented in that visit.
16: Let's move on to COP more broadly, which is obviously now coming up rapidly. A big push on electrification, in particular on solar. Now, is there a risk, though, that if you go to these so-called practical issues around electrification, that it allows the world to dodge a harder conversation about the phase-out of fossil fuels?
15: I think right now the central discussion should be around transitioning away from fossil fuel, because we cannot just continue to discuss the issue of solarization, electrification, without phasing out of fossil fuels as the root cause of all the issues that we are facing at the moment. So heading towards the COP proper in Antalya, that should be the discussion right now on how countries can phase out their fossil fuels and how their targets are to be met.
16: Now, obviously, we're having a furious debate here in Canberra right now on the High Court ruling here in Australia on Scope 3 emissions. How does that debate look from your vantage point in Tuvalu? Does Tuvalu believe that Australia and Australian industry, that it has to bear in mind the consequences of the goods and the products that they send overseas when they're burnt and consumed overseas?
15: I think this is what we have been calling not just Australia but the rest of the world, and especially the high polluting countries, and they need to do more. They need to do away with fossil fuels. So I think the debate around the court case that came out this week or last week, it makes a lot of sense to our work towards the COP proper.
16: Now, the coalition, as well as One Nation here, have vowed to dump net zero if they get into office. What would be the consequences of that for Australia's relationship with the Pacific and with Tuvalu?
15: I think our relationship with Australia is based on our values, based on the Falepili, the Tuwako Ile, or the good neighbour. And I think we should continue to raise this with Australia to ensure that we cannot call ourselves Tuwako Ile or a good neighbour if we are to do the opposite.
16: Would it then have consequences for the relationship if Australia, a future Australian government, were to abandon net zero? Would that have a material impact on the bilateral?
15: That should bring heated discussion to the table. And especially we are here to tell the struggle and the pain that our people are going through. So we cannot live a lie.
16: It's interesting, the Falepili Union is a very powerful document, but it doesn't actually commit Australia on climate policy in the same way that some other documents do, like the Nakamal Agreement, for example, with Vanuatu. Mm. Is that something that, in retrospect, Tuvalu could have or should have written into the agreement?
15: Yeah, I think it could have been a very good discussion around having that commitment in the Falepili document, but unfortunately we came in at the very end of the dialogue or the negotiations between two countries. But we can live with that document for now.
13: Tuvalu's Minister for Climate Change, Maina Taliya, and he was speaking there to the ABC's foreign affairs reporter, Stephen Jigits. A Vanuatu medical ship, Helper One, was near the Solomon's border when it received a distress call from a drifting ferry. More than 70 passengers were on board the Solomon's ferry, MV Orca, when its engine broke down.

0: and it drifted for more than 3 days in the country's east. Dr. Basil Leodoro is the director of operations for Helper One, and he says they had just wrapped up their mission in Vanuatu's north when they received the call for help.
1: It just so happened that we were in the northern part of Vanuatu last week, having completed a provincial mission in the north of Santo Island in Luganville. And we were on our way to Port Vila when we called the distress call to assist. And we're very grateful to the Australian government for the support that they provided, allowing us to respond to MV Aoki's distress call.
2: It's only a short time, of course, that you were involved in their rescue effort after the sinking of the MV Matui, where a lot of people were lost, sadly. Did you fear the worst when you were heading out to the scene of what was happening in Solomon Islands, or were you aware that the situation was very different from that you'd faced previously?
1: Absolutely, fearing for the worst. We lost 37 lives at sea with MV Matui. We only managed to rescue 14 survivors and two deceased. So it's pretty traumatic to have a second search and rescue in the space of less than a month. And so we left having that experience behind us. We left knowing that we had the support available from the Australian government through the Australian High Commission in Vanuatu and the Australian High Commission in Solomon Islands. But that experience for MV Matui, I think, has bolstered everybody's capabilities and made us a bit more ready to respond in this search and rescue. We were very fortunate to arrive there on sea 6.5 hours later and be able to stand by when the patrol boat arrived and we started the rescue effort.
2: I would imagine once you got to the scene, on the one hand, there was an enormous sense of relief that whilst there were people clearly in need of immediate help, that it wasn't a huge crisis from a humanitarian point of view, if I could put it that way, but there was clearly work to be done, and the quicker you could do it, the better.
1: They were about 20 nautical miles away from a large reef. The captain of the MV Aoki and the crew were very aware of that. They were doing their best to try and come up with solutions. We were communicating with the Maritime Rescue Coordination Center in Honiara. Of course, the captain and crew know the area very well, and they were very aware of the dangers. Once we established radio communications, it was very clear that they had to be towed away to a safe place before we could treat any of the sick on board and before we could transfer any of the passengers. This was a critical decision point for us. MV Helper One also had the capability to tow, but clearly our on-scene commander, the patrol boat, was the lead, and we were able to support them that way.
0: Dr. Basil Leodoro, Director of Operations for Vanuatu's Helper One Medical and Response Vessel. He was speaking there to Pacific Beach Richard Ewart. I'm Evan Wasuka, and you're listening to the PM edition of Pacific Beat. To international news now, and doctors have confirmed that Pope Leo has lung cancer after an operation in Rome removed part of his right lung during a 90-minute surgery. The diagnosis has come as a shock to Catholics around the globe, given the pontiff's relatively young age and otherwise good health. Alexandra Humphreys with this report.
3: As Pope Leo underwent surgery at Rome's Gemelli Hospital, worshippers gathered in prayer.
4: Tonight we will all join in prayer in the John Paul II Chapel and we will wish him the best. We are close to him.
5: He keeps us all unified and sends a message of peace to all the people that we all have to love each other.
3: Shortly after the operation, the Vatican revealed the pontiff has lung cancer. Pope Leo has only been in the role for 17 months. The 71-year-old considered a young and sporty choice to lead the Catholic Church when elected in May last year. Father Frank Brennan is an Australian academic and lawyer.
6: It is a shock because he was elected

0: under 70 years of age, and we all knew he was very healthy and fit. He even went to the gym very regularly. So we hope and pray that he'll be well. But yes, unlike Pope Benedict and Pope Francis before him, they were much older when they were elected Pope. So we thought we had someone who was young, who was going to be with us for 20 years, and who was fit and healthy.
1: Father Brennan points out that Pope Leo has already been influential on the direction of the Catholic Church.
0: He's been very pivotal in the Church in that Pope Francis was seen to be a disruptor, urging people to go to the peripheries and to be very prophetic. This man came along as an Augustinian, wanting to get greater unity. So he's been trying to walk that fine line of forging unity while at the same time maintaining the Francis direction. He's really led the world in calling for greater humanity as we deal with issues to deal with artificial intelligence.
1: Dr. Sean Blanchard is a senior lecturer in theology at the University of Notre Dame. He says the announcement of Pope Leo's diagnosis demonstrates an unusual level of openness from the Church.
2: Historically, there's definitely not been great transparency about the health of the Pope. I think that part of this is Pope Leo's personality. I think part of it is arising from a new strategy of how the Vatican wants to engage with the world. I'm sure this is connected in some ways with the abuse crisis. Always wanting to lean towards openness and transparency whenever prudent or possible.
1: The news has shocked Catholics around the globe, coming just days after Pope Leo's disclosure during Sunday prayers that a small nodule had been discovered on his lung.
2: There's no question that news like this is sobering. It's a reminder of his mortality, of the mortality of us all. But I think we're probably in a wait-and-see situation here. It was caught very early, so I think there's optimism. But, whenever there's cancer, there's obviously the possibility that there's much more going on than we're aware of at this time.
1: Professor Peter Gibbs is an oncology specialist at the Walter and Eliza Hall Institute in Melbourne. He says more details are needed on the size of the cancer, but the information so far suggests it may be limited to the Pope's lung.
3: It sounds like it's been found early, which is critical for any cancer, the stage that it's found. So if it's quite a small nodule, then this is very likely to be curative surgery, and I'd hope he'll do well after the surgery.
1: During the Pope's surgery, the lower lobe of his right lung was removed. Professor Gibbs says hopefully his recovery will be smooth.
3: There'll be the sort of immediate consequences of the surgery. It could be some discomfort and possibly some breathing issues, but you'd expect him to make a full recovery and not feel breathless after the surgery. So the remaining lung should be plenty of lung for him to function on without feeling short of breath when he exerts himself.
1: He's expected to remain in hospital for around a week. The Vatican has not made any statements about Pope Leo's treatment going forward, and it's unclear whether a planned visit to South America next month will still go ahead.
4: That report from Alexandra Humphreys and Alison Zhao. A new study has found family violence and sexual assault involving children is on the rise in Australia. Researchers believe there are a range of driving factors, and they're calling on governments to take action. Isabel Mosali with more.
5: As Dr. Lucy Grummett began to research the rates of violence against children and teenagers, she thought she'd be delivering good news.
6: I was really hoping to see that Australia was becoming kind of a safer place for children. The main finding for me is that that's not what we're seeing, particularly for sexual assault and family and domestic violence. And particularly this sudden kind of increase over the last 3 to 5 years is really concerning.
5: Researchers from the University of Sydney have analysed data from across the country, covering 2014 to 2024. That includes sexual assaults reported to police.
6: For younger girls, we see an increase of 2.8% per year, which equates to 32% over the 10-year period. For older girls, this was a total of 51% over the 10 years. For boys, they were kind of stable overall, but increased sharply after 2021 at around kind of 17% per year.
5: The team also examined family and domestic violence-related assaults where a child is a victim and found rates were stable for girls and adolescent boys until about 2020. That's when a really sharp increase is detected.
6: It's an important reminder that they really

0: Are they affected when they witness these cases, but they're also often the victims themselves.
1: But Dr. Grummet says it's encouraging to see no increase in hospitalisations for assaults. She suspects increased awareness could be playing a role in the spike in police reports, but adds there have been big societal changes, such as the COVID pandemic, which amplified economic stress.
0: We also see shifts in gender norms and online cultures, these traditional kind of gender hierarchies and beliefs in male dominance are well-established risk factors. And then, you know, we've heard there's been real kind of demands in resourcing. So the service gaps for many family and domestic violence services.
1: She's advocating for a range of changes, including better monitoring and investment in prevention and early intervention. Backing that call is Vicky Moore from child rights organisation 54 Reasons, that's part of Save the Children.
2: So we can't fix what we don't measure. And so I think if we were to focus more on some of our national data systems, then we might be able to ensure that, you know, we can enable better early intervention. We know what works.
1: In a statement, Social Services Minister Tanya Plibersek said she's gravely concerned about the explosion of family, domestic and sexual violence. She outlined a range of government measures, such as a new $1.8 billion Children and Family Support Program that includes parenting and early intervention programs.
3: Isabel Morsali reporting there. And turning to sports now, after several months of uncertainty, the Fiji Rugby Union have appointed a World Cup winner as the new head coach of the Flying Fijians. As Richard Ewart reports, the hope is that Jake White, who led South Africa to victory in 2007, can lead Fiji down the pathway to glory at next year's World Cup in Australia.
4: South Africa once again in front of President Mbeki on the brink of history. They're about to become world champions. And right on the stroke of full time, they kick it into touch. And South Africa are the winners, and the whole of South Africa will be delighted.
5: The man who masterminded that Springboks triumph 19 years ago has now been handed the task of guiding the Flying Fijians with the aim of making a big impact at the World Cup next year. And Jake White has a very clear vision of what he wants to achieve and how he intends to achieve it.
6: My first priority is to build a stabilising job now. Second job is to build a re-aid to Fiji. Then I spend time in Fiji and they're living in Fiji. I spend time with the Druid and they've integrated with the villagers, watch some club rugby, see if we can identify some young talent, play with the under-18 and the Fiji coaches, see if we can create a bit of a pathway and make sure that the young Fijian boys are looked after. And then from June, that'll be the time we really try and beat. We want to make sure that our preparation is spot on some of the time we in for Australia. I'd like to say that we want to try and work to get the best prepared group of players ever to go to a World Cup.
5: It's been a bumpy ride for the team so far this year, with some bad defeats in Europe and to Japan in the Pacific Nations Cup final. So first up, the new coach wants to lift the spirits in the Fijian camp.
6: I think I'm just getting a bit of time, just creating a bit of confidence. I think because they were so good, you know, 2 years ago, last World Cup, they beat Australia. So spending some time getting their confidence back. You know, technically, I think just basically bringing them in their management. I think, yeah, that's one area. You know, Fijians are really well known for the fact that they've got a flair, and I must stress, they're not going to move anything away from what Fijians are good at. A theory for me is that we want Fiji to be Fiji and play like Fiji, but just give them a little bit more structure, a little bit more formation, a little bit more organisation, a little bit more understanding that the safety and that allows them to play to its skills.
5: In announcing Jake White's appointment, FIU Chairman John Sande, himself a former Flying Fijian, was passionate about the significance of the decision that he and his board have taken.
7: This appointment is bigger than everyone. It is bigger than Rugby World Cup 2027. It is about building a stronger rugby institution. It is about establishing standards that will endure beyond any individual coach or player. It is about creating a high-performance culture that our young players can aspire to, our senior players can thrive in, and our future generations can inherit with pride. We want to build a playing Fijian team that is not only admired for how it plays, but respected for how it prepares, how it performs, and how consistently it competes.
5: The new coach's arrival brings the FIU's latest experiment with a local coach to an end. Seni Sadabakula managed just one win in five during his tenure over lower-ranked Canada. However, John Sande says there is still an important role for the Enduros' inaugural coach to play.
8: This term has come to an end.
7: of Akinji will be in a briefing role and a supporting role. As part of the ongoing with all of our local coaches, he will be part of the pool of support around Coach Sheikh, and also develop him. So they'll be still around. It's part of the long-term investment that I'll put directly into our culture pool of talent.
5: Jake White is not new to coaching Pacific Island players, having acted as a technical advisor to Tonga for a short time in 2014. And at club level in France, South Africa and Australia, some big Fijian names have come under his wing. And he says that experience will be important as he builds a relationship with the flying Fijian players.
8: I've been very fortunate. I've coached many, many Fijian players. The Kruger Nganis, the Marlon Dolos, Jim Mabuzas, the Akatu Sequeras, all those sort of guys. And I think a common thing is you've got to win their confidence and you've got to win their trust. And I think it works both ways.
3: That's Jake White, former Springbok coach, now the Flying Fijians' newly appointed head coach. And that story from Pacific Beat's Richard Ewart. Well, that brings us to the end of the PM edition of Pacific Beat for Wednesday. I'm Evan Wasuka. Join us tomorrow morning at 6 a.m. Papua New Guinea time with Richard Ewart.

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2: 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Today, Emmy Train Day, Wednesday, number 14, long moon October. Me, Sam Seke. Long program today, good blah walk bong, e looking successful rescue operation, long more, long 70 people, long one plus ship, long Solomon Islands. Leader Mary Blong Warapang Clan Long Panguna I Tok Tok Long our top priority Blong mine redevelopment. Seasonal work Long Australia I helping good old people na economy Blong Solomon Islands. Na walk by start can Long Putim Kolta Long One Pla Road Project Long North Bougainville. I'm a story by Emi Harim behind. Now yet Emia Hilda Wayne one time Radio Australia News.
3: Thank you, Sam. Long old big blue story long Radio Australia News. World leader blong Catholic Sears, Pope Leo, emoli diagnose him opine him out also when he got lung cancer. Long talk survey come long headquarters blong Sears long Vatican, Pope Leo said he got 71 Christmas, emoli make him surgery long em, long right lung blong em, behind long em been make him sample test. This operation ego good name stop long recovery long out sick. Last up yet on this plus story, Australia Prime Minister Anthony Albanese. He talk thinking na prayer blogger Mr. Pontem Pope Leo, low display diagnosis blong lung cancer. Mr. Albanese he talk also Pope Leo, emi voice for peace, humanity, and reason. Na Australia he hope na prayer also and by making good plus recovery, that is him gain good plus health. One can also Australia plant you up long world, he thinking Pope Leo, long display time blong surgery. Emi 3 year now behind long display fail. Indigenous voice to parliament referendum. Where plenty will advocate he work long push him strong long display must got constitutional recognition or looks have long law long all First Nation people long Australia. Long 14 October 2023, more long 60% long all Australian people, long all get the 6 Australian states even vote no long display proposal. Co-chair long Uluru Youth Dialogue, Alaria Davis, it calls them all indigenous people. He no got good representative or he no stop long good mark, time only no got this plan can look survey. He calling United States, President Donald Trump, you know make him good talk, long American ambassador go long Greece, Kimberly Guilfoyle, behind long only been rouse him long this position, long sample corruption allegation or suit him talk. Miss Guilfoyle deny him or rouse him sample allegation na talk, suit him talk also him been asking one plus Trump supporter long pay him sample credit card bill blong him. Now been making the promise long this supporter also made me back at good looks over long administration and long President Trump. Miss Guilfoyle.

0: Me one platformer Fox News host, na bipo tu emi been prenim per speaking ini blong Mr. Trump, Donald Trump Jr. Mr. Trump is talking about reporters also Miss Kilfoyle, emi no one plus family member blong em. One plus workman blong open AI company long San Francisco, emi only been arrested mem, na emi stop long an blong police now, behind long only pan out also emi been putting one plus height machine or device inside long conference room blong display office. Abdul Rahman Alfozan and one play engineer belong this play company. Na Christmas belong emi 35. Na all the sassy mem belong emi been using one play electronic device or machine. Long intercepting was stealing more talk talk long meeting room belong this play company. Mr. Alfozan and one play Saudi national. Name is our work quantum AI long San Francisco. He got to him talking come long company all same only panning one play electronic device or click machine blong recording online talk talk inside long conference room blong company long San Francisco. Now display penis in Radio Australia News.
1: Thank you, Hilda. One pla big pla search na rescue operation I been go ahead long Solwara blong Solomon Island start long last weekend long helping more long 70 pla old people who sat I bungim heavy long ship and the Auka. Director of Long Operations, Long Emergency Response Ship Helper 1, Dr. Basil Leodoro Itok, support Ikam Long Vanuatu, Australia, France government, na all Solomon Islands Authority, Long carry out display work where all get a passenger and a crew is safe. Dr. Leodoro Itok talk more long display one time, Hilda Wayne.
2: Yes, Hilda, I've been receiving call Saturday that one for marine vessel blo Solomon Islands MV Auki hemi drift just east lo island lo Vanikoro lo province lo Temotu lo southern Solomon Islands.
0: Now you play been making sample rescue operation involved lo this lo too.
2: Yes, me play been deploy from Luganville after we Australian Maritime Safety Authority and Australian government through lo Australian High Commission lo Solomon Islands. With them support lo Australian High Commission lo Vanuatu, where Olgeta now only support them operational cost lo Helper One, and only been agreed lo only save support them to search and rescue response lo Helper One lo this fla operation. So me fla deploy from Luganville town lo Santo lo Saturday. Lo evening, me vla deploy and hemi take me vla 26 and a half hours. Blo me vla save arrive on scene. Lo vessel we hemi stop drift lo Temotu province. And captain blo helper one hemi been make hemi clear to lo me vla everyone on board that me vla stop under lo command blo on scene commander we hemi commanding officer blo patrol boat. Blo Solomon Islands, Royal Solomon Islands Police Force, Patrol Boat Gizo, hem now hemi on scene commander, blo leading me for lo response. So helper one, hemi been join him Patrol Boat Gizo, and hemi been join him captain and crew, blo MV Auki, blo me for save respond lo distress call, blo Olketa.
0: In a pistol, long location where me go long in?
2: Have you been drift after we engine blehem? Have you been fail? And he got engine failure. So captain, have you been make him distress call? And Marine Rescue Coordination Center blow Honiara, have you been receive him? And only been activate him response coordination center lo Honiara. Blow only save coordinate him or get a partner, so same Australia. And France only been involved with them all aircraft. Blosave provide them some immediate supplies because MV Auki hemi been lose some engine power blehem outside lo Vanikoro. So far away a little bit. Only stop travel through lo all southern islands blo Temotu province. Time only lose some power lo engine blo ship. So only drift since Friday morning. Only been stop drift. And only put them at distress call and helper one hemi been arrive lo Saturday lo night and me vlay arrive lo scene and me vlay wait lo patrol boat hem arrive come. He been cut big vla swells only been affect them rescue operation lo night but patrol boat gizo hemi been able blo secure him tow and Olipulum MV Auki Igolo One safe area, and then Helper One hemi been proceed blow transfer em all get the passengers, especially me will I receive him information that you me got some sick passengers on board blow MV Auki. So me will I transfer em all passengers Igolo Helper One, and the Helper One he got team blow captain and all crews, but also medical team hemi standby. Blo check em all pikinini. Mivlay been able blo travel with them pediatrician blo Ministry blo Health lo Vanuatu, and Ministry blo Health hemi been allow him blo deploy with them mifala blo golo response. Yeah. So mivlay check em all pikinini. He been got one sick pikinini on board when mivlay need blo manage him on board, and mivlay check em all nara passengers. Altogether, I got 73 passengers on board the MV Auki. Only been go a little bit 3 days, 3 nights, sorry, 3 nights without with very limited food and water, and only must open them all bags blow dried coconuts on board. Blow only survive the coconut water and coconut meat until rescue operation and misave help him get blow go show. Thank you, Captain Blo Auki and crew. We only have a look after all passengers good. We will receive him all together, Helper One. We will treat him all together. We will been transferring 35 patients out of 73. We will transfer him all together. He come to Island Blo Santa Cruz. Blo all sickest patients. We will have go receive him care lo Lata Hospital under the care of Dr. Hugh Blessing.
0: Now, long experience blow you or long Solomon Islands? This is like kind heavy that come up before or any one block first time blow 74 and big plan number? Yeah, kind person they awesome. So, experience him kind heavy long Solwara or any first time you play Bungam's black and where big plan number involved?
2: I'm through the support law Australian government and to the Australian High Commission of Vanuatu and Solomon Islands. Mivla able blow respond very quickly lo when we been happen. Hemi, I think first time we one coordinated effort between Vanuatu and Solomon Islands hemi been happen. I think hemi allow Mivla blow respond quick time. Hemi allow Mivla blow save coordinate to la vessels ya after we all aircraft only drop him some supplies after we one big vela shipping one cargo ship hemi come standby blow try and provide him some supplies, and he look him patrol boat Gizo with him helper one to vela now to vela respond lo scene, and mi vela also able blow tow him MV Auki kolo safe area lo western side lo Vanikoro Island, and mi vela save board him MV Auki blow assess them some patients on board, because some little patients only very elderly and very hard blow only save transfer between ships. Also you save metal and Venice weather hemi very bad, got big fella swells, but me very lucky that patrol boat Giso hemi pullum MV Auki golo one safe area, and then me very save make them all transfers, and me very save make them triage more treatment blow every patient before me fly take him to the hospital. So I think hemi one first time blow look one cooperation more one response where hemi able blow tuvla vessels blow tuvla different countries only work together all one talks only help him each other, and also you meet all the time you meet the Pacific you meet one Solwara, and he good blow look one example blow Vanuatu and Solomon Islands only work together, and me fly glad say me fly he part the operation. This one, hemi first time we helper one, hemi make him one regional deployment or one international deployment. And we must tell him thank you, lo customs and immigration, lo Vanuatu, and all authorities, lo Solomon Islands. We always have him make him easy. Lo helper one, hemi have deploy across borders.
1: And director Blong Operations, Blong Emergency Response Ship, Helper One, Dr. Basil Leodoro, na emi bin tok tok one time, Hilda Wayne.
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1: Leader Blong Warapang Clan Long Panguna Long Central Bougainville Angela Kabarui ito collaboration or work boom na may long all kita all stakeholder long redevelopment Long Panguna Mine emi paramount or emi important

0: Energy Limited, that's all APG got money making decision long and penis na all landowner, he looking all same, all benefit na work by can come long in.
1: Yeah, now, time me plow work law, make him all work. Me plow been caught through law one plow, clean vetting system law, make him all clean leaders, so me plow been all even make him me plow. Lo sta posem all leaders, even got two plow female, two plow male. Clans lo mipla, olivin maki mipla na mipla bin oli mipla bin maki one pla council where mi work lo staff inside long em. This pla council now Samson Casey emi chairman lo mipla na today mipla work lo talk long all issues lo mipla on the table one time government because government em been making decision long em yet lo sing out him this pla Lloyd's company come. So time company work lo start. Let me through all same. Plenty me fly with him in a win straight, but today time company work lo start. Me fly look him all same. He work long cut. Try plus job opportunity. Long landowners online lo me fly. We all youth work lo employee. Plenty big fly employment lo company work lo start. Osem na mi pla iluki mosem. Wane mi pla ba iluki mosem ino straight lo dis la company we gaman embin. Sing out me kam. So mi pla work lo. Stop sin down one time. Dis la company tu lo gaman Bougainville Minerals Limited. Na mi pla lo site lo landowners. Panguna landowners. Interim council tete mi pla work lo stop long en. So last month, me fly been chairman. I'm been start lo registration lo. This pla landowners association lo me pla. Samson Casey.
0: Now Angela, alongside long you yet na clan blong you. You talk you play talk lo some pla issue. One them some pla issue blo you pla.
1: All big pla issue blo me pla because me pla blo da Pera village. Me pla ino got ground. All keta all giran blo mi pla e mining ibin karamapim. This la open cut pit blo past mining ya. Yeah? One time BCL na Rio Tinto or time only been extracting minerals, only been karamapim all keta giran blo mi pla lo da pera. That's why mi pla say sanap stop lo protect him now. This la one em click up mi pla work lo stop long em.
0: So place you play stop long end, and stop yet inside long mining lease area?
1: Yes. Emi stop yet straight long up long mining you work lo now we me stop lo redevelopment stage, yeah?
0: Na ananit long new pla operation or only one em or only like lo you arouse him you pla or one em story?
1: Yeah, he work lo kat story where me pla ino sin down yet one time BML, Bougainville Minerals Limited, na kaman tu lo new plan lo redevelopment lo this la company work lo stop long end. Because suppose all by working dry staking and by karamapim this pla all areas lo me pla.
0: Okay. You talk, you play member long. One emia, this pla Panguna land owners interim council, Samson Kaisi, he go pass long end. Samson, he talk one em long, is he blow you pla?
1: Yeah, me protect him this pla land owner rights blow me pla. O se me pla must suppose mining, today, em start blow this la redevelopment process long end. All people only must stop blow good pla benefit sharing blow government blow me pla tete.
0: Alongside long one em all benefit sharing, let's say, and also long one pla one em you play stop to inside long one em one pla landowner trust account or something also?
1: Yes, Samson now last month yeah only been opening one pla landowner account, Panguna Legacy Investment Holdings Limited. So me pla by needing all same, suppose redevelopment, they may come up and must invest the money coincide so that all get a landowners, he must kiss him money.
0: You got some last plan, lick up talk you like talk long end, long side, long maybe company or government or

0: Who's that?
1: Yeah, last pla talk talk blo me em me pla like him osem true lo good pla collaboration talk talk one time gaman gaman blo me pla IBG na this la company blo gaman Bougainville Minerals Limited na me pla landowners panguna landowners me pla mas talk talk one time collaboration blo me pla talk talk consultation blo me pla he must stop paramount. Na priority long all keta process na development blo panguna redevelopment ya.
0: Angela Kabarui em leader Mary blong Warapang clan long panguna long central Bougainville. Gaman blong Solomon Islands he talk all helping with Australia Gaman he giving me go long Solomon Islands na all Narpla Island country long Pacific he help him to mass all people na side long economy. High Commissioner Blong Solomon Islands Long Australia Robert Cicillo he make him this blood talk talk past time long big blood show in Solomon Islands now all business company Blong Australia by hold him long week behind Long Honiara. High Commissioner Cicillo he talk this blood Pacific Australia Labour Mobility Scheme he walk along help him good plenty thousand long old people Long Solomon Islands. Caroline Tirimani ask him long story more.
2: I mean that one not him biggest a beneficiary. I think last year, I think it cost $500 million. Now, I think I'm going to record them that people blame me, send them go back for what Nyala Yumi. And I think I'm now the largest foreign exchange, and I think after gold and cocoa or something else. But yeah, remittance is now, I'm not big one. Yeah. But then, of course, for the worker salary too, I mean, experience blogger number here. Side low walker block at some fall me save what handle him good now at that side walker all same look at the farm or same look at the forklifters here, look at the machine all same. So time would go back. Yeah, that one him, you know, something where him benefit him over there with my you know, walker back home, look at something from sample to even side low farming sell ever. Over the way go back a little bit big land on a blame you home. What got him landlord there now for try and develop him, you know, look at the kind farm where what you do him here. So a lot of benefits you him. But him up to people blame enough or take advantage of the openings, yeah. Yes, there are some more challenges too, where we have to try to address him. I mean, no anyone said this one imperfect system. But I think overall, I think a lot of workers miss this team or got happy. Low one him now got currently do him this time.
3: Hi Commissioner Robert Cicillo. Now time is I go look him all one talk, plus Solomon Islands, long old place, we only stop long in long Australia. Alisa, talking you long one name.
2: Well, him now every time we visit him, because he got him every Solomon Islands got him one name. What call him country liaison officer, CLOs, yeah, two fella. I think this time only one. Him now so visit him about the workers blame me, and every time for visit him about him, well, ask tell him about that. If you will got him any issue or same, you know, face something because what should got him team leader or the. Discussing with him team leader, then sit down with team leader by go look at the management, then sit down story and try for, you know, sort him out something. But if him hard a little bit, then this will CLO here, but back come down, you know, try and address him, sort him out with him. Or then if something, then him play up, go, kasemi valoya. But from experience, blow me him no, usually kasemi valoya. I think what sort him out normal, that fella level blogata or even time CLO. But now this time too, got the Australian government, I think, would draw up not just for a deed of agreement. We have got sign now with him, every employer. And inside that for deed now, we've got conditions now about standard of accommodation, side of transport, pay no more, you know, one him now for doing half or enter him informal more at the workers here, look at something or something. So, I'm sort of, you know, there's some agreement. That's all. That one, I think, you know, government will try to some pressure now, look at the employers were, you know, some fella, I think, were not really doing good with him. Or get the workers blame. Not only blame me, but the whole scheme, you know. But luckily, talent, I mean, this one have no perfect system, but at least we've also tried to address him some fella issues. Look at something. But look at the visits, blow me. Most of our workers, I think, were happy with him. One him now to do him this time. A few, no more, same little bit, you know, got him issues. But like we tell him, there are ways of addressing those.
3: Maybe since lo start lo this la palm scheme be me he herem some said story lo all one talk is a die long road lo drive o kainol sem. Hem wan fala something where you fala o leader blo region is a tok lo all citizens blo you me lo try for avoid him or how? Because hem come up him sadness lo everyone, yeah?
2: Yes, I mean hem na every time me fala visit him, what hem na what the issues me fala discuss him na ya. This kind of drink and drive, you know, sexual harassment, because I got some deal here. Him not also me lo homie. Him Sicilius one little bit. So we will just try to impress him or no, you know, to be law abiding citizens and this kind of no drink and then drive and then go around, you know, look at the mechanics, look at the areas where, you know, because lo here noise, him not also me lo homie, you know, him people tolerating, but lo here I think him. So yes, before you discuss him about something or same law. You know, especially driving, and sadly, some will blame me, you know, would go would pass away too. So that one too challenge time would pass away, you know, taking bike, you know, for family sometimes and costly a little bit. So yes, we will always discuss him or something. Every time I'll visit over the issues or same now, we will discuss. And then for hearing about the workman too, one him now, you know, views blog too, look at the, you know, situation or same.
0: I'm High Commissioner from Solomon Islands, long Australia, Robert Cicillo. Now, I'm being talk one time, Caroline Tiriman. Walk by now start again, long one pla important road, long North Bougainville, where it been start long year 2019. I'm all walk long Putim Colta, long Hap Road, long Pitono, Igo, long Kesa, in opinions yet. Member Blong North Bougainville Francesca Semoso, he asked him long this pla road or same one pla question without notice time PNG Parliament I boon gain start long as the avenue. Long back in Blong M, National Minister Blong works na highways where M2 I regional member Blong Bougainville, Peter Chemalili Jr. I talk. Walk long this pla road by close to his start gain behind long all his threat him contractor inside long to pla wiki come. Emia talk blong Francesca Semoso long Parliament as day.
4: Ask him blong me inoka talk save. Emi karamapim tupla project inside on North Bougainville, Mr. Speaker. Na me ask him Minister blong Works and Highways, long give him some pla talk clear. Past time through, me making people blong North Bougainville, me like talk thank you. Long Marape Rosso government, long look save long people blong North Bougainville, long all walk come up, long all sections blong Bougainville trunk roads. Long Tienput Selau, Igo Olsem Long West Coast, Long Mipla, Karamapim, Hahon, Kunua, Na Keriaka. Mipla people on North Bougainville too, Mipla like giving big pla look save too, Long regional member, Long Bougainville Honorable Chamalili, Long big pla walk and me make him Long Halvim, All Walk Road, Long District, Long North Bougainville. Mr. Speaker, enough works, na highways, Minister give him some pla talk clear. Long people, Long Haku constituency, Long Buka Island, one M story, Blong ceiling, Blong Pitono, Long Kesa section, Blong Buka Ring Road. Na talk out, Long people, Blong Haku, suppose you got Ting Ting, Long Pinisim ceiling, Blong this place section, Blong this Pitono Road. One M time through all by Pinisim's la ceiling, it's taken almost 3 years, la Yumi ceiling, this la Han Road, Blong Pitone, going up Long Kesa.
0: Na Emia Bekim Blong works na Highways Minister, Peter Chemalili Jr.
5: Given big look save golo member blomiet long North Bougainville. Thank you also long. Plenty all walk you walk long make him right across our beautiful island, not just for North Bougainville, but for your support throughout all the constituencies of Bougainville. Leadership Yumi Soim. Thank you. The important road that you ask him long that particular section of our road since 2019, time Miplay Kisim government, Miplay start. Running this la contract. Lo halia, ego sem now you may stop long Pitono. The reason why you may stop Pitono is because long ABG government, lo you may only been kissing back lo you may, long national government. But recently we have been able to reconcile and the BC, Bougainville Executive Council, have given clear direction that that road from Pitono to Kesa will be now given back to the national government to conclude. So there has been discussions, administrative documentation that has been carried out. One time, DIU Department Blo Yumi Long, Technical Services Blo Yumi, na DOW team Blo Yumi Long, Bougainville, and they are reconciling their

0: documentation, and within the next 2 weeks, we will announce the conclusion of Pitono to Kesa. And I also want to highlight to my people of the Halia and Mhaku district or constituency is that the strong recommendations have been heard from the chiefs regarding the contractor, and the ABG government have also recommended that the contractor that did the initial work should have been making more road past them and by Kamna by concluding Disla Road. So you got big support on the ground. So me just like clear them tassel now. Given Belize long people long me long North Bougainville, that we will conclude this road from Pitono to Kesa as soon as the documentation come before us, and we will hand out the contract to the contractor to conclude.
1: MPNG Minister of Long Works and Highways, na Regional Member of Long Bougainville, Peter Chamalili Jr. E Talk Talk. Na M2 Ipinisim Display ABC Radio Australia One Talk Program Long Tete. In up long meet la you come back again long tomorrow. Me Sam Seke Talk Maki meet la Olgeta Me Talk. Bye bye now.
2: ABC News with David Rollins. The Federal Health Minister is vowing to forge ahead with controversial private health insurance changes for over 65s. The bill has been struck from the parliamentary agenda after the Greens teamed up with the Coalition and Independent Senator Jackie Lambie. The proposed changes would wind back the rebate that older Australians receive on their private health cover, freeing up $3 billion to be spent elsewhere in the aged care sector. Mark Butler says the government intends to reintroduce the bill to Parliament in the coming day.
3: It is important that the Parliament have a proper debate, that these really important questions for older Australians are not held hostage to political stunts.
2: Residents of the Ukrainian capital Kyiv are sceptical about whether a ceasefire can effectively be implemented between Russia and Ukraine. That's after a fresh wave of Russian airstrikes killed at least three people and hit critical energy infrastructure in Kyiv. Despite US claims that there is an energy ceasefire currently in place, Ukrainian President Volodymyr Zelensky has called on Western allies to continue sharing intelligence and will meet British Prime Minister Andy Burnham on Wednesday. Kyiv resident Mura says the latest attack makes her question the effectiveness of the so-called truce.
4: To be honest, I just don't believe that a concept of a ceasefire is a clear-cut concept. I mean, is it just that we've come to an agreement or that we've won or lost? What exactly is a ceasefire?
2: The European Free Trade Association is set to sign a deal with Vietnam. Vietnam and the EFTA bloc, which includes Switzerland, Norway, Iceland and Liechtenstein, concluded negotiations in July after years of talks that began in 2012. That's despite Vietnamese authorities detaining three activists, including a Norwegian national, on suspicion of terrorism last month. The bloc says the incident has not affected the signing. The Prime Minister has wished Pope Leo a speedy recovery following his lung cancer diagnosis. The 71-year-old pontiff is recuperating in hospital after doctors detected cancer in his lung during surgery. Anthony Albanese says he hopes that Leo recovers with full health as soon as possible.
5: Pope Leo is a source of inspiration for Catholics and many others right around the world, but particularly here in Australia. His is a voice for peace, for humanity and for reason in our complex and troubled world.
2: Military police have been notified after a video recording device was found in a cabin on the Navy survey ship HMAS Lewin. Stephen Clark has the story.
6: Crossbench Senator Jackie Lambie exposed the privacy breach in federal parliament today. She said she'd received a letter from a person who claimed a camera had been found in the shower facilities on the ship, with concerns that footage may have been uploaded online. The ABC understands the device had been placed in a female-only quarters. In a statement, Defence says it's an extremely serious matter. It says the incident has been referred to the Joint Military Police Unit and is also working with civilian authorities.
2: Disaster recovery funding has been activated for three Central Australian council areas following Monday's destructive storm. Chris Marikarani Fitzpatrick has the details.
7: The Federal and Northern Territory governments have announced financial assistance for eligible households.

0: primary producers and non-profit organisations. Homeowners could receive up to $16,901 for essential structural repairs not covered by insurance. Primary producers may receive freight subsidies of up to $15,000, while eligible non-profit organisations could receive grants of up to $10,000. The funding will also support emergency clean-up operations and repairs to damaged public infrastructure. The Territory Government will administer the assistance, with application details to be published through Secure NT.
1: The Sydney Swans say they would have happily welcomed Nick Blakey back to the AFL club if North Melbourne's trade offer was not sufficient. The 26-year-old defender was sent to Arden Street in exchange for 5 draft picks, including this year's pick 6. He spent his final games with Sydney suspended for breaching club standards following a night out in Melbourne. Swans list manager Chris Keane says the relationship between Blakey and the club was not beyond repair.
2: From our point of view, we were really comfortable that he could walk back into the footy club if the deal didn't satisfy what we wanted. Pick 6 was clearly a big part of that, but there was certainly a sense that if there wasn't that on the table, then he could absolutely walk back in.
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Yes, well, hello and how are you? 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This is Nightlife, right around the country on the local radio network. Terrific to be with you too. Third hour of the program at 6 past midnight Eastern Time, 6 past 11 Queensland Daylight Time, 6 past 9 in Western Australia, South Australia 24 to midnight, in the Territory it's 24 to 11. We're through the Pacific and around the world. As well, from now till 5 a.m. in Burnie, by the way, and also in Armidale, you might get some interruptions to your FM signal in Burnie and your TV channel 25 in Armidale, and also Queensland time until 12 to 5, you might lose your AM signal in Townsville. All right, the rest of the country show there should be good. 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All right, 1-300-800-222 is the number. We're about to play the Mighty Challenge. Sad news today came through. I mentioned this at the beginning of the program, and I've mentioned it throughout the program. Sad news today that we heard news of the death of Emily, the Duchess of Dubbo. Emily was 103 years old. You might recall last month in September, her birthday, we tried to contact her, were unsuccessful, and there were reasons to do with her ability to receive and make calls from the nursing home. But we were sad about that. But, gee, what a character Emily was. Next week we'll celebrate me being here for 10 years on this program. But Emily, the Duchess of Dubbo, was there from the beginning. And what joy she brought to everybody with her calls into the program. And I know it also was a big highlight for her life as well. She was she had a long and interesting life, Emily. Not all of it easy. Perhaps not most of it easy. She was a tremendous character, lived what many would describe as a picaresque or odd lifestyle. She grew up in a girl's home. She suffered abuse during her life as well. She ran away to the circus. And her stories from the circus, of course, were often a highlight of the program, weren't they? She lived in a caravan outside of Dubbo on a riverbed for many years with goats and animals. And they were the subject of her nightly missives as well. She would always have a crack at questions. And occasionally, very occasionally,

0: occasionally she might get one right as well. But that was part of the joy too. And everyone, I think, everyone's heart was warmed by her sign-off, a big hooroo. Well, you know what, Emily? A big hooroo to you too. And now that you're safe and warm wherever you are, Emily, thanks to us for the joy and cheer that you brought into what is often a pretty dark and gloomy world. But you were never like that. Not ever like that. So, Emily, goodbye and God bless from all of us here on Nightlife. And thanks for the messages as well, which I'll read out as when we get to them as they as the evening goes on. When the angels come to take those we hold near and dear to the next chapter of life, the physical presence of that individual is lost, says Jason from Broken Hill. But nothing can take away the memories created nor the experiences shared. These will remain forever. The shadow on the ground, whisper in the wind. R.I.P. Emily. Yeah, good on you. Diana from Woodnilling, yes, such a great character. Big hooroo, says Belinda. May your star be as bright as you were. I love that. Yeah, a little bit has disappeared, hasn't it? We've had some tremendous characters on the Nightlife Mighty Challenge over the years, but I doubt that there was a bigger one than Emily Lyons. 103 years old, incredible, particularly given the life that she led. All right, is everybody set and ready? Because if you are, so am I.
1: The Mighty Challenge.
0: Yes, Paul from Esperance wants to do the decent thing for Emily. G'day, Paul.
2: G'day, Phil. I think we have to have a special big hooroo, don't we?
0: I reckon we do, mate. Hit it up.
2: Here we go. Hooroo, Emily.
0: Good on you, Paul. Nicely done, mate. Thank you. By Paul the truckie from Esperance. Yes, exactly. Ken from Albany says, oh, Phil, old mate, a big hooroo to him, the Duchess of Dubbo, who's with a pooch and the great big top in the sky. Yeah. As I say, she had a tough life. No children of her own, by the as far as I'm aware, no. But loved everybody, animals, children, and the lot in her life. All right, let's celebrate with her as we get into tonight's Mighty Challenge. Five categories. Category number one, a mysterious category. Category number two, eight-letter answers. Category number three, sport. Category number four, European countries with names that start with a vowel other than A. And category number five, insects. All right, a mysterious category, eight-letter answers, sport, European countries with names that start with a vowel other than A, and insects. What's it going to be? Anne from Caulfield's going to kick us off. G'day, Anne.
3: Hi, how are you going?
0: Not too bad.
3: Well, I'll first say condolences to Emily as her loved ones and,
0: Yeah, exactly. Exactly. I love this one from Joe. Joe said, I can remember when I first heard Emily, I thought she was someone playing a character. She couldn't possibly be real. It took some nights listening to realise that she was the real deal. I know what you mean, Joe. Yes, I know. Oh, dear, she was. She did sound like someone who was performing a character, but she wasn't. She was a character all of her own. All right, Anne, what do you like here? Mysterious category, eight-letter answers, sport, European countries with names that start with a vowel other than A, or insects?
3: Let's try eight-letter answers, but not too confident at the moment.
0: Eight-letter answers. Question number one. In crochet, what animal-related term is used to describe removing whole rows of stitching when you've made a mistake?
3: Oh, my gosh. I used to knit, but I never really crocheted properly.
0: What animal-related term in crochet? The category is eight-letter answers.
3: I'm sorry, I can't even think of anything.
0: No good?
3: No worries. Okay, thank you.
0: Thanks, Anne. Bye-bye. James in Georgetown in Tassie. G'day, James.
4: How are you going?
0: Not too bad.
4: I have absolutely no

0: idea. I've never done crocheting, but I must say that I feel for Emily and thank you for the program.
1: Yeah, no, thank you. Thank you, James. You can take it up sometime, James. You never know.
0: You never know.
1: You never know. See you. Bye-bye. Michael from Coburg says, a few years ago I sent in a suggestion they should do an Australian story on Emily, the Duchess of Dubbo, but I didn't receive any response. Oh, no, there was a response, Michael. I'm not sure what happened to it, too. The program did speak to me about it at one stage, too. I'm not sure where it went. I mean, obviously the program was never ended up being made. Martin says, if anyone so richly deserves a state funeral, it's the Duchess of Dubbo. At 67, it's rare for me to cry. No, I can't stop. I know, Martin. I know. Duncan from Tumbiumbi on the Central Coast. G'day. Hi, Duncan.
2: G'day. How you doing?
1: Not bad. Question number one. Eight-letter answers. In crochet, what animal-related term is used to describe removing whole rows of stitching when you've made a mistake?
2: Whole rows of stitching? I'm not sure. I'm going to have to guess. Is it warrening?
1: No, that's not a reasonable guess at it, but no, it's not warrening. It's not warrening. We need a crochet here, don't we? Simon from Adelaide. G'day, Simon.
3: Yeah, g'day, Phil. How you going?
1: Not too bad.
3: Just before I start, this is another hooroo from Emily from the trucking mate.
1: Your hooter is not as hooting as Paul's, I must say, Simon, but thank you anyway, mate.
3: I'm not in my Kenworth tonight. I'm in a DAF, so it's smaller, mate.
1: Okay, no worries. On you, Simon. Appreciate the gesture. What do you reckon? Eight-letter answers. In crochet, what animal-related term is used to describe removing whole rows of stitching when you made a mistake?
3: Look, I have heard of this before. Look, let's just throw it out there and say crocodile.
1: Yeah, not crocodile. Thank you, Simon. No. Bye-bye. Yes, Deb in Hobart says, I was listening tonight. Emily got two correct questions in a row. I know, I was here. She did. She was as shocked and amazed as we all were. A happy memory of a really great character. Yeah, no, she always had it. You always wanted to hear, well, you always wanted the question, but getting it right never happened very often. Where are we? 1-300-800-222. Young Tommy's with us. G'day. Hi, Tommy.
4: Hey, how are you?
1: Not too bad. Have you learned how to crochet yet, Tommy?
4: No. I was hoping for the sport category.
1: Yeah, no, fair enough. Oh. Fair enough. We have to get through this one. In crochet, what animal-related term is used to describe removing whole rows of stitching when you've made a mistake?
4: Oh, I've got no idea.
1: No good. Oh, no. I don't blame you, Tommy.
4: Have a great night.
1: Thanks, Tommy. I don't blame you. No. What about Trevor from Croydon Park? You didn't strike me as a crocheter, Trevor, but I can... I remain to be surprised.
5: No. definitely a swift talent, if I ever had one.
1: No good?
5: Not at all.
1: No. Fair enough. We do need a crocheter. Kathy from Lakewood's got it. Jenny in Newport, being a crocheter, I know this term well. Yeah, nice. Thank you. Who else has got the right answer here on the text line too? Oh, Melissa in Templestowe, Jack in Gisborne. Jack in Stratton says, it's obviously an aardvark. That's an eight-letter word. No, it's not. It's not an aardvark. It's not an aardvark. But there you go. Bo's in the truck. I don't know whether you... Bo, is this any good? You know a lot of things, Bo, but this one might be a bit tough.
6: Yeah, I think you can put me back on hold and give me another go later.
1: I almost feel that's fair, Bo.
6: I'm useless at tying knots, let alone crochet.
1: Oh, hang on. No, you're a truckie. You can't be useless at tying knots. Come on, what about the trucker's hitch?
6: I drive a tanker. What knots do I tie on that?
1: Oh, you got a tanker. That's true. Yeah, what am I talking about? Of course. Okay, I thought you might have started out on the old fashioned flatbed with a tarp, that's all. Sorry.
6: I did, but then I was spoiled. I had ratchet straps.
1: Ah, yes, that's right. Well, that's true. That's true. They are, it must be said, an improvement. Bo, are we saying goodbye? You can have a guess.

0: Yes. In crochet, what animal-related term is used to describe removing whole rows of stitching when you made a mistake?
1: I'll just say Varley Emily, and I'll just say loop.
0: No.
1: And good night.
0: See you, mate. Bye. Toodaloo. I wonder, Kate from Perth. Hello, Kate.
2: Hi, how you going?
0: Not too bad. Are you a crocheter?
2: I am.
0: Aha. In crochet, Kate, what animal-related term is used to describe removing whole rows of stitching when you've made a mistake?
2: I hope I've got it right. Is it frogging?
0: Correct. Yes, it is. It is. It's frogging. Frogging. Doesn't sound as though it was a very happy circumstance, having to remove whole rows of stitching when you've made a mistake. Question number two. We're in eight-letter answers. You can stay there or you can move.
2: What are the other categories again?
0: Sport, a mysterious category. Sorry, sport's one category. A mysterious category is another one. Insects or European countries with names that start with a vowel other than A.
2: Let's go with the European countries one.
0: European countries that with names that start with a vowel other than A. The world's oldest continuously running university can be found in which country?
2: The United Kingdom?
0: Not the United Kingdom, no. Thanks, Kate. Bye-bye. No, not the United Kingdom. Paul from Geelong, I see you. I'll get to you shortly. Jeff from Jalora. G'day, Jeff.
3: Good evening, Philip. How are you?
0: I am exceptionally well, but saddened by the news of our dear Emily.
3: Yes, that was very sad to hear.
0: Departing this world, yeah.
3: Yeah, she was magnificent with those urus. That's magnificent.
0: Oh, dear. I know. Question number two. European countries with names that start with a vowel other than A. The world's oldest continuously running university can be found in which country?
3: Yeah. I'm thinking, now I know...
0: It's not the UK.
3: Yeah, well, so I can't ask you questions. So does that rule out England? That's my only thing there. And then if we take that one out, then France, no. Look, I'm going to go England, not the United Kingdom. I'm going to go England.
0: No, it's not. No, not the UK or England. Okay. No. Thanks, Jeff. See you later. Bye-bye. Thank you for that. 1-300-800-222 is the number. Cara from Mullumbimby. No, that's not correct. Helen from Footscray, that is correct. Yes, several people are saying why is removing a row of stitching when you've made a mistake in crochet called frogging? It's said it's called frogging because frogs say ribbit, ribbit, which sounds like ribbit, ribbit, ribbit. What's that when that's what you're doing to the rows? Thank you, Jackie. We've got that one on board. All right, Dick from Wollongong. G'day, Dick.
4: Sorry. G'day, Phil. How are you?
0: Yeah, no, I'm good. I'm very well. Question number two, European countries with names that start with a vowel other than A. Mm-hmm. The world's oldest continuously running university can be found in which country?
4: Iceland?
0: Not Iceland.
4: Okay,
0: no,
4: thanks.
0: Thank you. Bye-bye. No, it's not in Iceland. Too cold to get to uni in Iceland, is it not? Nick from Budgiewoy. G'day, Nick.
5: G'day, Phil.
0: The world's oldest continuously running university can be found in which country? European countries with names that start with a vowel other than A.
5: I don't know. I'm hoping it's like a trick question. Problem is that I'm so stupid that I don't know. Is Spain like a Spania with an E? I don't know. That's my answer anyway.
0: Not correct, Nick.
5: Oh, well, there you go.
0: There you go. Bye-bye. See ya. No, not correct. Norbert's in Perth. G'day, Norbert.
6: Hello, Phil. How you doing?
0: Oh, I'm pretty good, yeah. We're up to question two. European countries with names that start with a vowel other than A.
6: I'm actually pretty sure I know this one.
0: The world's oldest continuously running university.

0: electricity can be found in which country?
1: Is it in Italy?
0: Correct. Yes, it is in Italy.
1: Is it Turin? Torino?
0: No, it's not. Not Torino. No, it's the world's oldest continuously running university can be found in Bologna. University of Bologna.
1: I should actually know that because what I was studying actually had some work that was researched by a famous engineer from that part of the world. So, yeah. But yes, I knew it was Italy.
0: Yeah. No, it's the University of Bologna. There's a very atmospheric, heaps of students in Bologna, but the university itself is very old and there's a beautiful old dissecting demonstration room in Bologna at the university there, which you can go and visit. And, it's quite terrific. Question number three, European countries with names that start with a vowel other than A. You can stay there or you can move anywhere else. A mysterious category for eight-letter answers, sport, insects.
1: I'll stick with the countries that begin with vowels other than A.
0: All right. Question number three. The world's oldest continuously running university can be found in which country? That's Italy. The world's second oldest continuously running university can be found in which country, Norbert?
1: And if that one also begins with a vowel other than A.
0: That's the category.
1: And I'm sure it's not a trick question to have Italy as the answer again. What other countries are there with? Is that one actually the United Kingdom?
0: You can't ask me questions.
1: Okay, fine. My answer will be the United Kingdom.
0: Correct. Yes, it is.
1: Is it Cambridge or Oxford?
0: It's Oxford. Yes, Oxford University. The United Kingdom has the second oldest continuously running university. I suppose you could say England too, couldn't you? Oxford being in England is the second oldest. But the University of Bologna is, in fact, older. All righty. Question number four. European countries with names that start with a vowel other than A. Martin says, by the way, when you know, please let us know Emily's funeral details. I reckon we can empty the local businesses of flowers. Martin, I will endeavour to do that. I really will endeavour to do that. I know there are people who are helping with this and I will endeavour to do that. But this audio, by the way, is from... Because, you know, we tried to ring her last month for her 103rd birthday. But we've got some audio here. This is from last year on her... You might recall we rang her on her 102nd birthday.
2: Can I say hello to everybody out there and take care and I hope you all see 100 or more as the time goes on, and I wish you all the best and here's the biggest hooray to you all.
0: good honour, yeah. Emily Lyons has left this earth. She died. She was 103. And as I say, it was a sadness for us that we did not get to ring her on her 103rd birthday. Although we tried. Norbert, question number four. Do you want to stay with this category?
1: I think we'll stick with the category.
0: European countries with names that start with a vowel other than A. Standing at 2,061 metres, Mount Hovela is the highest point of which country?
1: Mount Hovela. Iceland?
0: Not Iceland. No.
1: No.
0: Thanks, Norbert. Bye-bye. Jeff in Theberton says, the world's oldest university in Bologna sounds like baloney to me. Boom, boom. Yes. All right. Lee says, my husband was worried about me one night when I was shaking with laughter listening to Emily yelling at her barking dogs outside the caravan. Yeah, that was a big thing. She used to get into those dogs. Joey in Coffs Harbour, that is. G'day, Joey.
3: G'day, Phil. Far out. We were so lucky that the Duchess wasn't very good at trivia. Because it just meant we had more time to listen to her stories.
0: Exactly. She was

0: She was rubbish at answering the questions, but very good fun to talk to. I agree.
1: It'd be after a couple of minutes, she'd go, how about I go at the question?
0: That's right. Haven't you got any animal questions? But even when we gave her animal questions, it wasn't much job.
1: So funny.
0: Question four. We're in European countries with names that start with a vowel other than A. Standing at 2,061 metres, Mount Hovela is the highest point of which country?
1: There's not many left. I'm guessing
0: It's not Iceland.
1: Estonia?
0: Nice, but no cigar. Thanks, Joey.
1: Cheers, guys.
0: See ya. Bye-bye. Steve from Frankston. Hello, Steve.
2: Yes.
0: Hello. Bill. Question number four, Steve.
2: Yeah.
0: Standing at 2,061 metres, Mount Hovela is the highest point of which country?
2: Can you spell Hovela?
0: No.
2: Oh, okay.
0: Mount Hovela.
2: Hovela, okay. It's 2,000 metres, is it? So I'll go with, say, how about Andorra?
0: Not Andorra. No, thanks, Steve. Not Andorra. I think the mountains in Andorra would be higher than that, wouldn't they? I would think so. Fran from the Coromandel Valley. G'day, Fran.
3: G'day.
0: Standing at 2,061 metres, Mount Hovela is the highest point of which country?
3: Goodness me, is a tough one.
0: European countries that starts with a whose names start with a vowel other than A.
3: We've had Estonia, that was wrong. We've had Italy, that's for the Bologna. Could it be Italy again?
0: We've had the United Kingdom or England.
3: How about Ireland?
0: Not Ireland, no. Okay. Thank you, Fran. Thank you. Trevor from Croydon. Hang on, Trevor from Croydon Park. We've already had you on. David from Mount Cola. G'day, David.
4: Yeah, g'day, Philip.
0: Dave knows most things.
4: Well, I've had a good run of outs lately, haven't I?
0: Yeah, well, actually, that's true. That's true. But you see, David, that's the mark of the great player. You know, like you have. I mean, Don Bradman had a duck in his last innings. Don't worry about it. Question four: European countries with names that start with a vowel other than A. Standing at 2,061 meters, Mount Hovela is the highest point of which country? Now we've already had Italy and the United Kingdom and England and Iceland.
4: Yeah. Yeah, I know Ukraine starts with a U, but I think that's fairly flat. But I can't think of anything else. So I'll say Ukraine.
0: Correct. Yes, it is. It is. Mount Hovela is in Ukraine. Yeah, I don't think of Ukraine as being very mountainous either. But I suppose 2,000 metres is not that high in mountainous terms, is it? I don't know.
4: Well, it's not as high as Kosciuszko, so, you know, and Kosciuszko is not considered a very high mountain, so, yeah.
0: Yeah. But you and I are well of ignorance about the geography of Ukraine, but I just consumed it's very flat, David, because they have massive wheat fields and, you know.
4: Yeah, the steppe.
0: Question number five. European countries that start with names that start with a vowel other than A, you can stay here or you could move to insects, a mysterious category, eight-letter answers or sport.
4: Okay. I'll finish the European one.
0: Question number five. According to the Landnámabók, an ancient manuscript, the settlement of which country began in 874 AD?
4: I'm not sure the origin of that word, but it could be Irish. So I'll go with Ireland.
0: Not Ireland, David, no. No, okay. Thank you, mate. Bye-bye. See you later. Paul from Geelong. G'day, Paul.
5: How you going, Phil?
0: Pretty good. What do you reckon? According to the Landnámabók, an ancient manuscript, the settlement of which country began in 874 AD? It's not Ireland.
5: Some crack in India.
0: No, hang on. I'll give you another go because we're in a category called European countries with names that start with a vowel other than A.
5: Other than A is also a country.
0: Europe.

0: And countries with names that start with a vowel other than A.
1: I'll just go Oslo. I don't know if it's a country, though.
0: No. No, that's the city in Norway, Paul. No, that's not going to help you. All righty. Paul's in Hong Kong. G'day, Paul.
2: G'day. How you doing?
0: Not bad. Question number five. Slow going tonight. European countries with names that start with a vowel other than A. According to the Land Namabok, an ancient manuscript, the settlement of which country began in 874 AD?
2: Yeah, it's a weird name for a document. There's not many countries left. Iceland?
0: Correct. Very good. Very good. You're right.
2: I'm just going to take this opportunity to send my condolences, obviously, to Emily and on the passing of Emily and her family. She was a bright light to listeners far and wide, including for myself.
0: Good on you. Good on you, Paul. Yeah. No, exactly. Exactly. No, thank you to everyone who's sending in texts, too, about Emily and the indomitable cheerful spirit of Emily. I mean, despite that, she had such a tough life, you know, really. And I don't want to dwell on, you know, some of the abuse she suffered as a young girl, but I mean, dear idea, to emerge with the spirit and lust for life that she had was tremendous. Hey, question number six.
2: Yeah.
0: European countries with names that start with one left in this category, if you like.
2: Oh, right. Listen, I think I'm going to change tack. There's not many. There's not many left in the barrel, so I'm going to switch over to. Can you repeat the categories again, please?
0: A mysterious category, 8-letter answers, sport, insect.
2: I'm going to go for sport, please.
0: Sport. Question number six. Which letter of the alphabet appears in the names of all 8 countries that have won the FIFA Men's World Cup?
2: All 8 countries of the what? FIFA World Cup?
0: Yeah, which letter of the alphabet appears in the names of all 8 countries that have won the cup, World Cup?
2: Oh, won the cup. Letter A?
0: Correct. Yes.
2: Okay.
0: Was that an inspired guess?
2: England.
0: Uruguay, Brazil, Italy, England, Germany, Argentina, and, Spain, France. Sandy, thank you.
2: I've got a few friends from the UK, and they were up and about pre World Cup, and they were pretty shattered towards the end. So, as an Aussie, that made me feel pretty good.
0: That's harsh, but fair. Hey, question number seven. Do you want to stay with sports?
2: Yes, please.
0: Which 2026 sports action movie stars Russell Crowe, Luke Hemsworth, and Daniel McPherson?
2: Sports movie, the title. Oh, I've got zero clues. Thank you very much.
0: Thanks, Paul. See you later. Ray in the Bay says, yes, Emily and her dog called, shut up. She her daily trips into town, into Dubbo, not daily actually, but trips into town. She lived in, as I say, for many years in this caravan. That's when I first encountered her. She was in the caravan. And she used to call us from the caravan, sometimes lying in bed, sometimes not. And it was the fall that worried us. And I know we caused some help to be sent her way when she fell over in the caravan and called us from the van. She was lying in the van and couldn't get up and so on. It was quite, I thought, dangerous. So we did get some help for her then. Which did, in the end, I think, result in her being transferred out of those living quarters, which, although, you know, you might think was all very romantic in a way, but it wasn't. And she was looked after in a nursing home in Wellington. 1-300-800-222 is the number. Pandora from Sapphire Beach. Hi, Pandora.
3: Hey, how you going, Phil?
0: Not bad. Sport. Which 2026 sports action movie stars Russell Crowe, Luke Hemsworth, and Daniel McPherson?

0: Oh, I have no idea, Phil, but valet to Emily.
1: Valet to Emily. Thanks, Pandora.
0: You're welcome.
1: Good on you. Bye-bye. Valet, indeed. Glenn from Penrith likes sport, and the movie was this year. What is it? Which one is it, Glenn?
2: Yeah, well, I haven't seen it, but it won't be any better than Cinderella Man, of course, which was a great movie.
1: Fair enough.
2: Russell Crowe. It was a beauty, that one. It was just 100 to 1 to win that fight. True story.
1: Hmm.
2: But anyway, this is about the MMA fighter or mixed martial arts Beast.
1: Correct. It is. It's called Beast. Yes. If you think that mixed martial arts is a sport, I don't know. I suppose it is, Glenn.
2: No, I don't. I don't even like watching it. But I think
1: it's pretty.
2: I don't mind Russell Crowe movies.
1: Dave's putting his thumbs up. Dave, do you like? Do you? That is something I never knew about you. Really? Dave is saying.
3: I used to do martial arts.
1: Fair enough.
3: Oh, yeah.
1: Yeah, no, that's fair enough.
3: Actually, to everybody that does martial arts. Us.
1: Dave, I withdraw. That's true. You do. You are a martial artist. So, therefore, fair enough. question number 8. We're in sport.
2: Yeah, stick there, mate. I was just going to say about the World Cup with the letter A in them.
1: Hmm.
2: Australia with two A's would be three A's would be a big chance, wouldn't they?
1: What? With what? Sorry?
2: They got three A's in their name.
1: Oh, I see.
2: We're immoral and win it one day.
1: Yeah.
2: Anyway, that's.
1: I don't think
2: was a bit of useless information.
1: I don't think we've got any chance of winning the World Cup any day, Glenn. Not ever. Not now. Not now. Not next time. Not next time. Not ever. But I love the fact that we get in it and we do pretty well. Rugby League World Cup. Now that's a different matter. I would say if we don't win it, there should be a national inquiry. But anyway, I think there we go.
2: Now the competition's getting very. Very close in the Rugby League World Cups now with all the NRL players going to play for...
1: They go and play for their...
2: Samoa and that's right. New
1: they
2: Zealand.
1: Go and play for their birthplace, don't they? Yeah.
2: I wouldn't be putting the last on Australia tomorrow night against New Zealand. I'll give you that one.
1: Yeah. Hey, question number 8. We're in sport.
2: Yeah, staying sport, mate.
1: Which sport is central to Canadian author L. Kennedy's off-campus series of books?
2: Oh, I don't know. Ice hockey?
1: Correct, yeah.
2: Oh.
1: If it's from Canada, it's got to be ice hockey, doesn't it?
2: It's got to be, doesn't it?
1: Question number 9, sport. Okay,
2: yep.
1: Continuing on. Socceroo Harry Souttar has a brother who plays soccer for another country. Which one?
2: Oh. Which country or which brother?
1: No, Socceroo Harry Souttar has a brother who plays soccer for another country. Which one? What's the country? No, I see what you mean. Yes. No. What? What's the country?
2: Well, Souttar sounds Scottish, so I'll say Scotland.
1: Correct. It is. Yes.
2: There we go.
1: Harry Souttar plays.
2: Yeah, there's a Scottish darts player called Alan Souttar.
1: Oh, there.
2: So that's. I'm pretty sure he's Scottish, so that's where I got that from.
1: Thank you, Graham from Marmion and WA. Thoughts, sympathy, and thanks to all those who cared for Emily in her twilight years. Yeah. No, indeed, Graham. Indeed. Thanks, and nicely said. Righto, Glenn, we're up to question number 10. Hang on, you've got 3 in a row. How did that happen?
2: Oh, my best is 7, but I haven't had that for a while.
1: Question number 10. We're in sport.
2: How did that happen?
1: Question number 10, Glenn.
2: How many sport we got left?
1: I'm in favour of everyone doing well, as you know. We've got one sport, one left.
2: Right, I go for it.
1: SW19 is the postcode for which London sporting location?
2: SW19, no idea. Sporting location, I'll just say Manchester.
1: Not Manchester, no.
2: Nah.
1: Thanks, Glenn. See you, mate. Thank you. No, that is not correct. Peter in the truck says, what did Emily and Barnaby Joyce have in common? They both told the dogs to sit down and shut up. Yes, but there was no real comparison. I don't think Barnaby was even could hold a candle to to Emily's instructions to her dogs, quite frankly. Brett from Alice Springs. Hello, Brett.
4: Hey, how you going?
1: Not bad, not bad.
4: Yeah.
1: We're in sport.

0: Bugs, yes. Yes.
1: Anyway, what's your sport, Brett?
0: Clay bird shooting.
1: Oh, okay. Have you had a go? I mean, have you had a competition yet?
0: Yeah, no, we've all finished now. Finished up on Wednesday.
1: How'd you do?
0: Yeah, I've got a collection of medals, so I'm happy.
1: Oh, good, yeah. good on you.
0: Yeah, yep.
1: Love the Masters Games. Question 10, sport, SW19 is the postcode for which London sporting location?
0: Yeah, I really wouldn't have a clue, but I can't even think of a suburb in London, so.
1: No good?
0: No good at all, mate.
1: See ya. Bye.
0: Thank you.
1: By 1-300-800-222. Where are we? Safe, is it? From Ascot
2: Vale?
1: Yes. Yeah,
2: that's correct.
1: Hi, Safe. Question 10. Hi. Sport, SW19 is the postcode for which London sporting location?
2: Man, I'm a first time caller and sports is not my forte, but I'm going to give it a go. And a stab in the dark, I'd say Wimbledon.
1: Wimbledon is correct, yes.
2: Oh, damn. All right.
1: Wimbledon is correct. All righty, question number 11. You've got to choose another category. 8-letter answers, a mysterious category. European countries that start with a vowel other than A or insects?
2: Let's go with insects.
1: Insects it is. Question number 11. Able to pull over 1,400 times their own body weight. What type of beetle is the strongest living creature on Earth?
2: I'd say the rhino beetle.
1: Not the rhino beetle, no. But thank you. Not the rhino beetle. Peter from Elmore. G'day, Peter.
3: G'day, Phil. How are you?
1: Pretty good.
3: It's good. Listen, Emily's given me inspiration because I stopped calling because I could never get a question right. And
1: join the club. It's a very big club, Peter.
3: Yeah, I understand that, and probably one. It's like one that you know when you're losing your mind and you go to a room and you think, "What did I come here for?" And you go somewhere else and then remember and go back, and you still forget. Anyway, so Emily has given me inspiration to get back on the line and see if I can answer a question, and I would have got Wimbledon, but I've got no idea. So can you run it past me again and I'll have a think.
1: Able to pull over 1,400 times their own body weight. What type of beetle is the strongest living creature on Earth? And that is relative to its body size.
3: Of course. A beetle, I thought, would have maybe an ant. But
1: what type of beetle? Beetles.
3: And a rhino beetle has been said. Christmas beetle. I can't think of anything else. That's my answer.
1: Christmas beetle?
3: I can't think of anything else.
1: Not Christmas beetles, Peter.
3: I'm still on the loser list.
1: Yeah, see you, mate.
3: Good night.
1: It's a big club. Fitzy from Coogee. G'day, Fitzy.
4: G'day, Phil. How are you going again?
1: Pretty good. Question 11. Able to pull over 1,400 times their own body weight, what type of beetle is the strongest living creature on Earth relative to its body size?
4: Well, I don't know. But what's the category, Phil?
1: Insects.
4: Insects. That's not going to help me much. I'll just say ladybug. I've got no idea.
1: No, it's not a ladybug. No, not a ladybug. Thank you, Sully. Yes, Sully listened to the interview that we did with Emily on her 95th birthday. We'll put a link up, by the way, with tonight's Mighty Challenge on the Nightlife website and the ABC Listen app, okay? Milo in the Blue Mountains says, Phil, I first listened to your show about 8 or 9 years ago when Emily was a regular caller. You started by asking how she'd been and there was a story. Then you'd ask her the question and she'd tell you another story. Then she'd ask her to hurry up and answer the question. Then she'd give you another story yet again. Eventually, she'd not have the answer. She'd wrap up with a big, long goodbye story and then finally the big hooroo. And that made my night. We missed greatly. That is very accurate, Milo. Beautiful memory of her as well. Georgia in Mooney Ponds. Yes, Emily might have got the answer to this too. That's correct. Sarah in Alphington. Hello. Hi, Sarah.
5: Hi, Phil.
1: Question 11. Able to pull over 1,400 times their own body weight. What type of beetle is the strongest?

0: living creature on Earth?
1: Well, I called in because I thought, I know this one. And then I was like, yeah, I won't, you know, I'll be on hold and someone else will get it. But I know the answer. So,
0: which is?
1: The dung beetle?
0: Correct, yes. The dung or scarab beetle is the strongest living creature on Earth, able to pull over 1,400 times their own body weight. Think about that.
1: Have you seen them rolling it around?
0: Rolling a big ball of dung. Wow. Question number, and they could do more than that if only they knew it. Yeah. Mm-hmm. Question number 12. We're in insects. You can move if you like.
1: So, what were the other ones? Did you finish the European ones, starting with a vowel?
0: No, we've got one left there.
1: Mary
0: in Hobart makes a good point. She says, what about the VW beetle? Would a V-dub fall 1,400 times? I don't think so. Mind you, they don't die, V-dubs, that's true. Sarah, question 12. What do you want to do? Stay with insects or last one in European countries with names that start with a vowel other than A?
1: Okay, we'll go with European. Not that I've been to Europe. The only place I've been to is Greece and Albania. So if the answer is Albania, then I can get that one. But anyway.
0: Question number 12. European countries with names that start with a vowel other than A. Alarcaris or Caris is the president of which European country? Now, I should, to be fair, say we've already had these countries, Italy, United Kingdom or England, Ukraine, Iceland, Ireland.
1: Okay.
0: So, Alarcaris is the president of which European country?
1: I'm just going to go Albania.
0: I unfortunately thought you might have talked yourself into that. No, it's not Albania. Anyway, we can add that to the list. Thank you, Sarah. Bye-bye. Oh, I see you.
1: Thank you.
0: Soft Dog says, was God trying to tell us something by making the strongest animal on Earth a poo lover? Maybe, Soft Dog. Maybe. Betty from Dapto. Hi, Bet.
2: Hello, Phil.
0: How you doing?
2: I'm fine. I'm feeling sad about Emily, but...
0: Yeah, we all are. I think, you know, what a...
2: She was a real character, but I must say that I always admired you because... You know, you used to try and help her to get the right answers. And I think all of us know what it's like when we ring up and we don't know the answer.
0: Oh, no.
2: I certainly do. But she was lovely, Emily. She really was.
0: And, she was.
2: And I know that she probably didn't want to go into care, but I really think because she was looked after well, she would have been, that, you know, that, prolonged her life because...
0: Well, the situation in the van had become really untenable, I think, you know. That was
2: Yeah, and I worried about her there on her own.
0: Yeah.
2: With so many idiots around that, you know, could have harmed her or anything.
0: Yeah, I wasn't so much worried about that, Betty, but I was worried about the fact when she fell over, I thought, you know, this is... You know, you don't want to go out like that. No.
2: When she fell out of bed... And she was there for nearly 4 days, laying there until someone found her.
0: Yeah, I know.
2: And the Red Cross, I think it was supposed to keep check on her, but they phoned and her phone rang, but she couldn't get to her phone.
0: Yeah, I know.
2: So she could until a man came to, I think, mow the lawn or something, and he found her. I think that's what happened. Anyway.
0: Anyway, Bet, do you know the answer to this question? Alarcaris is the president of which European country? We need a European country with a name that starts with a vowel other than A, and that's not Italy, the United Kingdom, England, Ukraine, Iceland, Ireland or Albania.
2: Gee. What about...
0: A vowel other than A.
2: Sweden. I don't think there's any there. Except Austria, and you've had Austria, haven't you? Have you had Austria?
0: No, but we can't have that because it's got to be a vowel other than A.
2: Oh, sorry.
0: That's
2: yes,
0: all right.
2: Of course. Oh, I think you've stumped me.
0: No good.
2: That's not unusual.
0: Nice to hear from you, Betty.
2: Yeah, same here, Phil.
0: See you, mate.
2: Take
0: care. Bye. Regards to everybody in the house of Betty. George from Melville in WA. G'day, George.
3: Hi, Phil. Yesterday I took the sheets off my queen bed, washed them and the pillowcase and put them back on this morning.
0: Good on you. Very good, George. Very good.
3: I'm going for Italy on the question.
0: No, we've already had Italy. So
3: oh, you've already had.
0: Yeah, it can't be Italy again.
3: Oh, sorry.
0: I'll give you another guess. Alar Karras is the president of which European country? Alar Karras.
3: Alar Karras.
0: It's not, no idea. It's not Albania, Ireland, Iceland, Ukraine, England, UK, Italy. Or, go on, yeah. Or España. Any no, ideas?
3: I've got no idea.
0: No good?
3: Thanks.
0: All right, George, thank you. Jay from Leppington, you got the idea, Jay?
4: Well, I think there's only one country left, isn't there? That's Estonia.
0: Correct. Hooray. Thank you. I think
4: when you first put the category out there, I was trying to go through the countries that were. I said Ireland,
0: yeah,
4: England, Estonia, and I didn't realise Ukraine was there, but I just thought, yeah, Estonia is the only one.
0: Correct. Very good. Yes. That's right. And Alar Karras, well, he can't be, you know, that's not exactly, that rules out a lot of other names too.
4: Not Irish.
0: Not Irish, for sure. That's right.
4: Emily, mate, yes. I've been listening to the show a long time. I've only been calling for a few years, but I remember the night she got two in a row and I nearly fell out of bed.
0: So did we all. I did.
4: It would be fantastic if you could find that. But, that was funny. Yeah. And God bless her.
0: God bless her. God bless her indeed, Jay. You know, exactly. Wherever she is, I know she's safe and warm now, and she deserved to be after, I mean, what such a long and colourful and difficult life, you know.
4: Yeah.
0: Hey, question 13. No more European countries. So we've got insects, sport, eight-letter answers, or a mysterious category.
4: Oh, I'll just try sport, thanks.
0: Sport it is. Oh, no, you can't. Sorry, there's no sport. Sorry, my apologies. No sport. So you've got insects, eight-letter answers, a mysterious category.
4: I'll try the mysterious category.
0: Okay, mysterious category. Question 13. Mysterio is a Marvel Comics supervillain who first appeared as a foe of which hero?
4: Mysterio. Maybe Spider-Man?
0: Correct.
4: Oh, okay.
0: Yeah, Spider-Man indeed.

0: Yeah, Spider-Man. Well, very good. All right. My text from Tokenwall says, Phil, sadly in my career I've attended, many people have simply fallen. They couldn't get up and nobody found them for days. It's a common enough thing when our elders are living quite lonely lives. Something I try to prevent in my own community wherever I can. Good on you. Thank you.
1: It's a worry, mate.
0: I know.
1: I care for my mum and dad, and dad's 85 and he's blind. And
0: You know. Is your mum there, still there too?
1: Yeah, mum's here and, you know. But, you know, I live on an acreage, so I'm not in the same house. But, you know, I'm grateful that they're here. And we just had a big party last weekend. And my other uncle, my dad's brother's 87, and he's in a house on his own up in Brisbane and talking to my cousins about it.
0: Mm.
1: Yeah, it's a worry.
0: It is a worry. It is a worry. Because if something happens, you know, anyway, let's not dwell on it for a minute.
1: Yeah, that's right, mate. Sorry.
0: No, that's all right. No, I mean from your point of view, Jay. Hey, question 14. We're in a mysterious category.
1: We'll stay in mysterious.
0: Which French sci-fi author wrote the 1875 novel The Mysterious Island?

0: what did you say, a French sci-fi author?
1: Hmm.
0: Yeah, by Jacques Cousteau.
1: Not. Sadly not, Jay. See you, mate. Bye-bye.
0: Right.
1: Thank you. All right. Well, we'll take an answer on this question and the rest of them. We're up to question 14, and we'll take an answer on all of this straight after the latest news after this message.
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3: Listen. ABC News with David Rollins. Ukraine says another Russian attack has left more than 500,000 people without power and at least 6 people dead. The BBC's Dan Johnson reports from the scene of one of the attacks in the capital, Kyiv.
4: Survivors of last night's attack have been clearing up their wrecked apartments. Two of their neighbours didn't survive. The missiles hit with next to no warning, with Ukraine again claiming it had not received intelligence from the US. Donald Trump has denied withholding data, but Ukrainian sources say it's no coincidence given the strained relations between the two countries. The EU says it has no indication intelligence sharing has stopped, but Ukraine's been restricted in its military use of the Starlink system. That's vital for coordinating its long-range drone strikes against targets in Russia and for guiding drone interceptors defending Ukraine's skies.
3: Meantime, Russia's state-backed tech company, Sberbank, has confirmed an attack on its Saratov data centre, which was once slated to become Europe's biggest. Russian state news agency TASS quoted Sberbank's first deputy chairman as saying that the systems were operating normally. It follows a Ukrainian attack earlier this week on the Yandex data centre east of Moscow. A Kremlin spokesman has denied that President Vladimir Putin's meeting today on cybersecurity was related to the attacks. Meanwhile, Moscow airports have imposed flight restrictions in response to a huge drone attack. Back home, the federal government is fighting to keep its controversial changes to private health insurance for over 65s alive after the Coalition and Greens joined forces to tear up the bill. The proposal would wind back the rebate that older Australians receive on their private health cover, freeing up $3 billion to be spent elsewhere in the aged care sector. In the Senate, the Coalition, along with the Greens, voted to strike the bill from the parliamentary agenda. Shadow Health Minister Anne Rustin has accused the government of going to war with older Australians.
5: The Coalition and my colleagues on the crossbench and the Greens care about older Australians. We care about the fact that they've paid their private health insurance all their lives, and at a time when they're most likely to need it, it's being ripped away from them by this government.
3: Australia's peak gas body warns the federal government's proposed gas reservation scheme will put the country's long-term energy security at risk. Producers will be forced to set aside up to 20% of their gas for the domestic market under new legislation introduced to Parliament. Labor says the move is aimed at putting downward pressure on prices. However, Australian Energy Producers CEO Samantha McCulloch argues that it will lead to less investment in new gas supply.
6: The policy is designed to artificially force more gas into the market than is needed to force prices down, but any price impact is likely to be temporary because of the impact this is going to have on investment and on future gas supply.
3: Scores of people are dead and hospitals are overwhelmed with wounded patients after clashes between armed youths in South Sudan. The fighting between rival communities swept through the Rumbek area of Lakes State on Friday as government soldiers and Nepalese UN peacekeepers tried to maintain order. Disputes over cattle and grazing land, along with revenge killings, have fueled repeated violence in Lakes State, but the immediate cause of Friday's clashes was unclear. The South Sudanese Information Ministry confirmed about 70 people were killed, including 4 soldiers. Rumbek resident Mababazi describes the incident as frightening.
7: The shooting was massive. It was just too much for all of us. And some of us had never had those gunshots, which are big ones. It was really worrying. Some of us went under our beds. We saw people running with their children to save them from the people who were fighting.
3: The groom injured in the Hunter Valley wedding bus crash in New South Wales that killed 10 people is seeking damages from the coach hire company, alleging he was deceived. Giselle Wakatama reports.
8: In 2024, driver Brett Andrew Button was sentenced to a maximum 32 years jail over the crash in 2023. In sentencing, he admitted to being opioid impaired and engaging in risky behaviour. The groom, Mitchell Gaffney, hired the bus and in a civil lawsuit in the district court, alleges the company, Link Bus Lines, made false representations about its service and was deceitful in its conduct. Link Bus Lines was fined $650,000 for heavy vehicle breaches in August, admitting recruiting a driver who put the community at risk.
3: This is ABC News.
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0: Yes, well, hello and how are you? Philip Clark with you on ABC Radio. This is Nightlife and we're into the last hour of the program. How are you? I hope you're well. Thank you for dropping in too. It's 1:06 Eastern time. It's 6:06 in Queensland, 6:10 in Western Australia, 24:01 in South Australia and 24:00 in the Territory. Very good to be with you. And thanks for all the texts about Emily too. Tomorrow night in the program, actually, before we start the challenge tomorrow night, we'll dig it out because this news has just come to us, and I've let you know as soon as we knew about this. But we'll play some more tributes to Emily tomorrow night too, before the Mighty Challenge, and hopefully by then we'll have some details on. We might have some more details on what arrangements are being made. Yeah, to remember her too. 1300 and maybe funeral arrangements as well, but that may be a private matter. I don't know at this stage, that's all. 1300 800 222 is the number. Issues of the day coming up. You might have some thoughts on a whole range of matters tonight. But we have to finish up first, of course, a little matter we call
1: The Mighty Challenge.
0: We've been talking about Emily quite a bit, so we haven't made a great deal of progress. We're up to question number 14. Steve from Northern. Lines are free, by the way. 1300 800 222. G'day, Steve.
2: Coming to me with this question.
0: I know. We're in a mysterious category. Well, I don't know how many French sci-fi authors we actually ever would know, really. Which French sci-fi author wrote the 1875 novel The Mysterious Island?
2: Well, just before I bow out, mate, I first heard Emily probably when I started listening, I don't know, 10, 11, 12 years ago, and I just immediately fell in love with her.
0: Yeah.
2: And the first thought that came to me, mate, when I heard this news is it's better to have had and loved and lost than to have never had it all. Yeah. I don't know, Phil, so no. I'll catch you later, mate.
0: Thank you, Steve, and nicely said as well. Yes, thank you, Greg and Geelong. That's nicely said too. It's beautiful folk like Emily and June from Portland that turn a scattered bunch of radio listening strangers into such a close family and a big hooroo to you all. Thank you. Thanks, Greg. That's great. Which is exactly what happened as well. Remember June from Portland? The best place in Australia, she thought. I said, no, it's not. It's cold and windy. No, it's not, she said. David from Beaconsfield. G'day, David.
3: G'day. I was just wondering, you might have mentioned it already, but how old was Emily when she finally said her final hooroo?
0: Emily Lyons was 103.
3: Right.
0: I know. We rang her last year for her 102nd birthday. She was in care by that stage, but we tried to ring her this year and made some efforts to get through, but we couldn't. We now know that there were problems with the phones, so that's why. But, yeah, she was 103. How about that?
3: Yeah.
0: How about that? Given the hard life she had had, David, you would not have said she'd last that long, but she did.
3: Yeah, remarkable.
0: It was. Question 14, a mysterious category. Which French sci-fi author wrote the 1875 novel The Mysterious Island?
3: Well, I've never heard of The Mysterious Island, but...
0: French sci-fi author?
3: Jules Verne.
0: Correct, yes. He's the only French sci-fi author we would really know, I think, isn't it? Jules Verne.
3: 40,000 Leagues Under the Sea and things like that.
0: That's right, 40,000 Leagues Under the Sea. Question 15, a mysterious category. Otherwise, you could go to eight-letter answers or insects.
3: I think I'll have a go at insects.
0: Back to insects after the joys of the dung or scarab beetle. Question number 15. The very first official £1 coin depicting Charles III, that's the current monarch, featured which insects on its reverse?
3: Well, I have no idea, but I'll say ants.
0: Not ants. No.
3: Okay.
0: Not ants, David, no. You could probably have an educated guess at this one, I would think. Sam from Harvey. G'day, Sam. G'day, Sam.
4: Hello. Oh, hi, Philip. How are you?
0: Oh, not bad. Question 15, Sam. We're in insects. The first official £1 coin depicting Charles III featured which insects on its reverse?
4: I'll say spider.
0: Not spiders, mate, no. Not spiders. Graham from Hampton Park just tuned in. What's happened? Has the Duchess of Dubbo died? Yes, she has. Emily Lyons, known to all of us here on The Mighty Challenges, the Duchess of Dubbo, has died, Graham. She was 103. As I say, we'll play more of a tribute and dig some tape of Emily out and play it for you tomorrow night. Peter from Brighton & Sands. G'day, Peter.
5: Hello.
0: Question 15, insects. The first official £1 coin depicting Charles III, that's the current king, featured which insects on its reverse?
5: Yeah, well, the only clue you sort of gave was you made me think that this is an easy one. And I wouldn't, with him, I wouldn't say spider or ant. Look, I'd just say butterfly.
0: No, not butterflies. No, there's, if you think about him, I think, There's it's not that hard to get. Leroy and Penrith, Die from Mandurah, Jane from Mudgee, Annette, Jeff in Hornsby, Chris in the Northern Rivers, Alex in Collingwood, Jim in Campbelltown, all have correct answers. What about Dave from Perth? G'day, Dave.
6: How's things, Phil?
0: Pretty good. Yeah, pretty good.
6: I'm feeling really stupid right now.
0: Yeah.
6: Well, you're saying educated guess and you should kind of half know it, but I've got no idea.
0: Well, it depicts Charles III, the current king.
6: Yeah, well, an insect from England. I don't know. Silkworm?
0: Not a silkworm. That's all right, Dave. No, I'm not laughing at you. I'm just saying, I'm trying to think of... Anyway, no. No, it's not a silkworm, Dave. Thanks, mate. See ya. No, it's not a silkworm. Albert from Townsville. Hi, Albert.
7: Oh, good night, Philip.
0: Question 15, we're up to... The first official £1 coin featuring depicting Charles III featured which insects on its reverse, Albert?
7: What do they? A silverfish.
0: That's very funny. No, it's not, Albert. No, it's not a silverfish.
7: Well, I missed out again.
0: Thank you, Albert. No, I wonder whether I don't suppose Charles gets silverfish in his. And he's under weird draw, does he? I don't know. He has a butler for that kind of thing, I presume. Deb in Hobart says, Phil, you were kind with Emily. I remember she thanked you for sending her a doona. That's right, we did send her a doona. We did. Yes. Mary from Hobart. No, nearly correct. Lots of other people have got it. Diana from Woodnelling's got it. Charlie from Mount Druitt, you'll get this, Charlie.
8: Phil, good to be with you. I'm very sad that wonderful lady's passed.
0: Yeah, I know.
8: She's probably in a better place.
0: Yep. Valet says in my text, hooroo to Emily, don't cry because it's over, smile because it's happened. And that's not a bad way to think about it too.
8: And I was also going to suggest to you, I was going to wait till the thing of the day or the week. Why don't we start up why don't you start up a Legends of Nightlife?
0: Well, there's a few of those, Charlie.
8: Yeah, well, you need a few to start it.
0: A Hall of Fame, Yuri. A Hall of Fame.
8: Yeah, exactly. And I'm sure she'd be there.
0: I'm sure she would too, yeah.
8: And what an innings she had.
0: Amazing. 103 years old. Incredible.
8: Seen a lot of Australia.
0: Yeah.
8: Or happenings in Australia.
0: Hey, tell me, Charlie, the first official £1 coin featuring Charles III featured which insects on its reverse?
8: You'd think I'd know this, being a Charles. Mm-hmm. Would it be a bee?
0: Correct, yes, it was bees. He's a beekeeper, Charles
8: III. Yeah, I thought he was.
0: I'm trying to think when... who was over there recently and met... the king and the queen, and they showed them the new beehives they had.
8: There so do they? Is a bee still a problem?
0: What do you mean? Why are they a problem? Were they ever a problem?
8: Weren't they getting knocked off? Not knocked off, but there was a...
0: a bit thin on the ground, yeah. The Varroa mite was knocking them off, yeah.
8: Yeah.
0: No, well, it's still there, and it's certainly clobbered a lot of bees in Australia, but beekeepers are, you know, managing
8: it. On top of it?
0: Well, I don't think on top of it. They're managing it, put it that way.
8: All right.
0: Mm. John from Newcastle says, no bee jokes. Everyone beehive themselves. Thank you, John. Boom.
8: That's down the bottom of the list.
0: Question 16. Okay, we're in insects. You can stay there or you can move to eight-letter answers or a mysterious category.
8: Let's go mysterious.
0: A mysterious category. Question number 16. The mysterious book is a 2026 video game starring which dinosaur?
8: Right.
0: Hmm. Be right up your alley, Charlie.
8: Starring a dinosaur.
0: A dinosaur called who?
8: Yes. Dino.
0: Not Dino. Thank you, mate. Not Dino, but it should be. You're quite right. John from Newcastle. Hi, John.
9: G'day, Phil. How are you?
0: Pretty.
9: Sorry about the bee jag. I texted it in because I couldn't bring myself to say it on live on air.
0: It's terrible. It was terrible, John.
9: I'm sorry. No, I didn't like that sting on the end of it. Sorry, mate.
0: Hey, no, question sorry, 16. stop it. A mysterious category. The mysterious book is a 2026 video game starring which dinosaur?
9: I'm going. There could only be two that I'm thinking of, but I'm just going to say T Rex.
0: Not T Rex. No, okay, no, John. Not T Rex. It's not. It's not. No, that's not what we want. We want this dinosaur has a name. Yeah. Sully from Ringwood says there was a time when we could listen to the Duchess of Dubbo, the Duke of Delaware, and the Mayor of Mount Isa. Oh yeah, there was. There was indeed. And look, I don't know what's happened to the Duke, but he, of course, was not well himself. But I'm not sure whether he was still with us or not. We hadn't heard otherwise. But the other two, of course, are in the big nightlife lounge room in the sky. Jill, hello.
10: Oh, hello.
0: Question 16 we're up to.
10: I'm all hither and thither with the news.
0: Yes.
10: Poor Emily. She's a shocking loss because she was so thrilled that people that called in sent her cards, donors, everything else. She was so appreciative.
0: Yes, she was.
10: Of everybody.
0: She was.
10: And the way you spoke to her was just beautiful.
0: So, thank you. Thank you, Jill. Hey, that's a good idea. Janine from Melbourne says, what about a nightlife tribute special, Emily-inspired quiz? Category 1, animals. Category 2, a big hooroo.

0: Category 3, the big top. Category 4, Australiana. Category 5, Emily-isms. it's not a bad idea. Jill.
1: Yeah.
0: Question 16.
1: Yeah.
0: The Mysterious Book
1: I'll
0: is a 20.
1: Emily. I probably won't know this.
0: Do you know
1: anyway.
0: This dinosaur's name?
1: Polyectorus or something?
0: No, not Poly. Thank you, Jill. No, not Polyectorus. No. Who's got the right answer here? A few people have got the right answer on the text. What about Jen from Subiaco in Perth? G'day, Jen.
2: Hi, how are you going?
0: Pretty good. The Mysterious Book is a 2026 video game starring which dinosaur?
2: All I got is Dorothy.
0: Not Dorothy, no. It's not Dorothy, no. Lockie from Newcastle. Someone help me out here. Hi, Lockie.
3: Hey, how you doing, Phil?
0: Pretty good. The Mysterious Book is a 2026 video game starring which dinosaur?
3: It would be everyone's favourite plumber's companion, Yoshi.
0: Correct. Very good. Yes, exactly. Yoshi. All right, question 17. We're in a mysterious category. You could move to eight-letter answers or insects. Up to you.
3: I'm going to go insects, please.
0: Insects. Back to insects. Question 17. Which seasonal insects belong to the genus Anoplognathus?
3: Ooh, okay, Panoplognathus. So
0: Anoplognathus.
3: Oh, Anoplognathus, not Panoplognathus.
0: No, Anoplognathus. Okay. Which seasonal insects?
3: Seasonal insect Anoplognathus. I'm going to say that is a Christmas beetle.
0: Correct, it is. It's a Christmas beetle.
3: Let's go.
0: Very good. All right, question 18. We're staying with insects?
3: Yeah, stay with insects.
0: which stage of moth and butterfly development comes between larva and adult?
3: That would be...
0: Yeah. Lockie, we might leave that there. Let's not do that. Ian from Dover in Tassie. G'day, Ian.
4: Good morning, Bill.
0: Morning. Question 18. We're in insects. Which stage of moth and butterfly development comes between larva and adult?
4: That might be the pupa in the chrysalis.
0: Correct. Yes, it is. It's the pupa. Good on you. I knew you would know that. Graham said, by the way, I feel like I remember Emily saying she had bloodlines with Native Americans. Yes, she did say that. She did. Yeah. Yeah. All righty. Question number 19, Ian. One left in insects, if you like, otherwise eight-letter answers or a mysterious category.
4: I'll go insect again, please.
0: Last one in insects. Organ pipe mud dauber. Northern paper and emerald cockroach are all types of which insect? The organ pipe mud dauber, the northern paper and emerald cockroach are all types of which insect?
4: I think wasp.
0: Correct. Very good. Yeah, they're all wasps.
4: Thank you.
0: Nice work. All right, that's it for insects. Well, that's good going, Ian.
4: Two's better than none.
0: We've often had trouble getting off the mark, haven't we? But, I mean, yeah, we
4: often have.
0: Now you've got two. Question, so two in this business, I'll tell you what, that's like getting, in the mid-30s. You don't have to be anything but proud of that. Question.
4: No, it's not the chocolate wheel of questions, yes.
0: No.
4: You don't know where you're going to go.
0: Question number 20. We've got a mysterious category or eight-letter answers.
4: Mysterious.
0: Which fictional detective made his debut in the book The Mysterious Affair at Styles?
4: The Mysterious Affair at Styles. Poirot?
0: Correct. Hercule Poirot. Exactly.
5: Before he leaves, you will permit an old man to pontificate? Alors, mademoiselle, there is nothing in the world so damaged that it cannot be repaired by the hand of...

0: Almighty God. I encourage you to know this, because without this certainty, we should all of us be mad.
1: Yes.
2: He's a lovely character.
1: He was a great character, a tremendous character, wasn't he? Yes. Trying to play, who played him in Death on the Nile? Trying to think.
2: No idea.
1: Can't remember. No, I'm not thinking of Death on the Nile. Oh, Peter Ustinov, that's right. Of course, Peter Ustinov, yeah. Peter Ustinov, the great Peter Ustinov. Hey, there's only five left here. Four in eight-letter answers and one left in a mysterious category.
2: I'll get the one in the mysterious category and we'll see how I go after that.
1: All right, Mysterious Girl was a 1995 hit song for which British-Australian singer?
2: Kylie Minogue.
1: Not Kylie Minogue, no.
2: Bummer.
1: Sorry. So here I am. Thanks, mate. Jeff from Safety Bay. G'day, Jeff.
3: Oh, greetings, British-Australian.
1: Which Mysterious Girl was a 1995 hit for which British-Australian singer?
3: I don't know, Petula Clark?
1: No, not Petula Clark. No, I think no. Petula was she was a British singer, not a. She wasn't an Australian. There was no Australian connection with Petula Clark. Pitt Clark, I don't think so. Downtown 1-300-800-222. Joyce in Perth's got the right answer here. Anybody on the lines are free, by the way, and there are only 1, 2, 3, 4, 5 left. Four in eight-letter answers, but we've got to finish off this one in a mysterious category. Mysterious Girl was a 1995 hit for which British-Australian singer? Lines are free. You will get straight through. 1-300-800-222. Thank you, Michelle from Heidelberg. Yes, Emily was when a young woman, young girl too, travelling with a circus. She was. Yeah, yeah, she had a very colourful life and a lot of it was pretty difficult and she also suffered abuse as a young girl too. Pearl from Darwin. Hello, Pearl.
4: Hello, Phil.
1: Question 21. A mysterious category. Mysterious Girl was a 1995 hit for which British-Australian singer?
4: I think it was Peter Andre.
1: It was.

0: Yes, or so he hopes. So he hopes. All right, question 22, Pearl. We've got four left. They're in eight-letter answers.
1: Okay.
0: Which term for someone with a wide spread of knowledge comes from the Greek for much learning?
1: A wide spread of knowledge.
0: Which term for someone with a wide spread of knowledge comes from the Greek for much learning?
1: No, I can't get that one, Phil. I'd just like to say I'm so sorry to hear about the Duchess.
0: I know.
1: Condolences.
0: The dear old Duchess, I know.
1: Yeah. You were so good to her.
0: Oh, she was. She brought a lot of happiness into a lot of lives, mine included, Pearl.
1: I remember the bit I remember is one day you were talking to her, and I think she was in bed in the nursing home. And she had her Esky next to the bed.
0: That's right, she did too.
1: Yeah, it's so funny.
0: She did.
1: Anyway, condolences.
0: Thanks.
1: Thank you, Phil.
0: Thanks, Pearl. Good on you. Bye-bye. No, nicely said. Katie in Melbourne, North Melbourne. G'day, Katie.
2: G'day. How are you going?
0: Pretty good. Hey, which That's term good. For someone with a wide spread of knowledge comes from the Greek for much learning?
2: Goodness me. No, I'll have to pass, Bill.
0: No good. Okie doke, Katie. Thank you anyway. Rodney from Narrabri. Hi, Rod.
3: How you are, mate?
0: Pretty good. Which term for someone with a wide spread of knowledge comes from the Greek for much learning?
3: A know-all.
0: Should be, Rodney. Should be, but doesn't come from the Greek. Kel from Lismore. Hello, Kel.
4: Hey, Phil. How you going?
0: Not bad. Which term for someone with a wide spread of knowledge comes from the Greek for much learning?
4: We're in
0: a category called eight-letter answers.
4: I was calling about Pete Andre, but I don't know, genius.

0: Yes.
1: No, not a genius. No. Bob from Greenacre. G'day, Bob.
2: Phil, I'm going to have to tap the mat.
1: Come on, Bob, you know this one. Which term for someone with a widespread of knowledge comes from the Greek for much learning?
2: Phil, look, my dad was in the Greek campaign during the Second World War, and we always loved the Greeks. When I was at school, I used to be the protector of the Greeks. Not that they needed much protecting; they were pretty.
1: I was going to say they'd be pretty handy on their own, wouldn't they, Bob?
2: That's the truth. That's true. But I hated them being called names because my dad told me how tough they were and how happy they were to see the Australians and New Zealanders there.
1: Yeah, fair enough too.
2: I'm a bit of a Greekophile, and I'm ashamed to say I can't give you an answer, mate.
1: No worries. Thanks, Bob. Good on you. See ya. Bye. Nick's in Cairns. G'day, Nick.
3: Hey, mate. How are you going today?
1: Pretty good. Which term for someone with a widespread of knowledge comes from the Greek for much learning?
3: I actually had this on my trivia quiz about 3 weeks ago.
1: And
3: I actually run trivia up here in Cairns. I think it's polymath.
1: Correct. It's polymath. Yes, exactly. All right, three to go. Eight-letter answers. What is the capital of Djibouti?
3: Djibouti. Oh, I'm going to be stealing if I get this wrong.
1: No good. All right, we'll move on. Let's try Barry from Ballarat. G'day, Barry.
4: Yeah, g'day, mate. No idea.
1: No good. All right, let's move on. Bruce from Lura. G'day, Bruce.
5: Yes, Phil. How are you doing?
1: Pretty good. Question 23.
5: Sorry, could I just say Phil instead of Philip? My apology.
1: You can say whatever you like, Bruce.
5: It's your name.
1: I answer to most things. It's all right. Hey, question 23. Eight-letter answers. What's the capital of Djibouti?
5: It's one of those classic, if you've said what's the capital of Mexico, and I'd say Mexico City, so it's Djibouti City.
1: Correct.
5: If you don't know, just say Ad City.
1: Well, hang on. I'll ask you again. What's the capital of Djibouti?
5: Djibouti City.
1: Yeah.
5: Is that not right?
1: Look, I'll give it to you. The capital of Djibouti is Djibouti.
5: Oh, right.
1: There
5: okay.
1: You go.
5: It's a joke amongst many of my friends. If you don't know the capital city
1: just
5: of the country,
1: city.
5: Just say city. Yeah.
1: Australia City. Question 24. Okay, eight-letter answers. Which mode of transport takes its name from the Japanese for human-powered vehicle? Eight-letter answers. Which mode of transport takes its name from the Japanese for human-powered vehicle?
5: Wow, I can't think of anything that's limited to eight letters. I'm going to take a bullet on that one.
1: No good. Hi, g'day. Thanks, Bruce. Moving right along here. Nick from Rockdale. Hi, Nick.
6: Yeah, good evening, Phil.
1: Question 24. Which mode of transport takes its name from the Japanese for human-powered vehicle?
6: Yeah, I was calling for polymath and I can't think of any eight-letter words for...
1: Human-powered vehicle.
6: Human-powered vehicle. BYC. Not bicycle.
1: Is that your answer?
6: Yes, no. I'll say bicycle.
1: It's not a bicycle, no. It's not a bicycle. Troy from Wembley in WA. G'day, Troy.
7: Yeah. Can I have a look on the internet first?
1: No, you can't.
7: I just wanted to say, what a great community. You've been part of it only for 6 months.
1: Oh, good on you.
7: I didn't know the lady in question, but, geez, what a reception. And, I don't know the answer. I'll just say Albuquerque.
1: Thanks, Troy. See you, mate. Call us again. Roz from Bundoora. Hello, Roz.
8: Roz. Hello. And a big hooroo to Emily.
1: Yes, a big hooroo indeed. Hey, which mode of transport takes its name from the Japanese for human-powered vehicle?
8: The only thing I think is

0: But it's Chinese. It's rickshaw.
1: Correct.
0: Yes. Isn't that Chinese?
1: I didn't say that. I didn't rule that out. I just said which mode of transport.
0: You said from the Japanese or something, didn't you?
1: It takes its name from the Japanese for human-powered vehicle.
0: Okay. I just would have thought that, I see. It's but rickshaw is sort of like not Japanesey.
1: Okay. I see what you're saying. Yes, no. Well, that's all true. But there we are.
0: So the man didn't think it was hand drawn.
1: Human powered vehicle. Was human powered? Hey, look at this. Boom boom, Roz. Boom boom. Question 25. 8-letter answers. Which synonym for stylish or sophisticated comes from the French for of good lineage? Which synonym for stylish or sophisticated comes from the French for of good lineage?
0: Nobility. Hang on, I haven't. Elegance. No. So could I say it again, please, Phil?
1: Which synonym for stylish or sophisticated?
0: Stylish.
1: Or sophisticated. Comes from the French for of good lineage.
0: A la mode of good lineage. Hang on, that'll be something
1: And we're in a category called 8-letter answers.
0: C-H-I, not chivalry. Here we go. Is it chivalry?
1: You can't ask me a question.
0: I keep on forgetting the question. Can I have it one more time?
1: Which synonym for stylish or sophisticated comes from the French for of good lineage?
0: Like elegance or I don't know. It's I'll be really kicking myself when I find out what it is. Of good lineage is kind of like hierarchy.
1: Goodbye, Roz. See ya. Oh, dear, all good things have to come to an end. All right, where are we? Keith from Sippy Downs. G'day, Keith.
2: Good day, mate. How about debonair?
1: Debonair is correct. Yes, Keith, nice work too. Debonair comes from the French for of good lineage, and it's a synonym, of course, for stylish or sophisticated. Very good.
2: Debonair.
1: Debonair. De bon air. Exactly. Very good. De bon air, which is just correctly describes you, Keith, in all things. Now, you can describe the rest of it to Dave. I'll put you on hold and he'll get some details from you. Thanks for that. Eddie had haute couture. No, not haute couture. Harry in the Bay had debonair. Good on you. Who else? Julian Rosebud had debonair. Annette in Perth. Jane from Homebush. JC from Windia had debonair. Very good. Carol had debonair too. Nice work, everyone. Nice challenge.
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1: Yes, and thanks for all the notes about Emily too. What we'll do tomorrow night, we'll put together some audio of one of the last times I spoke to Emily at some length, which was last year on her birthday. And I've, spoken to her pretty much, I think, on most of her birthdays in the 10 years that I have been on the program. But that sad news came through tonight. 1-3 that Emily has died. Emily Lyons, known as the Duchess of Dubbo to us, of course, always, was 103 years old. 1-300-800-222 is the number. We've got issue of the day coming up. Plenty of things to talk about. You want to talk about Emily too, if you like. That's completely fine with me as well. But you might have some other things to raise as well. I'm sure Emily would have loved Kenny and Dolly, wouldn't she? I reckon.

Aren't in the Stream. A great song, but don't forget it was written by the Bee Gees, says John from Nedlands in WA. Yeah, Carol says tonight's late snack, a peanut butter and a banana singer. Very nice. Good. Yes, excellent. Thanks, Robin. I'm glad you liked the song. Remember buying the single, Dolly and Kenny, Islands in the Stream. Yeah, Sarah from Goolwa in South Australia. At the beginning of the Mighty Quiz Hour, thank you. I was touched by the beauty of your tribute to the Duchess of Dubbo, Phil. The thought of her being warm and safe now brought tears of sadness and joy. Thanks for caring so much for her. Yeah, she was a marvellous, marvellous person. Thank you. 103, sign me up, says my texter. Yeah. Hey, speaking of getting older, did you see the results of that ABC investigation about what providers charge you in aged care homes for additional services like television and internet access and drinks and meal delivery and recreational activities? There are whole lots of levels of fees being introduced by aged care providers, which could leave some residents paying thousands of dollars extra a year. So thank you to the texter last night, actually, who said, oh, well, I'd managed to save a lot on my mum.

0: a day, around $3,200 a year for residents not covered by previous arrangements, which I think sounds really, quite frankly, appalling. But anyway, under the rules, residents who already had a TV in their room before November the 1st, 2025, could keep it without paying the new fee. But new residents could be charged, and providers are only required to supply a television in a communal area. I mean, really? Come on. In this day and age, surely you would think Wi-Fi, come on, Wi-Fi and TV in your room would be just a basic thing, you would think, wouldn't you? Aged care advocates say that a lot of providers are creating a two-tiered system. I wonder whether you've had experience of this. 1-300-800-222. John says it's just disgusting, nothing more than gouging. TV's free in jail. Well, it is. Maybe not in every jail, but I think in a lot of cells, isn't it? There's a TV in most cells. 1-300-800-222. And it does raise this bigger question, doesn't it? When people move into aged care, what should they be entitled to as part of their basic care, and what's reasonable to charge extra for? I mean, a lot of older Australians are trying to manage on tight budgets. A significant portion of their income and pension, of course, going towards living and aged care costs. I don't know. What do you think is basic? I mean, obviously food is, but charging extra for a hot breakfast? Really? Extra for juice and soft drinks? $8.80 a day for a television, which adds up to something like $3,500 a year, $3,200 a year for the provision of a television, which would cost, what, a few hundred dollars? You would think of at most. 1-300-800-222 is the number. Sally in Ingleburn. Hello, Sally.
1: Hi, Phil.
0: Yeah.
1: I'm sure you don't mind me saying this, because this was all shown on Four Corners a couple of years ago.
0: Mm. I know. It was
1: all over the Four Corners, Aveo. I mean, but they basically opened with the scene where the daughter of the owner of Aveo had this multi-billion-dollar luxury liner that she was on.
0: Hmm.
1: These places are all owned by companies, and shareholders want their dividends, don't they? And the first speech that Albanese gave when he became Prime Minister, what was it about? Wasn't it about people who are elderly who should receive a decent level of aged care? Is this what they had in mind?
0: Yeah, I know. I know. When I heard this, I just felt, you know, kind of repelled, Sally. The people didn't even behave like this, you know.
1: When I saw that Four Corners story and you just were talking about it, it just harked me back to that Four Corners story about Aveo. That's where it all actually started a couple of years ago.
0: Mm.
1: That's where it all started, really. I mean, in that episode, I'll just give you an example of many of a raft of things they were talking about. The people said they would charge us $10 to come into our unit and change a light globe.
0: How else are you supposed to get the light globe changed?
1: $10. No, they weren't allowed to touch anything. They had to pay through their nose for everything. They weren't allowed. It was on Four Corners. I mean, if you go back and watch it, that's where it all started. And I'll never forget the first speech that Albo gave when he became Prime Minister, shedding crocodile tears for the elderly. Is this what you had in mind, Albo?
0: Yep. Well, I think it's
1: no legislation, no nothing to stop these monoliths from doing what they're doing to the elderly. No one in Parliament gives a toss. They couldn't be bothered.
0: Thanks, Sally. Good on you.
1: Bye-bye.
0: Yeah, well, they're fair questions to ask, aren't they? My texter says it feels like there's a drip feeding killing many of our elders. My dad lasted 19 months. These charges were compulsory, says my texter. My mum had dementia and a stroke and wasn't able to use any of the things. And after a fight, they reduced these supposed extras charges to $15 a day on top of her fees. And she pays $10,000 a month.

0: Yeah. 1-300-800-222. Kim from Geraldton in WA. G'day, Kim.
1: Hi, how are you?
0: Pretty good, thanks.
1: Just ringing up, I work in aged care.
0: Yep.
1: I'm now a casual, but like I've had my mother in aged care, worked in there for 17 years. And you know what? I just think that they put such a large deposit down.
0: Yep.
1: Then they're paying monthly fees. And, you know, it's like even just getting back to basics, it's free-to-air television.
0: That's all it is. I mean, for heaven's sake, put a TV in the room. I mean, how is that a cost?
1: There is a television. There's a socket there to put a television already in.
0: Yeah.
1: A lot of the people that need to watch a television, they can't get off the bed. They just need that to survive. And I just really believe the government needs to get back to providing aged care facilities. I really do not believe that it should be in a facility that should be for profit, because that's what they do. Unfortunately, if you look at the hospital system, there are so many people in there, and it will come back all down to who has the ability to put a deposit down and who can pay each month, and that's how you will get into an aged care system in, you know, say 5-10 years.
0: Mm.
1: If you don't have the money, you won't get in.
0: So what happened to you then, Kim?
1: Well, I had my mother that I looked after my mother for 4 years, and my partner had melanoma.
0: Yeah.
1: And I said, well, what happens when I need her to do respite because I need to go down to Perth?
0: Yeah.
1: And after a little bit of talking and that, and I said, oh, is that going to be ending up to drop and leave? You know, do I have to put my mother, take her to the hospital and leave her there and say I can't look after her for another, you know, 4 weeks while I go down to Perth? And how many people are in the government system, like our public hospitals are in there because they can't get accommodation.
0: Yeah.
1: And, you know, you look at it, you know, when you're in the regional areas, everybody is looking after their parents, but we're not getting support from the government system.
0: No, clearly.
1: And these are people that have paid their taxes and everything for years.
0: That's right. Stinks, actually, Kim. It does. It does. Thank you, Kim. It really does stink. Oh, by the way, Diane Joe from Canterbury in Melbourne, thank you for that. We're missing Emily terribly. It's been lovely hearing all the beautiful tributes sent through. Emily would have been so very thrilled to hear it all. She would have been. Diane Joe, can keep in touch and just let us know. I know you're helping to arrange. I think we've got your number here. So we'll just keep in touch with you, and just in terms of any arrangements which we are able to broadcast. I mean, I understand if we can't. But I'd love to pass that on to listeners and everybody who's knew and listened and loved the contributions that Emily made over the years as well. Thank you for that. Yes, as John Boy says, and fair enough, John Boy, I agree that the care of older people is just terrible. John Boy says, my 106-year-old father-in-law that I care for is adamant that he will not go to a nursing home. He's Scottish and still full of life, although getting a little blind and deaf. Well, I can supply everything he needs. He's better off here with me. And, of course, the bold and the beautiful. Nice as well. Yeah. All right. We will talk some more about it on the program, but it ain't what we ought to be doing in this society, which we claim to be well off and wealthy, is it? I wouldn't have thought so. Anyway, more on that later.
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0: I've got to get out of here and hit the road, but Francis is coming up.

0: The great Ray Charles. Hey, Bruce Gowans, hello. You sent me an interesting text. Stay in touch, yes. Yes, your English teacher. Yes, he was. That would have been my father. There you go. Thanks, Bruce. Keep in touch. As I said, look, I've got to get out of here, but you don't, because you're in the very extremely capable hands of Francis Leach. G'day, Francis.
1: How are you?
0: Oh, I'm all right. Yeah, not bad.
1: Excellent. You know, at my mother's house, this is still the case, that B&B time is blockout time. No calls, no communication, nothing. If she's watching The Bold and the Beautiful, phone is off the hook. And I have a conversation with her each week, and she updates me. Because you know how those conversations on those wonderful American sitcoms might stretch over about 4 weeks? They're two actors in the same room with their backs turned to one another, or it's like, you know.
0: I've never got into it. Is it like, I mean, not because of, I mean, I don't think I've ever had an opportunity to. Is it any,
1: well, go around to my mum's house and hang out.
0: Have you ever watched it? Is it any good?
1: Of course I've watched it with her. I get addicted after about 20 minutes, so I have to get out of there.
0: Oh, okay.
1: And I end up asking about, how's this character going?
0: What goes on? Is there bed hopping in it?
1: Totally. Skullduggery, murders, you know. There was one character who was the evil young woman who was trying to steal someone's husband, I kept asking about whether she'd been caught yet.
0: Oh, so there's the young temptress in the revealing outfit, is there?
1: That's the one.
0: Okay.
1: These things write themselves, Philip.
0: And is there the ne'er-do-well and the ungrateful son and all this?
1: Absolutely. And the brothers. I think last time I checked in there, you know, two brothers. It's the Cain and Abel stuff. It's all the Old Testament stuff just dressed up in modern America. It's absolute garbage, but it's so much fun.
0: What do they reckon about Trump?
1: They don't know. It doesn't even go there. Like, it lives in this sort of weird la-la land.
0: Politics-free zone.
1: Totally. It's great.
0: I can imagine.
1: But you can tape it every night, right? I've got some advice. And when you finish your work on a Friday, just have the omnibus a couple of hours of just watching B&B, as mum would call it, back to back to back.
0: There you go. Thanks, Francis. Thanks for the tip.
1: See you, mate.
0: I'll park it in the drawer. Okay.
1: Bye.
0: Yes, and tomorrow night we shall resume operations. Here's the news.
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0: ABC News with David Rowlands. Ukrainian President Volodymyr Zelensky has arrived in London to meet British Prime Minister Andy Burnham as Britain looks to reaffirm its support for Ukraine. The meeting comes at a difficult time for Mr. Zelensky, with US President Donald Trump saying at the weekend that he should be replaced as Ukraine's leader, days after cutting a deal with Moscow to lift sanctions on Russian diesel exports. Britain has said it does not support the US-Russia diesel deal and called for allies to keep up the economic pressure on Moscow. Mr. Burnham says backing for Ukraine is vital to keeping people in Britain safe and has pledged further military support, including a new package of surface-to-air missiles. The Greens have teamed up with the Coalition to sideline the government's proposed changes to private health insurance for over 65s. The proposal would wind back the rebate older Australians receive on their private health cover, freeing up $3 billion to be spent elsewhere in the aged care sector. The Greens, along with the Coalition, have voted in the Senate to strike the bill from the parliamentary agenda. Greens leader David Shoebridge says his party has long opposed the measure.
1: The Greens have been saying, not just this week, but we've been saying for well over 2 years, you want to fix the budget? Don't punch down on pensioners. Tax export gas.
0: The Vatican says Pope Leo's recovery from lung surgery is progressing as expected, and he's begun walking in his hospital room as well as eating normally again. Blood tests and a chest x-ray carried out on Wednesday have shown normal post-operative results. His doctors say the 71-year-old pontiff has undergone respiratory physiotherapy. The surgery showed he has the most common type of lung cancer, known as lung adenocarcinoma. Experts say further tests are needed to know if the disease has spread and if more treatment is necessary. The International Monetary Fund is urgently calling on the US government to balance its budget and reduce its debt. Financial leaders from the IMF and World Bank are in Bangkok to discuss the world economy and strategies to support financial stability. They warn rising debt and global inflation in wealthy countries, including the US, is adding to the burdens of the world's poorest nations. IMF Managing Director Kristalina Georgieva says simply trying to grow the US economy out of its debt will not make a big difference.
2: The authorities very much rely on strong growth in the United States. At the fund, we believe that growth, of course, helps, but it cannot deliver fast enough the necessary adjustments, so some measures would be necessary.
0: Nationwide student protests in Albania have turned violent. Footage shows protesters ripping fences from sidewalks and tearing concrete blocks from pavements, then throwing them at the education ministry in the capital, Tirana. Albanian police officers detained several people amid a similar protest a day earlier. The rallies are part of a wave of student activism in Europe, including in France, where high school students have staged weeks of protests and school blockades demanding more teachers and better facilities. A UK prosecutor has alleged that Russell Brand behaved as a ruthless sexual predator as the actor-comedian's third day of trial continues. The 51-year-old has pleaded not guilty to 3 counts of rape, 3 counts of sexual assault, and 1 count of indecent assault. The offences relate to 6 women and are alleged to have taken place between 1999 and 2009. Speaking as he arrived at court, Brand says he's feeling tentatively optimistic.
3: I feel blessed. I feel, of course, concerned but hopeful that this process will lead to good outcomes for everybody involved. That's my prayer.
0: The AFL's trade period has concluded for another year, with a number of players finding new clubs on deadline day. A 3-team trade has seen Melbourne's Trent Rivers and Jack Viney sent to the West Coast Eagles, while Brisbane's Will McLaughlin goes to the Melbourne Demons. The Lions and Essendon have also reached an agreement on Kadeen Coleman. On North Melbourne have traded Josh Goeder to Hawthorn. Nick Murray is set to stay at Adelaide next season after the Crows and North Melbourne failed to get a deal over the line for the key defender. That brings you up to date with the latest ABC News. For more at any time of the day or night, you can download the ABC Listen app.
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1: Good morning, everybody. Welcome to Thursday. Well, those of us who aren't in West Australia, where it's still Wednesday, such is the nature of our time zones. It is currently 6 minutes past two in Victoria, Tasmania and New South Wales. 6 past 1 in Queensland. It's 24 to 2 in South Australia, 24 to 1 in the Northern Territory, and in the mighty West in West Australia, it's 6 past 11. Ah, yes. Talking to Philip then about rules at Mum's house. You probably got those if your parents are still around. Or maybe you have them yourselves for your children. No calling during Bold and the Beautiful. Absolute no-no. Phone will not get answered. And you might get a bit of a verbal whack over the head if you continue to call. The other one is don't call during the footy. Do not call during a Saints game. Not invited, not allowed. There are two rules. And the other one is make sure when you do visit, she doesn't say this, but she I know she means it. Please bring something sweet, a sweet treat from your local bakery in East St Kilda. That's my rule. It's unspoken, but if I go visit Mum and I don't turn up with, I don't know, some babka cake or some other Eastern European treat from one of our great Jewish bakeries in the neighbourhood, there's just the tone of disappointment. I know it. I've lived with it my whole life. It's been the soundtrack to my life. So if I turn up without some yummy polished cheesecake or some other bit, I hear it, Mum. But yeah, she loves it anyway. I am now addicted to at least inquiring once a week what's going on in the Bold and the Beautiful. Because I've got to know, right? Because it's more addictive than sugar, that stuff. I don't recommend you get stuck in it, but once you're in it, it's really good fun. Anyway, coming up, the four quiz, four topics for you to answer questions on, maybe next week. That's a good idea. Maybe we'll do one on the Bold and the Beautiful. Just an omnibus quiz, just the B&B straight through. Maybe not. Aussie award winners. So Australians have won big awards. We should celebrate them. We should talk about them. That's one of our categories. The other one is language, so playing with words. Then we've got one-hit wonders. I'll play you a snap from a one-hit wonder. You've got to tell me the name of the artist and the song. And famous addresses. So, you know, famous places on the planet with addresses. One example is number 10 Downing Street. That won't be one of the questions, but, you know, that's it. It's a famous address. So we'll do famous addresses, one-hit wonders, language, and Aussie award winners. If you answer three of those questions across the four categories, you go into the prize pool. But you need to call now. And the number to call is 1-300-800-222. 1-300-800-222, or you can text as well on 0437 774-774. Lines are well open. Jump on, get involved. 1-300-800-222, and we'll do the quiz after we hear from Rock and Rod.

0: The legendary Rod Stewart. The first cut is the deepest. Rod, what a legend. Have you seen his train model? Have you seen the room where he keeps his model train? Now, if you've got access to the internet and you want to check it out, just Google Rod Stewart and model trains and get back to me. It's epic. He really takes it quite seriously. Anyway, he's doing a world tour, not bringing it to Australia at this stage, which is disappointing. Text from Colin. Colin in Clontarf. I always could not ring mum at 4:30 p.m. due to the Bold and the Beautiful, but I always asked who Brooke was sleeping with now. Well, that's a great point to start any conversation, Colin. And this one, I'm getting this one from John in Newcastle. He says, you can ring during a Saints game, St Kilda game. It's the most exciting thing to happen during one of their games. I'm getting a burn, like a drive-by from John in Newcastle about St Kilda. See, our reputation extended that far. And it kept coming. 0437 774 774.
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0: Time to play the four quiz. Our four topics: Aussie Award winners, language, so we'll play with words. One-hit wonders, where I'll play you a snap grab of a one-hit wonder. You've got to tell me the name of the song and the artist. And famous addresses around the world. If you answer three questions across the four topics, because we like to test your knowledge, you go into the prize pool. But the only way that you can do that is to give me a call on 1300 800 222. 1300 800 222. There are lines open. Or you can also text 0437 774 774. Let's head to the UK because Robin is a good friend of the program, calls regularly. He's first up this morning. Hello, Robin. How are you?
2: Hello, Francis. May I just say, if you, by the way, is it Bold and Beautiful on commercial television, the ABC or SBS?
0: Oh, it's on one of the commercials.
2: Sorry, 7, 9 or 10. Okay, people, if it's on 7, 9 or 10, because they're lovely commercial channels, they've got advert breaks. You want to call someone? Just look at the TV and go, advert break, I'll call mum now. You've got to have 3 minutes.
0: She won't touch the phone. There's no chance.
2: No, she won't. No.
0: Is Coronation Street still going, Robin? Is that still running?
2: Oh, God, very much so. Yes, indeed. They look at the phone as if you've done it deliberately, Francis, don't they, generation?
0: Yes.
2: But basically, Francis, the longest running soap opera in the world on radio, you know what that is?
0: Oh, no, what is it?
2: The Everyday Story of Farming Folk that started 75 years ago in Birmingham is called The Archers because it's not real and it's about 30 minutes of escape in this world.
0: Is it still on?
2: It's still on, mate.
0: Do you listen?
2: I love it. I listen every day because when I was growing up, we used to listen to 6:30 comedy on the radio, which was things like the news quiz, which was great. We loved it. The news, we loved the news. And 7:02, my father would turn around and switch the radio off. I was like amazed and then realised we had the dum-dee-dum-dee-dum-dee-dum, which is called Barwick Green. And that was it. It was off. We didn't have the Archers. When my father was dying, I went, well, what's so wrong with the Archers? I thought, well, can't hate me now. It was like this, and I just went, oh my God. And I sat there and I thought, great. I haven't thought about my father dying of cancer for 30 minutes. Great, fantastic. And I listened ever since, mate, for 20 years. I love it.
0: I love that about British culture, that the institutions live on and on and on, like Corrie, like the Archers. It's great. Hey, what topic would you like to start with?
2: Well, I'll say this one day. Just look at all the spoons and forks and things that the upper classes use in England to eat food. Anyway, for this, mate, I will go with One Hit Wonders first because I'm a music person.
0: You are a music person. Okay, so I'm going to play a bit of a One Hit Wonder. You've got to tell me the song and the artist.
2: Yep.
0: Are you ready?
2: Yeah, go ahead.
0: Here we go.

0: Okay, Robin, what was that track?
1: They were just playing this on another Australian mission. Sorry to tell you, he's British American born. One of the guys, Rupert Holmes, and the Enchilada song.
0: That's right.

0: There it is. Rip it on.
1: Love it. Love it. Love it.
0: The Peter Gallardo song. Oh, dear. Okay, one down. What topic next for you? Famous addresses, Aussie Award winners, or a language question?
1: You know, I think I was faded down there, Francis, but I was singing along as best I could. And I'm just going to everyone, I'm having my COVID and flu vaccination together because it's autumn here and almost winter. Right now, I'm going there now. Right, so I'll do now famous addresses, please.
0: Famous addresses. Okay, tell me this. Tell me this. What is the name of the Prime Minister's official residence in Sydney?
1: I think it's Kirribilli House, isn't it?
0: It is Kirribilli House.
1: Yeah. Well, I know Kirribilli. I don't know much about it, but I know it's a really Australian word.
0: Yeah, it's a beautiful spot. Looks back across Sydney Harbour towards the Opera House.
1: It's prime spot. I'll tell you now, a few million people in the world are going, I'd like to buy that off them. And you go, no, that's for the government of Australia. The Prime Minister, you don't touch him.
0: It's an expensive piece of real estate. Okay, two down. Yeah, so you've got to choose between language and Australian award winners for your third.
1: I'm just going to leave it there because I need to go and do something with the chemistry and ligament injection. So thank you very much, Francis, and move on to the next person.
0: Retiring early. Thank you, Robin. There you go. He's retired before he's hit his century, but that happens. It's very good. He's got to go and get his vaccination. Steve in Tokemoor. Hello, Steve. How are you?
2: Hello. Okay, Francis. Steve A. Ex-Paul Allen in Tokemoor.
0: Oh, how you going, Mr. Allender? You doing well?
2: Yeah, going well, mate. Yes, yeah, I've got, it's going to be a beautiful weekend up here over the weekend, mid-20s.
0: Excellent.
2: Lots of sunshine. Keeping busy up here and a great golf course.
0: Oh, lovely. Have you been out hitting them?
2: I have been, yeah.

0: Are you prepared to tell us?
1: I'm
0: prepared to tell us what your handicap currently is.
1: 36.
0: That's all right. I mean, I don't play golf. I've never had the opportunity, really.
1: I think I'll enjoy just 36.
0: Yeah, fair enough. Just get
1: You get two shots a hole, Francis.
0: Yep.
1: Right, so you sort of dag around. You'll have to come up, take you around the golf course. We've got a buggy here. All right, take you around, and we'll dag around the golf course.
0: Yeah, the one time that I did play golf, my first tee shot, I sliced it off the tee, probably just inside, just in front of point for four, in cricketing terms.
1: I had one lesson. And I learned how to swivel. And first swing I had, and the pro bands there said, "You play golf like a cricketer."
0: Yes, that's me.
1: Right, and he just told me to swivel.
0: Yeah, so my thing is put foot towards the ball and drive through it, which is not a golf.
1: Yeah, right off the front foot.
0: Exactly. Now, what would you like to do, mate?
1: What's the question?
0: Now, we could do Aussie Award winners, so talking about Australians winning big awards, a language question, a one-hit wonder, or a famous address.
1: Very famous address.
0: Okay.
1: Not mine.
0: Here we go. On December 8th, 1980, John Lennon was tragically shot and killed at the front of his home at 1 West 76th Street in Manhattan, outside what famous building which he lived in?
1: Yeah, Dakota Building,
0: Dakota Building?
1: December 8th of December 1980, very sad day.
0: Do you remember where you were? When you found out?
1: I was somewhere. I heard the news straight away somewhere.
0: Yeah, I remember seeing it on.
1: Yeah, good question, Francis.
0: Yeah, I remember seeing it on the top. You know, about newspapers used to have late edition. They put the red stamp, late breaking news.
1: The Sporting Globe.
0: Yeah.
1: The last edition of the Herald.
0: Yeah, and I remember seeing it on the corner.
1: On the left, right hand side. Latest updates, all the police scores and that.
0: Yeah, I saw Beatle shot. I remember seeing it as a kid and go, what the hell? Anyway, okay, so that's well done, mate. You've done that one. So we could do Aussie Award winners, a language question, or a one-hit wonder. We've still got that there for you to play.
1: Let's try with one-hit wonder.
0: One-hit wonder. So I will play you a bit of a one-hit wonder, and you've got to tell me who the artist was and who the song was. You ready?
1: All right.
0: Here we go.
1: Plastic Bertrand, Sablan du Mois.
0: Yeah, you're French.
1: Plastic Bertrand.
0: Plastic Bertrand is right. Everyone thinks he's French, but he's actually Belgian, speaking French. But anyway, he's a Belgian hero.
1: He'd move like a Frenchman.
0: he's still on Belgian TV these days. He's hosted.
1: I think he was an innovator in a sense,
0: I loved it. Loved it. All right.
1: That was good. Got everyone up and doing stuff.
0: Yeah. All right, you've got two down, Steve. So you've got to pick one more to get into the prize pool. We've got Aussie Award winners or language.
1: Not back to language as apart from Swahili. So I'm going to the other one.
0: Okay, we're going to go with Aussie Award winners. Tell me this. Which Australian group was the first Australian band or group to be inducted into the US Rock and Roll Hall of Fame in 1997?
1: Which famous Greek
0: group, as in music group or pop group or rock band, was inducted into the?
1: I think Greek. Sorry, Francis, can you repeat?
0: Okay.
1: I'm not doing anything like that, but I think it would be in excess.
0: No, in fact, Steve, in excess only this year has been nominated for possible inclusion. They've had to wait a while, but it was not in excess. Thank you for playing.
1: I know who it is now.
0: Good to talk to you, mate.
1: All right, mate. No worries.
0: Talk
1: always
0: soon. See you soon. 1-300-800-222 is the number to call if you want to play the full quiz, or you can text 0437-774-774. Let's head to Shane in Perth, see if he can help us out here. G'day, Shane. How are you?
2: Yeah, good. Thanks, Francis. Guy, what was the question again?
0: I'll ask you. So this is from our section of questions, Aussie Award winners. This is the first Australian band, group or artist to be inducted in

0: to the US Rock and Roll Hall of Fame in Cleveland. Okay. It was 1997, so it took us a while to get there, but this group had been recording for a couple of decades, or many decades by this time. They finally got the gong.
1: Okay. Men at Work?
0: It wasn't Men at Work.
1: Okay.
0: But good on you, Shane. Have a good rest of your evening, and we'll talk to you soon.
1: Okay, mate.
0: 1-300-800-222 is the number to play. If you know the answer to this, Brian in Thailand, heading overseas again. G'day, Brian. How are you?
2: I'm very well, Francis. Yourself?
0: I'm well. What was your day like there in Thailand today?
2: A bit hot and sticky. It started off with a very big tropical downpour. Then the sun came out. Then it rained again. Then the sun came out and it rained again. And then that's pretty much the way it goes at the moment.
0: Rinse, repeat, rinse, repeat.
2: Yeah, that's it.
0: Now, do you know the answer to our question? 1997, it took us a while to get somebody in that blooming Rock and Roll Hall of Fame. It is an American one, so I guess that's the case. But this band sold millions and millions and millions of records, both here in Australia before they became huge overseas. They were huge, and then they took this to themselves to the States, and in the 70s in particular became massive. Who am I talking about?
2: I don't actually know, but I'm going to take a stab and say I'm thinking of one of two bands. One of them has a three-letter name, but I'll go with Air Supply.
0: Oh, no, it's not Air Supply. But, of course, you're right. They had a string of hits in America in the early 80s, number ones all over the place. I think they had three number ones.
2: Oh, well.
0: But, yes, you're on the right track, kind of, if you know what I mean.
2: Well, I think I know who it is now, yeah. But anyway, I won't say it.
0: Good on you, Brian. Stay hot, wet and sticky for us.
2: No worries.
0: 1-300-800-222 is the number to play the four quiz, and we're heading to Wollongong now. Hello, Wayne.
3: Hi, Francis. How are you going?
0: I'm well. How was your day today?
3: Oh, it's pretty good. Every day is a Sunday for me.
0: Oh, that's a nice way to be. That's a good way to look at it.
3: Well, I'm retired, so.
0: Yeah, nice work. Now, do you know which band we're talking about or which group?
3: Well, I think the other fellow had the same idea as me. Probably not, but I'll just say the Little River Band.
0: It's not LRB either, strangely.
3: Nah. Okay, yeah. It's about the only one I could come up with.
0: Yeah, I mean, they've also, at the same time, we're racking up the hits. We talked about them the other day. I think they had six top 10 singles in the space of about 4 years in the States, including Reminiscing, which peaked at number two on the American charts. But they're not in the Rock and Roll Hall of Fame, strangely.
3: I saw them back in the 70s when they first started, and as a gig in Canberra.
0: Were they playing as a Little River Band, or were they Mississippi still then?
3: No, they were a Little River Band, and Glenn Shorrock walked past and he said, how were we? I said, very good, actually, and that was when those first kicked off.
0: What a voice.
3: Oh, yeah.
0: Classy.
3: Fantastic.
0: Absolutely. Yeah. Good on you, Wayne. Enjoy tomorrow, your next Sunday, which is tomorrow.
3: Yeah, tomorrow's Sunday again. Good
0: on you, mate. 1-300-800-222 Sally in Sydney. Hello.
4: Hi, how are you?
0: I'm well. Do you know the name of the band that managed to finally get an Australian group in the Rock and Roll Hall of Fame in 1997?
4: Was it the Bee Gees?
0: It was the Bee Gees, indeed.
4: And John Travolta presented the award.
0: Yes, that is correct. Are you a Bee Gees fan?
4: Well, how could you not be?
0: Yeah.
4: You grew up. I was born in 66 when their Sticks and Specs came out. I was born then, so I pretty much grew up with their music.
0: Yes. Oh, and they had those two different phases. All those early hits, they're brilliant songs. Like, as you said, Spicks and Specks and To Love Somebody and Massachusetts, and New York Mining Disaster.
4: New York Mining Disaster was a fake. It was not a true story, but by God, when you listen to the song, you'd think it was.
0: And were you a disco Bee Gees fan as well?
4: Oh, God, yeah. Everything, the whole shebang. Hey. I'll tell you something. I'll give you a bit of a. I used to listen to Casey Kasem's Top 40 in those days.
0: Oh yes.
4: How can you not listen to it, mate? Out of the top 10, one when in that during that crazy disco time, in one week of the top 10 in America, they had five of the songs in the top five for themselves and for others that they had written.
0: Incredible. So, because Barry Gibb was a great
4: song. Like, there were songs for the Bee Gees. There was, like, Yvonne Elliman and also Andy Gibb. God almighty. I mean, it just blew your brains out of your head.
0: I just want to be your everything, top, Andy Gibb.
4: That the top five. That was first. That was in 76. We're talking 78.
0: Amazing.
4: 78. One week of the top 10, five of the songs in the top five were either sung by them or written by them for somebody else. It was their Yvonne Elliman was one, Samantha Sang, and so was Andy. Oh,
0: Samantha Sang, I forgot about that one,
4: yeah. Yeah, Emotion.
0: Great song.
4: It was just, it was a time that, like, it's like the halcyon days, if there ever were any. It's like catching lightning in a bottle. Yeah. Honestly.
0: All right, you've nailed it for us. So let's go to the second
4: one-hit wonders.
0: I think you've got this covered up. From talking to you, I think you might be all over this, but let's play it anyway. Have a listen and tell me what the song is. Okay, Sally, what was that song?
4: We Can Dance.
0: Yeah, what's that's the lyric from the song. What was the name of the song? What was the name of the band?
4: Oh, God, no. You had to go and find one that I can't quite remember. But I'll tell you one thing I do know about them.
0: Yes.
4: About that song. Mid-80s. One thing in the 80s, the best time for music. I never heard a sad song in the 80s. Did you hear a sad song in the 80s?
0: Oh, sad song Say So Much by Elton John.
4: No, but you know what I'm talking about. Depressing songs. Hey, before you go,
0: yes,
4: the makers of The Young and the Restless are also the makers of The Bold and the Beautiful.
0: Yeah, that makes
4: sense. If I had a choice between the two of them, I'd go for The Young and the Restless.
0: There you go. Fair enough. Y&R or B&B. Thanks, Sally.
4: Have a good day. Take care. Bye-bye.
0: See you. 1-300-800-222. Betty in Dapto. Hello, Betty.
5: Hello, Francis.
0: Do you know the name of that song? Want me to play it for you again?
5: I don't think I do, but if you don't mind, you could play it for me.
0: I'll play it again. This is from the 1985. Now, I don't know if you were out at Discotheques in 1985, but you might have been. But have a listen. Do you know the name of that one-hit wonder and the silly men that sang it?
5: No, and I used to do a lot of discoing in 1985.
0: Did you?
5: I came to Wollongong in sort of 1980, and we used to go around a lot of the discos, yes.
0: What song would get you out on the dance floor, Betty?
5: Oh, gosh. That's just about... I liked most music that we had then.
0: And you used to cut a rug on the dance floor?
5: Yeah, I loved dancing. And in 1981, I went for a cruise. And, gee, that was good because they started music at 11 o'clock in the morning and everybody used to get up and dance.
0: Great stuff.
5: And then we'd go to another bar and they'd have a different band and it all finished at 4 o'clock in the morning.
0: Oh, wow. Good on you, Betty. Love talking to you. Talk to you soon.
5: Bye.
0: 1-300-800-222 to play the four quiz. Plenty of people sending through the right answers on the SMS. Thank you for keeping... Keep them coming in. We've got who is that talking to us out here? Donald's got the right answer for this one. Gino knows what it is as well. Eric knows what it is. Harry knows what it is. Sandra knows what it is. All these people who clearly went to their blue light disco in the 80s. Francis, another Francis in Winthrop. Hi, Francis. How are you going?
6: I'm well, thanks, but I can't help you because I don't know.
0: Oh, really?
6: You know, I don't know.
0: That's okay. Can I just say, that's a sign that you've got good taste because it's not a great song. Actually,
6: yeah.
0: But it was a massive hit. Huge.
6: Yeah, well, look, it may have been, but I'm a New Zealander and, so you're talking the 1980s and you know, I follow music, but I certainly don't know. I can't help you there.
0: Good on you, Francis. Good to talk to you.
6: Thanks. See you. Bye.
0: See ya. Let's go to Steve in Northam in Western Australia. Hi, Steve. How are you? Do you know the name of our mystery song this morning?
7: G'day, mate. I thought it was We Can Dance too, but is it?
0: I think that's the opening line of the song, but the song itself, I'll play it to you again. Just everyone can jog their memory of the name of the song.
7: No, you don't have to, mate. I think I'm going to have a stab. Is it called The Dance Song by Men in Hats?
0: No, you got the name of the band almost right and you're nearly there, but no.
7: Oh, bye.
0: Good on you, mate.
7: See you, mate.
0: Stay well. Bo on the road. Help us out here, Bo. Thanks for playing the four quiz. We've got the one-hit wonder that we need to identify. Have a listen. Bo, does that ring a bell for you from your days on the dance floor at the local mobile disco?
8: I'm afraid you'll never find me on the dance floor. I'm not a dancer at all. I believe that's Men Without Hats.
0: Yes.
8: And the song is Something Dance.
0: What kind of dance is it, Bo?
8: Neutron Dance.
0: Which one?
8: Is it the Neutron Dance?
0: No, that was the Pointer Sister. Good song, though. A different kind of dance. You've identified our band, though. Thank you very much, mate. And try dancing. I'm sure you'll be fine. Good on you, Bo. Pandora at Sapphire Beach. Surely Pandora knows the answer to this. Pandora, how are you going? Welcome to the...
9: Sorry for all the guys that have called before me. I know the answer, but they're all so close.
0: What is the answer? Please help me here.
9: No, I have to think about the video with the Morris men in it.
0: I know, very weird.
9: And the little person and the whole skipping around fields and...
0: Yeah.
9: It's an awesome video.
0: What's the song?
9: Because it's so bad. I think it's Safety Dance by Men Without Hats.

0: You are correct, Amundo.
1: Francis, it's so bad that it's good.
0: Oh, okay. I think I saw somewhere that they are touring Australia, believe it or not.
1: I'm not going to go and see them, but...
0: Well, they're going to just play Safety Dance for an hour.
1: Yeah. It's one of those ones that I pull out every now and then and go, this is so awesome. Look how bad this is. Look at the video.
0: Oh, it's a shocker. But it's great in its own way. You're absolutely right. Well done, Pandora. So we've got one down. You've got to get two more to get into the prize pool. You can do Australian award winners or a language question. Or a famous address?
1: Let's go a famous address.
0: Okay, tell me this. On which London street was home to the fictional detective Sherlock Holmes? And it's now a museum.
1: I think it's Baker Street.
0: It is. It was 221B Baker Street.
1: Yes.
0: Are you a Sherlock Holmes fan?
1: No, not really, but just one of those things.
0: Yep, you knew it.
1: That I know.
0: There you go, important information. All right, to get the third question and to be in the prize pool, an Australian award winner or a language question? We'll play with words and language.
1: I'm going to shoot myself in the foot and go language.
0: Okay, tell me this. According to the Collins Dictionary's list, what is the alternative name for Satan that begins with a B?
1: Beelzebub.
0: Beelzebub is correct. And you are in the prize pool. Head first.
1: Thank you, Francis.
0: Stay listening. You could be our winner this morning. You could walk away with the fabulous fridge magnet which tells everybody that you're overnight's quiz winner. Thanks for playing, Pandora.
1: Thank you very much.
0: 1-300-800-222 is our number. We're back to the quiz in just a moment with your calls. Hit the phones. The lines are open. 1-300-800-222. Thanks to everybody texting through. Carol was a safety dancer. Tony in Newport, it wasn't Hall & Oates. That's an insult to Hall & Oates. Shame on you, Francis. That song is a banger. The film clip is magic. Okay, whatever flicks your switch. Drew and Tala Rook is also a safety dancer too. I wonder if Dua Lipa liked the safety dance.

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3: And we're playing the four quiz and we need your calls. 1-300-800-222 is the number to call. Still got questions left. Pandora is our only contestant so far in the prize pool for answering three correct, but you could join her if you want to get on the phone now. 1-300-800-222 and play. Let's head to Narre Warren in Victoria and say good morning to Colin. Hi, Colin, how are you?
4: Oh, good. I like the safety dance, so I would go and see Men Without Hats.
3: Good.
4: I love the harpsichord.
3: Yes, fair enough.
4: Whatever Golden works. Brown, that's another another one-hit wonder, right?
3: Yeah, the Stranglers. I think the Stranglers might argue they had a few other hits, but anyway. But I take your point. It did have the harpsichord and the waltz time in that song too, which is very
4: actually, the safety dance is an old medieval hit.
3: Is it?
4: Probably not that long ago. During the Black Plague, they didn't touch each other while they were dancing because it was a health hazard.
3: There you go. That takes the fun out of it, doesn't it? Hey, Colin, what topic would you want? Aussie Award winners or a language question? Because we've exhausted the others. So,
4: I'll go Aussie Award winners.
3: Okay. Tell me this. Which Tasmanian author won the Booker Prize in 2014 for his novel The Narrow Road to the Deep North? Which Tasmanian author won the Booker Prize in 2014 for his brilliant but fairly confronting book, The Narrow Road to the Deep North, which is based on the story of his father surviving the prison camps in Asia during World War II?
4: No, I have no idea. I'll go Errol Flynn.
3: No, not the another Tasmanian. Fair enough. I mean, you've got to be in it to win it. Thanks, Colin.
4: Enjoy
3: Men Without Hats if you get to see them. 1-300-800-222. The lines are well and truly open if you want to play. Let's head to Mount Druitt and say good morning, Charlie. Hello.
5: And good morning to you. Nice to be with you.
3: Do you know which author I'm speaking of?
5: I'll just have a stab at Thomas Keneally.
3: It wasn't the great Thomas Keneally. But thank you for playing, Charlie. Have a fabulous morning.
5: And you have a good one as well, mate.
3: Thanks, buddy. 1-300-800-222. Lines are well and truly open. People on the text message know the answer to this. Chris in the Northern Rivers and a whole bunch of other people texting through. But I wonder if Sarah in Elphington knows. Hello, Sarah.
6: Yeah, hi. Yes, Men Without Hats, the safety dance. I was like punching the airwaves.
3: There you
6: like,
3: go. You know, they're all coming out, all the fans. They're everywhere. Do you know the answer to this question?
6: I do.
3: Yes?
6: I do. It's because I read one of his other books, The Death of a River Guy.
3: Ah, you know, yes. Go on, tell everybody.
6: Richard Flanagan.
3: Yes, it is. Richard Flanagan is the man who wrote The Narrow Road to

0: and man to form three new words.
1: Aqua.
0: Yes. Aquamarine, aquaplane, and aquaman.
1: Well, my older brother had an obsession with Aquaman, so
0: he's kind of dropped down the totem pole of great cartoon characters, hasn't he? No one talks about Aquaman much these days, but anyway. No. All right, for you to join Pandora in the prize pool, the final question of the quiz is another language question. You've got to be able to tell me this. The final question, here we go. Commonly used in internet-based conversations and online and social media conversations, what does the abbreviation TBF stand for?
1: Oh, Jesus. Sorry, I didn't mean to blaspheme.
0: TBF.
1: To be...
0: Yes?
1: To be...
0: In common parlance, you use the phrase all the time, TBF.
1: To be friends?
0: No! No!
1: I'm an old.
0: You're so close, Sarah. Okay. It was to be fair.
1: Oh, to be fair.
0: So you say, blah, blah, blah, blah, blah, blah, TBF, blah, blah, blah, blah, blah.
1: Yeah, okay. All right, well, I'll use that with my 16-year-old, yeah. So he'll think I'm kind of, like, daggily cool.
0: Good on you. Thank you. Thank you for playing and being a good sport. Appreciate it.
1: All right. Okay, thanks.
0: And Pandora, call us back because you are our one person who managed to get three questions across the four topics this morning and ended up in the prize pool. And you are our winner. Thanks to everybody who played along at home. It was good fun. To be fair is the one that we're looking for. And we'll do it again. We'll do it again next Monday morning if you want to play then. And we'll catch up with Scott Goodings, the TV freak, very, very soon after this Mortal Coil.

0: Still breathtaking, isn't it? This Mortal Coil from 1983, featuring the voice of the Cocteau Twins, Elizabeth Fraser, and that stunning rendition of Tim Buckley's Song to the Siren.
1: Pungimipla long internet long abc.net.au.

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1: And it's great to be able to say good morning to our good friend Scott Goodings, the TV freak. Good morning, Scotty. How are you going?
2: I'm good, Francis.
1: Excellent to have you on the program once again and talk telly with you. Now, we are both children of the cartoon age, and cartoons, when we were growing up, was for kids. But that's all changed.
2: It has. A lot of adult animated series that you could describe as what? Adults only? Raunchy, perhaps?
1: Yes. There's a couple now that are, you know, adults only, quite literally. Tell us about the one that you've come across.
2: Yeah, are you an Anthony Bourdain fan?
1: I've read the book. I read the first book. I haven't seen much of the Tully series, but I know people absolutely love it.
2: Because that's a new one that's come out called Get Gyro, and it's a Japanese adult animated series. It's an anime, and it's based on a graphic novel he did. Now, he was a celebrity chef, did some great series, No Reservations, where he combined travel to real out-of-the-way places with his cooking. But in this, it's a very violent anime show, but it's sort of cartoonish violence. I'm not good with violence, but I watched an episode of this tonight and I could handle it. And the premise is that it's set in the future in LA where there's not really mafia gangs, it's more chef gangs. Where food is the big elite commodity, and enter Gyro, who's a sushi master chef, and he becomes embroiled in the middle between a vegan kind of mafia food figure and another mainstream thing. But the thing I really like about him, he's very shy and reserved, the character, yet he's a lot... Oh, if you know the soup Nazi in Seinfeld?
1: How can I forget?
2: On a... 100,000% more than him, because I tell you one thing you don't do if you ever go to Gyro's restaurant, never dip your sushi into soy sauce or there'll be severe ramifications.
1: Life-threatening ramifications, are we talking?
2: Yeah, but it's great as well because, like, the food vernacular has entered the whole community because, you know, like I said, there's a lot of violence, a lot of gang wars. And so, you know, you have a situation where the local cops will be there, you know, there's bodies everywhere and they'll be discussing it, but they'll be handed food by the locals and they'll be sitting there going, you've got to try this anchovy toast, you know, with its Calabrian chili chili butter. So it really...
1: That happens to police all the time.
2: Yeah. So it's set in the future where, yeah, the whole class system is basically based on food. So there's a bit of a parody, a bit of comment how, you know, food culture has totally taken over a lot of our media and it's quite pretentious.
1: And so where can we see this at the moment?
2: You can see this on Prime, on Amazon Prime.
1: So this is a growing sort of trend in television now to make animated shows, comedies, serious shows for grown-ups as well.
2: Yeah, yeah, and it is, and it's a whole genre, I guess. Now, one that I thought you'd like as well, which is coming up, is I watched two episodes this night, Beelzebubs. Now, you mentioned that in the quiz, didn't you?
1: Yes, the B-word for the Satan, yes.
2: Now, this is coming up. It's based, again, on a Finnish graphic novel about a lead singer of a death metal band called Sloth. And so what it is now, it's an animated mockumentary. It's pretty much the Osborne.

0: It's a take on that reality show Osbournes. He's Sloth is a stay-at-home dad trying to, you know, pay back the €60,000 he's been advanced on his single. He's a stay-home dad. His wife says, you know, hey, come on, your music's just a hobby. You can't, it doesn't make money, so you stay home and look after the kids. And she's out. She's directing ads. But, yeah, there's even those sequences, you know, in reality shows where they sit on the couch and discuss their feelings and what's going on. So it's quite clever. So Beelzebubs will be coming out here soon. If you like the Osbournes, and you'd love it too, because, you know, the main Sloth character overnight, he sings his child lovely black metal.
1: deep growly lullabies. Like, oh, that sort of stuff.
0: To Twinkle Twinkle Little Star, except a death metal episode.
1: Well, it sounds like a perfect way to put a child to sleep. Beelzebubs, that's how you say that, is it?
0: Beelzebubs, yeah. It's based on a Finnish concept.
1: So we want to take people's calls, 1-300-800-222. We'll be doing it after the news as well with Scott Goodings, our TV freak. Your favourite animated programs or shows that are for adults, some of them are borderline. I mean, the great thing about some of these animated shows, I mean, even like The Family Guy, that sort of stuff. Your favourite characters too. That's kind of for young people, but there's enough in that for the grown-up, Scott.
0: Yeah, look, I suppose there is a sort of subgenre of puerile, isn't there? is it actually like Carry On for the new generation? Is this their version of Carry On films?
1: Is it? Who's the Kenneth Williams of animated cartoonery?
0: Smithers.
1: Of course it is.
0: Just came to me, Smithers.
1: Yeah, that's who it is.
0: And who's Sid James? That'd be Mo.
1: Owen's in Sydney. Owen, how are you?
2: I'm good, Scott and Francis. Hope you're well. Yes, well, speaking of Family Guy, and in fact, Nick Darling has done a whole heap of them. I actually mildly disagree. I mean, Family Guy may be borderline, but really some of its jokes are quite graphic and explicit and gory and all that. So he's done Family Guy, and then he did American Dad about, CIA agent. And from Family Guy, he also spun off and did the Cleveland Show, which was about... what's his name? Peter Griffiths, Griffin's African American neighbor, and he did this sort of African American oriented show that was nevertheless voiced by one or two known characters who are white for some time. And yeah, so he's been a great contributor along with South Park to the sort of adult cartoon industry. An interesting fact about that, McFarlane, though, American Dad and the Cleveland Show might never have been produced, but due to a hangover and an incorrect flight time, McFarlane just missed being on the flight that crashed into the North Tower in 2001.
1: Wow. That's an incredible fact.
2: Yeah.
1: Wow. Thank you, Owen. That's something that I didn't know. Thank you. Seth MacFarlane, living on and being very successful. Scott Goodings is with us, our TV freak, talking about animated TV for adults. And if you've got a favourite animated TV show, for adults or otherwise, if you're still watching as an adult too, that's okay. What are you still watching? Give us a call, 1-300-800-222, or you can text 0437-774-774, and we'll join you and Scott after the latest from the ABC Newsroom.
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0: ABC News with David Rollins. Ukraine has accused Elon Musk's SpaceX of limiting Starlink services, virtually crippling its drones, as the latest round of Russian missiles knocked out power to more than 600,000 people. Eliza Getzey has the latest.
1: Kyiv's relationship with Washington has taken a turn for the worse since US President Donald Trump abruptly lifted sanctions on Russian diesel last week and publicly turned on President Volodymyr Zelensky, saying Ukrainians should replace

0: their wartime leader. Mr. Trump also announced Ukraine and Russia had both agreed to halt attacks on energy targets, but neither side confirmed this, and the past 2 days have seen intensive Russian bombing, including of Ukrainian power stations. Ukrainian military officials say SpaceX had, without warning, interrupted functioning of military-grade Starlink terminals, stopping Kyiv from using them as onboard guides for drones. Neither Musk nor Starlink have commented.
1: Meantime, a federal judge has extended an order blocking Trump's administration from banning reporters for three news outlets from the White House. District Judge Timothy Kelly ruled that CNN, MS Now and Politico are likely to succeed in their case against the president. He expanded a previous temporary ruling that the administration had violated the news outlet's Fifth Amendment right to due process. He also sided with a second argument by the outlets that Trump's ban breached their First Amendment right to free speech. A new cross-party parliamentary report says the national redress scheme must remain open until all applications from child sexual abuse survivors are processed. Political reporter Claudia Long has more from Parliament House.
2: Currently, the scheme is legislated to close on the 30th of June 2028, but ABC analysis reveals that at its current rate, it won't process its existing backlog of claims until at least 2029, which could leave thousands of survivors in limbo. Following an inquiry into the scheme, opposition, Green and Labor MPs, including sexual abuse survivor Jodie Bellier, say it must be urgently extended.
3: We've now got 85,000 applications.
2: The committee has also recommended that the scheme's application deadline should be pushed back 6 months from June to December 2027.
1: Two leaders of a youth-led protest movement in India have been sent to jail for 5 days after allegedly entering a restricted protest site in New Delhi. South Asia correspondent Rachel Clayton has more.
4: Ashutosh Ranka and Saurav Das from the Cockroach Junta Party were arrested on Tuesday after entering Junta Munta, a site that was removed from the Delhi government's list of designated protest locations earlier this week. The Cockroach Junta Party is a youth-led movement that first emerged over concerns about education and unemployment in May this year. Over the past week, its supporters have been demanding the resignation of the country's chief election commissioner over allegations that millions of eligible voters have been unfairly removed from electoral rolls. India's election authorities and the ruling BJP party deny any wrongdoing.
1: Turning to sport, and Australia has swept its one-day women's cricket series against Bangladesh, winning the third game by 8 wickets in Brisbane. Quinton Hull has this match report.
5: Game three followed a familiar path to the other two. Australian captain Tali McGrath winning the toss and sending the tourists in to bat. Bangladesh dismissed in the 50th over for 172 before the hosts cruised to victory for the loss of only 2 wickets with more than 27 overs to spare. Elise Perry and Annabel Sutherland put on an unbroken 137-run stand for the third wicket, Perry making 65 and Sutherland 74 from just 52 deliveries. Earlier, Megan Shute picked up 4 wickets to finish with 10 wickets for the three-game series and duly won player of the series. The Australian women now will start a three-game T20 series against New Zealand in Sydney on Sunday.
1: A woman in Russia's east has been fined after an AI-generated image of a bear, created to prank a friend, went viral and triggered a real-life hunt. Russian authorities are on high alert this year due to a spate of deadly attacks in several regions. The Amur Regional Court says the woman used ChatGPT to generate the picture of a large brown bear seemingly strolling down a local street and sent it to her friend. But the joke quickly got out of hand, with police receiving alarm calls from residents, which led to wildlife rangers being dispatched to deal with the phantom animal. She was fined $250. ABC News.
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13: Francis Leach with you here on this Thursday. Hope you're well in the Western Australia. It's just gone 5 past midnight. In the Northern Territory, 25 to 2. South Australia, it's 25 to 3. In New South Wales, Victoria and Tasmania, it's just gone after 6 minutes past 3 as we tick over. 6 minutes past 2 in Queensland as well. And we're here with Scott Goodings, the TV freak, talking about animated TV that's these days made for adults. And it's a little bit different, maybe not for young eyes, but also if you're still as an adult watching animated TV, even if it's meant for kids, but you know, it's got something for you, give us a call and tell us what it is. 1-300-800-222, 1-300-800-222, or you can text as well, which people love doing, 0437-774-774. Tracy has texted through Scott and says, Dr. Katz, Professional Therapist is an amazing cartoon. I don't know that one, Scotty.
14: Yeah, I loved that one. I think it was like 90s maybe. It was Dr. Katz, Professional Therapist. And the concept was his clients were a lot of stand-up comedians. So like Ray Romano, Rodney Dangerfield.
13: It's a good idea.
14: Yeah, Catherine O'Hara. And one of my favourites right towards the end was Conan O'Brien. And they had this great sort of plot line where Conan O'Brien was under Dr. Katz's therapy and Dr. Katz tells him a joke and suddenly Conan uses the stolen joke on his Tonight Show.
13: Which is also a great comedic tradition, isn't it? Stealing other people's jokes.
14: Yeah, so Dr. Katz has this professional dilemma / tantrum about Conan stealing all these jokes for his Tonight Show, but can't say anything because it was all part of the therapy. So, yeah, Dr. Katz was a bit like there was another one around the same time with John Lovitz voicing the critic, where that was written by two of the Simpsons writers, L. Jean and Mike Reiss. And he was a New York film reviewer working on a cable show called Coming Attractions. And he didn't really like the shows. He had a catchphrase. You know, all comedians, all film critics sometimes have a catchphrase. His was, "It stinks."
13: Is that a bit like that character in The Simpsons, Mr. Sherman, was it? Or who was the film critic who used to say, "Yes, it stinks."
14: Yes, that was probably it. Yeah, they're definitely worth a look if you like John Lovitz. Dr. Katz, Professional Therapist or The Critic.
13: Thanks, Trace. I'm going to check that out. But where can we – this is the hard bit. Probably on the YouTube somewhere, is it? Or
14: Yeah. The Critic. I watched a bit of Critic today. And just another thing about The Critic, which I loved, there was an Australian actor in it. One of his friends was a fictitious Australian actor. It was called Jeremy Hawke, and he was this sort of tall, muscular, blonde-haired character. And I really loved it. He actually had a twin sister who appeared in a few episodes, and her character name was Olivia Newton-Hawke. So John Lovitz must, I reckon, Googled and, you know, got something about Bob Hawke and got something about Olivia Newton-John, and there you go. So it's sort of a Paul Hogan kind of character, young
13: like
14: version.
13: Like an Aussie icon hybrid.
14: Yeah.
13: Super hybrid. Charlie's in Mount Druitt. He's given us a call. Please do yourself if you want. 1-300-800-222. 1-300-800-222. Hey, Charlie.
15: Hey, guys. How are you?
13: Good.
15: I used to love Thunderbirds as a kid.
13: Oh, still do.
15: And then they modified it to the animation one, retro sort of Thunderbirds, and I didn't mind that as well, but the old Thunderbirds.
13: Which still pops up on Gem TV overnights. I know this because I have that on in the background, and occasionally Thunderbirds gets a run at the 4 a.m. spot or thereabouts and takes us right back, Charlie. So if you...
15: So how many kids would be up at 4 a.m.?
13: I know. It's for adults. It's for us. It's for us old people that were kids when it was on, I think. But, it's there.
15: And reminiscing.
13: Good on you, mate. Thank you for that. I didn't realise there was an animated Thunderbirds, Scott.
14: Yeah, they modernised it, computer generated. When was that? It was about, oh, I think it was about 10, 15. Oh, it was about 10, yeah, probably 10 years ago they were doing it. Did it for about 5 seasons. Except the big difference, remember, you know, the ones you're watching at 4 a.m. in the morning, there were a lot of Australian actors voicing the Thunderbirds then, like Ray Barrett, and I think Bud Tingwell was in it.
16: Really?
14: Yeah, but they've managed to... the thing about these adult animated shows, they're actually able to attract serious actors. I was talking to Maddie before, and Maddie described that this genre could be known as adolescent. There are some shows like by Nick Kroll, which are quite lewd. There's one called Big Mouth, which is set. It's like an animated version of The Inbetweeners. It's adolescent boys going through puberty, very childish, very, very broad humour. But the cast, it's got like Maya Rudolph, Jordan Peele, Fred Armisen, David Thewlis, a very serious English actor, and A.D. Bryant, who used to be in Saturday Night Live. So, yeah, here's me being a bit, prudish about some of this animation, despite the fact I probably like it. But, yeah, it definitely attracts some serious American and international actors and comedians.
13: Wow, I'll have to check it out. Plenty of text messages coming through. Get your calls happening too. 1-300-800-222. This one from Steve. Ricky Gervais's new show, Alley Cats. If you like Gervais's style, not everyone does, but if you do, it's gold, according to Steve. Do you know that one, Scott?
14: No. It came up recently and I haven't watched it yet. Because he did an animation... He did an animated version of like almost a podcast, didn't he? About 15 years ago with him and Stephen Merchant. And who's the guy that he does the other shows with? I've forgotten his name for a minute. But, yeah, he's worked in the animation field a bit.
13: Yeah, fair enough. Another one, I'm 57. I haven't seen it lately, but I can't go past an episode of Shaun the Sheep. Do you remember Shaun the Sheep?
14: Have you seen Shaun the Sheep? It's like a kids show they show on ABC. But what we could be alluding to is maybe there are some adult concepts in Shaun the Sheep, because that is the thing about a lot of these the kids shows, like Rocco's Modern Life, there's Mr. Pickles. They've all got Courage the Cowardly Dog. They've all got these adult concepts going through them. And I'm watching them sometimes. And I'm thinking, you know, should kids be watching these? Are these for adults? But no, they are for kids, very broad. A bit like, you know, Ren and Stimpy. When Ren and Stimpy first hit the scene, we didn't know what to do.
13: No,
14: you know?
13: I mean, we've got to remember that sort of came and went like a lightning bolt and didn't have the staying power of what followed it, so The Simpsons and Family Guy and Futurama and those programs. But Ren and Stimpy was crazy. It was like a little device exploding in a room. It was madness. It was brilliant.
14: There are some weird things that pop up. I mean, I remember there was occasionally there's an very adult concepts in the episodes. I just don't know where to look when I'm watching them, especially if I'm watching them
13: Scott,
14: with young people.
13: Scott Gooding's a TV freak, is with us talking about animation for adults, but adults that still love animation as well. If you're still watching something that you watched years ago and still getting a kick out of it, let us know if it's a cartoon. 1-300-800-222. Sam in Thomastown in Melbourne. Good morning, Sam.
17: Yeah, I want to mention Fritz the Cat, but one of my favourites was Looney Tunes. A particular episode was Donald Duck. He's going down the Grand Canal in Venice in a gondola, right, under the Rialto Bridge, like near the Bridge of Sighs there, right, Doge's Palace. And there's a sign that says, Duck of the Head, Lola Brigida.
13: Looney Tunes, there are so many things that go on in those Looney Tunes cartoons which would not pass muster today. They were pretty raucous and pretty like, violent.
17: Like the Roadrunner, right? Oh, Acme this and Acme that, right? You know, like it was programmed like Americans versus the Germans, right? You know, it's unbelievable.
13: It's
17: right? In the Cold War period,
13: yeah,
17: you know?
13: It still gives you a good laugh, even though some of it you go, hey, we couldn't do that these days. My favourite one, if we're going to talk Looney Tunes, my favourite one of animal cruelty is Foghorn Leghorn. Foghorn Leghorn, when he, Scott and Sam, he always at war with the dog, the family dog, and the family dog's sleeping in his doghouse. And Foghorn Leghorn has concocted a plan to give him hell. And what he has done is, because the dog's in the doghouse, but he's also tied to a stake, so he can't just run off. So Foghorn Leghorn sneaks up behind the dog, paddles him really hard on the backside, and then Foghorn Leghorn makes for it and gets out of there. And there's a blue line painted around where the perimeter of the rope can extend to. He knows how far the dog can run. And the dog chases after him. And when the dog gets to the end of the rope, he sort of goes stiff in the air and his tongue pops out. And Foghorn Leghorn then proceeds to paint his tongue with blue paint from a pail of paint. And whoever thought that up in the writer's room, I just want to thank you and your and everyone involved, because you've given me a lifetime of hilarity whenever I see that. It's a piece of stupidity.
14: You got to Google Senator Claghorn, Francis, which was a radio character in the 40s. And I think there is actually footage of Senator Claghorn in action, like an actor. And, yeah, that was who they say Foghorn Leghorn was actually based on, an adult character. And just the other mention there was Fritz the Cat. Did you ever see that film?
13: No.
14: Well, Fritz the Cat was based on a Robert Crumb comic strip, and it was directed by Ralph Bakshi. And I just remember, it's, definitely risque and adult concepts. And I remember, I was probably walking around with my mum and dad or my sisters in the city in the 70s, having seen The World's Greatest Athlete, the Disney film with John Michael Vincent. And I probably embarrassed them so much, because when are we going to see Fritz the Cat? When are we going to see? Because it's, it's a cute cat, like one of the characters out of Top Cat. And they just sort of changed the subject and probably bought me a comic or something, and I never realised till later my faux pas that Fritz the Cat was quite an adult black comedy.
13: Let's speak with Spiro, who's with us here on ABC Radio Overnights. TV freak Scott Goodings is with us as well. Hello, Spiro.
16: How you going?
13: What is it for you? It's an adult animation, or animation that you're still watching as an adult?
16: Oh, no, it's from what I remember as a child. It was called Prince Planet, and he used to get his energy. He came to Earth to help the Earthlings, right? And he used to get his energy from the planet, and sometimes they'd forget to send the energy, and he'd be doing a good deed and he'd run out of power, and they'd have to urgent send him some more power. It was a cartoon.
13: Yeah, Scott would love Prince Planet.
14: I'm thinking what you could probably get into in the, 2000s cartoon would be something like Samurai Jack, which was, was based on ancient samurai culture, but also influenced apparently by David Carradine's Kung Fu. And it's a bit like Prince Planet. He travels the world. He time travels to take on an evil nemesis, and it's about his battle to get to return back to time. The thing about that was it was on Cartoon Network for about 4 years, so it was a really, a bit like Prince Planet, a bit like Marine Boy, a bit like 60s anime. Oh, but then it moved.
16: Let's not talk about Marine Boy.
13: Not a
14: Marine
13: fan.
14: Boy, no. They're a bit like that.
16: I love Marine Boy. He is my hero.
13: Fair enough.
16: I like the chewing gum, the breath
13: oxygen,
16: gum.
13: Oxygen gum.
16: His oxygen gum, and his jet boots he had. They were just fantastic,
14: And he rode the dolphin.
16: And the dolphin. Yeah.
14: Marine Boy never turned dark, but in the last series of Samurai Jack, which is about 10 years later, it became really dark, became quite bloody, quite graphic, quite adult. Yeah. So again, that probably freaked kids out, looking at the fifth season of Samurai Jack when it became very adult.
13: Good on you, Spiro. Good of you to call and remind us of those ones. They're classics. Thanks for calling. 1-300-800-222. Tell me about Stripperella, Scott Goodings.
14: Stripperella, that was created by Stan Lee, the great Marvel Comics genius.
13: Wow, okay, that's
14: heritage. And, again, this is quite lewd. It's an exotic dancer called Erotica Jones, and she's dancer by day and superhero by night. And it's voiced by Pamela Stevenson, voiced by Pamela Anderson.
13: And when was that made? What era are we talking?
14: Oh, it was made about 10 years ago as well. Yeah, but it probably is, actually. Something like that probably is in that genre of, like, Robert Crumb, Daniel Klaus kind of animation. Another one which – have you seen BoJack Horseman?

0: No.
1: I reckon you'd like BoJack Horseman. You know why? Because it's got a great opening theme, which is written by Patrick Carney from the Black Keys.
0: Oh, nice, yeah.
1: And it's co-written by his uncle, Ralph Carney, who I never knew was actually Tom Waits' saxophone and clarinet player.
0: That's very cool pedigree.
1: It was. And as a result of hearing that with that it really got me to BoJack Horseman. So the concept of BoJack Horseman is he's a washed-up actor from the 90s. So in BoJack Horseman, anthropomorphic animals and humans exist in Los Angeles, right? So you have to take that on board first, and then you have to accept that BoJack Horseman is a washed-up actor star from the 90s when he used to be in a sitcom Horsin' Around, which is like Full House or something like that. But again, it's very dark. It's about him being washed up and self-loathing and various substance addictions. But I like it because it's an adult, yeah, it's an adult cartoon, but it's also got its own world and very meta. So suddenly, you know what happens? One of his literature heroes is J.D. Salinger, who in BoJack Horseman's world lives, is still alive. And they find J.D. Salinger working in a bike shop, and then somehow they lure into him becoming a TV director. Which is
0: that's the beauty of animated content, though, is you can do anything. You can, you know, it gives you that freedom to imagine any situation or circumstance and just literally draw it up or generate it up and go with it, which is the joy of it. Hey, this one from Alex is texted in from Melbourne. Started watching Adventure Time with the kids recently on ABC Kids. It's from 10 to 15 years ago. So funny, animated. It's so clever and wacky. It's got many influences. Great stuff. Now, I don't know about Adventure Time, Scott. What are we missing?
1: Look, again, it's one of those ones with its own sort of world. I'm trying to think of the characters' names. There's like, there's Finn. There's Finn and his brother, Jake, who go on these, you know, weird adventures everywhere. Yeah, it's in that genre of what was some of the other ones? Was the Tree Friends, which was particularly violent? So, again, you watch these things and you have to be ready to be thrown into these real violent, graphic worlds, which are almost fairy tale-esque. In their kind of animation style as well.
0: It's interesting because you talk about those Japanese animes like Marine Boy and Speed Racer and Gigantor as well. I mean, some of those, they're not adult in a sense, but the violence or the, you know, because of the anime nature of them, it's a bit more sort of hyper real than, say, a Looney Tunes, which is just absurd.
1: Yeah, I suppose when I was watching Get Gyro before too, I thought that, yeah, it's sort of hyper real, like you said, whereas Looney Tunes, Animaniacs, the Warner Brothers kind of animation. It's more slapstick, isn't it?
0: Yeah. Scott Goodings, a TV freak, is with us, taking your calls. We're talking about animation for adults. So, you know, these days, animated, whether it's digitally generated or even otherwise, still, mate, does anyone still draw it? I hope they do. That's a fine craft. Or maybe it's adults still watching animated programs because it's just wonderful. So I'm guilty of that. I can just, if I want to have a wig out for a couple of hours, I might just put The Simpsons on. I know I've seen them a million times, but that's okay. I still get a kick out of it. This one's from Gavin on the Northern Beaches, Scott. It's not a cartoon, but animation is the work of Aardman Animation, such as Wallace and Gromit. Now, they had a period where they went to animation. They sort of flushed away, but they've gone back to stock motion, I think. Now, did they not have an issue with not being able to get the clay they needed because they must use an enormous amount of clay to go through all the different motions that they need to get their characters to work? I think they had to pivot away because they couldn't get access to the materials for a while there.
1: Really? So they were, because yeah, they were doing, and they were doing films, weren't they?
0: Yeah.
1: Well, they did Shaun the Sheep as well, but then they did.
0: Of course, Shaun the Sheep was a character, wasn't he? He was the bad sheep in those Wallace and Gromit movies.
1: Yeah, and they did Chicken Run. So what? Where does the, I'm ignorant about this. Where does the clay come from?
0: I forget the details, but I do remember the story that they were struggling to get the supply. They were running out of the supply they had of a particular clay, modelling clay that they needed, and so they thought it was going to be unsustainable to continue to make stock motion animation. So hopefully that's changed and they're back doing it because, I mean, it's beautifully handcrafted, but it is so labour intensive to do what they did. But people, you know, cherish it, just love it.
1: I think it's all, and it just sort

0: recently, I think they've just released a talking books where they might even be going to voice Gromit.
1: I'm not ready for that.
0: I think I saw it in The Guardian the other day. Yeah,
1: that's crossing the Rubicon. Gromit's not allowed to speak. It'd be like Humphrey B. Bear reading a poem. I don't need that.
0: Yeah. It's his expressions that make it, isn't it?
1: Yeah, we don't need Gromit to talk. Okay, and this text comes through from Bo in Penrith. I remember being at a pop culture convention in Sydney and Stan Lee was taking audience questions. Every single one was about Spider-Man except for one person who desperately wanted to know where he could get more stripperella. Was that you, Bo? Bo, you've got to admit if it was. It's okay. We're not going to shame anyone, but I hope if that was you.
0: Someone on Facebook before was asking me, apparently there is, you know, censored versions and other versions of Stripperella. I don't know. I mine wasn't particularly over the top that I watched a few episodes of. It wasn't me that asked the question either. But that's interesting. Someone was brave enough to ask, admit they watched Stripperella, and I'm sure Stan was happy.
1: I'm going to watch it for sure. Hey, this one also from Tasmania, from Andrew. I remember when I was in high school, there was a weeknight where you had South Park, Drawn Together, and the Happy Tree Friends and Friends.
0: Happy Tree Friends, yeah.
1: All adult shows, but of course we all watched them and then talked about the episodes at school the next day.
0: Yeah, and with kids, are you watching South Park still at the moment?
1: Yes, I watched the last, it's just, you know, it's a sanity saver.
0: There would be kids that, you know, like what the previous generation, like you said, got into early South Park and is Drawn Together, and then generation before that, way back, were, you know, getting into Monty Python and talking about it the next day at school. There'd be kids, you know, going to school now. Like we used to hide behind the TV, the couch, and watch sneak watches of Number 96. There'd be kids doing that with South Park. I'm thinking that's if they watch TV. They'd be, you know, hiding behind Mum and Dad's tablet, you know, trying to get bits of South Park, or watching it on their own tablets. Who knows if they get through the...
1: I remember when South Park first started, being completely blown away from it. And being the good parent that I am, I went out and bought my son, baby son Dylan, who was about 6 or 7 then, a plush Mr. Hankey, which spoke and went, how the hell? And I'm so proud to say that my baby granddaughter, Gemma, has still got the plush Mr. Hankey. Dylan has kept it and it still says, how the hell? That's good parenting, that is.
0: I remember when it first came out, being at this earnest sort of serious political conference, and at lunchtime there was this group of 25 to 30-year-olds just guffawing and hee-hawing and reciting the lines from the previous episodes, you know, South Park. That was probably when it's in second season.
1: Oh, just the best. Look, Scott, I could do this for hours, but I better let you go to bed. Thank you for giving us all of those things to watch in our spare time. Bo's going to be watching Stripperella. I might see what it's all about myself.
0: You should watch the Mike Tyson mysteries as well, that's the closest thing to something like Funky Phantom, because it's Mike Tyson solving crimes with a pigeon and the ghost of the Marquis of Queensbury, you know, the
1: boxing rules.
0: Put his name to the rules of boxing.
1: Excellent.
0: So that's like the Funky Phantom. Check out Mike Tyson's mysteries. You'll love the foul-mouthed pigeon played by Norm Macdonald, the great late comedian.
1: I will definitely love that. Good on you, Scott. Let's do it again in a couple of weeks' time. Scott Gooding's the TV freak with us here on ABC Radio Overnights, talking adult animation. Who knew? Who knew there was so much of it out there? But there is. It's a thing. I've got to check it out. Francis Leach with you here on this Thursday morning on ABC Radio Overnights across Australia. It's 29 past 3 in Victoria, Tasmania and New South Wales. It's just about 3 o'clock. It's just gone 3 o'clock now, actually, in South Australia. 2 o'clock in the Northern Territory, and 12:30 in Western Australia. And it's time now to listen to a bit of Hunters and Collectors. And after that, we are going to catch up with our friend Andrew Mueller from Monocle Radio, from the foreign desk there, usually in London, but currently on the road in New Delhi in India. We'll talk to him about the big news in foreign affairs over the last couple of weeks. Always great to catch up with one of the really great journalists. Here's Hunters and Collectors.

0: Ung imipla long internet long abc.net.au/radioaustralia.
1: Francis Leachuthy, Andrew Mueller on the line from New Delhi in a moment. Neil Young first. Hope you're having a good Thursday morning.

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1: ABC Radio Overnights, Francis with you on this Thursday morning, wherever you are around Australia. I hope it's going well for you. You know, we like to take you wherever we can around the world to visit our friends who are doing interesting and important stuff. And one of those people is Andrew Mueller from Monocle Radio, which you can listen to if you want a taste of international affairs, where he hosts the International Desk program and also writes for Monocle as well on their website. And he's currently in New Delhi in India. He's taken some time out of a busy day to have a chat to us. Hello, Andrew. How are you?
2: I'm all right, mate. How are you doing?
1: I'm well. You do get around. What's taken you to India?
2: We at Monocle Radio, that is, are doing a few days of events at a club called Demond. We're inviting subscribers and guests around for coffee mornings. If anyone in New Delhi is tuning in, we have a fancy cocktail evening going on tonight, and we've been hosting panel discussions involving distinguished New Delhians and others. We've got three of those this week. We're one down, two to go. But as listeners who've been paying attention to the headlines may be aware, we've kind of picked an interesting week to be here.
1: You sure have, because the cockroach movement protests continue. And this is a student-led movement which started around the issue of basically exams being tricked up, which gave an advantage to some students to qualify to be doctors and higher professions, which in India is seen to be a very sacred a sacred process, because it is your way into a better life. And the student protest has taken on a really visceral feel. Tell us what it's like there at the moment.
2: I arrived here on Saturday, and even if I wanted to go and take a look at the protest, would have been extremely difficult, because authorities cracked down pretty hard. Most of the Delhi metro was closed. Roads in and out of downtown Delhi were blocked off by police checkpoints, lots of police, paramilitary police, by some estimates 25,000 of them deployed. Mobile internet was shut off in a lot of central Delhi. I mean, the measures were pretty extraordinary, and a number of people were arrested, some since complaining they were somewhat roughed up in the process. I mean, the evolution of the Cockroach Party so far has been really interesting, because it did start kind of as a joke, and it's all happened very fast. It was only in July, I think I'm right in saying, that the Chief Justice of India's Supreme Court made some intemperate remarks about India's youth, who he did liken to cockroaches, and one of them just posted online, well, what if all the cockroaches came together? And they have. The movement now claims to have 2 million members signed up. It has a website, which I do commend to listeners, because it is just genuinely very funny. They bill themselves as the voice of the lazy and unemployed. as you correctly point out, they did force an issue over leaking of exam papers earlier this year, which did result in the resignation of the education minister. And I think now their blood is up, and they think more can be done. The proximate issue this time is that India is revising its electoral rolls. Now, that on the face of it is not an unreasonable thing for any country to do. And India hasn't done it for nearly a quarter of a century. And obviously, here of all places, a lot happens in that time. But put it in perspective, talking as we are to a nation of about 25 million people, so far 130 million people have been taken off India's electoral roll. Now, the government claims that those people are either dead or

0: have moved house or simply can't be contacted, or that they were duplicate names, none of which is necessarily unbelievable. Government do also point out that 28 million people, or slightly more than the population of Australia, aged 18 to 28 alone, have been added to the roll since this process started. But the suspicion among opponents of the government, i.e. the cockroaches and a few opposition parties which have clambered aboard the bandwagon, is that what we're seeing here is the long-ruling Bharatiya Janata Party of Prime Minister Narendra Modi somewhat cooking the books to their own advantage.
1: Which is a process we've seen in other countries as well, where trying to change the status of electoral rolls or the capacity to vote or to intimidate voters has become a pattern right across the world with populist movements who are in power.
0: Indeed it has. And Narendra Modi, of course, does very much fit the model of the populist nationalist prime minister. But what the actual truth is of this between necessary bureaucratic reorganisation and unashamed electoral fiddlings, no one's really sure. The next general election in India is not due until 2029. Theoretically, Modi could bang on until then, but there are some very important state elections coming up early next year, including in some of India's biggest states. And I mean, again, as ever, when you consider Indian democracy or Indian anything really, the numbers of people involved in these things are just absolutely extraordinary. So there is, I think, there is also a sense among those opposition parties who, as I said, are sort of allying themselves tentatively to the cockroaches, that Modi is now, that we're nearer, I think it's fair to say there's a belief we're nearer to the end of Modi and Modiism than we are to the start of it. And I think people sense something of an opportunity.
1: It's interesting, isn't it? Because the protest movements in India, the cockroach movement led by students, the protests currently happening in Paris as well around student conditions and the condition of education and education infrastructure in France, in Paris, is being led by students as well. So it's an intergenerational uprising of sorts that's happening at the moment.
0: I mean, it is. I mean, this is a fairly well-documented phenomenon, which we have looked into on our show, The Foreign Desk, a few times. This is the so-called Gen Z protests, and it's happened in a large number of places. The one thing they do have in common, what often starts out as a protest against one specific thing, kind of escalates into a protest against everything in general. Now, some of these movements have sort of burned themselves out, but others have had real world effects. And I think part of the response of the authorities here is attached to a certain nervousness about recent developments in, you know, relatively, actually, or very closely neighbouring countries, Bangladesh, Sri Lanka and Nepal, where similar protests have actually forced governments from office. I mean, Nepal's current prime minister is a 30-something former rapper, which was a pretty big generational shift right there. It is interesting. On Sunday morning, I went and spoke to Shashi Tharoor, who is a leading figure in the official opposition, the Indian National Congress, and a leading figure generally. He's one of India's best-known politicians domestically and internationally. He did make the very well-made point that, you know, what we have seen over the last 80 or so years is that Indian democracy has always been fairly rowdy and rumbustious, so this might not necessarily be anything new in that respect. But he did talk, and, you know, and I think quite generously, from the perspective of a man who, I think I'm not doing him any disservice, is 70 years old, said that there is something new about this generation in that they are a generation who has grown up online. They do have this heavily ironic, memeified sense of humour, and they are quite tightly locked into those other protest movements, youthful protest movements you mentioned.
1: Andrew Mueller's with us, host of the Foreign Desk on Monocle Radio, which you can find on your internet, and also Monocle Magazine as well, which is a cracking read if you've got time to sit down and get your head into that. Andrew, back in Europe, Andy Burnham in the UK said the unspeakable at this week, and that was that Brexit had been basically an influence operation by foreign actors, or at least was influenced by foreign actors, which has kind of opened the door to a conversation around another referendum, or at least Britain trying to move closer back to the EU.

0: quickly from hearing that phrase to assuming that Russia actually fiddled the vote or stuffed the ballot boxes or altered the voting machines, et cetera, et cetera. Whereas I don't think anybody serious is suggesting that that's what's going on. The way to think about it is to think about how much more extraordinary it would be if Russia was not trying to influence elections in the West in their favor. I mean, it would be bizarre if they weren't doing it. And the thing is, in this day and age, it is not difficult and it is not expensive to run extremely expansive disinformation or misinformation campaigns in a country you find hostile, especially if that country is a democracy with a tradition of free expression, because they are extremely unlikely to pull the plug on social media networks which are disseminating material that they find objectionable or disruptive. So for a very, very small outlay in terms of people, money and energy, you can cause a great deal of disruption among your adversaries. It would be genuinely appalling appalling if you are Russian. It would be appalling if Russia wasn't doing it. So I think in one respect, Burnham is stating the merely very obvious. But I think, yeah, you're right to observe that since he became prime minister not long ago, we've heard much more talk than we have had for a decade about acknowledging that Brexit has not worked out tremendously well, probably wasn't a terrifically good idea at the time, and that the UK does need to start thinking about its way back to Europe. And I think what Burnham has hoped to do is to start a conversation along the lines of, well, if not full-blown rejoin, because I'm not sure anybody really has the stomach for that fight just yet, then what? You know, what can we do to slightly orient ourselves back towards what is Britain's, you know, natural trading partner, natural strategic ally, especially much the more so that the United States can't be counted on to be either.
1: Andrew Mueller's with us. He's in India at the moment, in New Delhi, usually at the desk, the foreign desk at the Monocle headquarters in London, when he's not travelling the world talking to world leaders in between times. Just finally, once again, more attention in Europe is being played out by these events where Russia seems to be testing Europe's mettle on Article 5 of the NATO Convention, with further attacks in the Black Sea on shipping, this time very close to Bulgarian territorial waters. I guess, theoretically, if these attacks on of these ships in the Black Sea by Russian drones and missiles had happened within Bulgarian waters, it might have triggered to Article 5. We're seeing an uptick of these events, and I think it feels like they're going to continue to increase.
0: Yeah, and again, it is of a piece with disinformation and misinformation operations that Russia once runs against the West, in that it would be absolutely astonishing if they weren't doing it. These two recent attacks you talk about, and they are very serious. Two ships were hit off Bulgaria's Black Sea coast, one badly damaged, the other one actually sank, and crew members of both do remain missing at sea. But this is among the many difficulties with modern technology, is how very cheap it is to do these things, because whatever Russia spent on these drones that attacked these ships, it would have been a great deal less than the ships were worth and a great deal less than the hassle that will now be caused by the fact of those ships being attacked. And it's also extremely deniable. I mean, Russia's standard operating procedure is, of course, to deny everything. And when something like this happens, and the same is true of like drone incidents we've seen elsewhere in Europe, Russia can just say, well, look, you know, anyone, any idiot can fly a drone. It's not anything to do with us and you can't prove it. And Russia being Russia, even if people do prove it, they'll say that doesn't prove anything. And so you're right to point out that what they're doing is clearly testing everyone's resolve and testing what the limits of Article 5 are. And the question being put to Europe every time is this your threshold? Is this your limit? Is this where you snap back? And the question that Europe is now being asked specifically by Russia, or that one would like to think NATO, if we assume the United States is still functionally a part of it, is that, you know, are you going to start World War III over a tanker registered, you know, flying under the flag of Guinea-Bissau? And obviously the answer isn't yes. So then Russia can think, okay, well, what's the next step up? You know, do we hit something flying an EU flag? Do we hit something inside NATO territorial waters? And will NATO respond to that? And you keep cutting away at whatever the limit is until you find out that, you know, maybe there isn't one. Maybe we can help ourselves to a couple of towns in Estonia and Latvia and no one's really going to do anything, which is

0: the nightmare scenario that I know confronts NATO planners. But in this respect, I mean, Russia, I think it is fair to, it is right to remember, still is not winning its war in Ukraine after four and a half years. But it's certainly not losing the grey zone war with the West, because it is extremely hard to wage that war on equal terms.
1: Andrew, always fascinating to chat. Enjoy the rest of your time there in New Delhi, and we'll catch you again sometime in the next few weeks.
0: Good to talk to you. Thanks for having me.
1: Thank you, Andrew. Andrew Mueller there on the line from New Delhi, from Monocle Radio. Look it up on your internet. And Monocle Magazine is a great read too. And he hosts the Foreign Desk program daily on Monocle Radio here with us on ABC Radio overnights.

Tori Amos and the great Cornflake Girl. Coming up to the latest news from your ABC newsroom. After that, Martha Reeves, the second part of our conversation with the incredible Martha Reeves from the Vandellas, Motown fame. She'll join us on the other side of the news. Before the news, though, here's Cindy.

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1: ABC News with David Rollins. Ukraine's President Volodymyr Zelensky says that for a second night, his forces received no warning of a Russian attack, with the latest one hitting a power station, leaving more than 500,000 Ukrainians without power. The BBC's Ione Wells has more.
2: Trump said on Tuesday that the US had not stopped sharing intelligence with Ukraine, saying instead, "We are helping them. We are sharing intel. We want the war to end." Ukrainian officials, speaking to CBS News, said American officials told their Ukrainian counterparts that the system used to detect Russian missile launches had failed due to bad weather, but that they did not believe that excuse and believed the US was playing with the system. President Zelensky said on Wednesday that hundreds of thousands of people were left without power and at least six people were killed in Russian ballistic missile and drone attacks overnight, targeting energy and critical infrastructure in Kyiv and Kharkiv.
1: Taiwan has announced it plans to buy 6 million tonnes of liquefied natural gas annually from a US project in what President Donald Trump has touted as one of the biggest deals ever made. Taiwan's Ministry of Economic Affairs says state-owned oil and gas firm CPC Corporation signed a letter of intent in March last year on the natural gas project in Alaska. It now says it could invest up to $6.3 billion in it. The details of the plan come as Taiwan awaits a $20 billion arms sales package from the US. Press freedom groups in Turkey have denounced a raid on the headquarters of one of the country's few remaining broadcasters not aligned with the government. The Istanbul Chief Prosecutor's Office says it's investigating Halk TV chairman Kayfa Mairalu over allegations of corruption. 11 people were arrested in the raid, while the channel's broadcasts were temporarily halted. Press freedoms in Turkey have steadily eroded during the more than two decades that President Recep Tayyip Erdogan has been in power. Mairalu, who lives abroad, denied the allegations, calling it a dark day for Turkey. Pope Leo is back on his feet after surgery to remove cancer on his lung. Eliza Getzey has this update.
3: World leaders, senior cardinals at the Vatican and Catholics across the globe have offered prayers for Leo after he had part of his right lung removed. The Pope has been diagnosed with lung adenocarcinoma, the most common form of lung cancer. The Vatican says his recovery is progressing well. The 71-year-old is up and walking in his hospital room and eating normally. At Rome's Gemelli Hospital, he had plenty of supporters, from staff to relatives of other patients, like Raffaele Nardella, who says he hopes Leo will be able to return to lead the church because he says we need someone like him. Leo is due to tour Uruguay, Argentina and Peru next month, and the Vatican says nothing has changed regarding those plans.
1: It's not yet clear what caused clashes between armed youths in South Sudan that have left around 70 people dead. Government soldiers and Nepalese UN peacekeepers intervened after the shootings between rival communities, both from the Dinka ethnic group in the Rumbuk area of Lake State on Friday. The South Sudanese Information Ministry said four soldiers were believed to be among those killed. Rumbek resident Mababazi said that locals were left terrified and confused.
4: "We don't know surely what brought the problem, why people were really fighting for all that long, but the government tried to intervene and some soldiers, we don't know if they are from UN or what, but they tried to intervene. After some time, the shooting stopped."
1: The Federal Health Minister is vowing to forge ahead with controversial private health insurance changes for over 65s. The bill has been struck from the parliamentary agenda after the Greens teamed up with the Coalition and Independent Senator Jackie Lambie. The proposed changes would wind back the rebate that older Australians receive on their private health cover, freeing up $3 billion to be spent elsewhere in the aged care sector. Mark Butler says the government intends to reintroduce the bill to Parliament today.
5: "It is important that the Parliament have a proper debate, that these really important questions for older Australians are not held hostage to political stunts."
1: And archaeologists say the world's oldest shipwreck has been discovered off the coast of Turkey. They've dated it to between 4,400 and 4,700 years of age. which was the early Bronze Age and around the same time that the Great Pyramid was being built. The ship's wooden structure has not survived, but the ceramic storage pots it was carrying were found lying on the seafloor, with some of them remarkably still containing traces of what they had inside.
6: From Papua New Guinea to Samoa.
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9: Good afternoon. Yes, right across the Pacific, you're hanging out with Sosefua Molly today for another edition of Sister Sounds. Of course, this is the show where you can stop by and get some more new music added to your playlist, hopefully. But more than that, you can also celebrate talented female artistry from right across the Pacific region. We try to bring it to you every week. New cuts, classic cuts, just potent reminders of how strong our female talent is here on ABC Radio Australia. Today's show is coming to you from the lands of the Wurundjeri Woiwurrung people here in Narm, Melbourne, from the Kulin Nation. So as always, we extend our love and respect to elders past and present, and also give a big shout out and send love to our First Nations family who might be joining us today via the ABC Pacific website, the ABC Listen app, or via digital radio. Today we've got a stack of tunes coming up. Yes, we do. It's all killer, no filler. We've got new music from Fijian favourites Nikki Beddoes and Mohelata from the VT Ones crew. Aotearoa's Nissa Collins is flying the flag to Samoa with two new releases. And one of the finest singers from the 677, Kayla, has covered PNG singer Kathy Lee Chan's 2018 release titled Oi Imu Hula Hula. Here it is to kick off Sister Sounds right across the Pacific. We're happy to have you with us. Oi.

That's Kayla with a tribute to Vanuatu Kava here on Sister Sounds right across the Pacific. If you're just locking in, you're hanging out with Sose this afternoon. A big talo for lava to our listeners on 101.1 FM in Apia. Here's Aotearoa's X Factor star Nyssa Collins with her brand new release. It's called Tēnā Samoa.

Yes, that was Fa'uli Mai O Maunga by Nissa Collins here in Sister Sounds this afternoon. She's a singer who was originally from Samoa but grew up in Aotearoa, where she rose to fame as the runner-up on The X Factor New Zealand back in 2015. Here in Sister Sounds, it's time to touch down in Suva. We've got new music from Viti One singer Mohelata. Now, she debuted earlier this year on the Viti One's album Ngani Vatu, and this is her latest single produced by Jay Thauleka and Tropic Thunder. This one by Mohelata is Kabi Kabi.

Yes, a big bully vinaka to our listeners in Fiji. You tuned into Sister Sounds with Sose for Molly this afternoon. You just heard the latest reggae release from VT1 singer Kezia. It's called Vunika Vuhta. And we're going to stick around in the beautiful islands of Fiji. Both our girls, actually, Carly Tui and Liz Vamarasi, they've been part of the crew that's been taking Fijian music to the UK and Europe. They've actually been in Scotland for a VT1 show. If you've been following them on social media, you'll be able to see just how fun that trip looks. So we're so proud of them. But right now, wanted to get some more Carly Tui into Sister Sounds for this afternoon, collaborating with Michan, another incredible voice representing Pacific Island culture far beyond the islands too. This one.

Yes, a Fijian legend representing the Liku village in Lao, Georgina Ledua with Naita Sereana. Now, Georgina, she's got over 35 years experience in the music business. She was singing live in the early 90s and dropped her debut album, Veya Vaki, in 1995. Such an iconic voice. Here in Sister Sounds, we're staying in Fiji to hear the first track from the forthcoming Nikki Beddoes album. We're so excited for this one. It's a deeply personal and introspective project called Reflections. And this one, the opening track, Digi Digi Tala, is produced by her Overcast bandmate and brother, Gavin Beddoes. Let's get into it here in Sister Sounds.

Yes, big shout out to everyone tuned in to Sister Sounds on 101.9 right across Papua New Guinea. That was the Kairukuan Queen, Taita Maraga, representing for Central Province PNG on her 2026 single, Koliafa. We're going to stay in the Central Province now to hear our next voice from the Gadari village. This is Gol Gaoma with Sobo.

0: Yes, the sounds of the POV band taking us to the end of Sister Sounds for another week. The group is based in Honiara, but that track was all about Ranonga, an island in the western province of the Solomon Islands. We'd love to hear it. And look, we'd love to hear from you as well. We are always looking for new recommendations, new artists to be put on to. So if you are listening and you have any female artists that you think we need to be across, shoot us an email at sistersounds, that's sistaounds at abc.net.au. If you want to run this show back or access any of our other episodes, make sure you head on over to the Sister Sounds program page on the ABC Pacific website and get some more new music into your day. Come join us same time next week as we do it all again. We've got more Sister Sounds coming to you. Make sure you keep it locked to ABC Radio Australia. In the meantime, my name is Sosefu Omoli. Take care of each other and we'll see you next week.
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0: morning. This is ABC News with David Rowlands. Ukrainian President Volodymyr Zelensky says he regrets difficulties with Starlink and intelligence sharing with the US after another massive night of Russian bombardment. Eliza Getzey has the latest.
1: Mr. Zelensky is in London to meet British Prime Minister Andy Burnham, who's pledged more British air defence systems after the latest Russian attack left six Ukrainians dead and 600,000 without power.
2: In these moments, Britain will continue to provide you with whatever support that we can.
1: In contrast, Ukraine's leader has not been feeling the love from the US. He says the last two nights, Ukraine had no warning of any Russian missile launch, though Donald Trump denies the US withheld intelligence. Mr. Zelensky also says the Ukrainian military had trouble with Starlink services, which it uses to launch drones.
3: We had massive attacks today, and it's a pity that we had also some difficulties.
1: Ukraine did manage to hit Russia's biggest data center.
0: New data shows that US consumer prices rose more than expected last month, reinforcing expectations the Federal Reserve may raise interest rates as soon as this month. Fuel and many other goods and services became more expensive, causing inflation to accelerate further. The US dollar is up, US Treasury yields have jumped, and Wall Street stocks have fallen in response. The figures are the last major inflation data to be released before next month's midterm elections, with the cost of living taking a toll on President Donald Trump's standing with US voters. Iran's Revolutionary Guard Corps says a cargo ship has sunk after hitting a naval mine in the Strait of Hormuz. It's the first time Iran has reported such an incident. Meanwhile, shipping officials say two Singapore-flagged container ships had been hit by unknown projectiles in the strait on Tuesday and Wednesday, with one sinking while the other reached safety. The Maritime and Port Authority of Singapore says no injuries were reported in either incident. It dubbed the attacks unprovoked, unjustifiable, and a breach of international law. It's not clear if the Singapore-flagged vessel that sank was the same ship Iran said had struck a mine. Australia's peak gas body warns the federal government's proposed gas reservation scheme will put the country's long-term energy security at risk. Producers will be forced to set aside up to 20% of their gas for the domestic market under new legislation introduced to Parliament. Labor says the move is aimed at putting downward pressure on prices. However, Australian Energy Producers CEO Samantha McCullough argues it will lead to less investment in new gas supply.
4: The policy is designed to artificially force more gas into the market than is needed to force prices down, but any price impact is likely to be temporary because of the impact this is going to have on investment and on future gas supply.
0: Motorists in Bali have been battling long queues at gas stations across the island after fuel deliveries were disrupted by a combination of technical problems, bad weather and surging demand. The Energy and Mineral Resource Ministry says a tanker carrying fuel to Bali suffered an anchor problem while preparing to unload cargo, delaying deliveries to the island's main fuel terminals, while rough seas also slowed shipments. Officials stressed it wasn't caused by lack of fuel supplies or turmoil in global energy markets. Made Malatini was among those waiting for hours to buy fuel.
1: This is really a waste of time. We should be able to be productive, but instead we've been wasting time. I started queuing at 7:30 a.m. and now it's 2:30 p.m. and I'm still waiting. It's also very hot. Fortunately, some kind people have been handing out drinks and snacks.
0: Teachers and students have taken to the streets of central Madrid to show their support for public education and call for improvements in salaries and conditions. The rally is known as the Green Tide because of the green T-shirts worn by protesters. It passed by another demonstration in Puerta del Sol, where people are camped to protest Spain's housing affordability crisis, and it comes amid similar protest movements across Europe, including in France and Albania. English teacher Maria says improvements are needed in all areas of public education.
1: We need smaller class sizes. We need a salary increase that matches the situation in Madrid. We need less bureaucracy. The paperwork is overwhelming. We spend all day filling out forms that no one ever reads instead of addressing the needs of our students.
0: And Australia have defeated Bangladesh by 8 wickets in Game 3 of their women's one-day cricket series in Brisbane to ensure a clean sweep of the series. Opening bowler Megan Shute was named player of the series after taking 4 for 16, 10 wickets for the 3-game series.
5: 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Yours in the Pacific.
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7: Today, we're talking about a certain category of drugs. And unless you've been living under a rock, you'll have heard something about at least one of these.
8: We begin with GLP-1 medications, which are hard to miss right now.
9: It's GLP-101. Ozempic.
10: Mounjaro, the new kid on the block.
11: Tirzepatide is a 39 amino acid peptide.
12: New Zealanders can purchase the weight loss drug Wegovy from pharmacies tomorrow.
7: They hit the headlines hard around 2023, and there are no signs of the hype slowing.
13: The peptide that's going to change everything, a peptide called retatrutide.
7: It's about time we give them the hour-changing royal treatment. What's the science behind these GLP-1 or incretin drugs? And what's going on with them in New Zealand? Kia ora, nā mai haramai ki te ao hurahanga. Hello and welcome to Hour Changing World. Ko kraken karen tēnei. Let's just crack into it. This story begins with investigations of a type of peptide that showed promise for helping people with type 2 diabetes.
6: Actually, when they were being developed as drugs, it was because they increase insulin secretion. So they promote that pancreas to push out more insulin, which meant it was a suitable drug for diabetes control.
7: Dr. Andrew Reynolds, Associate Professor at the Department of Medicine at the University of Otago.
6: But what they found in those early trials is that people were losing weight a lot. The patients of those trials were just saying, oh yeah, I haven't felt hungry for the whole trial. I've really just reduced how much I eat.
7: And look, there's a lot of chat about the weight loss effects of these drugs, and we're going to get to that. But it's important not to skip over this role in helping those with type 2 diabetes.

0: According to Te Whatu Ora stats, more than 340,000 people in New Zealand have diabetes. Type 2 is the most common form, representing about 95% of cases. And it's becoming more common.
1: Typically, it occurs in older adults, and it's part of a metabolic cluster, so it links really closely with things like obesity and heart disease. Effectively, type 2 diabetes is where the pancreas, one of our organs inside our body, can't produce enough insulin to meet our needs. Insulin is a hormone signal that tells the body to get sugar out of circulation because it's too high and it's doing some damage, and to put it inside the cells. So if we don't have that signal getting sugar out of circulation, then it stays, it's too high, and it's doing some damage, mainly to the fine capillaries and the parts of the body that has really fine vasculature, things like your eyes, your kidneys, and also your extremities like your feet.
0: It's a chronic disease, and the impacts of leaving it untreated can include loss of vision, foot complications requiring amputation, and chronic kidney disease and kidney failure. And there's a well-established link between being overweight and the risk of developing type 2 diabetes.
1: The issue here is the pancreas can't meet up with demand. And if you're living in a larger body, you have a greater demand to get the insulin circulating around your body. So it's an increased stress on the body if you have more body. So typically, type 2 diabetes, we would say the pancreas isn't functioning. It's sort of burning out and not doing its full job, and having excess body weight sort of leads into that. It also, having diabetes tends to triple your risk of heart disease. So it's connected to heart disease as well as obesity and all the body weight related cancers as well too.
0: Andrew researches the management of type 2 diabetes and heart disease. Mostly he focuses on lifestyle factors, food, exercise and sleep. But he's also interested in medications, and the impact of GLP-1 RAs is impossible to ignore. So, word salad time.
1: Glucagon-like peptide 1 receptor agonist is a drug class that sits broadly within something called incretin therapy. So there's other incretins, GLP-1 is an incretin, and they all sort of act on the body through a similar pathway, and they act all over the body as well too, which is not something everyone appreciates.
0: I'm going to get into this because, well, let's face it, if you're an Our Changing World listener, then you don't just want the basics. You want to really understand what's going on. Remember, Andrew said the pancreas produces insulin, which signals for sugar to be taken out of the blood and stored away. Well, the pancreas can also produce glucagon, which does the opposite job. It signals for glucose to be released into the blood. Glucagon is the yang to insulin's yin. Where do incretins come in? They're released from your gut after you eat, and the two biggies are GLP-1 and GIP. They pop on over to the pancreas and say, hey, we've just eaten. Can you pump out more insulin? We're going to need some of that. And also, by the way, we need less glucagon right now. They also slow emptying of the stomach and send satiety signals to the brain to shut off hunger, which means you feel fuller for longer. This is what those early type 2 diabetes trial participants were experiencing with GLP-1 RAs, which led to weight loss. So natural GLP-1 does this by binding to different receptors in different parts of the body and brain. And the RA, the receptor agonist bit in GLP-1 RA, means that the peptide drugs made by pharmaceutical companies do the same thing. They bind to these same receptors, triggering the same signals. And it seems GLP-1 receptors are in a lot of different places in the body.
1: Studies coming out that connect it to things like bone density mass, which you'd never think about if it was just an insulin-stimulating drug. It has lots of interesting roles within the brain in regards to dampening sort of reward systems. It has roles in heart function, also kidney function as well too. It surprisingly does a lot of things all over the body. And the immediate comment I have to say there is that largely we're only seeing a positive signal. It's not doing something damaging. Quite often when we develop drugs, new classes might have a benefit on one group, but then you might see, say, an increase in a certain type of cancer with long-term use. So they're incredibly well studied from a safety perspective to ensure that by giving them to people or prescribing them to people, we're not introducing an unknown harm. We don't always understand the drug paths of how a drug works, to be honest. And there's drugs that we've used for 60 plus years, and we don't really understand how they work, but we know they do work. In this situation, these drug class, this GLP-1RA, is actually the first weight loss drug where the benefits outweigh the risks or the side effects. So previous attempts at doing weight loss drugs have had some pretty horrific side effects. And this is that first sort of, wow, we have a clear weight management drug that works for most people. They're effective and most people can tolerate them without any of those dangerous side effects.
0: Cue hype.
2: One hot topic everyone in Hollywood still seems to be talking about is Ozempic.
0: So what's the story in New Zealand? Well, here, it's MedSafe that reviews evidence and approves drugs for use. Pharmac decides whether they will be publicly funded and under which criteria. For New Zealand, February 2021 is a key date because this is when it was announced that Pharmac would fund the first GLP-1RA for type 2 diabetes patients that fit certain criteria. It's a dulaglutide drug with the brand name Trulicity. In 2023, a liraglutide called Victoza was added. Now, side note here. They're both active ingredient and brand names for all of these drugs, and I'm going to use both throughout because hopefully it clears up some confusion about what's what. I've heard different pronunciations, I'm just going to go with one of them. The drug names all end in tide because they're peptides, synthetically made small chains of amino acids. Okay, so it's possible that more GLP-1RAs will be funded by Pharmac in the future for treatment of type 2 diabetes. Ones you've likely heard of. A semaglutide, Ozempic, and a tirzepatide, Mounjaro. They're both MedSafe approved and are both currently under assessment for funding by Pharmac. In a comparative systematic review, semaglutide came out as more effective at lowering blood sugar level than the drugs we have funded now. And the evidence suggests tirzepatide is more effective than all three. Tirzepatide, brand name Mounjaro, is actually a dual GLP-1 and GIP receptor agonist. Remember, GIP was that other important incretin released from the gut that signals the pancreas to boost insulin and decrease glucagon. This twincretin drug, as it's dubbed, further boosts that signaling. So, the summary of these GLP-1RA drugs for type 2 diabetes treatment in New Zealand is they're all effective, some more than others. Pharmac is publicly funding two for patients that have consistently high blood sugar levels despite treatment and is assessing a further two for funding. They're already MedSafe approved. But as Andrew mentioned, when the type 2 diabetes trials were going on, the weight loss results for patients were really drawing attention.
1: And depending on dose and type, that sort of weight loss varies between groups. Some of them show around 13% body weight after a year. Some of them show up to 21 and 22% body weight after a year. The important thing to note is that in these trials, these people are incredibly well supported. They're often given things like total diet replacement. So instead of eating or making their own foods, they just get little sachets that are nutritionally complete, but they don't have to think about it. They'll also often have dietetic support as well too. So the trials are showing a best case scenario. 21% of your body weight is a lot of body weight to lose within a year. And more realistically, we don't expect to see those large amounts when they're sort of prescribed by a GP and you're free living and you still have to decide what to eat and have to make it and clean up the dishes afterwards.
0: In New Zealand, there are currently three incretin-based drugs with MedSafe approval for weight loss or tackling obesity. A liraglutide drug by the name Saxenda, a semaglutide called Wegovy, which is basically Ozempic with a different dosage, and the same tirzepatide, Mounjaro, that I mentioned above when talking about type 2 diabetes treatment. None are currently publicly funded, but that could soon change. The Obesity Treatment Advisory Group assessed Wegovy and gave it the thumbs up, recommending that it be funded for obese patients that meet certain criteria.
3: The weight loss drug Wegovy is a step closer to getting public funding in New Zealand. It's been moved onto Pharmac's options for investment list. Now, that includes more than 100 drugs the agency would fund if its budget allowed.
0: Now it's just the small question of money. How big is the problem of obesity here? Well, just recently, Dr. Andrew Reynolds was part of a multinational research paper that looked into the numbers.
1: And I guess the good news for New Zealand is that we have a slowing of incidence, new cases of obesity, typically in children and adolescents, but that's really nice to see. And that's sort of in line with most of the developed countries in the world. The unfortunate news is that we actually have a much higher prevalence of obesity in New Zealand, so existing cases, than most developed countries. We have around

0: around 1 in 3 adults in New Zealand who are obese. So their BMI is over 30. That's just the measurement of obesity. And if you compare it to probably France, France has almost half the rate of obesity in their adult population. So we have less incidence over time, which is great, but we still have this really high prevalence, which means there's a lot of people who could potentially benefit from weight loss drug support.
1: And Andrew's excited about what these drugs might be able to do for patients here.
0: The potential future uses and application of these drugs are amazing in New Zealand to really think about and think about in relation to health improvements. The biggest question in this area at the moment is, well, who is the next patient priority group that we give them to or we fund them for? Obviously, funding them costs a lot of money. For the government. However, the benefits they incur should be more so. So over the lifelong benefits of having a lower body weight for certain conditions is a huge potential cost savings for the healthcare system. Less people coming through with complex conditions or multimorbidities, more people living happier, healthier lives, also working for longer and paying more taxes. So the government would love that. The key questions of where to go to next, we could sort of loosen the regulation on people with type 2. There's certainly lots of conditions like sleep apnea where weight loss would be beneficial. There's a lot of surgeries where people have to lose a percentage of their body weight before it's safe to operate on them. And that's normally done as an individual struggle where they have to go away and figure out how to lose 5% of their body weight in 10 weeks. These sorts of drugs would really help with that. So there's a lot of future applications that will be beneficial that we should be considering, especially once the price of these come down and the availability increases, because there's a lot of different patient population groups that will really benefit from having access to them.
1: The cost right now for those who are self-funding is between $400 to $900 per month, out of reach for many. So far, we've been talking about the good things, but let's get into some of the concerns. First, side effects.
0: Obviously, the most common one is the gastrointestinal distress. And that might present as bloating or cramping or diarrhea or constipation or gurgling or regurge or heartburn. And that makes sense because all of a sudden you're eating suddenly a lot less food. And so your system has to adapt to that. And it can do so with an element of grace or with a larger amount of discomfort. So that's obviously the transient and most common sort of symptom or thing experienced. Some of the rarer ones are really interesting because we don't know what the pathways are. How does it get there? The most obscure rare one to me that popped into my mind is actually with some of them, there's a small risk of sort of suicidal ideation. So all of a sudden in your brain, you start to think about this thing that you might never have thought about in your life while using them. That sort of thought process goes away when you stop taking the drug, and it is alerted by your GP as a potential small risk. So you know what to look out for, but that must be a really unsettling experience to suddenly have these thoughts that you don't normally have. It's a rare one. It's absolutely alerted by your GP to look out for. But it's fascinating that that actually happens, because what is happening in your body physically that leads to that? No idea.
1: There's also something dubbed eye stroke that's been reported on recently. In this rare side effect, people experience vision loss due to disruption of blood flow to the eyes. Meds say for monitoring this and encouraging reporting of any incidences. Those are the acute side effects. What about long-term impacts? Well, the drugs haven't been around long enough, so we kind of don't know yet.
0: I guess the logic here is if we had to wait 40 or 50 years of a drug being used before we could market it, that's a lot of lost opportunities for lives saved and health improved. We do introduce these sorts of drugs after very strict and rigorous testing, hundreds of millions of dollars to get a drug like this onto the market, which is kind of why they cost so much, because people are recurring their costs. So we're quite confident that for most things that we can measure, it's safe. And then what we do is we use population-level data of users versus non-users to sort of look at those really rare events or those unintended harms. Initially, maybe not 10 years ago, 5 or 6 years ago, I think there was this question or concern in some of the data that using GLP-1s increased pancreatitis or pancreatic cancer. So once someone found a signal like that in a population, everyone else looked in the available data and then they pulled the data together to see that there wasn't an increased risk of pancreatitis or pancreatic cancer. There's a huge focus on these drugs at the moment to look for where they might be hurting people, given that their uptake is so massive globally. And so from that sort of breadth of data, we look at population-level risk of those cancers and things, those rare events that might be happening, and really happy to say that at the moment we haven't seen any clear signal where these drugs are doing some unintended harm.
1: Speaking of long-term, How long do you have to take these drugs, which are generally prescribed as weekly injections? And what happens when you stop?
0: The way in which these drugs are prescribed is really important, because what they do is they blunt your hunger, your signaling, and they reduce your reward signaling. So if you're often having, you know, a piece of chocolate on the couch at 8 p.m., you sort of reduce the buzz of having that, and therefore you don't want to have it in subsequent days. That activity, that dulling of hunger signaling, only works while you're on the drug. Once you go off the drug, it all returns. And if you haven't learned anything about appropriate foods in appropriate amounts, you don't have anything to sort of rely on. You just go back to normal eating habits and you regain your weight. I think it's around 70% of people are back to their weight within 1 or 2 years. So the way that we prescribe them is a little bit contentious here, in that we don't give them that wraparound support. We don't teach them about healthy amounts and healthy foods so that they can sort of do better after the drug is removed.
1: This feeds into the next concern, dear to Andrew's heart with his nutrition hat on. What are people eating on these drugs?
0: So there's anecdotal stories and sort of quotes from studies where people say, oh, I'm not hungry, so at the moment I'll wake up and I'll have a piece of toast and some tea at 11 a.m. And then by around 7 p.m. I'm still not that hungry, so I'll have a piece of toast and a cup of tea. And so their whole dietary intake that day was 2 pieces of toast and 2 cups of teas. That's not normally enough protein. That's not enough fiber. It's probably not enough iron and all the other sort of micronutrients that we need. So there's this concern with long-term use. We might be introducing issues. Calcium obviously is a big one too. So if you don't have enough calcium, you might be weakening your bones. And because these are largely prescribed to older adults, there's those huge risks of introducing unintended harms through micronutrient deficiencies or inadequate fiber intake or protein intake. So that's one of the risks that we're definitely interested in. But it might take years and years to develop, and it might be a very rare signal. So while we're looking and people are anecdotally writing about that as a concern, we don't have strong evidence to know that that's going to come about. So we're trying to preempt that. And talk more about people getting the right wraparound support when they're prescribed a GLP-1RA so that those malnutrition issues never occur.
1: Like others, Andrew thinks that dietitians could help here if they were given prescribing rights.
0: At the moment, the GP prescribes these drugs to you, and they typically have a 15-minute window where they can tell you all about it, tell you those side effects to look out for, and send you on your way. A better model, I think, might be is if a dietitian was the prescriber. Dietitians in New Zealand have prescribing rights, so they can deliver things, but they don't yet have prescribing rights for GLP-1RAs. If you had a dietitian that could prescribe them, so you were referred from your GP, you'd probably have more likely a 45-minute session, and they could really do some of the fundamental awareness of, okay, if you're only going to eat a little bit of food, making sure that you have enough protein and fiber, calcium and iron are really important, and so these are the key foods to focus on. I think that change in the way that we deliver these drugs and prescribe these drugs would be hugely beneficial, and it would completely circumvent sort of those issues of malnutrition or undernutrition in the years to come.
1: Another concern that has popped up, which MedSafe alerted about in May this year, is the use of weight loss peptides that have been bought online.
2: Increasing amounts of peptides are being seized at the border, and MedSafe warns any products sold or used in this country have not been tested for safety.
1: It's another social media-inspired trend. Often, it's young, fit, healthy people who have ordered things online outside of prescription and injecting these things that have arrived in the post. And honestly, to me, this feels like a wild gamble with your health. Doing this bypasses all the checks and balances that regulators have put in place around manufacturing, approving, and prescribing medicines. It could work out fine, but it also might not. There are no guarantees that these peptides or what they say on the bottle have been manufactured safely, are sterile, or are even in the concentrations advertised. MedSafe specifically warned about another incretin drug called retatrutide. Of all the hyped incretin therapies, retatrutide, or reta, is the most recent and most hyped.
3: This is going to be a $1 trillion drug. Mm-hmm. $1 trillion. But people are already taking it. I've never tried it, but people I know who have taken it said it works phenomenally well at a fraction of the dose.
1: It's showing up on influencer accounts and is being illegally imported into New Zealand. But again, this is gambling with your health. This from Australia this year.
4: The chief health officer has issued an urgent warning about an unapproved, potentially toxic peptide product. Six people have already suffered acute liver failure after taking the weight loss drug labelled retatrutide.
1: Developed by pharmaceutical company Eli Lilly,

0: Retatrutide is currently in phase 3 clinical trials and is a triple agonist, targeting GLP-1, GIP, and glucagon receptors, which seems a bit counterintuitive given the role of glucagon in regulating blood sugar, but it's also got a role in increasing energy expenditure and fat burning. Combining this with the incretins makes retatrutide extra effective. Results to date show typical average weight losses of 20 to 24%, as well as improvements in blood glucose control for those with type 2 diabetes. It's not yet been approved anywhere for use. Eli Lilly plans to submit an application to the US's Food and Drug Administration in early 2027. So if you're seeing it available online for personal use, it's black market. And there are concerns about people with eating disorders seeking out such drugs. Despite these issues, Dr. Andrew Reynolds continues to be hopeful about the good that incretin therapies can do for diabetic and obese patients, and for New Zealand in general, by relieving the burden on our health system. There's also some interesting evidence from studies showing they might have a role in helping people tackle certain addictions, like alcoholism.
1: Really fascinating direction, and potentially a really powerful tool to support people with substance abuse issues.
0: While the pharmaceutical companies are developing the next round of better, more effective drugs, and versions that are ingestible rather than injectable, the first batches are coming off patent in different places, which means that the cost plummets and they become more widely available. What does the future look like then, with these drugs around?
1: Patents have dropped recently in Canada and China and India. So those markets are now having generic versions coming on. It's completely changing the pricing structure and therefore the availability. It also helps the supply issues at the moment where there's only a few producers. There can now be dozens of producers. So the current issues of supply, demand and cost are huge, but they could be very temporary and short term as it changes. Once they are commonly available, wow, what a changing world that is. There's already this concept of an Ozempic economy in place. So it's moving over away from the health consequences and looking at how the market and supply and demand meet more broadly. So it could be that people do eat out less, and I think there's evidence of that, which means restaurants aren't making as much profit. It could be that takeaways are also far less productive in regards to making a profit. I saw something interesting about airplanes sort of making a profit because the average weight of their passengers is going to be less, and therefore the gas used to fly them to different countries will be lower. So they'll make more profit off lighter passengers. I've also seen some records in sort of like fabric producers where the mean size of a dress or a piece of clothing will go down. Because they sell a large piece of clothing for the same price as a small piece of clothing, the fabric producer will be using less fabric to make the same amount of clothes. So really interesting financial repercussions that go way beyond health, sort of being talked under this banner of the Ozempic economy.
0: Thanks to Dr. Andrew Reynolds of the University of Otago. This episode was produced by me, Claire Kincannon. Script editing was by Liz Garten, and sound engineering was by Mark Chesterman. For other related episodes, check out the show notes. Also, Our Changing World has a newsletter where I share backstories, science commentary, and different articles and podcast recommendations. 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Te nā koe I whakarongo mai. Thanks so much for listening. I'm Claire Kincannon. Have a great week. Kia pai, te wiki.
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3: Welcome to Stories from the Pacific. I'm Wendy Mockey. In part one, we heard about Kalafi Moala's journey from his missionary work abroad to defying the odds and the critics to establish the Times of Tonga. Today, we are stepping into the fire. We're discussing the explosive citizenship for sale scandal that rocked the nation, the personal cost of being exiled from his homeland, and the relentless resilience required to stand up for democracy. Let's get back into it. Now, what made you decide to create Times of Tonga, an independent newspaper?
4: I ended up in Asia, of course. Worked in Japan for about 7 years. Traveled through.

0: throughout Japan, spent quite a bit of time in India, Southeast Asia, Indonesia, Singapore. Again, all of this involving mission work. And then there was a time that I felt, wow, I felt that I need to make a contribution to my country, to Tonga. And I had prayed and basically asked God, you know, how can I do that? And then came very, very clear to me, media. And of course, media have always, I've always been kind of involved in doing a lot of writing, doing a lot of news stories about all the different places. So journalism was very part of my early education, but also a lot of involvement in writing stories and reports, news reports. So it was kind of natural for me when I went back to Tonga. And media in Tonga in those days, and we're talking now about the 70s into the early 80s, that media in Tonga is owned by either government or church, the two powerful bodies in Tonga. There were no independent media, and especially no independent newspaper. So I came into Tonga and did a bit of survey, went around looking at what I felt people needed, and then made a decision to start a newspaper. There was a challenge, but I was more taken up with the excitement of being able to get a newspaper that you can control the editorial, what kind of stories that you were writing. I give you, for example, the stories that were reported in Tonga through the media that existed in those days were usually stories about the people, the Tongan hierarchy, stories about the royal family, what they did, where the king went, and all of that kind of stuff. And then also stories about the nobility, stories about the upper class of Tonga. We are a very classified society here in Tonga. We've got all the different royal family, nobility, and commoners. And so what came to me was that we need to focus on telling the stories of the common people. You go to a school, you see the kids there, you know, you hear some of the kids that have come in from the outer islands of Ha'apai. They have passed exams and they come in from poor families. And here they are at school in Nuku'alofa. And we need to tell the stories of those kids, those families. What are their needs? What are their expectations? And so we stepped out there for in Talanoa, in the Taimi o Tonga newspaper, with stories, to tell the stories of the common people. We also created, for the first time in Tonga, what we call the letters to the editor, where people, the voice of the people, they can write to us. They can tell us what they're thinking, issues that they are going through. We even created a cartoon, a series of two pigs. You know, in Tonga, pigs are very, very precious. Our most noble food are pigs, pork, you know.
1: Yes.
0: So I thought, here are two pigs that are being raised in Tonga. And I call those pigs Ma and Me, easy terms. And they're having a conversation. So these are two cartoons that come regularly in the newspaper. They are having a conversation about different issues that are happening in Tonga. And wow. People will rush to buy the newspaper just to see what Ma and Me are saying this week. but that's how the newspaper started.
1: How did living in different countries then influence the way you told stories in Tonga?
0: Oh, it was really, really accepted. I think it's an issue in communication today that I feel we need to emphasize more. And all of us who are in media, basically communications is our industry. And yet I feel the form of the way we communicate needs to be. We cannot rely on others to tell our stories, particularly if others who are not part of our culture or who do not understand our culture or even understand our language. Mm. Because they'll always tell the story. Maybe it's a good story, but they'll tell it in their own perspective, in their own language, in their own way. And I think today there is a call for us people in our different cultures to tell our own stories in our own language, in our own

0: way. That, to me, as I started out in going to different countries and sharing what we were doing in Tonga, I found that that's where the incredible response to that idea, our stories can best be told by us in our own way, you know. We don't have to learn a different language to tell our stories. We tell our stories in our language. And if somebody in another language wants to understand, let them learn our language. Do you see what I mean?
1: Absolutely.
0: Rather than the onus being on us.
1: On us, you know? Yeah.
0: So that's an idea and that's an emphasis or a focus that I find has got tremendous response from everywhere that I have traveled. And I've traveled in what you call, of course, the non-Western world or the so-called third world countries. And people whose culture and whose thinking is non-Western, that has brought to me tremendous reform and openness in this culture. They need to hear another voice from part of the non-Western world that says, hey, please allow us or let us tell our own stories in our own way.
1: How did the government react to your newspaper?
0: That's a good question because in Tongan society, we're not used to speaking out or being critical of leadership. It's rude to do so. And even if we exposed failures in government, or that's just not done. Independent of government or church, we were able to tell any stories, even if the stories were critical of decision makers, critical of government policy, critical of aspects of our society and our culture that had injustice in it, or challenging, for example, things like inequalities in the way people are being treated. So when you do that, the commoner people will really respond positively, but the leadership will really feel threatened. And it's just a matter of time that government finally says enough is enough from this little newspaper, and they came down, and we ended up in trouble a few times because of that.
1: What did that look like?
0: Well, we not only have hauled into court, and even though most, if not all, those cases were dismissed by the court because they didn't find there was anything wrong that we did, we had stuck to the truth, making sure our stories are factual, making sure that they were balanced. And yet, one time we reported a story. It was a factual, true story, but it was a story concerning somebody in parliament. And then the Speaker of Parliament at the time reacted, and they immediately issued a charge against us as a newspaper, and personally against myself and another, my deputy editor. The charge was not on defamation. The charge was that we had disrupted Parliament by ridiculing Parliament, simply because there was a member of Parliament that went to the Olympics without permission or without leave from the Speaker. That was just the story, very simple little story like that. Anyway, we were hauled into Parliament, myself and my deputy editor, and a full day of Parliament bringing judgment on us. Basically, I think the reason they hauled us to Parliament to try to punish us or fine us for what we have done the previous 7 years of the newspapers. Before the end of the day, we were ordered to jail for 30 days. And so we went straight from Parliament to jail. I remember the one request I made as the police were escorting us out. I said, can I make one phone call? I just need to make a phone call to my wife, who was at the time in New Zealand. And I call up my wife. I was allowed 2 minutes, I think it was. I call up my wife and said, honey, I'm on my way to jail.
1: Oh, my gosh.
0: Come and see me. You know, I've been judged. And she's crying and saying, hey, I've only got 2 minutes, you know. Love you. And that was it. We went to jail. We were put in maximum security jail. We were not allowed pen or paper, not even a radio. All we were given were Bibles, a Tongan Bible, and we were told to read it and be reformed. And of course, the end of the story was the fact that we appealed the decision for us to be in jail, and the court let us out before our time of 30 days was up. 26 days, and they let us out. And the order of the court, the Supreme Court of Tonga, was the fact that we have been jailed for a crime that did not exist.
1: Wow.
0: And so we came out of jail, freed at that particular time. But then the government didn't give up. They continued to harass us by taking our license, and they even worked out a way to deport me out of the country because I'm an American citizen. And at the time, we didn't have the dual citizenship laws at the time. And so I was deported, left for New Zealand, where my wife and I set up an office to continue doing the newspaper for the Tongans living outside of Tonga, the Tongans in the United States, in New Zealand, and in Australia. Nine months outside of Tonga. Distribution of the Taimi o Tonga was disallowed in Tonga. It was illegal to have the newspaper be distributed in Tonga. But after 9 months and battles in court, again, the Supreme Court of Tonga ordered that we to have our business license restored, that there was no way at all legal for us to lose our license. So we brought the newspaper back to Tonga, and my Tongan citizenship was also restored. So I became a dual citizen. And so we've been here since.
1: I'm curious because, as you mentioned, you know, that the newspaper was well received by the community. You know, it was for the community. It was for the people, by the people. When you were initially hauled off into, which I believe is 1996, if I'm correct, for prison, what was the response from the community itself, knowing that this was happening?
0: Oh, the response. Well, prior to being hauled into prison, there was a major march in Nuku'alofa, a demonstration of 10,000 people. It was the biggest protest march in Tonga. And it was the call for free speech, freedom of expression, which is part of our constitution, for reform, for changes to take place. And then, of course, we came in and got hauled to jail and all the problems that happened after. But the response was just very strong. People calling on government. They were not only people addressing parliamentarians and addressing people in government to stop, but that was, and of course, the interesting thing was the people then outside of Tonga really were the ones that gave support by the purchasing of the newspaper so that we were able to continue to survive business-wise, to continue the newspaper outside of Tonga. And 9 months later, when we came back to Tonga, we were stronger than ever. And that's another story, that when we came back to Tonga, we had the people for the first newspaper coming back into Tonga after 9 months. The airport in Tonga was packed with people. And we thought that there was royalty coming in there. In Tonga, people were there to meet. Didn't realize that they were there to buy a newspaper before it goes to the stores. And we did not have a newspaper that went out to the stores. They were all sold at the airport by literally hundreds of people that came in there because they missed them. They haven't seen the newspaper for 9 months. And they wanted it.
1: Did you ever feel that you should stop reporting?
0: Never at all. Give an example. When we were jailed, when we were at the Hua Toli Toli prison here, we were not allowed to have pen or paper. But every time if somebody, like family, gives us food in prison, the warden would come with a pen and we had to sign. I had to sign a paper to say we received this food. So the very first day that I had to sign for food being received, I said, can I keep the pen? And he said, oh, yes, you know. So I think he didn't realize that we were forbidden to have a pen. So we had a pen, And what we did, and that was the, the we had

0: Yay. They're in jail and they're still writing. The voice is still coming out.
1: Wow.
0: I don't think we were really that smart to do what we did. But the thing that really came home to me is this issue that the people's voice must be heard. The determining of the future of any society, of any country, is going to be determined by the people. And they cannot have participation from the people without hearing their voice, hearing what they think, knowing what they think, what's important to them. So that's an issue you cannot negotiate. And so even all the time we were going through the harassment, I felt, well, we've got to find a way to make sure the people's voice are out there. And of course, it's much easier today through social media and all the digital media that's on today. But in those days, the only way was through a newspaper, through broadcasting.
1: Yeah, or on toilet paper.
0: On toilet paper, yeah. I remember my mother came to see me and he said, what do you need? And I said, well, two things. I need a lot of water and just buy me those American thick toilet papers.
1: Yes,
0: Lots of that. And that's what we use to write our stories.
1: Wow. I can't even imagine. It's just that having that level of conviction, it's just incredibly inspiring to hear. I'd like to know, what was one of the biggest stories you broke?
0: I would say that at the beginning, one of the biggest stories and also the story that probably started getting us into trouble was when we found out that Tonga was selling Tongan citizenship and selling passports illegally. And
1: right.
0: For example, the law in Tonga, you can become a naturalized citizen. Somebody who is a foreigner can become a citizen of Tonga. But you've got to live in the country for 5 years, be a permanent resident for 5 years, before you can apply for citizenship and then apply for a Tongan passport. But back then, this is early 1980s, our king at the time came up with the idea, because Hong Kong actually was about to be returned. I don't know if it's 80s or 70s, about to be returned to China. And so the idea here, there must be a lot of people in Hong Kong that would like to exit China and have a passport that's not Chinese to travel with. So they came up with this idea and they set up an office in Hong Kong to sell Tongan citizenship and Tongan passport. And it was illegal, of course, or at least they didn't think about the laws of Tonga when they were doing that. They thought, wow, we're going to make money out of this situation. They were selling Tongan passports for citizenship, 15,000 American Dian passport for another few thousands. So they were making a lot of money out of that. But when we discovered that, we started writing the stories, asking a lot of questions, interviewing even people on that. So I would say that probably that was the very first big national story that really shook things up here in Tonga for us. Because they had to call a special session of parliament to decide what to do out of this situation. The government later admitted, yeah, we did wrong. And we started asking questions, where's the money from the past? What's happened to it? And then we discovered it was being banked in a Bank of America in San Francisco. Of course, the story said we lost that money as well. But that was a big story. And to this day, it's still a big story.
1: How much money did the government make from this?
0: Well, there was $36 million U.S. dollars that was deposited at a Bank of America from the passport sales. And then there was a guy by the name of Jesse Bogdanoff. He was sitting there in his bank and he was looking at all the accounts and he saw this little place called Tonga who owns this account with all this money in there and just sitting there collecting interest. And then he thought, wow, you know, I can turn that money into a few more millions. So he found out where Tonga was. He came to Tonga approached the King of Tonga at the time.

0: He said, you know, I can invest your millions, and you can earn a lot more than that, you know. So he went back. He was given the okay. He went back to San Francisco. Stories, he resigned from his job, and the Tongan passport money disappeared with Bogdanov.
1: Oh, my God.
0: And they have not been found to this day.
1: To this day?
0: To this day, yeah. The Tongan sent the officials, they went chasing after him. No, he's long gone with the invested money, passport money. So what we earned from the passport, we didn't really make anything out of it. We lost it. All we earned was the fact that we were willing to break the laws, the constitution of Tonga. Our leaders were willing to do that for money. And we lost the money and lost also our integrity and our reputation in that area.
1: When a story like that breaks, did you go about getting a response from the government? Like, what was that initially? How did you go about reporting that particular story?
0: Yeah, the response initially was just, it's all lies, you know, this is, you know. And of course, we had, one of the advantages that I had was I was able still to travel, and having been to some of those places. For example, I decided I need to go to Hong Kong to visit the office that was set up by the Tongan government to sell passports in Hong Kong. Yeah, there was a gentleman there who was a Chinese gentleman by the name of George Chen, who was a friend of the king. They had set up an office. I visited them and said, yeah, we're advertising. He saw this big advertisement on the China Second Post, I think is the name of the newspaper at the time. And I also met people who had bought the passports. They have never been to Tonga. Almost all the people that bought passports have never been to Tonga, but they were Tongan citizens. And that's how the law of Tonga was compromised in that regard. So we've got this, verified this so much that there was no way the government would lie to us. And we continued. What was exciting for us all the time was the excitement. Here is a story. Nobody else is telling that story. And we're able to verify that it's the truth. And, of course, we had this very strong issue as journalists that part of our commitment and duties is speaking truth to power.
1: Mm.
0: And when you speak truth to power, truth will always win out over power.
1: I'm curious, throughout your career, is there a particular story that comes to mind that you are the proudest in covering or sharing?
0: I would say that probably the one that, at least personally, I found dearest was our reports on how important it was to change, to reform, to become more democratic. We had embraced that pathway as we believed at the time that was the only way we were able to get out of a Tongan that was so deeply in so many ways, because our leadership was, they had almost absolute authority. They make decisions, not decisions that have never been consulted with anybody and the people. And the impact of those decisions negatively affect the people. It doesn't affect them at all. So for us to be able to tell that story and challenge the authorities for reform and be able to share what Tonga could be as a nation without corruption, as a nation with justice, and being able to do that which is right. And those are the stories I think that were most satisfying for us to tell. And that's why I'm so proud of the fact that we were very much a part of those that the reform movement. We're not there yet. There will continue to be other reforms to take place. But we are on our way to be far more democratic than we had been.
1: What legacy do you hope to leave behind?
0: Well, if there was one person that you could help to be better, a better person, for their families, for their country, for God and king and country, I'd feel, wow, if there's just one that I have been able to influence that way, I'd be so, so happy. I'm just so fortunate there are more than one that I can point to. And that's very, very important.
1: If there's one thing you'd like for people to take away from the stories that you have shared with us, what would that be?
0: I mean, the one thing that's so important is that we always ask ourselves, what is the foundation really of my life? And the foundation, we talked about the values that undergird our culture, our society. At the end of the day, with all the noise and all the tug of wars and all the this side or that side, I think we come to what kind of values that undergird my life. And for us in the Pacific, moral values are extremely important. It's not political correctness. It's not whether it's left wing or right wing. Is there justice in it? Is there kindness in it? That's the issue to me. That's what I would like people to take. You know, at the end of the day, it's the moral values that guide our lives that allows us to make impact on other people's lives.
1: Lafi, thank you so much for sharing your story with us. You are a reminder that the truth is rarely free. It often demands a heavy price. From facing imprisonment to enduring exile, you paid that toll with a quiet dignity that has paved the way for a new generation of Pacific storytellers. You didn't just report on history by refusing to be silenced. You helped shape it. It is rare to meet someone who loves their country enough to critique it honestly, even when it costs you everything. Kalafi, thank you for your bravery, your clarity, and for sharing your incredible life with us. That was Kalafi Moala, founder of the Times of Tonga. You've been listening to Stories from the Pacific. I'm Wendy Mockie.

0: ABC News, good morning. I'm Noni Edwards. The Greens are calling on the government to ensure pensioners aren't affected by Labor's controversial changes to private health insurance for over 65s. The government wants to wind back the rebate older Australians receive on their private health cover to free up billions of dollars for other aged care measures. Yesterday in the Senate, the Greens teamed up with the Coalition to effectively sink the government's plans. Greens leader David Shoebridge says his party will back the changes if Labor creates a carve-out for pensioners.
1: We have said to them, you carve out the pensioners and we will pass this legislation, but we will not, we absolutely will not punch down on pensioners in the middle of a cost of living crisis.
0: Dozens of AFP officers have executed search warrants in Queensland and New South Wales linked to a business that provided medical reports for veterans' compensation claims as part of an alleged fraud investigation. Four Corners reporter Elise Worthington has more.
2: The Rosemary Centre provided medical and psychiatric assessments for veterans to submit as evidence to support claims for compensation from DVA. The department began auditing around 1,000 reports last year over allegations some were inaccurate or had been improperly altered. Yesterday, dozens of state and federal police and DVA staff searched four locations in Queensland and New South Wales linked to the company's owner, Josh Tinning, who's a Navy veteran. The integrity of medical reports is critical as they're used to determine claims paid to veterans, which can run into hundreds of thousands of dollars. DVA digital forensics experts will now examine the evidence seized. Tinning has previously denied wrongdoing and said he's always acted for the best interest of veterans.
0: Housing policy experts say increasing Australia's supply of three-bedroom apartments could help encourage older Australians to downsize. Lottie Twyford explains.
3: Brisbane couple Catherine and John Turner moved from their large family home to an inner-city two-bedroom apartment 8 years ago. Mr. Turner says the lifestyle benefits and lack of maintenance far outweighed the costs associated with the move.
4: I wouldn't have been able to keep doing the mowing, the gardening, etc.
3: Edgar Liu from the University of New South Wales says more three-bedroom apartments might encourage others to take a similar step.
5: Once you retire, you tend to spend more time at home, so you might actually need more room.
3: He says government's mandating different sized apartments would see a better mix of housing.

0: developments.
1: Looking abroad, Ukraine President Volodymyr Zelensky says it's a pity his country's military has had difficulties with Starlink services and intelligence in the face of Russian attacks this week. US President Donald Trump has publicly turned on Mr. Zelensky in recent days, abruptly lifting sanctions on Russian diesel and saying Ukrainians should replace their leader. Speaking in London alongside British Prime Minister Andy Burnham, Mr. Zelensky has conceded that he's having some difficulties with the US at the moment.
2: I mean, there are lots of different surprises on which you can't count when you have real partnership, and we count on partnership with the United States. We just want to be very honest, very clear, and be strong partners.
1: The UN World Food Programme says its intensifying fighting in Yemen has cut off life-saving aid to 800,000 people. Middle East correspondent Caitlin Kelly reports.
3: Aid groups warn there is a risk of humanitarian catastrophe as renewed fighting and blocked roads restrict access to Yemen's conflict zones. In the city of Taiz, under a tightening Houthi siege, 600,000 have no access to food assistance. The Red Cross says hospitals in the region are struggling with a sharp rise in war casualties and shortages of supplies. The Houthis said they'd targeted Saudi Aramco facilities on Wednesday local time as fierce fighting continues between the Saudi coalition and the rebel group. Caitlin Kelly, ABC News, Jerusalem.
1: Melbourne's beleaguered observation wheel will reopen once again this morning. The Docklands attraction has received an $11 million renovation under new owners to return the 120-metre wheel to operation. The Melbourne Star has been plagued with issues since it first opened in 2008 and was even pulled down for a rebuild a year later. It closed again during the pandemic and will reopen to visitors today at 10 o'clock. To sport now, Kangaroos coach Kevin Walters is confident his playing group is ready to add to the history of the Australian jumper when the Rugby League World Cup gets underway tonight. Australia take on New Zealand in the tournament opener at Sydney Football Stadium. The hosts are looking to win a fourth tournament in a row and make it 13 trophies from 17. Walters says they can handle the pressure from other nations, including the Kiwis, who are fiercer than ever.
4: We're the Kangaroos. It's a rich history with the Kangaroos and the jumper and the success of the jumper, and it sees this squad now, this group of men that need to take that jumper forward. And I've got great respect for them, and I believe that's what we can do.
1: ABC News.
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8: If you think even a few thousand years ago, maybe 1,000-plus years ago, the coastal area was not a habitable area. You can't even plant there because the salt water would come in. There was a lot of salt water intrusion in those areas, so taro would not grow.
9: When Christian missionaries arrived in the Cook Islands, they forced people from their ancestral mountain valleys, where a 1,000-year-old taro terrace system had sustained them, down to the vulnerable saltwater-inundated coast. That single act of displacement severed a spiritual connection to that land. It also collapsed a food security network and replaced tested Indigenous knowledge systems with one that left them more exposed to cyclones, poor nutrition, and the loss of cultural memory. In this special episode of Pacific Soul, Emily Nguyen-Hunt travels into the Takuvaine Valley in Rarotonga to meet ecologist Dr. Tena Rongo. And together they trace what was lost in that rupture between mountain and coast and what can still be reclaimed.
10: So the terraces in the valley, are they man-made or were they naturally there?
8: Yeah, they are man-made. So they needed is the slope. Close enough to the mainstream, and then they would dig out these terracing. And then they would divert the water over that terrace, and then it links back to the mainstream downstream. It's man-made. So these terracing plots in the valley, we have no idea how old they are. So we're at the moment having someone to come and do some research on this and do some dating on these terraces, so we have an idea of how old they are. Yeah, but definitely over 500 years.
10: And how do you think that people made them? Because like you said, it was a slope. So how do you think they actually carved and dug out the earth in the shapes that they are?
8: Yeah, it may not have been that hard because we do that kind of work even today with the thorough planting that we do today. You know, it requires a lot of energy to build these terraces. But and if you compare that to what they have done in the Northern Islands, they had to dig up a whole island to create a swampland. That's probably even harder. So
10: what you're saying is like it's easy.
8: Yeah, it's probably easy for them because I mean we have to also understand that work was everything they do. The people back then worked hard. Worked the land, and so it's probably nothing to them, yeah. But I suppose the main thing is to construct this place to be able to grow the taro is more important to them, because it's their it's a food source for them, and they need to eat, particularly taro being their source of starch to go with whatever protein they have, yeah.
10: So do you think, back in those times, the ancestors, how do you think they got their food from the ocean? So they'd like come to the ocean, fish, and then they'd bring it back, get their taro, and that's how that was their diet?
8: Yeah, pretty much. When we look at the archaeological evidence from here and the other islands, mainly from the other islands, fish was a main source of protein for them. Yeah, they fish a lot. They fish a lot, particularly in the shallow environment, coastal area. We don't see much of these pelagic species like tuna in the middens, in the archaeological diggings. So it's mainly reef fish. So they would go and fish, and they probably come back into the mountains and eat their fish with the taro. Yeah, that's probably, that was their staple. In times when the ocean is not good, they also eat freshwater species such as the eel, freshwater eel, and there are these little fish that they eat as well. It's a type of goby, so we call that kokopu. It's common throughout Polynesia. It's in Aotearoa, it's in Hawaii, it's in Tahiti. It's an imported food source. All the other fish that we have now, like tilapia, they were recently introduced. But we do have our own freshwater species that were considered food. Yeah.
10: And the valley, so the Takovaina Valley, is that the only one that's like that in Rarotonga? Is it the only one that you know of?
8: Yeah, there were terracing plots also in other valleys, but at the moment it's the only one that is still being used, arguably the largest one in the Cook Island. Yeah, so the Takovaina Valley was most likely a very busy valley back then when people were living there and planting. All the way up into the 1980s, it was that. For much of the 70s and the 80s, other crops were introduced into that valley, because that was the agriculture days where the Cook Island was heavily reliant on agriculture as the source of revenue for the country. It was active all the way into the 80s. And then people moved away from planting, and tourism became the main industry.
10: And when you look at, that shift towards people living closer to the coast, what do you think it would have been like in that time as people moving closer to the water and moving away from the valley?
8: Yeah, it must have been hard for them to do that because it's all they know. They were in the mountains for a long period of time since they arrived onto these islands. So that was home for them. And you still hear this being referred to on some of the islands as well. The places where their taro is planted, they refer to those places as home in Māori, it's kāinga. So the mountain was our kāinga. And it must have been hard for them during the arrival of the missionaries to move to the coast, as they were probably forced to move to the coast as well by the missionaries. Yeah, because if you think even a few thousand years ago, maybe a thousand plus years ago, the coastal area was not a habitable area. You can't even plant there because the salt water would come in. There was a lot of salt water intrusion in those areas, so taro would not grow. So they know that it's not a one, it's difficult to grow taro, and two, you're also vulnerable to high seas, you know, storm activities. And so, you know, they probably know that, and then to be pushed to go to the coast, it's almost as gone against their will. We see that in other places. So the island of Palmerston, I think our people probably know that island is vulnerable to cyclones. We know that today. It's the most hit island in the Cook Island with cyclone. Then you have this European guy come over here, masters, and took some women from the Northern Islands and lived on that island. He was probably called crazy at the time for choosing that island, because we know our ancestors knew that it wasn't a safe place to live. So if we come back to this, it probably was hard for them. It's probably the same thing. Yeah. An area that is vulnerable, susceptible to the impacts of cyclones and storm activities, and the fact that it was inundated by salt water, that you wouldn't be able to grow much in that space. So it was just a place for them to go and fish and come back, go back into the valley. So they probably had to be innovative in how to grow something in that space. The time they were moved to the coast.
10: And then when we think about, how things are now, a lot of people, they grow their taro and all their other vegetables and food that sustains them, it's on the coast. What sort of things are, it's a very vulnerable area. What sort of things are threatening people's farming down here?
8: People are living in the coast now. And all the planting areas are now susceptible to development. People are filling these wetland habitats. But if you were to compare the quality of food in the mountains and to the coast, definitely the ones in the valley taste much better, and people know that. So the quality of the taro in the valley is so much better than, higher than the ones in the coastal areas. Yeah. So there's the the compromise, I suppose.
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9: On the program today, Emily Nguyen-Hunt is in the Takuvaine Valley in Rarotonga. She's speaking with ecologist Dr. Tena Rongo about the displacement of Cook Islanders from their mountain home to the coast and what that rupture cost them in food, faith and their futures, as well as what can still be reclaimed today.
8: They've been forced to live in a place that is vulnerable to cyclone activities and saltwater intrusion. Definitely.
10: So people already knew that ages ago?
8: Yeah, all the way up into the early, late 1800s, where you see some of the writings by the missionaries, where people were swimming in these coastal areas where we have our taro plantations today, these wetland habitats. And when the storm comes, this whole area will be filled with seawater. And, there were writings about one of the cyclones where people were swimming as a result of those cyclone activities.
10: And because the water comes all the way up,
8: it comes all the way up, and we didn't have sea walls and what have you, you know, back in those days, and it was just trees, and water comes through. We have records of the water going, you know, almost a kilometer inland. You know, for a small island, that's a huge distance for the waves to travel inland. That's basically where everyone is living today.
10: And now you don't have trees or those types of barriers protecting.
8: So we have made some adaptation ever since, I guess, in the last few decades, to you know, to adjust to these storm activities. But you know, when you look at a lot of our cyclone shelters, for example, here in Rarotonga, they're all in flood zones. So, so when cyclones come, you know, it doesn't make sense to you're going to send people into the storm, into the waves, because all our cyclone shelters are meeting house for the community, and they're all on the coast in the flood zone.
10: Where it doesn't make sense, does it?
8: Where our ancestors knew they were up on high ground watching all the waves down the bottom.
10: So you're saying the ancestors already knew everything?
8: They knew, and this is a lesson for us today. You know, this is why, you know, local knowledge, traditional knowledge is so important when considering, you know, adaptation efforts and climate proofing, that we need to to take these traditional knowledge into account when designing plans, you know, particularly with the impacts of climate change. And I think, I know that there is a shift towards that nowadays, and even with engineering as well. I know some engineering schools are now taking into account traditional knowledge.
10: Thinking about your project in the valley, and you know, educating more people, especially the young people, about what you're doing. What would you say about the project you're working on, and what would you like other people to know about the traditional knowledge that you're trying to revive?
8: I mean, we see the situation that we're in today, where people are so reliant on imported stuff, and you know, it's causing health problems for our people, and also these shifts in lifestyle and development for economic purposes. You know, we see the degradation of our environment. So it's a host of issues that we are addressing here. You have the health, you have climate change adaptation, you have food security. You know, there are, if we think about all of those things, you know, going back to practicing all of these traditional ways of planting, it actually addresses all of these issues that we are facing today. And, you know, if we understand this, then, you know, it helps bring awareness to the importance and the significance of what our ancestors knew and the knowledge that they have. Because, I mean, if you think about it, these guys have lived in these spaces for over 1,000 years, and they've gathered all this knowledge. And if we compare that to the science that we have today, you know, science is quite often a snapshot of time, whereas the traditional knowledge is a knowledge system that have been tested, you know, over a long period of time. And so we know it works. So it's just up to us to realize that today. And, you know, we can use the science to complement, and the knowledge that we have today to complement that knowledge system that already exists. The issue that we have today is that we are losing that knowledge, and the knowledge holders as well. So there is an urgency to gather all that information and work with the knowledge holders so that that knowledge is passed down to the next generation. It's also a place where we bring our brothers and sisters from the neighboring islands. countries, Hawaii,

0: Polynesia out there, or they come up here. This is also a spiritual place, because this is, you know, where our people used to live, our ancestors used to live. So when we bring the Hawaiians and the Aotearoa people here, they feel it. So we're still working towards that. Yeah, they feel the spirit in this place. And I think we're not at that stage yet, where we connected spiritually to the place. You know, recognizing that, you know, we do have that spiritual connection to the land, to our forest, you know?
1: Yeah.
0: Just getting back to that. Because when we think about, from a biblical stand perspective, you know, God also created everything else, right? He created the trees and everything. So they're equally important to him, like an artist. When an artist, you know, finished with a piece, everything is perfect. No one is to change it. And that's what the Bible says. You're not to change or add to the Bible. And I think when we look at nature, I think God sees the nature the same way. You know, we our role is to look after his creation. Yeah, we're not supposed to push some of these you know, plants and animals into extinction. It's not our job to do that. Our job is to look after. And I think when we realize that, I think everything will be good. Because at the moment, I think we're more looking at dominion over nature. And some people push that side of things, that nature is here to do nothing but to serve us, yeah, which is not right. So that's kind of the message that I push when I talk to, you know, our church leaders, those that are interested in that space, like our theological students, is to also recognize the importance of nature. Because some groups that are funding us are pushing us to push more the our you know, original belief system, and I'm arguing that we are here. But what if we work along them, alongside them, and change the way they think? Because it's already in the Bible that our role is to look after everything else as well. Yeah.
2: Did you know any stories about the Taro when you were growing up? Are there any like traditional Cook Islands stories, like parables or anything like that about the Taro?
3: But I've never really, to be honest, I've never come across one about the Taro.
2: Can I hear the one about the coconut?
3: Yeah, well, the coconut one is it's a story that's common throughout Polynesia, and everyone has their own version of it. It was between a princess and a tuna. And the tuna fell in love with this princess, but the princess doesn't want to be with this tuna. Tuna is a freshwater eel. And she asked a warrior to kill this tuna and chop his head off. But before this tuna died, he basically cursed everyone that one day you guys will kiss me, including the princess. And sure enough, one thing led to another. The head was not supposed to be placed on the ground, and she was supposed to take this head somewhere and dispose of it, but she ended up putting it on the ground because her and her friend went swimming, and this head of the eel ended up growing into a tree and produced coconuts. And when you look at the way we drink the coconut today, when you look at the coconuts, it's got two eyes and a mouth. And the mouth is where we put the hole in, and we would suck the water out of this mouth part of the coconut. And when you do that, it makes the sound of the kiss. So we are kissing the tuna, and that's the curse.
2: That's so, like Sina and the eel. That's the Samoan one, right?
3: That's right,
2: it's really
3: that's
2: similar.
3: Right. Sina and the tuna.
2: Do you call it Sina and the eel
3: no,
2: here?
3: We call
2: or?
3: It Ina.
4: Ina.
3: Ina. So Ina here, Hina somewhere else, Sina in Samoa. So that story is common throughout Polynesia. Yeah. So, and you can probably look it up online as well. Yeah.
2: But nothing about the taro. There's no story about the taro.
3: I don't know why. I'm sure there is a story about the taro, and I remember hearing one from other countries, and I'm pretty sure we have. Now that you've asked me that question, I'm going to go look for it.
2: I've got to go ask one of the mamas or something.
3: Yeah, I to be honest, I don't know if we have many people that know the story of the taro. And but it doesn't mean that we don't have one. And I'm pretty sure we have one. But I just never heard of it myself. But now that you're asking, I'm going to really go and look for this story, because I need to tell my kids about this story. Creation story, obviously the missionaries got rid of, you know, because they didn't want us to remember those stories. But some of them survived. So when you go to Puka Puka, they have a creation story as well. And for the most part, a lot of our creation story, everything came from the ocean. Yeah, life began in the ocean. And it's not too far from what science also believe, right? It's that we started in the water and we moved on to the land, if you think about evolution. So our ancestors are up to something. you know, that's contrary to the biblical belief of creation. Yeah, so those stories, some of those stories survived, particularly out of Puka Puka. So when you go to the schools, to the main school in Puka Puka, they have it on their wall. That life began in the ocean and it came onto land.
1: 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You've been listening to Pacific Soul with me, Melissa Macon. You'll be able to hear more from Emily's incredible trip on Pacific Scientific. 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
5: When something happens to me, the first thing I want to do is I want to write about it. I want to write it down. Everywhere I go, I always have pens with me. I have books. And I don't know why there was always this thing with me that I need to write it down.
6: Haiteleni Sia Afemui Uhila Angilau, or Sia, has been keeping a journal since she was 8 years old. But it was her late father's words that inspired her to start a Facebook page telling the stories of everyday people. Once a teacher and an advocate at the United Nations, now the Tongan wife and mother is a community storyteller. I'm Natasha Metten, and today on Sisters Let's Talk, we get to know Sia, the creator and writer behind the popular storytelling page Ordinary Tongan Lives, which highlights the experiences of her fellow Tongans. Sia was born and raised in a little village by the sea on Tonga Tapu. Despite moving away when she was younger, she has returned there to raise her family.
5: Now I'm married with children and I find myself in the same place where I was born and raised.
6: Tell me about your parents. How did they instill a love of writing in you?
5: Oh, I think I attribute it mostly to my mom. I grew up in a very, very humble home with a father who did not finish high school and a mom who barely finished high school. But I think the fact that we grew up in a very humble home with not a lot of things, I remember being drilled into my mind very early on that education was a way for us to be freed and to become independent in the future, to get the kind of future we want and a better life than what we were used to. And I think it was actually the poverty and our circumstances that drove my mom to really teach me. And I mean, she taught me really early how to read and write. And I remember just using the walls of our little humble home.

0: home to write out the numbers, and even at night we didn't have electricity, so we'd have our lantern. My mom would sit me down and read to me in English, and then tell me what the stories were in Tongan. But in terms of writing specifically, I think when I was 8, that's when I remember my mom, she wrote a journal for me since I was born. So when I was 8, she told me to write my own stories and record my life. And so, yeah, that was really the love of writing for me.
1: And did you like being an English teacher?
0: Oh, yes. I loved especially the fact that I can say to the kids, I was once where you are. I sat in your chairs and didn't understand a single word my high school teacher used to talk about. When she was up there, I had no idea what she was talking about. But here I am teaching you. So that should give you hope that you too can actually speak this language and get the hang of it like I do.
1: Yeah, exactly. And you moved into advocacy work and started working for the UN in Fiji. What was
0: Yes.
1: it like living away from home?
0: Oh, I at the time I was living the life. I was so independent. I loved being away. I mean, even my own mom, when I was an English teacher, one day she'd be calling me, and I'm in Main Island, and she'll come to the apartment where I stayed by myself, and I'm already in the outer island. She had no idea. It was unconventional, especially for a single woman who's not yet married to do that. But I had a love for traveling because of my imagination in books, and I loved reading and all that. I wanted to travel and see the world. I felt like it was one great thing to help you. It gave me the joy of when I read books, because you go and travel and you meet people and you see places and you see things that you don't have back home, and it excited me. So yeah, when I went to Fiji, I didn't even feel any I was just so excited. What people am I gonna meet? What's the culture gonna be like? And I'm naturally very curious, so I asked a lot of questions, and I don't recall ever feeling like lonely or homesick and stuff. I was like happy, and I was traveling to the Pacific Islands, and I everywhere I went, I met inspiring people. And so yeah, I never really felt homesick or anything. I felt like I really enjoyed it.
1: And what was your favorite thing about Fiji?
0: Oh, I think Fiji is the people. Anywhere I go, regardless of whatever, like my favorite thing's always the people. Like I remember meeting, people. And when I was there, it was Cyclone Winston, I think. I remember there was this campaign that said stronger than Winston, and during those times we went out to the neighborhood and just talk to the neighbors and try to help them, do some service with them after the cyclone and stuff. And I think, yeah, that was my favorite part. It's just meeting people from all walks of life in Fiji or any other place I go. That's my natural tendency, to get to know certain people and ask questions about their life, how they got to where they are. Yeah, what makes them who they are.
1: Speaking about learning, what did you learn about community when you were working for the UN?
0: I think working with the UN, I mean, it was huge organization. I think what really taught me was the importance of my own community that raised me and gave me the values and things that were instilled in me. I think that's why also I had the desire after the UN, when I first had my daughter, I was pregnant with my daughter, I resigned from the UN and came back home. I mean, I was exposed to global things and regional things, but for me, the change I needed to make as a community was to come back to where I currently am right now, to come back to my people and make, changes that may seem small, but it's consistent. But I think I learned that wherever you are, you can find a community of people with a common cause if you're willing to be open and talk to them and get to know people wherever you are.
1: Sia, why did you move back to the village where you grew up?
0: I'm a very simple girl. Like I felt like after traveling and going, seeing a few places and working for the UN and stuff, I felt like what mattered most to me were the things I had at home when I grew up.

0: crap. I guess after going, seeing 5-star hotels and going in global meetings and all that, I felt like home, and where I could make the biggest change was at home, and the one that would last the longest. So when I was pregnant with my daughter, I came back home and I tried to. I think that's why when I introduce myself, I say I'm a mom. I am married as a woman. For me, even though I went with the UN and advocated and lobbied and did all these things about worldwide global things, I felt like my greatest influence will be on the people that matter most to me, which is my mom, who's at home now. She's a widow, and also my children and my family.
1: Have you always been a writer?
0: I like to think so. I just remember that it's so therapeutic to me, and it's like my first instinct when something happens to me, the first thing I want to do is I want to write about it. I want to write it down. Like everywhere I go, I always have pens with me. I have books, and even though and right now I use my phone notes, I can type things there, but like I don't know why there was always this thing with me that I need to write it down. If I'm so angry, I can't manage my emotions and stuff, I find a book and I write down all that I feel, and I feel like I'm better. So, but I remember it was a constant daily thing from when I was 8 years old. I wrote because my mom told me to, and I feel like it was one of the things. She has been a great teacher to me, was helping me to be able to express myself through writing from a very early age. And I like the fact that I also, read the things she wrote about me as a baby, things that I didn't even know, how it felt to her. So I find myself going back as a young mom, reflecting on the lessons that how it felt for her and all those things. And it's also a great reminder to me that, like, oh, you're not alone. There are others who have come before you who have felt this way. You'll be okay. Yeah, I guess that's why I also go back to writing.
1: Was your mom also a writer?
0: Yes, my mom, my dad, my grandma. So in writer, I mean, they kept diaries and journals and just documented their lives. And I love that because when I, now that my dad has passed away, I have his journals. I often go back and read about it, his thoughts about me, the things he has wished for me to be able to accomplish. And all my family and my siblings, and say my brother and one that was adopted, they both say that all the things that our father had wished for me have accomplished. And I feel like, yeah, it's a great reminder to go back and read the things that they've written and reflect on those lessons. Even though he's gone for many years now, over a decade, but I feel like he's always close by because of the things that he's written that I have.
1: I understand you keep a journal too. How long have you been doing that?
0: Oh, since I was 8. And I'm always writing. It's one, like, I either write on a journal, or when I don't have a journal. I remember when I worked for the UN, I was so busy and I was traveling around a lot. I couldn't really carry my journals a few times. So I just sat and typed on the computer. I think back in 2013, when, I really needed to write, but I didn't have a book with me, I created an online blog. Not even knowing how, like, I just started, I just went to Google how to start a blog online, started a blog. Next week, my friend was like, "Hey, I wanted to know how did you start a blog?" All those things. I'm like, "Man, I just started last week." So the means have changed, and now I've written on social media and all those things, but like the writing is always there. I always find a way to write.
1: What was the blog about?
0: So what I wrote, like how I would write on my journal, I called it My Ordinary Tongue and Life. So I just wrote about something that I did that day. It wasn't so much so one thing, because I read my parents' and also my grandma's journals. Some things I had a lot of questions. They would say, "Today my daughter got married," and then they went on like that was it. I'm like, man, what happened? Tell us. How did that feel? And then, oh, I was so sad today. I lost my husband, you know, my grandpa or something. And I'm like, yeah. And then what? How did you deal with it? You know, all those questions. Like sometimes I would even write it down on their journals. And that kind of helped me when I wrote my own, that I would actually write like that. So I like to capture a specific moment or a specific thing, not really document the whole day. Like a lot of what my father wrote was like, I woke up, brushed my teeth, did this, did that. I'm like, who wants to know that? I want to know about, you know. So when he said that, you know, when I was born in the hospital, he was so happy. I'm like, that's it? I mean, what was going on through your mind? Yeah. How did you feel? You now have a daughter. You didn't have one before, you know, all those things. I had so many questions. So when I wrote and did my ordinary tongue and life blog, like I would just pick one thing to write about in my day. It would be like I would find these two, you know, young people dating on the corner of the road, and I reflect on that and I write about that. Or something happened somewhere that they, just one thing that I can, you know, zoom in and actually capture that moment and share my thoughts and feelings about it.
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1: Today on Sisters Let's Talk, we're chatting to Sia Afemoy Uhila Angilao, the woman behind the popular Facebook page Ordinary Tongue and Lives. Sia has been writing since she started keeping a journal at just 8 years old. And a few years ago, she decided to pivot from writing about her own life to telling the stories of the everyday people around her. Sia, what were your father's words that made you decide to start Ordinary Tongue and Lives?
0: My father told me, you know, so if I ever feel sad or, you know, I get myself in a situation when I can't get out or like I feel self-pity and, you know, doubt and all that, go out and serve. It'll bring me joy. That's what he used to tell me. And so with Ordinary Tongue and Lives, I wrote that because it was a time where of heartache for me, you know, and betrayal and stuff from people who were very close to me. And I remember I lost a lot of money and a lot of things during that time. And that's when my father's words came to me, because I was sitting there with my husband and I told him, okay, what do I do now? I feel like, you know, I've been stabbed in the back. I don't have money. I don't have this, that, all those things. You know, all I have was my gifts and talent, and I felt like writing so and service. So I thought, you know, to my father's words, I said, well, if those people didn't want my help, I'm gonna go help other people. Surely there are so many other people in Tonga who would benefit from my talent and my gifts. And that's why I went out and wrote Ordinary Tonga Lives. Plus, I was so scared of the internet. I didn't want, you know, to go and expose and write my little ordinary tone life on Facebook, because I felt like everyone's gonna attack me. So I wrote about other people, but I was still getting attacked in the beginning because people didn't understand. You know, they were so used to people making up pages, you know, and fake pages and all that. And yeah, and so when I started out and telling stories, people were actually really mad, like, who's doing this, why are you doing that, you know, all that. But yeah, over time it developed, and I think I was consistent with the values I had set out in the beginning, and then people started seeing that consistency throughout the stories that I was telling. Yeah.
1: Why did you tell the stories of ordinary people instead of high-profile Tongans?
0: It's kind of like a paradox. I felt that any extraordinary person has something ordinary about them. There's something ordinary about them. And if there's an ordinary person, there is surely something extraordinary about them. And I went out with that assumption. I wasn't really interested, because people, when I started, you know, picking up a lot of followers and stuff along the way, people were like, you know, you should go and interview Jason Tamalolo and this star. And I'm like, yeah, but, you know, I wasn't interested. But I did go. And when I went to them, I didn't ask them anything about why they were popular, I asked them the ordinary things that they do, you know, to paint them as ordinary people. And when I went to ordinary people, I asked things that make them extraordinary, like the person picking up the trash on the road or a person selling a broom by the roadside. I wanted people to see the world through their eyes, because we don't get to see them on the news all the time unless something, you know, big happens.

0: inside the house, walked in, and you know, I am highly intuitive, and a lot of times I just have this strong feeling that I should talk to this person. That's the person I should do that story that day. And I remember one time I walked up to this man and he's like, "Where is the machete?" And I burst up laughing and I said, "What do you need it for? Are you gonna feed your pigs?" And he started laughing. And then, you know, soon within a minute or two, we're laughing together and we're perfect strangers. Then I start asking questions. Yeah, I felt like I grew up with a lot of scary people that when I was doing the stories, I felt like nobody can scare me.
1: Scare you,
0: I
1: yeah.
0: one time I was so funny. One time I went to this place. It was a public place. I was alone and I approached this man and I think he was cutting grass. And when I started talking to him, he turned to me and he said, it was so isolated. It was just me and him. He turned to me and said, "The first thing you should know is that I'm a prisoner." I was like, "Do I run? What do I do now?" But I stood there smiling. And then, you know, I reminded myself, you know, this is why I tell stories. I tell stories of everybody. This guy, whether he's a prisoner, even if he's a prisoner, I know I can learn something from him. And I remember, yeah, he taught me profound lessons that day.
1: What are your favorite kinds of stories to tell?
0: I just love the stories where people are just genuinely themselves, you know. And I love the fact that because a lot of times I have people writing to me, "Oh, can you come and do this? Can you come and do that? Can you come and interview this person?" You know, and that's expected. But the stories that I've loved are just so random. I just go somewhere and then I see somebody and I go randomly to them and then I find this profound, you know, story from this person because of their everyday life and all that that I had never, you know, assumed I would know before. But I think my all-time favorites are the ones where I can make a difference. I always told myself whatever I would do in life, I would try to make some kind of difference. And I felt like the stories that really stay with me and the stories I really loved were the stories that stood for something, you know, that actually shared about domestic violence and how it affects our people. It shares about the danger of littering and not caring about our environment. You know, there is something more than the person, more than just the one story that speaks to all of us as a people and a country and citizens of the world.
1: And how is telling people's stories also a form of advocacy work?
0: I always like to target people who are voiceless and vulnerable, you know, ordinary people who've never really been, you know, on media about anything or never been really recognized for anything. And so I remember one time there was a cyclone and the whole of Tonga just went on as if, you know, oh, something happened and then it was okay. But I knew there was this particular little island that they had an extremely hard time after the cyclone. And I remember I went to visit the community and all of their kids, their school kids, they couldn't go back to school because everything floated away, you know, everything was destroyed, their homes, even school uniforms, all their books and everything. And I thought, man, this is not right. This little community, even if there's only less than 50 people, their life has just changed dramatically, and the rest of us have just moved on. And I went to find a story where I can highlight the unfairness in that situation. How can we just forget those people in that little island? Because all of us were okay with Cyclone Harold. So I went and told a story of a mother over there who was just, you know, she was saying, "School starts tomorrow. I don't have any idea of how my kids are going to go to school. There are no school uniform, there's no food, there's no house, all those things." So I told her story. The next day, the Minister of Education was with me right there by the little island because everyone on the comment section was like, "See, this is the problem with our country. The little people are not recognized by the decision makers. While they're going on with school, these people, you know, are fighting to survive." And I didn't even reply to the comments, but I felt like, well, I advocated for them. So I use stories sometimes to actually

0: race social issues that are often brushed aside, or our people aren't willing to talk about it. Like, I like to use stories that highlight issues like that.
1: And Sia, now the page is on hiatus because you're a very busy woman. Will you return to it?
0: Oh yes, every week I meet somebody who's like, "Man, I miss your stories. When are you going back to writing your stories?" I'm like, "Man, I go to this page because even though it seems I don't remember the last time I wrote on the page, but like I create other pages and write, you know, right now I serve a mission as a volunteer for my church. I created a page and told the stories of the missionaries that I serve with. And you know, and it's been growing as well. So even though I feel like it seems inactive on the page, I am actively writing all the time on so many different platforms and stuff. And yes, going back, yes, I feel Ordinary Tongan Lives is my baby, and I'm going back there. I still interview people. I just need to write their stories and stuff. So yeah, I'm definitely going back there, and I feel like I also am, in the meantime, exploring other avenues on how I can get that work to last longer and reach various audiences, not just through Facebook and social media. Yes.
1: Yeah, I see. And do you still have all your journals?
0: Oh yes, I have all my journals. It's so funny. Whenever we have, you know, tsunami warning, cyclone warning, and all that, everybody packs and gets their 72-hour kit. And here I am packing my journals. I'd rather go without food and water. But it's so important to me to keep my journals because I feel like it has my heart. It was my best friend in high school. It has been my saving grace, you know, during all the times when I had problems. And I'd have just found out way later how therapeutic it is to keep journals, you know. And I think it carries my life. That's what represents to me. It's my life. It's my feelings. And it's something that I feel like will outlive me. And I want my daughters one day. I don't know why. Even as a teenager, maybe I was weird in that way. But when I wrote, I imagined I have a daughter. Now that I have daughters, you know, the need for me to document and to write, it's like passing on lessons to them. I feel like how my father had passed on more than a decade, and lessons and the things that he has still written stay with me. I feel like I wanna have that for my daughter. I don't know how long, you know, I'm gonna last in this life, but I feel like one day when they get married, when they come through, you know, hard times in college, they can turn to my journals and be like, "You know, your mom went through this. This is how she felt. This is what went through her mind. You can have hope. You know, she was okay. So you can be okay too." Yeah.
1: And Sia, for people listening who want to write and tell stories, what's your message to them?
0: Oh, just right. Just right. For me, I never really thought that I was a writer, and it's so funny. Even in my interviews and stuff, people say, "So you're a writer?" And I'm like, "I don't feel like I am." Like I don't like to say that I'm a writer, but I do write. I love writing and all that. And I think now I feel like I find my niche. I find that I love writing and documenting non-fiction, you know, human interest stories of people from their ways of life. But I didn't set out in the beginning to just do that. I feel like I just wrote and wrote and wrote, and then I got better and I found the thing that really excites me and I'm really passionate about. So yeah, if you're thinking about writing or you're wondering, you know, just write. Write and do it consistently. I mean, 5 minutes a day, you can set up that aside as your writing time, and then just write what comes to mind. And over time, as you write, you'll come back and you reflect and you edit and you review, and then you find, oh, these are the things that gives me passion. These are things I love to write about. And then you just keep getting better. And the funny thing is that when you do that, then you just attract people. Like there was one time I felt like I couldn't meet all the demands, even now, because people see in my stories that, Oh, she knows how to translate. She knows how to speak English fluently, and she knows how to speak Tongan fluently. And they know that I have all these other gifts related to the writing as well. But all I did was just write in the beginning. And I've been able to, facilitate national dialogues, run national campaigns, and do all these things, which just started from me just writing. And I think that's why the message I wanna share with anybody, if you are going through hard times, write about it. If you are doubting whether you're a writer, stop thinking and start writing. And then over time, you'll look back that you have all these materials, like my journals, you have all these resources that you have collected over the years, and you have done better, and you have mastered your craft, and you are a writer.
1: That's Sia Afemoi Uhila Angilau, author of the Facebook page Ordinary Tongan Lives. And what a great message for people who want to find a way to express themselves. Thanks, Sia, for your time today. Sisters, Let's Talk is presented by me, Natasha Metten. Our supervising producer is Kim Lester. Our executive producer is Faleangafulu Inga Stunzna. Sisters, Let's Talk is an ABC Radio Australia production. We acknowledge the Yagara, Turrbal and Darumbal peoples on whose land this program is produced. Amtasol na lokimu next time.

0: ABC News. Hello, I'm Noni Edwards. Fiji's elections office says it's ready to hold the country's first referendum despite legal contention around the government's timeline. Prime Minister Sitiveni Rambuka plans to hold a national vote on constitutional reform on the 9th of December, subject to parliamentary approval. But he's facing accusations, including from within his own government, that the process is rushed and unconstitutional. Supervisor of Elections Anna Mataiviwa says the discussion is contributing to public uncertainty.
1: There is a lot of white noise that's happening right now in the nation. People are talking about the referendum, the general election, the timeline. But our main focus right now is for our Fijians to be well informed.
0: Villagers in Solomon Islands Western Province say hundreds of dead fish have washed ashore in a mass fish kill. Local media have published pictures of the dead fish near Dokoso Conservation Area on the island of Vangunu. Alec Hughes is the country director of the Wildlife Conservation Society in Solomon Islands and says more research is needed to work out what has happened.
2: It is concerning, especially if it is happening more frequently. As far as I'm aware, this is the first time this year for this fish kill to happen. In the past, it's been one-off sort of events.
0: Motorists in Bali are battling long queues at petrol stations across the island after fuel deliveries were disrupted by a combination of technical problems, bad weather and surging demand. The Energy and Mineral Resources Ministry says a tanker carrying fuel to Bali suffered an anchor problem while preparing to unload cargo, delaying deliveries to the island's main fuel terminals, while rough seas also slowed shipments. Officials stressed it wasn't caused by a lack of fuel supplies or turmoil in global energy markets. Made Malianti was among those waiting for hours to buy fuel.
3: This is really a waste of time. We should be able to be productive, but instead we've been wasting time. I started queuing at 7:30 a.m. and now it's 2:30 p.m. and I'm still waiting. It's also very hot. Fortunately, some kind people have been handing out drinks and snacks.
0: Elsewhere, the UN World Food Programme says intensifying fighting in Yemen has cut off life-saving aid to 800,000 people. Middle East correspondent Caitlin Kelly reports.
4: Aid groups warn there is a risk of humanitarian catastrophe as renewed fighting and blocked roads restrict access to Yemen's conflict zones. In the city of Taiz, under a tightening Houthi siege, 600,000 have no access to food assistance. The Red Cross says hospitals in the region are struggling with a sharp rise in war casualties and shortages of supplies. The Houthis said they'd targeted Saudi Aramco facilities on Wednesday local time as fierce fighting continues between the Saudi coalition and the rebel group. Caitlin Kelly, ABC News, Jerusalem.
0: Ukraine President Volodymyr Zelensky says it's a pity his country's military has had difficulties with Starlink services and intelligence in the face of Russian attacks this week. US President Donald Trump has publicly turned on Mr. Zelensky in recent days, abruptly lifting sanctions on Russian diesel and saying Ukrainians should replace their leader. Speaking in London alongside British Prime Minister Andy Burnham, Mr. Zelensky has conceded that he's having some difficulties with the US at the moment.
5: I mean, there are lots of different surprises on which you can't count when you have real partnership, and we count on partnership with the United States. We just want to be very honest, very clear, and be strong partners.
0: To sport now, and Samoa's women are hoping to cause a big upset in their Rugby League World Cup opener against Australia in Sydney tomorrow. The Jillaroos are the three-time defending champions and the favourites to once again lift the trophy. Samoa fullback Destiny Minosinapati says the players are embracing the challenge and are excited to represent their country.
6: I think it's more than just putting on a jersey. I think when you put it on, you carry your nation behind you, your family and your culture. And you also think about those girls who've paved the way before us and got us to the point of playing a World Cup this year. And you also think about the young girls you're inspiring as well and who want to be like you one day.
0: And New Zealand coach Stacey Jones says it's crucial his side performs strongly at the Rugby League World Cup in order to keep their best players moving forward. The Kiwis will open the men's tournament against favourites Australia tonight at the Sydney Football Stadium. They've only won it once before, back in 2008. Jones says a good showing is essential to inspire the next crop of Kiwis.
7: We're in a battle to keep players with us that can play for Samoa, Tonga, you know, other Pacific nations. So, yeah, it's important from that aspect, you know, because there's lots of players that grow up in New Zealand but are, you know, playing for the other nations.
0: On ABC Radio Australia, this is ABC News.
8: Good morning, this is Pacific Beat on ABC Radio Australia. And coming up, more on that mass fish kill in Solomon Islands, Western Province. A constitutional referendum may or may not go ahead on December the 9th, but Fiji's electoral office is preparing regardless.
1: I mean, referendum, this is the first time that Fiji is going to be partaking in this electoral event. So it's a new vocabulary for our Fijians.
8: And with the 2026 Rugby League World Cup kicking off in Sydney tonight, has the time come at last for a Pacific Island team to be crowned champions? I'm Richard Ewart, and Pacific Beat is coming to you from the lands of the Bunurong and Wurundjeri peoples of the Kulin Nation. First up, what is now being described as a super El Niño weather system is pushing ocean temperatures in parts of the tropical Pacific to record highs, raising questions about what lies ahead for the forthcoming cyclone season. Earth Sciences New Zealand is forecasting elevated cyclone risks around Samoa, Tokelau, Cook Islands and French Polynesia as temperatures top 30 degrees for the first time in some waters. And the situation is so grim, Chief Scientist Chris Brandolino is warning that the first cyclone of the season could develop in a matter of days.
9: Yeah, so as a whole, Southwest Pacific, which is a pretty big area, you know, we're talking from Papua New Guinea all the way to French Polynesia, anywhere from as little as 7 to as many as 11 tropical cyclones are expected during the tropical cyclone season. But that's only half the story, see, because with El Nino, a very strong or super El Nino being a key climate driver, that does inform which part of the Pacific is likely to have elevated or increased activity. So it's areas near and to the east of the international dateline. So places like Samoa, Tokelau, over toward the Cook Islands, maybe toward Society Islands and Marquesas and over toward French Polynesia. That is where there's likely to be this normal to elevated or just straight up elevated risk for tropical cyclones.
10: And how severe are we talking about some of these cyclones?
9: Yeah, it's an interesting one. So we're thinking four category three tropical cyclones or higher. So four severe tropical cyclones or higher. Keep in mind, as we probably know, tropical cyclones, there's a scale. So from one least intense to five most intense. You don't need a three, you don't need a four, and you don't need a five to have really bad impacts. So, for example, flooding, heavy rainfall, coastal impacts, large waves, all of those things can be quite impactful, even with a low end, say, Category 1 tropical cyclone. So it's important to remember that, yes, the ranking or category system is very useful, but at the same time, it's not a reason to let your guard, oh, it's just a category one, we'll be right, she'll be right. Well, maybe she won't be, you know, so it's really important that you treat tropical

0: those cyclones, the threat of them, with equal respect, irrespective of 1, 2, 3, or 5.
1: The average weekly sea surface temperatures in the Central Pacific have reached their highest level on record.
0: Oh,
1: When
0: yeah.
1: you're dealing with those kind of temperatures, I guess what does that do to a cyclone?
0: So, little tropical cyclone 101, all they are, in the very simplest terms, they're vast heat engines, right? They take warm ocean water and they turn it into clouds, rain, and wind. Very simply, almost an oversimplification. Water temperatures generally have to be about 26, 27 degrees Celsius to sustain a tropical cyclone. The warmer, the better. Tropical cyclones would love a 32 degree, 31 degree ocean temperature. It's more energy for them to feed upon. And the sea surface temperatures we are observing in the central and eastern tropical Pacific, so basically near and east of the dateline, record highs. We haven't seen temperatures, sea surface temperatures this high. We're talking 30, 31 degrees Celsius in certain parts of the central and eastern Pacific. And that serves as fuel. So that is sort of one ingredient for tropical cyclones. But look, it's a two-part story. The ocean is one key component because that is the fuel, I guess you could say. But the atmosphere has to be favorable. And so when we have a favorable atmosphere, think of a lot of thunderstorms kind of coming together and getting organized. Think of the wind not changing direction with height. We call that wind shear. And if those conditions are present and the water is unusually warm, you do have a setup where tropical cyclones are more, not only more likely to form, but when they do form, they can get pretty strong and pretty fast. And we've seen some high-end tropical cyclones in the Northern Hemisphere, in the North Pacific Ocean. So we've already seen some enhanced activity north of the equator, and we may be off to an early start to the season. We'll have to watch potentially out toward the Cook Islands. There are signs, I've been looking at some of the guidance, that over the next couple of days, there could be a tropical cyclone that forms between the Cook Islands and French Polynesia. So this is like 160, I think. So it's east of the dateline. Well, we very well could have our first tropical cyclone of the season by the end of the week. Not a high chance, but I would say odds favor that.
2: Not looking good at all. Chris Brandolino, Chief Scientist with Earth Sciences New Zealand, looking ahead to the forthcoming cyclone season. He was speaking there to Natasha Emick. Now, another mass fish kill has occurred, this time in Solomon Islands' western province, with villagers saying hundreds of dead fish have washed ashore near the Takosu Conservation Area on Whanganui Island. While similar events have been reported in parts of Papua New Guinea and the El Nino weather system has been cited as a factor, in the Solomons the reasons are not so clear right now. And Country Director for the Wildlife Conservation Society, Alec Hughes, says further investigations are needed to establish exactly how the fish came to die.
3: The Dokoso Marine Conservation Area has experienced fish kills in the past, a couple of times that I'm aware of, and in those situations, we have thought that it was a result of, after a prolonged period with no rain, then there was a downpour which might have washed some chemicals, maybe from logging operations within the area and the neighboring Dokoso Conservation Area. That might have had an impact on fish kill or producing the fish kill. And also, it might be something more like naturally caused by just the dry spell and some vegetation inland or bacteria that proliferated during the dry spell, which then got washed into the water when they had a downpour. So I'm not sure if the Dokoso area has actually experienced a downpour recently after the prolonged spell, but in the past, that's what we were thinking might have caused the fish kills.
4: As we speak, has there been any rain, or there's just been no rain? Because some say that due to the long dry spell caused by El Nino.
3: Yes. So unfortunately, I haven't got any latest or up-to-date information regarding rainfall within Dokoso. But for the province in general, there has been a prolonged dry spell, which we think is a result of the El Nino phenomena that we are experiencing at the moment.
4: If these fish kills are being seen by people, just in terms of food, what does this mean?
3: Yeah, well, it is concerning, especially if it is happening more frequently. As far as I'm aware, this is the first time this year for this fish kill to happen. In the past, it's been one-off sort of events.

0: And obviously the impact for communities has been the loss of fish, you know, in the areas. But usually it hasn't been like a prolonged effect itself. So communities hadn't been so badly affected by it. So we'll have to just keep a watch on the current situation and see if this is happening elsewhere in Morovo Lagoon and indeed in the country. So something to keep an eye on because of the potential impact on livelihoods.
1: Now, in terms of water, because of this El Nino, are people getting that or do they have any water sources nearby?
0: So for the Dokoso area, there are several waterways that empty out into the coastal areas, and that could be a potential source of contamination of the coastal area that might be behind the fish kills. There is logging, or has been some logging activities in the recent past neighboring the Dokoso conservation area. So, you know, there is that possibility that we have some contaminants in the water that could have caused this impact.
2: Alec Hughes, Country Director for the Wildlife Conservation Society in Solomon Islands, he was speaking to Caroline Tiraman.

0: Hit and Run is the song, Shensia, Chinsey Linda Lee, but she goes by the name of Shensia, part Korean, part Jamaican, current Jamaican dancehall singer, very popular around the Pacific, and she hit the Billboard Hot 100 back in 2021 when she guested on the song Pure Souls from Kanye West, so she's obviously making good progress in the entertainment world. You're with Pacific Beats here on ABC Radio Australia. It's Richard Hewitt with you for a Thursday, midweek for you if you're on the other side of the dateline. And as debate continues in over the Fijian government's push to have a new constitution in place by Christmas, the Fiji Elections Office says it's ready to hold the country's first ever referendum. Prime Minister Sitiveli Rambuka wants the national vote on constitutional reform to go ahead on December the 9th. But first, the legislation has to pass a third reading in Parliament next month. However, several non-government organisations, opposition MPs and even coalition partner and NFP leader Biman Prasad are saying that the process is being rushed and is actually unconstitutional. However, against that background, the Elections Office under Supervisor Anna Mataithiwa is getting on with preparations for a poll in just 8 weeks' time.
1: We recognize Fijians need to be well informed before they go to the poll, either for a referendum and for the general elections. And we know that there is a tight timeline that's been given, the proposed 9th of December, as well as the last possible election date of 6th of February. Our main focus at the moment is, apart from preparing operationally to conduct these two electoral events, is the awareness and making sure that the right information goes out to our Fijians that are listening in either here back at home or in any of the overseas countries that they may be residing on. So apart from color coding, we have been emphasizing to our Fijians in terms of the electoral information to please visit our website. We have constantly been updating our FEO website, so that's feo.org.fj website. And also we have enhanced our social media platforms. So we are visible not only here back at home in Fiji, we have Facebook, that's more common to our Fijians, and of course Instagram as well. So we have been pushing out our message through these two platforms, as well as in the TikTok arena too.
2: And I want to come back to these dates. I mean, there's a the Fiji Times has published a story quoting the Elections Office, saying it supports having the election and referendum on the same day because it would be cheaper to run. But I guess given that that's not what the government is proposing, do you think that's even a realistic possibility?
1: Operationally, we are ready to conduct the two electoral events, whether it be on the same day or the supposedly separate dates that we currently have at the moment. But at the same time, we are also mindful of the end users of the electoral process. And this is our basic Fijians. I mean, referendum, this is the first time that Fiji is going to be partaking in this electoral event. So it's a new vocabulary for our Fijians. That is why it's important for us to pay closer attention to our resources allocated for awareness, particularly for referendum. Then, of course, the general election as well. Right now, our main focus is to get our registered Fijians well informed so that they are able to then be encouraged to cast their ballot on either of the dates.
2: Are you concerned by any of the chatter with seen around this? I mean, we have both members of government and quite a few NGOs in Fiji saying that this referendum shouldn't go ahead, at least this soon. I mean, voters are obviously reading about this in Fiji. And so are you worried that that's going to present difficulties and maybe create uncertainty around not only when the referendum is, but also the legitimacy of it?
1: You rightfully stated it. There's a lot of white noise that's happening right now in the nation. People are talking about the referendum, the general election, that timeline. But coming back to the end users of the process, our Fijians, our main focus right now is for our Fijians to be well informed.
0: Fiji's Supervisor of Elections, Annamattai Thiwa, speaking there to Mackenzie Smith. So there may or may not be the first ever referendum in Fiji on the 9th of December. That's what the Prime Minister wants. We'll find out in 8 weeks if he makes the deadline. Now, from political goings on in Fiji to Vanuatu, a media report suggesting that the Australian police presence in the country is set to rise under the terms of the Nakamal Agreement have been rejected by the Prime Minister. Although the Nakamal deal was signed in June by Jotham Napat and his Australian counterpart Anthony Albanese, precise details of its implementation

0: implementation are still to emerge. Australian media reports have quoted Federal Police Assistant Commissioner David McLean telling a Senate hearing in Canberra that the number of his officers stationed in Vanuatu could double under the Nakamal Agreement. But Prime Minister Napat spokesman Kyeri Manasa insists that is not the case, and he says local media should check their facts.
1: The concern from the Prime Minister was that they should have had the courtesy to check and verify the information with the Office of the Prime Minister and just make it clear that the Nakamal Agreement is a bilateral agreement that was signed between the two countries. And so I think Australia very much respects the sovereignty of Vanuatu, and whatever happens in the security space would have to be something decided between both countries. So just by lifting something from the Australian media doesn't necessarily mean that the Vanuatu government will agree to that, because our priorities are more than the security. We have lots of needs that we believe that Australia could come in and assist the country with. So that's basically the concern from the Prime Minister. And basically, he's come out to say that the information is false. That's because nothing has been agreed in black and white between the two countries. So at the moment, you can just assume, because of what has been reported, there will be an increase in the police presence in Vanuatu.
2: So there's no plan in place to increase the number of federal police from Australia to serve in Vanuatu?
1: It's very early stage to be talking in that line. At the moment, we will be having a team from Vanuatu travelling to Canberra to actually look at the priorities that will be addressed under the Nakamal Agreement. So until we have those details worked out, we can't just make assumptions. There is a joint committee, and that's the whole purpose of their travel to Canberra, to break down the agreement so that it covers areas that can be implemented.
2: You mentioned that the interest of Vanuatu might not be in security. What would be Vanuatu's interest in this agreement?
1: Security is not our priority. Whatever geopolitics that our partners have, we are too small for that. We can't get entangled in their politics. That's their problem. That's their issue. Okay, so how they go about it, that's their prerogative, you know. So what I'm saying is that we have more pertinent issues the government needs to address, bringing services to people, bringing health, medical services closer to the people. That's our priority. Reconstruction. We went through a disaster in 2024. We're still rebuilding our city in Port Vila. So those are our priorities at the moment.
0: Kyeri Manasa, spokesman for Vanuatu's Prime Minister Jotham Napat. Still not clear, therefore, exactly what was agreed in the agreement that is the Nakamal Agreement, but I guess it'll come out eventually. And Kyeri Manasa was speaking to Lea Lombu.

0: Music out of Luganville in Vanuatu. Kimanje, No Pain, No Gain, featuring Ziti. Ziti, vocalist, often featured alongside Kimanje, notably in the Boss Lady Vanuatu reggae song. But that was a good one and very appropriate for what we're about to focus on here on Pacific Beat on this Thursday morning. Richard Hewitt with you, because No Pain, No Gain could be the key. The opening match of the Rugby League World Cup kicks off tonight in the men's tournament, at least at Allianz Stadium in Sydney, when the reigning champions Australia take on their arch rivals New Zealand. In the build-up to the tournament, fan days have been held across the country, notably by followers of the Pacific Island teams, where enthusiasm is boiling over, really. And as Finau Finoa reports, excitement is certainly building ahead of the month-long Festival of Rugby League, featuring matches in New Zealand and Papua New Guinea, as well as Australia.
1: For most Australians, the state of origin is the biggest and most prestigious rugby league event. But elsewhere in the Pacific Islands and in rugby league areas of New Zealand and England, the World Cup is the biggest sporting event of the calendar. There are more than 600,000 Kiwis living in Australia, so plenty of black jerseys are expected to be out tonight. It'll be in Kangston Street in Brisbane's Inner West, where many Kiwi fans will congregate. The Kiwis won the World Cup in 2008.
2: It was a great opportunity for the Kiwis to make a statement.
1: Will Evans, a Kiwi Rugby League podcaster, believes his country could pull off an upset again.
2: Everyone in New Zealand's feeling very confident about getting a rare win over Australia.
1: The Kiwis are expected to be a serious threat to World Cup champions Australia. They feel the powerful team of the likes of Kalyn Ponga, considered by many to be the best in-form fullbacks in the world.
2: We've got, a handful of the best forwards in the world, or at least in that top tier, and then with Jahrome Hughes back for the first time since 2023, which was obviously the last time we beat Australia in that Pacific Championships final. That's a huge in. And just Kalyn Ponga at fullback, I think, having someone of his class.
1: In 2017, a change in eligibility rules allowed players to represent Tier 2 nations without losing their eligibility for a Tier 1 side. It saw a wave of NRL stars opting to represent their Pacific heritage. But this year, things have changed a bit. Australia's Kangaroos are favourites to take out the opener and the tournament. Four players on the Kangaroos roster played for Tonga and Samoa at the last World Cup before switching their allegiance to Australia. David Fifita and Keon Galoa-Matangi both played for Tonga in 2022.
3: They both represented Tonga on the grand stage already, so now it's their chance to represent the other side of the heritage, that being Australia.
1: Michael Pellegrino, host of The Cast, an Australian rugby league podcast, says the change in eligibility rules has made the game more competitive and entertaining.
3: I'm all for it. If these people want to represent their heritages at the international stage, better competition. Kind of makes me jealous seeing the support that like Tonga and Samoa get no matter where they play, and you kind of want that with your Australian fans. New Zealand, the roster that they've put together is unbelievable. I think another nation is Tonga. They've got the likes of Lihai Hopewade, they've got Izzy Katoa, reliable NRL players who are outstanding.
1: But when it comes to colour and passion, there's nothing quite like the Pacifica teams. Thousands of Samoan supporters turned out in Western Sydney to welcome Toa Samoa and the women's team Fetu Samoa. Expectations are high that Toa Samoa will replicate their success by making it once again to the finals, like they did at the last World Cup.
4: If everyone clicks at the right time and in those moments, I'm pretty sure any team could win it, to be absolutely honest.
1: President of the Samoa Queensland Rugby League Association, Matthew Tuisamoa, says the scale of community support for Toa Samoa is at a scale never seen before.
4: Yeah, I guess it is unprecedented at the moment. And, after the last World Cup, or, halfway through the last World Cup, there was a big surge of support. And that sort of has continued.
1: He says the fan passion is fueled not only by the success of Toa Samoa, but also by the decisions of star NRL players Jerome Luai, Stephen Crichton and Brian To'o to represent Samoa.
4: They fill a void in their hearts when they choose to play for Samoa over another nation. I think what they do as well for themselves, you know, their own families enjoy that that vibe, or, you know, that feeling of, it just solidifies, you know, their connection to Samoa.
1: Tonga has been touted as the giant killer. They last upset the Kangaroos at Eden Park in 2019. This year, Tonga boasts a powerful team, a fact which has bolstered the volume of Tonga's fanatical army of fans, known for their mass parades.
5: It's family culture what brings us together. It's an opportunity for us to get together as a community.
1: Former Tonga Rugby League international John Sinisa played for Tonga in 2006. He says Tongan fans have always been passionate, but the emergence of a first-class Tonga team at the 2017 Rugby League World Cup sparked a cult following like never seen before.
5: When we come from a tiny place, it just means a lot that they've given everything up, whether it's money, a bit more fame, to come back and represent our tiny island. It's what makes us all proud. We're looking up to our own, you know, our own blood, that they're making the world stage because they've come back to represent.
1: Do you think Matama Tonga could win this World Cup?
5: After just having a look at the team, yes, I think they're definitely the dark horse.
1: Papua New Guinea will co-host three games, two with the men's team, the Kumos, the other with the women's team, the Orchards. It's the second World Cup where matches have been hosted in the country, adding excitement to the competition.
6: I mean, oh my gosh, it's like, you know, it's almost like a religion up there. It's the number one sport in the country.
1: Former Papua New Guinea rugby union player Mel Kawa says the Kumos and Orchards are national heroes where the sport of rugby league is idolised. Hundreds of thousands, if not millions, of PNG rugby league fans are expected to tune in to watch their team.
6: Every time you host a game like that, you're growing something bigger than the game as well. So it's hopefully it has a lot of social impact. You know, the rights to host games like that. There have been a lot of things over the past years, like South Pacific games and all these sorts of things. But now World Cup games, that's just going to another level for Papua New Guinea and for, you know, rugby league in general. I think it's great.
0: Yeah, I think we can be pretty certain it's going to be party time when those games are played over there in Port Moresby. Mel Kawa, their writer and broadcaster on sport these days, former Papua New Guinea rugby union international captain. Ending that report from Fanua. Well, history would suggest the chances of a Pacific Island team winning, certainly the Men's Rugby League World Cup this time, are greater than they have ever been. Fiji led the way, making three semi-finals in a row between 2008 and 2017. Tonga were the other losing semi-finalists that year, although their fans will argue forevermore that they were robbed of a place in the final by a controversial refereeing decision. It was awful. And then 4 years ago, Samoa made it to the final, before running out of steam against the Australians. That made it 12 world titles for the Kangaroos, with New Zealand once in 2008 and the now defunct Great Britain side with three wins more than 50 years ago, the only other teams to get their hands on the trophy. High time then, you would think, for the Pacific to make its mark and put a new name on the World Cup. So could one of them do it? Who better to ask than writer and rugby league historian Patrick Skeen. Patrick, good morning. Welcome to Pacific Beat.
7: Oh, good morning, Richard. The World Cup is upon us.
0: It is indeed. And I guess the question I have to ask, we'll start with the men's event. I mean, can we finally see a Pacific Island team do it?
7: There's a real chance. You look at the spread of NRL players. You look at the camps they've had, the reconnection to culture. If you look at what the ingredients would be for a successful World Cup win, you would have, you know, a lot of good NRL players going back, some of them foregoing opportunities to play for New Zealand and Australia, and it's all happened. They're very strong teams. Yes, each of the big teams have some crucial players missing. I'd love to see Big Papa running out for Samoa. That would give me a lot more comfort. But there's a real good mix of veterans and young blood. And there's a feeling for me, just culturally and on social media, that this is the first real Pacific World Cup as well, where they're really setting the cultural tone and the passion. And as far as the Pacific on the world stage, I mean, this is really a grand Pacific celebration now.
0: And I guess the opportunity has been building year on year. As I mentioned, Fiji 3 semi-finals, then Tonga had, they should have been in the final, let's face it. There seemed to be general agreement that they should have beaten England and they were denied by the referee. And then Samoa made the final last time but couldn't quite really find the form in that match. So it's about going that one step further, and I guess whichever team that turns out to be, or who knows, might be two of them, but let's not be too ambitious. If one of them makes it, it's the belief that they can win the final. That's the hurdle they have to get over, isn't it?
7: Yeah, well, you've got, sadly and happily, I'm bittersweet about the November game between Samoa and Tonga, because that will probably be for a semi-final spot. So, but we will have also one of the great TV spectacles we've ever had in rugby league of that game. So it's a double-edged sword. But if you look at it as building, it has been building every year, and for Samoa to make the final, and England are on sentiment, are the fifth favoured in the, which is amazing for me, because England, I still think, of highly competent. So we actually have for the first time five teams that can win it, which is not that far from Rugby Union World Cup, which has only ever had six winners as well. So the perception that the Rugby League World Cup is a two-horse race has really, really been banished in this World Cup.
0: Crucial, of course, to what the Pacific Island teams have been doing over the last few World Cups is the change in the rules, the heritage rules that allow players to represent, in some cases, two or three different countries. My question to you is, this is a relatively small window of opportunity, isn't it? Because unless the International Rugby League change the rules again at some point in the future, the heritage rule is going to dry up eventually, and they will have to start building their home talent. But now they can rely on people who may or may not have been born in the islands, brought up in Australia or New Zealand, but keen to represent their countries of heritage. This is their time, right?
7: Yeah, well, look at Tyson Frizzell. He's represented Wales, Australia, and he's come back to Tonga. And it's all about honouring his grandfather. And we saw that with Andrew Fifita in the last World Cup when he declared for Tonga. It's about honour that these young kids sitting in the suburbs of Sydney and Brisbane and Auckland get somehow to say thank you to their grandparents for the sacrifices they made. It's the most beautiful thing. And I think this, people only ever talk negatively about those shifting heritage and allegiances if they are of a single allegiance, because people don't understand having to choose, having to disappoint one part of the family. And we're just seeing these shifting allegiances of the 21st century in rugby league. It's really a part of it. Just seeing the Hamaso going back and playing for Tonga. It's just amazing. And you've got Keo coming back the other way for the Kangaroos. So I love it. I think every year at the start of the year, people should have to declare. And if they have multiple heritages, even Dane Gagai going and saying thank you to the New Zealand side of his heritage. And, yes, he's 35, but what unbelievable form he was in. So that's been a real feature, and it will continue to be a feature. And you never know, Richard, they may expand it to the great-grandfather rule, and we may keep this with this great competitive environment going. But I think it's also important to look at the role rugby league's having in arresting some of the cultural drift that can happen to Pacific kids when they come down to Australia and they haven't been up there or spent considerable time. They're reconnecting with heritage. The TikTok and the social media channels are absolutely filled with, the Cook Islands went home to Rarotonga for 10 days. So this reconnection of heritage, and then the younger kids see their superheroes reconnecting back with their Pacific heritage. That's very, very powerful for parents who, were worried their kids might lose their connection with heritage and start to sort of drift and be rootless.
0: If we take a look at Papua New Guinea, where, of course, rugby league is pretty much a religious rite, I should point out, incidentally, the Cook Islands also claims rugby league as their national sport. But
7: it's a small fact, but it is true.
0: So there are two of them in the world. But the thing that strikes me about PNG is, one, a significant number, probably a majority of their players are PNG players, PNG born and bred, who may have left the country at some stage, but essentially they are Papua New Guineans born and bred. And what that means, it seems to me, is that if the heritage rules don't change, PNG could gradually get stronger and stronger because, as they proved just a few weeks ago when the junior Kummels beat Australia, their pathways in the early stages seem to be working rather well.
7: Think forward to two World Cups from here with all of the Pacific ARLC investment starting to get fruits. And as we've said, we just saw the junior Kummels pull off an extraordinary performance against Australia, and that's not their first as well. So the pipelines, and you know, a lot of these young guys don't grow up, well, they grow up with a less of a stigma that, you know, can I play in the NRL? They don't have the imposter syndrome. We're seeing a new, young, confident junior Kummel that I think will blossom greatly. And you've got, you know, the London Broncos pipeline with Kummel's coach Jason Demetriou parking and bringing back six of those Kummels into the squad, you know, using the English Super League as a way to strengthen some of the Kummels that might be a bit short of NRL experience. So you're absolutely right. The positives that have come out of this, they're not relying so much on the grandfather rule as to blooding and believing in PNG born players. So I'm with you, Richard. I think that's one of the most positive things. They're not relying so much on guys who have never, in many ways, played a game of rugby league in PNG in their juniors. But I think it's really, really positive for PNG. And, you know, they've won the Pacific Bowl for the last 3 years in succession. They've got a hurdle. They've got to get past Lebanon. Everyone's talking about their game versus Samoa as their giant killer moment. But they've got a tough Lebanon first up. But, you know, what we will know is they're going to bring incredible intensity in front of a full house. And we're going to see Jerome Luai and Brian To'o. It's going to be Brian To'o's first time up in up in PNG, and he's going to get an incredible reception of reception. He's visiting PNG for the first time, playing against his future club's home crowd. So that's a real cool narrative as well.
0: You know, big boost for the soft drinks market as well, having those two in town. Looking ahead to the PNG Chiefs, if that's what they're going to be called when they finally start. Now, what about the women's event? Because we have the PNG Orchids that are there again. They started off really well last time, and then they came up against a wall when they start mixing it with Australia, England and New Zealand. But we also have Feto Samoa this time, and the Fiji Bulikula, who I would argue should have been there last time and looked to me to be a better side than the PNG Orchids. Which of those three do you think could make an impact?
7: I think Samoa's the one to watch in the women's. I mean, Kiwis will be the big challenge, but I think Samoa is. I think they've got an increasing profile in the NRLW, and I think that just constant week in week out experience with structured football is going to greatly benefit the Feto Samoa, who I think are an outside chance. Yes, they need an upset, and you know, everything does point to a Kiwi Ferns Australia final. But yeah, I wouldn't rule out Feto Samoa at all.
0: And one question I'd like to ask is, for the second World Cup in a row, the Tongan team will be running around with the wrong badge. Essentially, they will have Tonga 13. On their chest, rather than Matima Tonga, which is what every Tongan fan would refer to them as, because those that run the national team still don't own the rights to the name. This has been dragging on for nearly a decade now.

0: year hell fight over who runs the game, and this bizarre situation of a team of almost gypsy style, caravanning around with no home. So I think what Tonga and Samoa all need is stability at governing body level, and in particular with the investment that's about to come up into Tonga as part of the $600 million DFAT deal. So it would be good to see that quite sad situation of two warring federations in Tonga be resolved. I think the players deserve it and the fans deserve it. And if Tonga's to reach its full potential, I think they need to sort that out.
1: Well, absolutely. Were they to go all the way and win the trophy, it would be very sad if they were not playing under the name that they started under 40 years ago, because they played a game, what, just last week with the old boys to commemorate 40 years of Marama Tonga. So I hope you're right. I hope they have resolved it. From my own investigations, it's still a bit in the mix, and claims
0: Yeah,
1: the
0: it's
1: Prime
0: but
1: Minister won't talk
0: I'm
1: to them.
0: hearing, yeah, I'm hearing positive things that ahead of what's going on, that it's going to be resolved. But it's a really sad when your prime ministers, most prime ministers, are giving people extraordinary farewells and goodbyes, and Tonga doesn't have that privilege right now.
1: And just to sum up, I mean, for you personally, how excited are you about what lies ahead over the next month?
0: I've been a rugby league World Cup fan as long as I can remember, and I just can't remember any time where it's felt more even, where there's a potential for upsets. But the big thing for me is the Pacific culture and passion really bleeding into everything. The social media, I've just been watching it, and the creativity. It really feels like this World Cup, the Pacific people have found the ultimate form of their cultural expression, of the culture, of the food, of the Fa'a Samoa and Angkor Tonga. Just the whole culture is bleeding out. I've never seen it through rugby union or any other sport. It really looks like it's really landed as an expression for the passion of the Pacific communities, who've really made the World Cup move on from this 2 and 3 horse race that it once was.
1: Well, a lot to look forward to. And at the end of it all, maybe we'll be crowning a new champion, and it will be one of the Pacific Island nations in the men's event, perhaps less likely in the women's event, but you never know. Fingers crossed. Mainly, let's hope it's a month of entertainment and great excitement. Patrick, thank you so much for talking to us. Great to have you on the program as always.
0: My pleasure, Richard.
1: Patrick Skene there, rugby league writer and rugby league historian and passionate supporter of rugby league Pacific style. And wouldn't it be great to see one of those teams that win the trophy? Australia won it 12 times, New Zealand once, Great Britain don't even play anymore. They won it 3 times way back when. You know, it's time for a change, I would suggest.

0: Sega is the song, Mohelata there, featuring the VT1s. So out of Fiji, where the VT1s seem to be behind every other track these days. Mohelata debuted on the 2026 album, Gai Nivato, or Na Nivato, I should say. Now, to round out the programme this morning, yes, an expo in Honiara next week, in fact, supported by the Pacific Australia Labour Mobility Scheme. We'll connect Solomon Islanders interested in seasonal work with potential employers. A record number of Solomon Islanders are already working in Australia under this PALM scheme, but Solomon's High Commissioner to Canberra, Robert Cicillo, says his government set a target of around 5,000 a year.
1: Since we joined in 2018, our numbers at the time, I think, was about 20 or something, because we are not in the pilot. But when he came in, we started off with something like 20 workers or something. But now, currently, I think it's about 5,000, I think, in Australia now. But this is the accumulation of previous years and up to now. But our target now is to reach 5,000 every year.
2: The ones who are now working in Australia, what sort of jobs are they doing? Because some Pacific Islanders are saying that they work in jobs that Canberra sees fit for them to work in. So what's the situation?
1: Well, most of them, I think, are in the meat industry and then the farms, so horticulture. Those are the areas that are covered under the current arrangement under the PALM scheme. So mainly in rural and regional Australia.
2: Now, your government would like to see them work in other fields, is that right?
1: Yeah, in the technical areas, the semi-skilled, yes, with the current workers and the areas that they're working on. But we would also like to open up certain areas because that will also certainly increase our numbers. And here we're talking about metropolitan cities of Australia, I think, where the demand for semi-skilled, skilled labour, I think, is pretty high.
2: These skills you're talking about, construction and building industries and other jobs quality. Like that?
1: Yes, in the building construction and the plumbing and, and the hospitality sector, aged care, because aged care, yes, some aged care are opening up now, but these are mainly those aged care centres in rural areas. But, of course, the main cities, I think that's where you see a lot of aged care setups. So that's an area that we're also looking at. That's why we are mentioning the metropolitan areas.
2: A lot of other Pacific Island nations would like to see what the Solomon Islands is proposing. But what about the brain drain from the Pacific Islands? Because that's an issue that always pops up.
1: Well, the current government is investing a lot now in education. So we are also trying to build up our own education back at home to get to make sure we have sufficient students coming out of high school to do tertiary education on these skilled labor, plumbing and carpentry and other construction works. So yes, while we'll be losing our time, but the government now is also looking at stepping up our own education facilities so that we have sufficient labor to cater for those who are coming to Australia to work here.
2: What would be some of the positives of this scheme that Australia has set up?
1: Well, the obvious benefit of the scheme is, of course, the remittances that workers send back home. But then, of course, they also learn additional skills here so that when they get back, they can also put those skills to good use, especially in the farms, in the meat industry, where some of them, they drive forklifters and, all those machinery. So that will certainly, help their skills so that when they go back, they can apply those skills back at home. The workers here, apart from the remittances that they are sending back home, they also acquire certain skills here that when they go back, they can apply, in their various jobs back at home. Say, even in the farms, what they learn in the farms, they can go back and apply those in the local situation back where they come from.
0: Solomon Islands High Commissioner to Australia, Robert Cicillo. He was speaking there to Caroline Tiram. And that's just about it from this edition of Pacific Beat. So just a reminder of our top story this morning. Chief Scientist Chris Brandolino at Earth Sciences New Zealand, with sea temperatures rising to record levels, is warning that the first cyclone of the season could develop in a matter of days.
3: Record highs. We haven't seen sea surface temperatures this high. We're talking 30, 31 degrees Celsius in certain parts of the central and eastern Pacific. And that serves as fuel. So that is sort of one ingredient for tropical cyclones.
0: Not a great outlook, unfortunately. We'll keep you posted as and when things develop here on Pacific Beat. I'm Richard Hewitt. Thanks very much indeed for your company. The afternoon show will be along at 5 past 5 PNG time tomorrow morning. And join Lithe Mavona from Fiji tomorrow morning at 5 past 6 PNG time. Enjoy the rest of your day.

0: ABC News. Hello, I'm Noni Edwards. Fiji's elections office says it's ready to hold the country's first referendum despite legal contention around the government's timeline. Prime Minister Sitiveni Rambuka plans to hold a national vote on constitutional reform on the 9th of December, subject to parliamentary approval. But he's facing accusations, including from within his own government, that the process is rushed and unconstitutional. Supervisor of Elections Anna Mataiviwa says the discussion is contributing to public uncertainty.
1: There's a lot of white noise that's happening right now in the nation. People are talking about the referendum, the general election, the timeline. But our main focus right now is for our Fijians to be well informed.
0: Villagers in Solomon Islands' western province say hundreds of dead fish have washed ashore in a mass fish kill. Local media have published pictures of the dead fish near Dokoso Conservation Area on the island of Vangunu. Alec Hughes is the country director of the Wildlife Conservation Society in Solomon Islands and says more research is needed to work out what has happened.
2: It is concerning, especially if it is happening more frequently. As far as I'm aware, this is the first time this year for this fish kill to happen. In the past, it's been one-off sort of events.
0: Motorists in Bali are battling long queues at petrol stations across the island after fuel deliveries were disrupted by a combination of technical problems, bad weather and surging demand. The Energy and Mineral Resources Ministry says a tanker carrying fuel to Bali suffered an anchor problem while preparing to unload cargo, delaying deliveries to the island's main fuel terminals, while rough seas also slowed shipments. Officials stressed it wasn't caused by a lack of fuel supplies or turmoil in global energy markets. Made Malianti was among those waiting for hours to buy fuel.
3: This is really a waste of time. We should be able to be productive, but instead we've been wasting time. I started queuing at 7:30 a.m. and now it's 2:30 p.m. and I'm still waiting. It's also very hot. Fortunately, some kind people have been handing out drinks and snacks.
0: Elsewhere, the UN World Food Programme says intensifying fighting in Yemen has cut off life-saving aid to 800,000 people. Middle East correspondent Caitlin Kelly reports.
4: Aid groups warn there is a risk of humanitarian catastrophe as renewed fighting and blocked roads restrict access to Yemen's conflict zones. In the city of Taiz, under a tightening Houthi siege, 600,000 have no access to food assistance. The Red Cross says hospitals in the region are struggling with a sharp rise in war casualties and shortages of supplies. The Houthis said they'd targeted Saudi Aramco facilities on Wednesday local time as fierce fighting continues between the Saudi coalition and the rebel group. Caitlin Kelly, ABC News, Jerusalem.
0: Ukraine President Volodymyr Zelensky says it's a pity his country's military has had difficulties with Starlink services and intelligence in the face of Russian attacks this week. US President Donald Trump has publicly turned on Mr. Zelensky in recent days, abruptly lifting sanctions on Russian diesel and saying Ukrainians should replace their leader. Speaking in London alongside British Prime Minister Andy Burnham, Mr. Zelensky has conceded that he's having some difficulties with the US at the moment.
5: I mean, there are lots of different surprises on which you can't count when you have real partnership, and we count on partnership with the United States. We just want to be very honest, very clear, and be strong partners.
0: To sport now, and Samoa's women are hoping to cause a big upset in their Rugby League World Cup opener against Australia in Sydney tomorrow. The Jillaroos are the three-time defending champions and the favourites to once again lift the trophy. Samoa fullback Destiny Minosinapati says the players are embracing the challenge and are excited to represent their country.
6: I think it's more than just putting on a jersey. I think when you put it on, you carry your nation behind you, your family and your culture. And you also think about those girls who've paved the way before us and got us to the point of playing a World Cup this year. And you also think about the young girls you're inspiring as well and who want to be like you one day.
0: And New Zealand coach Stacey Jones says it's crucial his side performs strongly at the Rugby League World Cup in order to keep their best players moving forward. The Kiwis will open the men's tournament against favourites Australia tonight at the Sydney Football Stadium. They've only won it once before, back in 2008. Jones says a good showing is essential to inspire the next crop of Kiwis.
7: We're in a battle to keep players with us that can play for Samoa, Tonga, you know, other Pacific nations. So, yeah, it's important from that aspect, you know, because there's lots of players that grow up in New Zealand but are, you know, playing for the other nations.
0: On ABC Radio Australia, this is ABC News.
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0: Radio Australia. I'm your boy, Jacob McGuire.
1: Kia ora, I'm Michael. Michael Chow, that is.
0: Oh, not on this day.
1: Not on this day, no.
0: Not kia ora, on this day.
1: I mean, isn't New Zealand launching the thing?
0: Look, it's kangaroos.
1: Yeah, I should say g'day.
0: Say g'day.
1: G'day, mate. Oh, I'm Michael.
0: G'day, g'day. How's it going? Yes, that's how we're bringing you into this morning. And yes, it's a wonderful Thursday here on Nisha Daily. Hope you're having a great start to your day. We're going to be having a great time right here on the show. But first, let's acknowledge the land from which we broadcast today. Yuggera and Turrbal Country on Australia's East Coast. Yuggera and Turrbal Country covers much of what is now known as Brisbane by many. And we here at ABC Radio Australia pay our respects to Yuggera and Turrbal elders, both past and present. This is Yuggera and Turrbal Country, as it's been since the first sunrise. And yes, time is winding down, folks.
2: Pacific break.
0: Yes, because we're less than a week away from the closing of entries to Pacific Break 2026. Michael Chow, it is do or die.
1: Yeah, honestly, don't mess around, don't play around. You know, and hey, if you get your entry in within the coming days, there's a chance it's going to get spun right here on Nisha Daily, ahead of the judges even getting to even judge anything, you know?
0: Absolutely, and you know, you can get judged by us, and that doesn't
1: count
0: for much.
1: But you know...
0: It doesn't matter at all.
1: We love music.
0: Yeah, especially in terms of the competition. But it is a great time. And yes, coming up very soon, another edition of the Pacific Break Soundcheck, where we take a dip into some of the freshest submissions from the Pacific's biggest music competition. So make sure you're sticking around, especially if you've entered into this year's Pacific Break 2026. That's coming up for you in a few minutes. But right now, to kick off our morning, let's go to High Water and House of Shem

0: Bit of high water for your morning. That was If This Is Love featuring House of Shem.
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0: Yes, and Michael Chow, how are you feeling at the moment with Pacific Break nearly reaching its eventual conclusion, man?
2: Well, look, I mean, obviously, judges will be deliberating and finding out who the finalists are in due time. But the bigger deadline coming up is for entries to get them in. You know, if you're last minute sitting on your track, that last minute is fast approaching. Okay, you got less than a week to go. Literally 6 days, maybe five in a bit. So hop to it. But look, in the lead up to announcing a winner and the finalists, there's always time for a little sound check.
3: Pacific break.
0: Yes, that's right. It's your Pacific Break sound check. We're turning up the volume on some of the freshest submissions coming through the Pacific's biggest music competition.
2: Oh, yes. And these tracks have been handpicked by our certified music industry experts, Hao Latukefu and Sosefina Fuomoli, who we're lucky to have here as ABC Radio Australia presenters and Pacific Break judges. Now, they've done the heavy lifting, listened far and wide, and now we simply get to come in here, press play on emerging artists, getting their names out there and giving them some well-deserved airtime.
0: Oh, it's an exciting time. And off the back of playing these tracks out for all of you, you'll also get to hear our live reactions as well, reacting to fresh entries like this. Out of Tuvalu, Lil K and Uitene with Tau Tua, a banger, my G.
2: Oh my gosh. I mean, they said they wrote this one just for fun, right? Well, I'd love to hear what they come up with when they're being serious, because this is seriously good stuff. That Tuvaluan rap verse, though.
0: Oh my gosh, Michael, we have to get to the flow.
2: Sometimes, you know, you get served a bowl of soup, right? And you're like, damn, this is perfect soup. Could not add a single thing to it. It doesn't need anything else perfect. Then somebody puts in a little extra ingredient in there. And then all of a sudden you're like, I didn't think it could get any better.
0: Yo.
2: Best soup I've had all day.
0: And the ingredient was the alphabet. All right, the alphabet soup. All right, because my man was hitting words hard and fast. Yes. Once again, shout out to Tuvalu. And of course, Lil K and Uitene for that entry. But yes, another dawn means another track that we get to listen to this morning. And Michael Chow, for this morning's Pacific Break soundcheck, do you want to hazard a guess of where we're traveling to? I mean, you know, I will say you're wearing the correct colors today.
2: Yeah, look, we've definitely had quite a nice spread of countries here and there, but for some reason, somehow, PNG is coming through strong with submissions. They're really coming in force. So I'm going to say we got another Papua New Guinean guy.
0: Yes, we do have another Papua New Guinean. Another one talk for Pacific Break sound check this morning. And Michael Chow, the artist for today, is a person by the name of Mr. Riggs. All right, have you ever cotton on to Mr. Riggs?
2: I know about Mr. Biggs.
0: Mr. Biggs, shout out to Mr. Biggs.
2: No, I don't think so. Maybe. No,
0: yeah, I've got a rig. All right, so this is legendary here. Of course, coming out of PNG. If you haven't heard about Mr. Riggs, they've written, I am entering this new track following the success of my previous single, My World, which successfully made it onto the Pacific charts. After seeing how well My World connected with listeners across the region, I'm incredibly excited to share this next release with the Pacific Break team. He's sharing it. Ooh. With us, with the Pacific Break team, Michael Chow.
2: How lucky are we?
0: I know.
2: Pretty lucky, I'm telling you.
0: It is wonderful. And the song entry for today is a song by the name of Sandy Place Vibe.
2: Oh, hello. Okay.
0: Michael Chow, think back into memory bank this morning. What's your favorite sandy place?
2: I got married on a beach. Probably that one.
0: Yeah. You can't say anything else this morning.
2: I won't.
0: Yo, shout out to Dawian Beck. Hectic indeed. And a little bit about this song. Happy love song that comes with a sensational island reggae groove. That's what we're getting this morning.
2: Mm-hmm.
0: Michael, are you ready for a sensational groove today?
2: Yes, let's do it.
0: Let's get into it. It's Mr. Riggs, our Pacific Break soundcheck artist of this morning, with Sandy Place Vibe.

0: Our Pacific Break sound check track of this morning out of Papua New Guinea. It's Mr. Riggs with Sandy Place Vibe.
1: Second on my day, you driving me insane. Well, I got to say.
2: Some seriously, seriously feel-good reggae vibes right here. I'm going to throw this one into all my playlists, like, you know, maybe right after Inner Circles, games people play and all that stuff. Just like, it just makes me feel good. I just want to go sha-na-na-na. You know, Jacob, it's that kind of track that, honestly, some stark contrast to the studio we're sitting in as we're listening to this summertime banger from Mr. Riggs out of PNG. Shout-out. I know he's talking about taking his girl, his gal, to a sunny place, but... inadvertently, he's also taken you and me and all our listeners to that very same place. Now we get to watch.
0: Oh, absolutely. I mean, there's gray skies outside, but they have parted this morning for Mr. Riggs and Michael Chow. You've probably heard this song, and you know that this is right up my alley.
2: Oh,
0: right?
2: Yeah.
0: Everything about this song is made for...
2: As soon as this bit kicked in.
0: Yo, that's crazy. Crazy. Yeah. I love my rugga. You know what I'm saying?
2: He does.
0: This is crazy, man. Oh, my gosh. Like, it makes me want to walk down to the artificial beach. That's about...
2: Yeah, there's a fake beach outside of this studio. Very fake. Not real. But we could go there, pump up this track. People will all think they're at a real beach.
0: Yeah,
2: tell you what. Again, I married my wife on a beach. Literally a sandy place vibe out there. And... If I had this track spinning, in my mind beforehand, man, Mr. Riggs would be right there in that wedding playlist.
0: Oh, my gosh. And I just also want to give a shout out to the instrumental this morning, especially this, like, I don't know, this, like, panpipe kind sound that's just, you know, going through the whole track. I'm loving it, Michael. I don't know what else to say. Mr. Riggs, you did your thing.
2: This might have a summer flavor, but it's a song for all seasons, okay?
0: Oh, my gosh. So... Man, Mr. Riggs, big shout out to you. Thank you so much for entering into Pacific Break 2026. This is a song that's going to be stuck in my head for the rest of the week. And by the way, if you didn't know about Pacific Break, it's the biggest music competition in the Pacific. The winner will be flown to Australia to perform at Womad Adelaide, Australia's biggest festival for world music, arts, and dance. And on the way there, you'll even be stopping by Nisha Daily and joining us live in the studio.
2: And of course, the competition is open for all independent artists right across the Pacific and Timor-Leste. Closing very, very soon, though. Entries, you've got to get them in before October 21st. That is Wednesday next week. So just go to abc.net.au/Pacific Break for terms and conditions and all the information on how to enter.
0: And please do. I mean, we've only got 6 days left. You've got 1 weekend as well. All right. So you've got 2 days at the end of the week where you could do this. You've got early next week. Please get your tracks in. Get it in. It's Nisha Daily this morning right here on ABC Radio Australia. We've got your latest news coming at you very soon. Right now, let's go to Umu Born with Moana.

Yes! Some Umu Born for your morning. That was Moana right here on Nija Daily. And of course, it is a beautiful morning. Hope you're having a fantastic start to your day, whatever you're getting up to. And of course, we've got your latest news on the way. Right now, let's go to some Billy T with Tamba.

0: Yes, and Billy T for your morning. That was Dumba.
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0: Yes, it's Neisha Daily this morning. Hope you're having a fantastic start to your day. And it's about that time we get caught up with all the latest news developing across our region. And who better to keep us informed than Pacific Beat's Richard Hewitt. Richard, how are we going this morning, brother?
2: I'm going very well, thank you.
3: You know, obviously, I think this, I mean, this should be an obvious answer, but Richard, is there a particular team you back in the Rugby League World Cup?
2: Is there a particular team that I back in the Rugby League
3: Asking
2: World Cup?
3: Asking you with your very English accent, if there's a particular team
2: First of all, get that straight. I left the UK in 2001 for many, many reasons, and frankly, I couldn't give a toss what happens to any of their sporting teams. So, and in fact, I was quite disappointed that the England soccer team got so close to winning the World Cup.
3: We have to unpack this eventually on another show.
2: Yes.
3: So let's rule out England. I'm crossing that off the list.
2: Oh, yes. God. So, but from a rugby league front, to be honest, I'm very neutral. But doing this job and having followed what happens in the Pacific for a long number of years now, I would absolutely love to see one of the Pacific Island teams win it. My mind goes back to that semi-final, Maramatonga, when they were allowed to have that name on their jumper, playing England, and they were absolutely robbed by a refereeing horror where they reviewed every try in the game except the last one that would have got Tonga into the final that year. So, yeah, I would absolutely love to see one of the Pacific teams win and what the impact it would have on whichever country it was. I mean, there'd be a national holiday in Tonga, in Samoa, in Fiji, or who knows, Papua New Guinea. I don't think they're going to do it this time, but if Papua New Guinea would ever win the World Cup, can you imagine?
0: Oh, my God. Michael's going to
3: take it. I've imagined it many times, Richard. I mean, I'm not saying it's going to happen yet, but, like, you know, I've pictured it.
0: Oh, my gosh.
2: Well, we were talking on the show about this morning, and with the heritage rule being the way it is, so that explains why so many brilliant players who've been brought up in New Zealand or Australia but have Pacific heritage are turning out for Samoa, for Tonga, for Fiji. But look at what Papua New Guinea are doing. Their junior players beat Australia just a couple of weeks ago. They are building for the future. So, Michael, they will win it one day. You watch.
3: I'm confident of that.
0: Yeah, and Michael will take the week off. All right?
3: I will. I'm
2: putting in my contract. Country. Mr. Marape will take the week off, which may or may not be a good thing, but we'll see.
0: You know, and talking about what happened in the show, let's get down to brass tacks this morning because it is another busy day in all things news. So, Richard, what's been going on over at Pacific Beat?
2: Well, first up, the El Nino weather system, which seems to be causing an increasing number of problems across the Pacific. We're now being told that water temperatures in certain parts of the region are reaching record highs. And the chief scientist at Earth Sciences New Zealand, Chris Brandolino, he believes that the first cyclone of the season could literally be just a matter of days away. And they're forecasting between 7 and 11 cyclones for the season ahead, which is not good news. We can only keep our fingers crossed and hope that that doesn't eventuate. And if it does, that they are of the moderate variety. In Fiji, the debate goes on about changing the constitution. The Prime Minister, Sitiveri Rambuka, wants to have a national referendum on December the 9th, but plenty of other people in the country are opposed to that. They say the whole thing is being rushed and, in fact, is being done in an unconstitutional way. And the latest is that one of the coalition partners in the government, the NFP, they want public consultation to continue until mid-December, which would rule out a December the 9th. Referendum day. So that story rolls on. And media reports in Vanuatu suggesting that the Australian police presence in the country is set to rise under the terms of the Nakamal Agreement have been rejected by the Prime Minister. And his spokesperson in the Prime Minister's office has suggested to the local media that they might like to check their facts instead of just cutting and pasting from the Australian media. So, yes, the Vanuatu government a little bit cheesed off about the reports over there. They're saying that the Nakamal Agreement is still being worked on. The details are yet to emerge.
0: A whole lot going on. And Richard, we did start off this chat by talking about the Rugby League World Cup, and it is kicking off this evening. It's the Kangaroos versus the Kiwis. Now, we know where I stand this morning. We don't know where Michael Chow stands. He said kia ora at the top of this show.
3: Tried to balance things out.
0: Richard, who have you got?
2: I'm leaning towards Samoa. I think they made the final last time. They had a terrible start, if you may remember. They got absolutely hammered in their opening game, and then they came back, went all the way to the final, and then couldn't quite get it together against Australia. But you look at the players that are in that team and in the Tongan team. I mean, seriously, you know, they're more than capable of winning it. I think it's belief. I think they've just got to believe they can do it, because Australia have dominated for so long. You know, there was that hiccup when New Zealand won it a few years ago, but otherwise it's always been Australia. It's got to change one day, isn't it?
0: It's got to change at the end. I'm a Kangaroos fan, but this Samoa squad is terrifying, especially the bowler Hamiso. I mean, making his start in Samoa as well. It's going to be a hectic time across these next few weeks, but we can all agree, down with England. Beautiful stuff.
2: Do you know what? They're so disinterested over in the UK that they've only just done some sort of dodgy TV deal to get the tournament on over there.
3: They're like, oh, that's on? Who has the rights?
2: They just kind of noticed. Because, you know, of course, at the moment, the NRL are trying to muscle their way in on the Super League over there. And I think that deal's just about going to be done. And it will mean the London Broncos playing in Super League. And, of course, half their team are from Papua New Guinea. So go the Broncos.
0: Go the Broncos. Well, at least one Broncos franchise is doing well. And, Richard, it's been great catching up with you this morning and this week. And, of course, we are wishing you a wonderful rest of the day, a fantastic weekend. And can't wait to catch up with you soon, bro. Thank you so much.
2: Thank you, guys. Here's to the next time.
0: Richard Hewitt this morning, all the way from Pacific Beat with your latest news headlines, of course. 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
0: Yes, it's Nisha Daily this morning. You've just heard your latest news, but we've got more of our kind of news coming up very soon. And it's been a whole lot of Rugby League World Cup chat today. And Michael, I heard we're going to be delving a little bit deeper into the competition in a few minutes.
3: Yeah, I mean, not too deep, because our level of depth of knowledge, not very deep. But look, with all the noise and all the parades and all the colors and flags waving, we know Pacific Islanders are very proud of their teams around this time of, you know, when the Rugby League World Cup rolls around. But lest we forget, there are actually Pacific Islanders playing on some other teams. And I'm not talking about Australia and New Zealand.
0: So make sure you're staying tuned in. We'll be waiting into the World Cup in a few minutes. Right now, let's go to Roxy Rocks, Jaran, Tati Styles, Monkey Sipping.

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0: And if you've been listening in for more than 10 minutes, chances are you have gotten a taste of that hard-hitting news courtesy of our One Talks over at Pacific Beats.
2: This is true, Jacob, but it's not always about the hard-hitting news. Sometimes we got to hit them with the soft stuff.
0: Absolutely. So let's say goodbye to the headlines and hello to the footlines.
3: News. I got good news. It is the best news in the world. That's true.
0: Yes, that's right. It's the Footlines, Nisha Daily's not-so-newsworthy news segment.
2: Yeah, and as the ABC's worst journalists, we're going to try and make sense of some of the news stories.
0: So, Michael Chow, what has been in the news?
2: Yeah, look, obviously a lot, really important stuff, of course. But really big thing is kicking off tonight, Jacob. Let's go ahead and fire up that music, please.
4: And another thing I'm discovering lately.
5: I'm a bit crazy for my rugby league team.
2: He doesn't put that much Australian accent on it, but you gotta.
0: Nah, but you gotta put some flavor on it.
2: Like, Voodoo Gurus.
0: Shout out to the Gurus.
2: Yeah.
0: Crazy.
2: Oh, yes. Hey, look, if you've been sleeping under a rock and just realized, hey, good morning. It's Thursday, the 15th of October, but also tonight, the 2026 Rugby League World Cup is kicking off. Need I remind our listeners, Jacob, ABC Radio Australia is your international home of rugby league because we are broadcasting all the rugby league action live from the sidelines throughout the tournament. Look, all kicking off tonight, group stages of the Rugby League World Cup. You got Australia, New Zealand, Samoa, France, PNG, Lebanon, England, Tonga, Fiji, and Cook Islands. All one in a piece of that cup. I mean, only one person can get the whole cup. Good luck to us all, even though we know there's probably one team that is almost always certainly going to win these things, Jacob. Not fair.
0: Well, you know me, we might be hopping straight to victory again. That's what I'm going to say, Michael Chow. Shout out to Cameron Munster. Shout out to Latrell Mitchell.
2: He's wearing black today, but he's probably got a singlet on underneath that's green and gold or something. Aussie, why? Now, obviously, we know. Everybody on the newsfeed, they're all fired up, Jacob, ready to support their respective Pacific Island national teams. We've seen the parades and whatnot, people going nuts.
0: Oh, man, no, it's been incredible to see. And obviously, a huge, you know, when you're watching how the players are getting involved with all these team days as well, they're as fired up as the fans. So I'm excited for this competition.
2: Oh, it's so good. And look... Maybe, I know some listeners here, you know, you're excited too. Maybe you've gone to work today wearing your national colors. I'm looking at myself in the mirror. black, red, and gold, baby.
0: Yeah, I know. He's Aboriginal people. He's wearing my flag.
2: It's PNG. PNG all day, every day. But I thought I'd take a brief moment here. Step outside of the island nations for a second because, you know, it's well worth remembering that there are other countries in the competition which actually have players of Pacific Island and Maori heritage playing internationally under different flags than you might expect them to. And I'm not talking about Australia, New Zealand, Jacob. Those teams, they get enough love as it is already. They don't need us to talk about them, even though we do.
0: Whoa. First of all, my kangaroos, that's crazy.
2: Now they can hop on out of here. Go on, Skippy. Skippy.
0: Skippy, we're bringing Skippy kangaroo back. Yo, big ups to Skippy.
2: Skippy alive?
0: I don't look. I know.
2: Is he on a rocking chair somewhere? Brand out the front. Anyway, you know what? I'm not going to talk about England either. We've also talked a bit about them this morning.
0: Yeah. Down with England. Sorry, England. That's crazy.
2: Look, these are the high-profile teams, you know, the big Western nations. And, shout-outs to all the islanders who play for them. You know, no hate over here. So, you know, that leaves us with two non-Pacific Island nations here that I do want to talk about, Jacob, starting with this one.
0: Belgium.
2: Possibly. I mean, a bunch of these players might be from Belgium as well.
0: Again, aren't you wearing Belgium's colors?
2: No. Not Germany, not Belgium. Nah. Nine. Or as the French would say, no. France, Jacob. Les Tricolores. Also, Les Bleus. They got like another third nickname as well, the Chanticleers. I thought Les Bleus was only the rugby union team, but apparently the rugby league team has also decided to get in on that. But of course, things they share with the you know, other French teams is the French rooster. It's on, it'd be on their logo. And fun fact, apparently, I learned this recently. This team, Les Tricolores, specifically, the little old team known as the Eastern Suburbs in the New South Wales Rugby League competition, they saw that their uniform bared similarity to the French national team, and then they were like, let's take that rooster and make it our logo. And then the Sydney Roosters were born because of the French.
0: Again, another reason to dislike Sydney Roosters this morning. That's crazy. They took the tricolor.
2: Yeah, they should.
0: Is their founding.
2: Literally.
0: Oh my gosh, that's wild.
2: It's on their Wikipedia page, by the way.
0: You see, you come to Queensland, a guy saw a horse. Thought, hey, let's make the Broncos, let's make the Cowboys. You know what I mean? That's crazy.
2: Oh, yeah, look, 0 points for originality to the Sydney Roosters. Vive les tricolores. But look, let's talk about some of the players, and not the French ones. Oh, well, they are French, but the ones with Pacific Island heritage playing for France. And first up on the, and you can apologize to anybody else that is of island heritage but is not publicly known, but these are the ones that are publicly known anyway. So we got Tiaki Chan. So Tiaki Chan, some NRL fans might recognize a couple of Chans playing for the Melbourne Storms back in the day, even one right now. But look, Tiaki Chan, he plays for Toulouse Olympique in the Super League, of course, over in the UK. He's of Maori, Chinese, Samoan, and Irish heritage, and he's the son of Alex Chan. Alex Chan was a Maori Chinese guy back in the day, OG NRL player many moons ago. But his Tiaki Chan's older brother Joe Chan is currently playing, or maybe I think he's changed teams, but he was playing for Melbourne Storm this year. But yeah, Tiaki Chan repping the French side of the family. Over next, we've got a Fijian boy, Choasan Ronrolangi. He's a Fijian prop, loose forward, playing for AS Carcassonne in the Super Tre competition, which is the French National Rugby League comp. And Choasa, he's previously played for the Fijian Bati.
0: Oh!
2: So, you know, he's getting multiple nations in there, Jacob. So that's always exciting. Get more stamps on your passports, and also more jerseys, national jerseys.

0: a really French name.
1: Yeah,
2: you
1: know, I know.
2: As far as backmodels go.
0: That is wild. Oh,
1: also, one more player here. Latrell Sigwald. I wasn't going to say Mitchell. But this one does also play for South Sydney Rabbitohs. They got two Latrells. But yeah, Latrell Sigwald, he's a French Aboriginal as well. He also repped at the Koori Knockout Tournament with Louis Gossemi. But Latrell actually won the 2023 Player of the Tournament Award at the Koori Knockout comp. And yeah, look, it's interesting. Jacob, I'm seeing two French Aboriginals here. You know any French Aboriginals in your life?
0: No, I don't know anywhere. But I will say seems it does like make sense, because I'm looking at a picture of Latrell Sigwald right now, and there's something that connects the French and the Blackfellas, and that's mustaches.
1: Oh.
0: Right? We're both famous for our mustaches.
1: What is the French word for
0: moustache?
1: Moustache.
0: It might be moustache.
1: It might literally be, yeah. Moustache.
0: Moustache.
1: Moustache. Yeah, yeah. Or les moustaches.
0: Les moustaches.
1: Anyway, that's France. Les tricolores. Vive les tricolores. If you're supporting another team that isn't the Pacific Island nation, France might be one. But because, you know, we got Islanders in there. But there is also another team that is worthy of talking about. Yalla, yalla, Habibi, yalla. We're going to Lebanon, Jacob.
0: Maji, he's turned back to Parramatta, Michael Chow. This is crazy.
1: My first driver instructor was, I lived in Sydney's West, so a lot of hectic, you know, Lebanese friends back in the day. Shout-outs to all of them.
0: Shout-out to, you know, the Lebanese people of Sydney. That's why I say hectic now, I think.
1: Yeah, honestly, when I met Jacob for the first time, he was hitting me with the hectic. I was like, is this guy Lebanese?
0: That's great.
1: Fully sick, hectic, bro. But like, look, Lebanon, the Cedars, their national team. Now, people are like, what's a cedar? Cedar, it's a tree. Okay, we're getting botanical with our nicknames sometimes, you know, like the Waratahs and all that. But like, yeah, cedar tree, of course, big national emblem of the of Lebanon. It's the tree. It's literally the tree you see on the Lebanese flag, for anyone wondering. So yeah, Lebanon, they're known as the Cedars. Let's talk about some of the players, of course. So firstly, again, these are only the ones that I could find that are publicly, you know, revealed that they have Pacific Island heritage. I'm sure there might be some others. But anyway, current roster for Lebanon, they've got Tony Francis. He plays for the Gold Coast Titans. Titans fans would know him. His father is French-born Lebanese, but his mother was born in New Zealand and of Tongan and Fijian descent. Currently playing on the wing for Gold Coast Titans. So, yeah, he's a bright young player. But also on that team, Tupou Francis.
0: No.
1: Literally his brother. So both boys. And yeah, look, Tupou Francis, he had a big write-up on the NRL website. Young teenager, really, like, he's 18 years old. He's getting to represent for Lebanon. And like his brother, had options to play for 6 different countries internationally. And I think his quote to the NRL was literally like, whoever comes knocking first. And I guess Lebanon got there first. So, you know, big ups to Lebanon for, you know, getting out there scouting for Tupou Francis. Because, yeah, look, again, like his brother, dad's France-born Lebanese family, mother's Tongan New Zealand with a bit of Fijian ancestry in there as well. And one more player here for Lebanon on the Cedars is Jason Saab.
0: Yes.
1: Plays for Manly Warringah Seagulls. Mixed heritage of Nigerian and indigenous Australian. But yeah, ties to Lebanon through his stepfather who, he you know, it may not be blood, but he you know, he's one of those guys that says, my stepfather is my real father. End the story. And, you know, love seeing the mix of players that Lebanon's got. Because people look at Lebanon, they'll, like, rule them out, you know. But, like, I wouldn't. I would not.
0: No, absolutely not. And, you know, big shout to Jason Saab. I mean, playing for Lebanon, that is huge. And, you know, I'm keen to see this Lebanon team because, you know, I think they're a little bit of a dark horse for me.
1: I know. And I painfully showed them support while wearing a PNG top. I'm wearing my tricolore. But like, all news food line stuff aside, I hope the Kumuls destroy Lebanon.
0: Michael! Oh my gosh. I wonder if there's like the reverse of this. So is there any like PNG people like on the plane with the Kumuls who are like Lebanon as well?
1: I wouldn't rule it out. We might have some undercover Lebanese playing for the Kumuls this year. We don't know. Well, we don't know.
0: Well, look, if any of our people from Lebanon, our brothers and sisters, are tuning in to go for the Cedars, I'm going to stand with you on this Kumuls match. All right, big shout out to Lebanon.
3: News. I got good news. It is the best news in the world. That's true.
0: Yes, another round of

0: The footlines right here on Nija Daily and getting in to some of the other teams at the Rugby League World Cup. And yeah, I didn't know there were so many French curries hanging around. All right? Yeah. And by the way, if you're hearing the word curry, not sure what it is, I'm a Murray. I'm from Queens, the Aboriginal people from Queens. The curries and they're all South people. All right. So it's hectic.
1: That's the OG New South Wales versus Queensland state of origin. It's the Murrays versus the curries.
0: Murrays versus the curries. So, you know, big shout out. I will say, you know, Aboriginal Brotherhood here. Big love to our curries who are playing for France.
1: For my PNG listeners, for us, it's similar to Nambis versus Highlands. If you want to think of that kind of rivalry, you know, friendly rivalry.
0: Yeah,
1: you know?
0: It's friendly.
1: It's all love.
0: It's mostly friendly.
1: Mostly.
0: Yeah, mostly indeed. But yes, it's a huge time right now with the Rugby League World Cup. It's all kicking off this evening. And the best thing about it is you can tune in right here on ABC Radio Australia.
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0: Yes, and quickly before we head to the news, let's go to 3% Fred Leone and Scribe, Not Many.

0: Yes, that was 3%. Fred Leone and Scribe with Not Many, a song actually made for this year's World Cup. And yes, Michael Chow, we are heading to the news once again. And we'll soon be traveling back home to Vanuatu. Are you ready, my G? You're all packed.
1: I am now. You can go.
0: Yes, absolutely. It's Nisha Daily this morning. Hope you're enjoying your day. Got your latest news coming at you next. But we'll be back right after that.

0: ABC News. Hello, I'm Noni Edwards. Fiji's elections office says it's ready to hold the country's first referendum despite legal contention around the government's timeline. Prime Minister Sitiveni Rambuka plans to hold a national vote on constitutional reform on the 9th of December, subject to parliamentary approval. But he's facing accusations, including from within his own government, that the process is rushed and unconstitutional. Supervisor of Elections Anna Mataiviwa says the discussion is contributing to public uncertainty.
1: There's a lot of white noise that's happening right now in the nation. People are talking about the referendum, the general election, that timeline. But our main focus right now is for our Fijians to be well informed.
0: Villagers in Solomon Islands' western province say hundreds of dead fish have washed ashore in a mass fish kill. Local media have published pictures of the dead fish near Dokoso Conservation Area on the island of Vangunu. Alec Hughes is the country director of the Wildlife Conservation Society in Solomon Islands and says more research is needed to work out what has happened.
2: It is concerning, especially if it is happening more frequently. As far as I'm aware, this is the first time this year for this fish kill to happen. In the past, it's been one-off sort of events.
0: Motorists in Bali are battling long queues at petrol stations across the island after fuel deliveries were disrupted by a combination of technical problems, bad weather and surging demand. The Energy and Mineral Resources Ministry says a tanker carrying fuel to Bali suffered an anchor problem while preparing to unload cargo, delaying deliveries to the island's main fuel terminals, while rough seas also slowed shipments. Officials stressed it wasn't caused by a lack of fuel supplies or turmoil in global energy markets. Made Malianti was among those waiting for hours to buy fuel.
3: This is really a waste of time. We should be able to be productive, but instead we've been wasting time. I started queuing at 7:30 a.m. and now it's 2:30 p.m. and I'm still waiting. It's also very hot. Fortunately, some kind people have been handing out drinks and snacks.
0: Elsewhere, the UN World Food Programme says intensifying fighting in Yemen has cut off life-saving aid to 800,000 people. Middle East correspondent Caitlin Kelly reports.
4: Aid groups warn there is a risk of humanitarian catastrophe as renewed fighting and blocked roads restrict access to Yemen's conflict zones. In the city of Taiz, under a tightening Houthi siege, 600,000 have no access to food assistance. The Red Cross says hospitals in the region are struggling with a sharp rise in war casualties and shortages of supplies. The Houthis said they'd targeted Saudi Aramco facilities on Wednesday local time as fierce fighting continues between the Saudi coalition and the rebel group. Caitlin Kelly, ABC News, Jerusalem.
0: Ukraine President Volodymyr Zelensky says it's a pity his country's military has had difficulties with Starlink services and intelligence in the face of Russian attacks this week. US President Donald Trump has publicly turned on Mr. Zelensky in recent days, abruptly lifting sanctions on Russian diesel and saying Ukrainians should replace their leader. Speaking in London alongside British Prime Minister Andy Burnham, Mr. Zelensky has conceded that he's having some difficulties with the US at the moment.
5: I mean, there are lots of different surprises on which you can't count when you have real partnership, and we count on partnership with the United States. We just want to be very honest, very clear, and be strong partners.
0: To sport now, and Samoa's women are hoping to cause a big upset in their Rugby League World Cup opener against Australia in Sydney tomorrow. The Jillaroos are the three-time defending champions and the favourites to once again lift the trophy. Samoa fullback Destiny Minosinapati says the players are embracing the challenge and are excited to represent their country.
6: I think it's more than just putting on a jersey. I think when you put it on, you carry your nation behind you, your family and your culture. And you also think about those girls who've paved the way before us and got us to the point of playing a World Cup this year. And you also think about the young girls you're inspiring as well and who want to be like you one day.
0: And New Zealand coach Stacey Jones says it's crucial his side performs strongly at the Rugby League World Cup in order to keep their best players moving forward. The Kiwis will open the men's tournament against favourites Australia tonight at the Sydney Football Stadium. They've only won it

0: once before, back in 2008. Jones says a good showing is essential to inspire the next crop of Kiwis.
1: We're in a battle to keep players with us that can play for Samoa, Tonga, you know, other Pacific nations. So, yeah, it's important from that aspect, you know, because there's lots of players that grow up in New Zealand but are, you know, playing for the other nations.
0: On ABC Radio Australia, this is ABC News.
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3: Yes, welcome, welcome, welcome. It's Neisha Daily on another beautiful morning right here on ABC Radio Australia. I'm your boy, Jacob McQuire.
4: What about that?
5: I'm Michael Chow. Just thought I'd throw some flavor in there on account of where we're headed next.
3: Yeah, absolutely. Big ups. One month up. It's another beautiful day. And I'll tell you what, I look outside our window this morning and the skies are gray. So maybe it's time for a bit of a change of scenery. Now, hopefully the skies of Port Vila aren't gray this morning, but we will soon find out because we'll be catching up with our Port Authority, Mr. Moses the Gowwilly, on what's going on the ground in Vanuatu's capital. Are you ready, my G?
5: Honestly, even if the skies are gray in Port Vila today, catching up with Moses is a ray of sunshine.
3: Absolutely. So make sure you're staying tuned in. It's Neisha Daily right here on ABC Radio Australia. Before we get there, though, we've got Miyakami, Vasiti, Nakatonga, Rako Pacifica, Anna Jane Vea, and Abigail Tualoma with Rooted.

0: Yes, right here on Nisha Daily. That was Vasiti Nakautonga, Rocco Pacifica, Anna Jane Vea, Abigail Tualoma, Mia Kami, there with Rooted.
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3: The Port Authority with Moses Vakawili.
0: Yes, that's right. Live out of Port Vila, Vanuatu. It's Nisha Daily's Port Authority himself, Moses. Good fellow morning. How are we going
4: good
0: today?
4: Good morning. Hey. I'm feeling sunshine in right now. Feeling golden sunshine this morning. I'm sitting right now in the beautiful seafront, Farewell Park, staring at this beautiful Ariake Island, Ifira Island. I'm feeling golden, brother.
0: Oh, my gosh, that is lovely to hear.
2: What did we say, folks? Every time we call Moses, even if it's raining, it's going to feel like sunshine, man. This guy brings the vibe.
0: No, it is great to be catching up with you this morning, and I hope you've been taking it easy this week, Moses, because it was a wild weekend in Port Vila, Vanuatu. I mean, not only were there the fantastic Fiji Day celebrations, as always, and of course, shout out to our people from Malampa Province. They were celebrating Malampa Day as well, but there was a huge concert as well. One Pacifica bringing across many artists from across the Pacific to Port Vila. I mean, how was it, Maji?
4: Yo, like you said, the weekend was hot and it was big. You know, we had the Fiji Malampa Day up at Independence Park, and you could see the beautiful blue colors of our Malampa gang and our Fiji gang just flooded the whole Independence Park. And then we had the Meke dances. We had the custom dances from Malampa Province on Friday, and it was it's massive. We had the parade in, and we had different our big community. Fiji has a big community here in Port Vila, and it was a massive crowd here at the Independence Park. And also, we had the Malampa community, and they were a big community here in Port Vila. And you can only imagine. And just, you know, we had that on Friday. It's a big celebration. We got the whole gang there. And then the next big thing that weekend was the One Pacifica, and it happened down at Coleman Stadium, and it was packed, and we really enjoyed the show. It was off the easy.
2: Oh, my goodness. So jealous. And with all the other things we've been talking about, easy to forget that, yeah, the inaugural One Pacifica Festival kicked off. Jacob, this lineup that they had, my goodness.
0: Brother,
2: what? Like, honestly, Moses, yeah, you mentioned it now. Let's get into it. Tell us a bit about, you know, One Pacifica Festival and, just the vibe. So, you know, when it just kicked off.
4: Yo, it was off the easy, but we had, they had to put Paradise Roots, and Aslam at the end of the show, and me here with my Shells of Carbon, and I'm trying to look at the stage. I was like, yo. You know, after two shells of coffee, and I won't be able to see the stage. But, yo, we had to say, so we drank coffee in style, brother, in slow motion, yo. We're like, yo, we got to stretch this coffee drinking until we watch all the big artists. But it was, the stage was full of different variety of music, but specific music. And you could just see how the fans here in Vanuatu, and I mean also Paradise Roots, Aslam, they all surprised about on the massive fan base here in Vanuatu. You know, I was just talking with one of the lead singers, and he was saying that, you know, they're surprised to see the amount of fans here in Vanuatu. So it was crazy. Everybody rocked up on that Saturday.
0: Oh, my gosh. No, it was incredible. And I'd like to give a big shout out to CK Music, actually, out of Tuvalu. I mean,

0: And he got to Port Vila a little bit early. I mean, there was dance practices with the local Tuvalu community, and they jumped on stage as well. I mean, what was it like? I mean, yeah, getting to watch TK Music and having these local communities involved in the show.
1: You know, they were based up at number 2 area, and I drove past that area the night before, and we had the Tuvalu community just practicing, and then we everybody was just rocking up, just standing behind the fence, just like looking at them. It's like, everybody said, we need to go down there and have a look for ourselves. But, you know, they rocked up with these beautiful dances, doing the traditional Tuvalu dance, and plus with the music. It was beautiful. It was just a beautiful musical performance they did, and also beautiful dances our kids did for the Tuvalu community.
2: Honestly, love it. And again, like Tuvalu, Solomon, Samoa, PNG, Fiji, and of course Vanuatu, all, you know, all getting to show on some culture on that lineup, you know, and names like, you got the big bold names, Jacob Shazi, Justin Wellington, hey. Of course you mentioned Paradise Roots out of Fiji, Anslom, Ike, oh my goodness, Aiko. But like Moses, for you, if you had to pick out like a particular, you know, standout from you know, your experience at One Pacifica, which one, who was it?
1: Oh, I think for me, Aslam was one of the artists I wanted to see, because I've seen and heard all the other artists, and I've seen them up close, but I've never seen Aslam in his vibe. And you know, for me, I wanted to see his performance, and it did justice to his music online. I was like, yo, this is like watching YouTube, man. I enjoyed it, brother. I enjoyed it, and I enjoyed Ashlone's music, and the combination of his band. It's just amazing.
0: Oh, man, no,
2: I'm jealous. That look, again, vicariously living through Moses, I would have definitely, like, gone. Like, I know, like, he's meant to be on, like, just after midnight on the lineup. Do you know what time he actually ended up going on stage? Because we know.
1: Bro, we were, like, standing there, like, everybody was just waiting for his performance, and he's, like, rocked up around 11 to 12 o'clock at night. I was like, okay, yeah, let's just handle this, man. I mean, it's late, but yo, the car was cold, but let's handle this.
2: Pace ourselves.
0: Oh my gosh, no, that was great. And I gotta say, one of my favorite pictures that came with this event was Stanley Antas from Stanley Earthforce and Anslom, like, kicking back backstage.
1: That's the thing. I loved how Stan, and I was just watching Stan just be backstage, and how we was just mingling with our different Pacific artists. And then as soon as Stan went on stage and they saw his level of reggae music, they saw his level of artistry, and also how Aslam just went on stage, and just see the interaction between these artists, and you could tell that, you know, they're like, there's going to be a big collaboration that's going to happen in the near future. So I can't wait. You know, we see them talking. We see them. You know, we can only imagine. It's like, yo, imagine if Aslam featured in a Stanley Earthforce song or Paradise Roots. It'd be off the easy. We're taking Pacific to the next level.
2: Oh. Yeah, we don't know how good we have it that we live in this timeline where these legends are all currently alive and together.
0: Yeah, no, it is.
2: And in the same location.
0: It is incredible. And, you know, I think, you know, picking up on, what you were saying before, especially sort of all the communities that came together over the weekend, I think that's an important point to touch on. I mean, what was it like? Because when people think of, you know, places in the Pacific, Vanuatu, they think, it's only Nevans that live there. But there are so many. There's a huge Fiji community, a huge PNG community. I mean, what was it like getting to be in a place where all of these cultures were celebrated together?
1: It was beautiful. Like the name of the festival, music festival, speaks for itself. One Pacifica, and it was not just a music concert. It was an opportunity to hang out, taste different Pacific dishes, and also interact with other Pacific Islanders. Like we have our communities here with Tuvaluans who was married to Ni Vanuatu, and with Samoans who were married to Ni Vanuatu. So it's just a beautiful, beautiful blend and a beautiful mix. during the One Pacifica. So it's about exchanging music, exchanging food, exchanging cultures, and understanding one's world and how you tap into that space and how you connect with that his culture and his land, his environment, his one soul water. So it's a beautiful show. You know, I'm seeing this in the next future for the next concert for One Pacifica. It's going to be much bigger. You know, this is a start. It's a start, and just to see how the music artists collab, they're in the forefront. They're leading in the forefront and allowing us to tap into that space and become more united and become more understanding of each one's culture. So it's a beautiful experience at the One Pacifica show.
0: Oh man, beautiful stuff indeed. And if you've just joined us, by the way, it's Nisha Daily this morning. We're on the line with our very own Port Authority, Moses the Gal Willy, bring us the story on straight out of Port Vila, Vanuatu. And Moses, before we let you go, we got to know, because you are a huge rugby league fan, but you're in this particular position. You're in Vanuatu. We've got the Rugby League World Cup coming up. I mean, Michael is wearing a Kummel's jersey this morning.
3: Wearing PNG colors.
0: He's wearing PNG colors. I'm, of course, a proud Kangaroos fan. Moses, before we let you go, who are you going for in this Rugby League World Cup, my G?
1: You know, I never change colors. You know, I'm all about the black. So, so you know, I'm going for New Zealand, and most, you know, I'm psyching up right now. Cody Taylor. Only top hooker. He'll be taking the field. It's going to be raw. It's going to be tough. And can't wait for this Saturday, right?
0: Oh, my. The Kiwis play tonight.
2: Tonight, yeah.
0: You're talking about the rugby union. This is the rugby league, brother. Because there's also the Bledisloe going on this weekend. That is hectic. But
2: I mean, we know who's always going to win the Bledisloe Cup.
0: I know. It is disgusting.
2: Fair point.
0: But yeah, it is great. Well, I'd like to just point out that when you started putting your support towards New Zealand, Michael Chow has actually brought a bin into the studio, which is what.
1: Right.
2: The throw up.
1: Right.
2: No. Much love to any Kiwis listening in.
0: Yeah, much love.
2: I know your national anthem. You know,
1: we're definitely looking forward to this game. Sitting with our old black jerseys and our beer.
0: Let's go. Oh my gosh, no, it is going to be a chill week, and I'll tell you need to do some chilling this week, because it's been a huge weekend with all that's been going on. Oof. In Port Vila, Vanuatu. And Moses, we gotta say a huge thank you to Moses for joining us here on Nisha Daily. We're wishing you a wonderful rest of the day in the sunshine, and can't wait to catch up with you soon, brother. Thank you so much.
1: I'm a must trust, you guys. Enjoy. Have a good one. Rock it too late.
0: Hey, Moses the Cow Willy this morning. Our Port Authority giving us an update of what's been going on in Port Vila, Vanuatu. And I'll tell you what, people are still recovering from the weekend that was. There was a huge music festival and, of course, Fiji Day and Malampa Day as well. So big shout out once again to all of our brothers and sisters from Fiji and, of course, Malampa as well as Malekula, Ambrim and Palmer Islands in Vanuatu. Hectic stuff. Could you imagine, Michael, if you were from Ambrim and Fiji? Like, that would be the perfect weekend for you, bro.
2: I wouldn't even be back at work this week.
0: Yo, no, absolutely. And because we are talking a little bit about Ambrim Island, before we get to your latest news, let's throw back to some Dio. It's Black Butterfly.

0: Koliran sapan me anani. Chup chup an. Simesikwa, simesakvi, sorosi, usili, shepispis.
1: Yes, that was Theo Black Butterfly this morning coming out of Vanuatu. You're tuned in at Tunisia Daily. Hope you're having a fantastic start to your day. And coming up very soon, we'll have your latest news headlines back again. Right now, let's head to Fiji. Liz Vamarasi, Rawai.

0: out of Fiji. That was Liz Vamorasi from the VT Ones crew with Rawai.
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0: Yes, it's Nisha Daily this morning. It's about that time we take a quick pit stop and catch up on your latest news headlines. And reporting for Pacific Beat is Richard Hewitt.
2: First up, the El Nino weather system, which seems to be causing an increasing number of problems across the Pacific. We're now being told that water temperatures in certain parts of the region are reaching record highs. And the chief scientist at Earth Sciences New Zealand, Chris Brandolino, he believes that the first cyclone of the season could literally be just a matter of days away. And they're forecasting between 7 and 11 cyclones for the season ahead, which is not good news. We can only keep our fingers crossed and hope that that doesn't eventuate. And if it does, that they are of the moderate variety. In Fiji, the debate goes on about changing the constitution. The Prime Minister, Sitiveri Rambuka, wants to have a national referendum on December the 9th, but plenty of other people in the country are opposed to that. They say the whole thing is being rushed and, in fact, is being done in an unconstitutional way. And the latest is that one of the coalition partners in the government, the NFP, they want public consultation to continue until mid-December, which would rule out a December the 9th referendum day. So that story rolls on. And media reports in Vanuatu suggesting that the Australian police presence in the country is set to rise under the terms of the Nakamal Agreement have been rejected by the Prime Minister. And his spokesperson in the Prime Minister's office has suggested to the local media that they might like to check their facts instead of just cutting and pasting from the Australian media. So, the Vanuatu government a little bit cheesed off about the reports over there. They're saying that the Nakamal Agreement is still being worked on. The details are yet to emerge.
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0: And Michael Chow, it's another Thursday that has rolled around, which means it's probably time we should enjoy some TV this evening.
7: Just checking everything. Yeah, you are correct on all accounts. And luckily for us, there is a really, really great TV show coming up on ABC Australia today. One that we love tuning in for every week and one that we're lucky enough to have one of the hosts come and join us for a little tease of what's to come.
0: Absolutely. Make sure you're staying tuned in. We're talking all things the Pacific in a few minutes. But before we get there, Michael Chow, you know that one of my AKAs is the Aboriginal. And I'm saying ABBA this morning because we got a little bit of ABBA for your ears with Dancing Queen.

0: when to get you up and moving this morning. That was the one and only ABBA with Dancing Queen.
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0: Yes, and Michael Chow, I have to say that a lot of people are going to be sitting down this evening and tuning in to the beginning of the Rugby League World Cup.
2: Yeah,
0: but
2: fair enough.
0: That starts at about 7 o'clock PNG time. So why not switch your TV on a half an hour earlier and catch up with ABC Australia's The Pacific? I mean, it seems like a perfect evening, my G.
2: You've got it all planned out. I like what you're putting down.
0: Yes, because there is definitely one place you'll need to be this evening. And it's right in front of your TV at 6:30 p.m. PNG time for The Pacific. Yes, and joining us now is one of your fabulous co-hosts of The Pacific. It's the one and only Johnson Maeda. Johnson, kia ora ana. How are we going this morning, boss?
3: Kia ora ana, good morning. And I, like you, am very, very excited for the Rugby League World Cup kicking off tonight. So I don't blame anybody else who's been like, no, that's where they've scheduled their, you know, they're watching for tonight for TV with the Aussies taking on New Zealand. But I'm also excited. PNG taking, I feel sorry for Lebanon having to go. I mean, no disrespect, but anybody who's going to go and play in PNG, any of the matches, I feel sorry for you.
0: Oh, my. Well, mm-hmm. I'm giving a shout out to Lebanon this morning. Let's go to the Cedars. Yeah. Right, we've actually been talking about
2: Lebanon.
0: Yeah,
2: we showed them some love. Right before I said I hope the Kumuls destroy them. No shame. As a man wearing PNG colors this morning, right now on this cross, Johnson.
3: I love it.
2: Gotta ask real quick, you know, we know you're a Cook Islander. Any particular team you're supporting in this tournament?
3: Yes, the Kiwis.
2: He's the first.
3: look, I'll be honest with you. Yes, I definitely love the Cookies and I'll be supporting them. But look, we got to be upfront and honest about it. It's going to be an uphill battle for them.
2: Yeah, tough pool.
3: Yeah, but if anything, next bet will be definitely the Kiwis. And I would love for a Kiwis-Tonga final. But I think there's going to be a couple of up. I mean, that's still a long way away. And I would love for the Kumuls to upset Samoa in that match. So I know I'm just going to put it out there. And I might not be alive tomorrow, but I'm just going to put it up there. I would love for that upset to happen.
0: Oh, well look, I'm going to be honest. All right. Anyone who is going for New Zealand at the moment, you're getting too greedy. I mean, you guys did smash us in the Bledisloe, like first game of the Bledisloe last weekend. And now you want to take rugby league? This is crazy. As a proud Kangaroo supporter, there's going to be a lot of clashes over the next couple of weeks. Mm. But no, I'm excited for this year's Rugby League World Cup. I'm excited to see how all these teams go. And of course, PNG, the development of PNG, especially with so many players coming over from the Super League. And once again, got to give a massive shout out to Garo Voro. Really keen to see how he plays this Rugby League World Cup season. But yes, it will be wild. But with that being said, you've got time before the Rugby League World Cup kicks off to tune in to ABC Australia. So if you've just woken up, it's Nisha Daily. We're on the line. One of your hosts of ABC Australia's The Pacific. It's airing tonight at 6:30 p.m. at PNG time. Johns, what can we expect to see on tonight's show?
3: Yeah, well, we start tonight in Tonga because in 2006, it's been 20 years since Tonga's capital, Nuku'alofa, erupted in fire and violence. They had massive riots break out. And 20 years on, we go, Marianne Kupu and also my co-host Alice goes and takes a look at how the riots changed the kingdom of Tonga. And we know that there's been riots around various different places of the Pacific over various decades. And it does change a country. So we have a look and see, has it improved? Has it improved for Tonga or hasn't it? We also take a look at another story that's not new to Nisha Daily listeners, and that's the PNG fish kill. You know, after thousands and thousands of fish wash up dead along Papua New Guinea's New Island province, Belinda Cordo goes there and takes a look and sees, ultimately, people want to know why. Why has this happened? And does she have all the questions? And does she have the answers to the questions? Well, you've got to watch to find out, because I also don't know. And then we kind of end with a really heavy story around survivors of sexual assault during the war that erupted in Timor-Leste over a number of years. And so Vonya goes in and takes a look at seeing and talks to sexual abuse survivors there. So that's kind of a snapshot into the show and kind of It sounds a little bit heavy, but hey, we do bring a little bit of lightheartedness as well.
4: Mm-hmm. Yeah, we love it. And particularly anybody, look, if for some reason you still haven't followed Johnson on social media, this guy, all the BTS things you don't get to see on this fantastic program that they do. There's also a bit of that as well. We love it's you for so, it.
3: It's so interesting because I didn't really realize how much, because, you know, for us, even in radio, we kind of don't see that sort of stuff as interesting until people are like, oh, what happens outside of, you know, what people see or what people hear? And it's interesting the comments people, the way people perceive what behind the scenes is. Because it's not always glamorous, I guess. But we kind of take some of that sort of stuff for granted. So I'm happy to give people a little bit of insight, especially into the clothes and some of the things that I don't wear. Or the lack of clothes, shall I say that?
0: Oh, my God. Well, it makes me think, Michael Chow, what would our BTS look like? It's...
4: Look, I don't think we need to let people peek behind this curtain.
3: Well, we think it's lame, but other people actually were like, oh, is that what they actually get up to?
0: Yeah, not true. Well, I did say, like, Michael, you did run out of the studio this morning to get a bin. All right, so that's things like that
3: happens. People want to see him throw up or, you know, I don't know. People want to go with Michael Chow to the bathroom. Who knows?
0: Hey, yo. Okay, well, if you're in the need of that, please message through. Okay, we could sort that out on social media. But, Johns, we got to say a huge metakimata for joining us here on Nisha Daily. We're excited for another edition of The Pacific. And, of course, go King. Gurus. Thank you so much, my G.
3: Up the kumus.
0: Johnson Rayada this morning, all the way from ABC Australia's The Pacific. And of course, you can catch up on all things The Pacific later this evening, 6:30 p.m. PNG time on ABC Australia. But of course, we know there are different time zones throughout the island. So check your local TV guide to find the correct time as well. You don't want to miss it. And yes, it's another wonderful morning right here on Nisha Daily. And Michael Chow, we've been talking a whole lot about this Rugby League World Cup. It's kicking off this evening. But we also got to give a big shout out because the Women's Rugby League World Cup, of course, is kicking off tomorrow. Australian Gillaroos and Fetu Samoa. Now, there's a whole lot of action going down across Australia, New Zealand, and of course, PNG. And we actually have a couple of people on the ground in PNG who've been catching up with some incredible players, my man.
4: Absolutely. And that's an understatement. Incredible correspondents, but also superstar players, like all time, I'd say, all time player in the NRLW. So very excited to hear this one.
0: So make sure you're staying tuned in. It's Nisha Daily this morning right here on ABC Radio Australia. But before we get there, let's throw in some Nisha Mystics. Sun goes down.

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1: Oh, and we've been talking a whole lot about the Rugby League World Cup lately. Tonight is the big opening match for the men's tournament, where we'll see the Australian Kangaroos take on the New Zealand Kiwis. And then tomorrow, we'll see the women's tournament kicking off between the Australian Jillaroos and Fetu Samoa.
3: Mm-hmm. And ahead of Papua New Guinea's first World Cup pool match against France this Saturday, we're going to hear from one of the all-time superstars playing in the women's game. We're talking about PNG Orchids captain Elsie Albert, who spoke with both Lisa Puni and Jaylee Malia Sapias, two superstars themselves, who are working with the ABC's Women in News and Sports program.
4: How's training going?
5: Training's been really good. We started training last week Thursday, so yeah, good progress from last week Thursday to now. So the girls are really looking good. So yeah, looking forward to a great game on Sunday.
4: You've played with a number of girls in the previous World Cup, and we've got them back in the squad. How's that going?
5: There's a good mixture of young girls coming through the Santos Cup and a few older girls from the previous World Cup in 2017. So yeah, a good mixture of girls we have, and it's good to be back again, second World Cup. Good mixture of girls we have, so yeah, we're just looking forward to get on Saturday and yes, put on a good performance.
4: Advantage to our side this time around. Last time we played in the cold, but this time in the heat. what was the expectations?
5: For us, we're getting used to the weather, so I feel sorry for our French counterpart who's coming to play us, but the advantage is on us, so hopefully we'll use that to our advantage.
4: Any message to your friends and families?
5: I'd say just come out and support. I think we need support. We need all the support we can get. The support we're getting at the moment is overwhelming. There's still going to be a few people out there who's going to be throwing shades and stuff like that. But you come on the field and then you see us play, and then you can throw shades after.
6: And as one of the senior players and obviously experienced players on the team, do you think you've spent enough time with the coach to do well this weekend?
5: Like the coach Samir Tantok finished, like it's trying to squeeze things that, like in the NRL level, we learned over 8 weeks. It's trying to compile all that into 8 days, and it's been a real struggle. But on the good side, the girls are really picking up well. Now we play running on both sets. When we play, and we look at the coach, and I said, like, this is the best we've looked so far. So, yeah, I'm keen to get out there with the girls. And there's a lot of new girls coming in as well, but we're pretty much like mixing really well. So we'll see how we go on Saturday. But we're looking to get a positive result. So yeah.
7: Elsie, can I ask a follow-up about what you said a moment ago? On the one hand, there's still maybe shade or things coming, but also, in many ways, you couldn't believe that you would be at Santos, at a World Cup, in front of what will be a big crowd and whatever else. Can you speak to what has changed and what remains the same from when you started out, please?
5: Look, there's always been, like, the support we're getting, like I said before, it's overwhelming. And, you got to come down and see us how we play. Like I said before, like, we can't squeeze everything that we learn over 8 weeks into 8 days. It takes time and stuff like that to do it. And now that we have a good coach, it's trying to squeeze everything in, but it's still going to take time for the girls to learn all the basics of, like, how to run the ball, how to run your line, how are you going to defend, stuff like that. But, like I said, like, all in all, we're looking really good, and we just hope people come down, watch our game, and then see how we play, and then you can decide on what you want to do after. But yeah, just come down and have a look and support the girls.
7: If there was an 8-year-old version of you right now, right, and the pathway that you went on compared to the pathway that might be in front of that 8-year-old with Chiefs coming in, maybe NRLW, all of those other opportunities, what would you say to that 8-year-old that's from your village, for example?
5: Yeah, look, when I started playing, like, there wasn't anyone playing, like, there wasn't any girls playing in the NRLW, it was from PNG, and now they get to see that, like, I'm from PNG, I played through the system. Well, there was no system when I played, but through that, I made it through to the NRLW. So if you're an 8-year-old girl or boy sitting back home, you've got the Chiefs coming in, and

0: Maybe in down like 2-3 years down the line, we might have the, you know, the PNG women's side in the NRLW. So yeah, just pick up a ball, you know, go to school. That's where they're picking up the kids from. So go to school, stay in school, and yeah, just pick up a ball and run around, because you never know, you might be the next me or next Justin Olam. So yeah, my encouragement would be stay in school and just yeah, pick up the ball, and if they come to you, if opportunity comes, grab it with both hands.
1: Yes, that was PNG Orchids captain Elsie Albert giving the rundown on her team's preparation ahead of their first World Cup pool match against France this Saturday. And thank you very much to Lisa Buni and Jaylee Malia Sapias, two of the incredible journalists working with the ABC's WINS program there in PNG, alongside Aaron Kearney, who you heard there at the end. And Michael Chow, big shout out to the Orchids. I mean, this is crazy. Do you have an Orchids jersey, I have to ask?
2: No, but I need to get one just to round out my my full-on arsenal of clothing. Kumuls and Orchids, PNG adjacent clothing all in my wardrobe. But yeah, no, big ups to Elsie Albert. Like, absolutely huge fan of her. Never had the chance to meet her in person, but I know I'd be scared, because I know how hard she can hit athletes on the field. And yeah, nah, power meri stretia, and just like, yeah, bila mastrulo aram nikluen.
1: Yes, and big shout out to all the Orchids as you prepare for this huge match over the weekend. It's Nija Daily this morning, ABC Radio Australia.
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1: Yes, and Michael Chow, that brings us to the end of another day here at Nija Daily.
2: Oh, my goodness. Sad news for people who, you know, tolerate me and Jacob in the morning. No. Well, like, honestly, good fun. If you missed any of it, catch a replay. Why not?
1: Yeah, no, and before we leave, I just want to, you know, send some love to Reese Walsh, Jack Bostock, Latrell Mitchell, Katoni Staggs, Tom Trebojevic, Cameron Munster, Mitchell Moses, Patrick Carrigan, Harry Grant, Jacob Preston, Liam Mon, really Isaiah Yeahill, and of course, Tino Fasua Maliawi on a big match tonight. I mean, we're counting on you, Kangaroos. This is crazy. We've got a lot of Kiwi supporters who jumped on today.
2: No bias at all on this show. Again, check the replay. Zero bias.
1: Yeah, zero bias at all. But yeah, just want to give those particular people a shout out this morning. Michael Chow, that's us, my G. Yes, wishing you a wonderful rest of the day, whatever you're getting up to. I hope it goes great for you. Stay tuned in to ABC Radio Australia this morning. We've got your latest news coming at you next. After that, you'll be with Natasha Men for another edition of Sisters Let's Talk. And of course, Nija Daily will continue tomorrow, 7 a.m. PNG time, like always. Until then, have a wonderful day, Imam.

0: Edwards. Fiji's elections office says it's ready to hold the country's first referendum despite legal contention around the government's timeline. Prime Minister Sitiveni Rambuka plans to hold a national vote on constitutional reform on the 9th of December, subject to parliamentary approval. But he's facing accusations, including from within his own government, that the process is rushed and unconstitutional. Supervisor of Elections Anna Mataiviwa says the discussion is contributing to public uncertainty.
1: There's a lot of white noise that's happening right now in the nation. People are talking about the referendum, the general election, that timeline. But our main focus right now is for our Fijians to be well informed.
0: Villagers in Solomon Islands Western Province say hundreds of dead fish have washed ashore in a mass fish kill. Local media have published pictures of the dead fish near Dokoso Conservation Area on the island of Vangunu. Alec Hughes is the country director of the Wildlife Conservation Society in Solomon Islands and says more research is needed to work out what has happened.
2: It is concerning, especially if it is happening more frequently. As far as I'm aware, this is the first time this year for this fish kill to happen. In the past, it's been one-off sort of events.
0: Motorists in Bali are battling long queues at petrol stations across the island after fuel deliveries were disrupted by a combination of technical problems, bad weather and surging demand. The Energy and Mineral Resources Ministry says a tanker carrying fuel to Bali suffered an anchor problem while preparing to unload cargo, delaying deliveries to the island's main fuel terminals, while rough seas also slowed shipments. Officials stressed it wasn't caused by a lack of fuel supplies or turmoil in global energy markets. Made Malianti was among those waiting for hours to buy fuel.
3: This is really a waste of time. We should be able to be productive, but instead we've been wasting time. I started queuing at 7:30 a.m. and now it's 2:30 p.m. and I'm still waiting. It's also very hot. Fortunately, some kind people have been handing out drinks and snacks.
0: Elsewhere, the UN World Food Programme says intensifying fighting in Yemen has cut off life-saving aid to 800,000 people. Middle East correspondent Caitlin Kelly reports.
4: Aid groups warn there is a risk of humanitarian catastrophe as renewed fighting and blocked roads restrict access to Yemen's conflict zones. In the city of Taiz, under a tightening Houthi siege, 600,000 have no access to food assistance. The Red Cross says hospitals in the region are struggling with a sharp rise in war casualties and shortages of supplies. The Houthis said they'd targeted Saudi Aramco facilities on Wednesday local time as fierce fighting continues between the Saudi coalition and the rebel group. Caitlin Kelly, ABC News, Jerusalem.
0: Ukraine President Volodymyr Zelensky says it's a pity his country's military has had difficulties with Starlink services and intelligence in the face of Russian attacks this week. US President Donald Trump has publicly turned on Mr. Zelensky in recent days, abruptly lifting sanctions on Russian diesel and saying Ukrainians should replace their leader. Speaking in London alongside British Prime Minister Andy Burnham, Mr. Zelensky has conceded that he's having some difficulties with the US at the moment.
5: I mean, there are a lot of different surprises on which you can't count when you have real partnership, and we count on partnership with the United States. We just want to be very honest, very clear, and be strong partners.
0: To sport now, and Samoa's women are hoping to cause a big upset in their Rugby League World Cup opener against Australia in Sydney tomorrow. The Jillaroos are the three-time defending champions and the favourites to once again lift the trophy. Samoa fullback Destiny Minosinapati says the players are embracing the challenge and are excited to represent their country.
6: I think it's more than just putting on a jersey. I think when you put it on, you carry your nation behind you, your family and your culture. And you also think about those girls who've paved the way before us and got us to the point of playing a World Cup this year. And you also think about the young girls you're inspiring as well and who want to be like you one day.
0: And New Zealand coach Stacey Jones says it's crucial his side performs strongly at the Rugby League World Cup in order to keep their best players moving forward. The Kiwis will open the men's tournament against favourites Australia tonight at the Sydney Football Stadium. They've only won it once before, back in 2008. Jones says a good showing is essential to inspire the next crop of Kiwis.
7: We're in a battle to keep players with us that can play for Samoa, Tonga, you know, other Pacific nations. So, yeah, it's important from that aspect, you know, because there's lots of players that grow up in New Zealand but are, you know, playing for the other nations.
0: On ABC Radio Australia, this is ABC News.
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0: when something happens to me, the first thing I want to do is I want to write about it. I want to write it down. Everywhere I go, I always have pens with me. I have books. And I don't know why there was always this thing with me that I need to write it down.
1: Haiteleni Sia Afemoy Uhila Anyilau, or Sia, has been keeping a journal since she was 8 years old. But it was her late father's words that inspired her to start a Facebook page telling the stories of everyday people. Once a teacher and an advocate at the United Nations, now the Tongan wife and mother is a community storyteller. I'm Natasha Metten, and today on Sisters Let's Talk, we get to know Sia, the creator and writer behind the popular storytelling page Ordinary Tongan Lives, which highlights the experiences of her fellow Tongans. Sia was born and raised in a little village by the sea on Tonga Tapu. Despite moving away when she was younger, she has returned there to raise her family.
0: Now I'm married with children, and I find myself in the same place where I was born and raised.
1: Tell me about your parents. How did they instill a love of writing in you?
0: Oh, I think it was, I attribute it mostly to my mom. I grew up in a very, very humble home with a father who did not finish high school and a mom who barely finished high school. But I think the fact that we grew up in a very humble home with not a lot of things, I remember being drilled into my mind very early on that education was a way for us to be freed and to become independent in the future, to get the kind of future we want and a better life than what we were used to. And I think it was actually the poverty and our circumstances that drove my mom to really teach me. And I mean, she taught me really early how to read and write. And I remember just using the walls of our little humble home to write out the numbers. And even at night, we didn't have electricity, so we'd have our lantern. My mom would sit me down and read to me in English, and then tell me what the stories were in Tongan. But in terms of writing specifically, I think when I was 8, that's when I remember my mom, she wrote a journal for me since I was born. So when I was 8, she told me to write my own stories and record my life. And so, yeah, that was really the love of writing for me.
1: And did you like being an English teacher?
0: Oh, yes. I loved especially the fact that I can say to the kids, you know, I was once where you are. I sat in your chairs and didn't understand a single word my high school teacher used to talk about. You know, when she was up there, I had no idea what she was talking about. But here I am teaching you. So that should give you hope that you too can actually speak this language and get the hang of it like I do.
1: Yeah, yeah, exactly. And you moved into advocacy work and started working for the UN in Fiji.
0: Yes.
1: What was it like living away from home?
0: Oh, at the time I was living the life. I was so independent. I loved being away. I mean, even my own mom, when I was an English teacher, one day she'd be calling me and I'm in Main Island, and she'll come to the apartment where I stayed by myself. And I'm already in the outer island. She had no idea, you know. It was unconventional, especially for a single woman who's not yet married to do that. But I had a love for traveling because of my imagination in books, and I loved reading and all that. I wanted to travel and see the world. I felt like it was one great thing to, you know, to help you. It gave me the joy of when I read books. Because you go and travel and you meet people and you see places and you see things that you don't have back home. And, you know, it excited me. So, yeah, when I went to Fiji, I didn't even feel any, I was just so excited. What people am I going to meet? You know, what's the culture going to be like? And I'm naturally very curious. So I asked a lot of questions, and I don't recall ever feeling like lonely or homesick and stuff. I was like happy, and I was traveling to the Pacific Islands, and I everywhere I went I met inspiring people, and so yeah, I never really felt homesick.

0: anything. I felt like I really enjoyed it.
1: And what was your favorite thing about Fiji?
0: Oh, I think Fiji is the people. Anywhere I go, regardless of whatever, like my favorite thing is always the people. Like I remember meeting, people. And when I was there, it was Cyclone Winston, I think. I remember there was this campaign that said "Stronger than Winston," and during those times, we went out to the neighborhood and just, talk to the neighbors and try to help them do some service with them after the cyclone and stuff. And I think, yeah, that was my favorite part. It's just meeting people from all walks of life in Fiji or any other place I go. That's my natural tendency to get to know certain people and ask questions about their life, how they got to where they are. Yeah, what makes them who they are.
1: Speaking about learning, what did you learn about community when you were working for the UN?
0: I think working with the UN, I mean, it was a huge organization. I think what really taught me was the importance of my own community that raised me and gave me the values and things that were instilled in me. I think that's why also I had the desire after the UN, when I first had my daughter, I was pregnant with my daughter, I resigned from the UN and came back home. I mean, I was exposed to global things and regional things, but for me, the change I needed to make as a community was to come back to where I currently am right now, to come back to my people and make, changes that may seem small, but it's consistent. But I think I learned that wherever you are, you can find a community of people with a common cause if you're willing to be open and talk to them and get to know people wherever you are.
1: Sia, why did you move back to the village where you grew up?
0: I'm a very simple girl. Like I felt like after traveling and going, seeing a few places and working for the UN and stuff, I felt like what mattered most to me were the things I had at home when I grew up. I guess after going, seeing 5-star hotels and going in global meetings and all that, I felt like home and where I could make the biggest change was at home and the one that would last the longest. So when I was pregnant with my daughter, I came back home and I tried to. I think that's why when I introduce myself, I say I'm a mom. I am married as a woman. For me, even though I went with the UN and advocated and lobbied and did all these things about worldwide global things, I felt like my greatest influence will be on the people that matter most to me, which is my mom, who's at home now. She's a widow, and also my children and my family.
1: Have you always been a writer?
0: I like to think so. I just remember that it's so therapeutic to me, and it's like my first instinct when something happens to me. The first thing I want to do is I want to write about it. I want to write it down. Like everywhere I go, I always have pens with me. I have books and. Even though and right now I use my phone notes, I can type things there, but like I don't know why there was always this thing with me that I need to write it down. If I'm so angry I can't manage my emotions and stuff, I find a book and I write down all that I feel, and I feel like I'm better. So, but I remember it was a constant daily thing from when I was 8 years old. I wrote because my mom told me to, and I feel like it was one of the things she has been a great teacher to me, was helping me to be able to express myself through writing from a very early age. And I like the fact that I also, read the things she wrote about me as a baby, things that I didn't even know, how it felt to her. So I find myself going back as a young mom, reflecting on the lessons that how it felt for her and all those things. And it's also a great reminder to me that, like, oh, you're not alone. There are others who have come before you who have felt this way. You'll be okay. Yeah, I guess that's why I also go back to writing.
1: Was your mom also a writer?
0: Yes, my mom, my dad, my grandma. So in writer, I mean, they kept diaries and journals and just documented their lives. And I loved it because when I, you know, now that my dad has passed away, I have his journals. I often go back and read about it, you know, his thoughts about me, the things he has wished for me to be able to accomplish. And all my family and my siblings, and say my brother and one that was adopted, they both say that all the things that our father had wished for me have accomplished. And I feel like, yeah, it's a great reminder to go back and read the things that they've written and reflect on those lessons. Even though he's gone for many years now, over a decade, but I feel like he's always close by because of the things that he's written that I have.
1: I understand you keep a journal too. How long have you been doing that?
0: Oh, since I was 8. And I'm always writing. It's one, like, I either write on a journal or when I don't have a journal. I remember when I worked for the UN, I was so busy and I was traveling around a lot. I couldn't really carry my journals a few times. So I just sat and typed on the computer. I think back in 2013 when, you know, I really needed to write but didn't have a book with me, I created an online blog. Not even knowing how, like, I just started, I just went to Google how to start a blog online, started a blog. Next week, my friend was like, hey, I wanted to know how did you start a blog? You know, all those things. I'm like, man, I just started last week. So the means have changed, you know, and now I've written on social media and all those things. But like the writing is always there. I always find a way to write.
1: What was the blog about?
0: So I wrote like how I would write on my journal. I called it My Ordinary Tongue and Life. So I just wrote about something that I did that day. It wasn't so much so. One thing, because I read my parents and also my grandma's journals, some things, I had a lot of questions. They would say, you know, today my daughter got married. And then they went on like, that was it. I'm like, man, what happened? Tell us. How did that feel? You know, and then, yeah. Oh, I was so sad today. I lost my husband, you know, my grandpa or something. And I'm like, yeah. And then what? How did you deal with it? You know, all those questions. Like sometimes I would even write it down on their journals. And that kind of helped me when I wrote my own, that I would actually write like that. So I like to capture a specific moment or a specific thing, not really document the whole day. Like, a lot of what my father wrote was like, I woke up, brushed my teeth, did this, did that. I'm like, who wants to know that? I want to know about, you know. So when he said that, you know, when I was born in the hospital, he was so happy. I'm like, that's it? I mean, what was going on through your mind? Yeah. How did you feel? You now have a daughter. You didn't have one before, you know, all those things. I had so many questions. So when I wrote and did my Ordinary Tongue and Life blog, like I would just pick one thing to write about in my day. It would be like I would find these two, you know, young people dating on the corner of the road, and I reflect on that and I write about that. Or something happened somewhere that day. Just one thing that I can, you know, zoom in and actually capture that moment and share my thoughts and feelings about it.
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1: Today on Sisters Let's Talk, we're chatting to Sia Afemoy Uyela Angilao, the woman behind the popular Facebook page Ordinary Tongue and Lives. Sia has been writing since she started keeping a journal at just 8 years old. And a few years ago, she decided to pivot from writing about her own life to telling the stories of the everyday people around her. Sia, what were your father's words that made you decide to start Ordinary Tongue and Lives?
0: My father told me, you know, to, if I ever feel sad or, you know, I get myself in a situation when I can't get out or like I feel self-pity and, you know, doubt and all that, go out and serve. It'll bring me joy. That's what he used to tell me. And so with Ordinary Tongue and Lives, I wrote that because it was a time where of heartache for me, you know, and betrayal and stuff from people who were very close to me. And I remember I lost a lot of money and a lot of things during that time. And that's when my father's words came to me, because I was sitting there with my husband and I told him, okay, what do I do now? I feel like, you know, I've been stabbed in the back. I don't have money. I don't have this, that, all those things. You know, all I have was my gifts and talent, and I felt like writing, so and service. So I thought, you know, to my father's words, I said, well, if those people didn't want my help, I'm going to go help other people. Surely there are so many other people in Tonga who would benefit from my talent and my gifts. And that's why I went out and wrote Ordinary Tonga Lives. Plus, I was so scared of the internet. I didn't want, you know, to go and expose and write my little Ordinary Tonga Life on Facebook, because I felt like everyone's going to attack me. So I wrote about other people, but I was still getting attacked in the beginning because people didn't understand, you know. They were so used to people making up pages, you know, and fake pages and all that. And yeah, and so when I started out and telling stories, people were actually really mad, like, who's doing this? Why are you doing that? You know, all that. But yeah, over time, it developed, and I think I was consistent with the values I had set out in the beginning, and then people started seeing that consistency throughout the stories that I was telling. Yeah.
1: Why did you tell the stories of ordinary people instead of high-profile Tongans?
0: It's kind of like a paradox. I felt that any extraordinary person has something ordinary about them. There's something ordinary about them. And if there's an ordinary person, there is surely something extraordinary about them. And I went out with that assumption. I wasn't really interested because people, when I started, you know, picking up a lot of followers and stuff along the way, people were like, you know, you should go and interview Jason Taumalolo and this star. And I'm like, yeah, but, you know, I wasn't interested. But I did go. And when I went to them, I didn't ask them anything about why they were popular. I asked them the ordinary things that they do, you know, to paint them as ordinary people. And when I went to ordinary people, I asked things that make them extraordinary, like the person picking up the trash on the road or a person selling a broom by the roadside. I wanted people to see the world through their eyes, because we don't get to see them on the news all the time unless something, you know, big happens or something extreme happens. Yeah. So I wanted to document how beautiful their ordinary little lives are and how unique they can be. Yeah.
1: How do you convince people to open up to you?
0: I don't know. Like, it's always different. I feel like I have a gift. I can read people. And I used to make it like a challenge for myself. Like, I feel like when I approach someone, there is a wall between him and me. And I challenged myself that within 5 minutes, I'm going to crush that wall so I can get to the heart of the person. And almost always, like, I would start with humor. One time I walked up to this man, so random. I just stopped by outside the house, walked in, and, you know, I am highly intuitive. And a lot of times I just have this strong feeling that I should talk to this person. That's the person I should do the story that day. And I remember one time I walked up to this man and he's like, where is the machete? And I cracked up laughing. And I said, what do you need it for? Are you going to feed your pigs? And he started laughing. And then, you know, soon within a minute or two, we're laughing together and we're perfect strangers. Then I start asking questions. Yeah, I felt like I grew up with a lot of scary people. That when I was doing the stories, I felt like nobody can scare me.
1: Yeah, you, yeah.
0: One time I went to this place. It was a public place. I was alone and I approached this man, and I think he was cutting grass. And when I started talking to him, he turned to me and he said, it was so isolated. It was just me and him. He turned to me and said, the first thing you should know is that I'm a prisoner. I was like, do I run? Do I go now? But I stood there smiling. And then, you know, I reminded myself, you know, this is why I tell stories. I tell stories of everybody. This guy, whether he's a prisoner, even if he's a prisoner, I know I can learn something from him. And I remember, yeah, he taught me profound lessons that day.
1: What are your favorite kinds of stories to tell?
0: I just love the stories where people are just genuinely themselves, you know. And I love the fact that, because a lot of times I have people writing to me, oh, can you come and do this? Can you come and do that? Can you come and interview this person? You know, and that's expected. But the stories that I've loved are just so random. I just go somewhere and then I see somebody and I go randomly to them. And then I find this profound, you know, story from this person because of their everyday life and all that, that I had never, you know, assumed I would know before. But I think my all-time favorites are the ones where I can make a difference. I always told myself whatever I would do in life, I would try to make some kind of difference. And I felt like the stories that really stay with me and the stories I really loved were the stories that stood for something, you know, that actually shared about domestic violence and how it affects our people. It shares about the danger of littering and not caring about our environment. You know, there is something more than the person, more than just the one story, that speaks to all of us as a people and a country and citizens of the world.
1: And how is telling people's stories also a form of advocacy work?
0: I always like to target people who are voiceless and vulnerable, you know, ordinary people who never really been, you know, on media about anything or never been really recognized for anything. And so I remember one time there was a cyclone and the whole of Tonga just went on as if, you know, oh, something happened and then it was okay. But I knew there was this particular little island that they had an extremely hard time after the cyclone. And I remember I went to visit the community and all of their kids, their school kids, they couldn't go back to school because everything floated away. You know, everything was destroyed, their homes, even school uniforms, all their books and everything. And I thought, man, this is not right. This little community, even if there's only less than 50 people, their life has just changed dramatically and the rest of us have just moved on. And I went to find a story where I can highlight the unfairness in that situation. How can we just forget those people in that little island? Because all of us were okay with Cyclone Harold. So I went and told a story of a mother over there who was just, you know, she was saying, school starts tomorrow. I don't have any idea of how my kids are going to go to school. There are no school uniform. There's no food. There's no house, all those things. So I told her story. The next day, the Minister of Education was with me right there by the little island because everyone on the comment section was like, see, this is the problem with our country. The little people are not recognized by the decision makers. While they're going on with school, these people, you know, are fighting to survive. And I didn't even reply to the comments, but I felt like, well, I advocated for them. So I use stories sometimes to actually raise social issues that are often brushed aside or our people aren't willing to talk about it. Like, I like to use stories that highlight issues like that.
1: Yeah. And Sia, now the page is on hiatus because you're a very busy woman. Will you return to it?
0: Oh, yes. Every week I meet somebody who's like, man, I miss your stories. When are you going back to writing your stories? I'm like, man, I go to this page because even though I don't remember the last time I wrote on the page, but like I create other pages and write, you know, right now I serve a mission as a volunteer for my church. I created a page and told the stories of the missionaries that I serve with. And, you know, and it's been growing as well. So even though I feel like it seems inactive on the page, I am actively writing all the time on so many different platforms and stuff. And yes, going back, yes, I feel Ordinary Tonga Lives is my baby and I'm going back there. I still interview people. I just need to write their stories and stuff. So yeah, I'm definitely going back there. And I feel like I also am, in the meantime, exploring other avenues on how I can get that work to last longer and reach various audiences, not just through Facebook and social media.
1: Yeah, I see. And do you still have all your journals?
0: Oh, yes, I have all my journals. It's so funny. Whenever we have, tsunami warning, cyclone warning and all that, everybody packs and gets the 72-hour kit. And here I am packing my journals. I'd rather go without food and water.

0: But it's so important to me to keep my journals because I feel like it has my heart. It was my best friend in high school. It has been my saving grace, during all the times when I had problems. And I'd have just found out way later how therapeutic it is to keep journals, and I think it carries my life. That's what represents to me. It's my life, it's my feelings, and it's something that I feel like will outlive me. And I want my daughters one day. That's I don't know why. Even as a teenager, maybe I was weird in that way, but when I wrote, I imagined I have a daughter. Now that I have daughters, the need for me to document and to write, it's like passing on lessons to them. I feel like how my father had passed on more than a decade and lessons and the things that he has still written stay with me. I feel like I wanna have that for my daughter. I don't know how long, I'm gonna last in this life, but I feel like one day when they get married, when they come through, hard times in college, they can turn to my journals and be like, your mom went through this. This is how she felt. This is what went through your mind. You can have hope. She was okay, so you can be okay too. Yeah.
1: And Sia, for people listening who want to write and tell stories, what's your message to them?
0: Oh, just right. Just right. For me, I never really thought that I was a writer. And it's so funny. Even in my interviews and stuff, people say, "So you're a writer?" And I'm like, I don't feel like I am. Like I don't like to say that I'm a writer, but I do write. I love writing and all that. And I think now I feel like I find my niche. I find that I love writing and documenting non-fiction, human interest stories of people from their ways of life. But I didn't set out in the beginning to just do that. I feel like I just wrote and wrote and wrote, and then I got better and I found the thing that really excites me and I'm really passionate about. So yeah, if you're thinking about writing or you're wondering, just write. Write and do it consistently. I mean, 5 minutes a day, you can set up that aside as your writing time and then just write what comes to mind. And over time, as you write, you'll come back and you reflect and you edit and you review. And then you find, oh, these are the things that gives me passion. These are the things I love to write about. And then you just keep getting better. And the funny thing is that when you do that, then you just attract people. Like there was one time I felt like I couldn't meet all the demands, even now, because people see in my stories that, oh, she knows how to translate. She knows how to speak English fluently, and she knows how to speak Tongan fluently. And they know that I have all these other gifts related to the writing as well. But all I did was just write in the beginning. And I've been able to, facilitate national dialogues, run national campaigns, and do all these things, which just started from me just writing. And I think that's why the message I wanna share with anybody, if you are going through hard times, write about it. If you are doubting whether you're a writer, stop thinking and start writing. And then over time, you'll look back that you have all these materials, like my journals, you have all these resources that you have collected over the years, and you have done better, and you have mastered your craft, and you are a writer.
1: That's Sia Afemoi Uhila Angilau, author of the Facebook page Ordinary Tongan Lives. And what a great message for people who want to find a way to express themselves. Thanks, Sia, for your time today. Sisters, Let's Talk is presented by me, Natasha Metten. Our supervising producer is Kim Lester. Our executive producer is Faleangafulu Inga Stunzna. Sisters, Let's Talk is an ABC Radio Australia production. We acknowledge the Yagara, Turrbal and Darumbal peoples on whose land this program is produced. Amtasol na lokimu next time.

0: Good morning, welcome to AM. I'm Rachel Mealy, coming to you from the lands of the Turrbal and Jagera people in Brisbane. On today's program, bad inflation numbers delivering more trouble for Donald Trump and the Republicans weeks before the midterm elections, and Australia's precarious economic situation if conflict in the Middle East continues.
1: All of the larger players who are playing the bigger game of poker are not so much looking at Australia playing any cards, but thinking of Australia as being a card that they can play.
0: First today, the federal government's in a tough bind with key legislation stalled or blocked in Parliament. The Greens and the Coalition have teamed up to oppose a move to wind back private health insurance rebates for older Australians, arguing it'll hurt pensioners already struggling to pay the bills. It means the government is now stuck trying to find billions of dollars in budget savings. Political reporter Evelyn Manfield has more.
2: A defiant health minister.
3: We intend to reintroduce this bill.
2: After suffering a blow in the Senate yesterday.
3: This is an absolute travesty. We saw the resurrection of the Noalition.
2: The Coalition and the Greens teaming up to effectively sink a government plan to end the more generous private health rebates for 65s and over and put them in line with other age groups. David Shoebridge is the leader of the Greens. Why should young Australians have to pay more for their private health than older people?
4: Well, I don't think any younger Australian wants to see a pensioner kicked off private health.
2: The government's proposal would have seen more than 3 million older Australians, including many pensioners, pay roughly $240 more a year for private health and result in tens of thousands of people giving up cover.
4: They literally want to take $1 billion out of the pockets of pensioners. That is a pretty extraordinary approach.
2: The policy was designed to save $3 billion and redirect those funds to more aged care beds.
4: If the government wants to get this measure through, we have said to them, you carve out the pensioners and we will pass this legislation, but we will not, we absolutely will not punch down on pensioners in the middle of a cost of living crisis.
2: Tim Wilson is the Shadow Treasurer.
5: The Parliament is actually rebuffing the government because they were cowards and didn't take their cuts to healthcare and their increased taxes to the Australian people.
2: You're criticising them for spending too much, so shouldn't they be doing something to make savings?
5: Absolutely, the government should be finding ways to pare back costs within government and to make sure that taxpayers are getting bang for buck. The problem at the moment is they're turning around and introducing higher taxes that they didn't have the courage to take to an election and attacking people's health insurance that they also didn't take to an election.
2: Another issue where the government also needs support is its digital safety laws. Essentially, it's a move to, one, let users decide if they want to keep or ditch their social media algorithm, and two, put an obligation on social media companies, search engines and other sites to do more to prevent harm to users. The Butterfly Foundation's Mel Wilton says sites do need to be better regulated.
6: We know from a lot of research that's available that young people who are exposed to body image content are more likely to develop body dissatisfaction, which is one of the leading risk factors for the development of an eating disorder.
2: But the bill has enemies, including the US administration. Trade Minister Don Farrell says Australia's digital laws are consistently brought up with him.
7: They've been raised with me every time I've met with the Americans. We obviously have a difference of opinion. I've tried to explain to the Americans that our objective is to protect our citizens, particularly young people.
0: Evelyn Manfield reporting. The Victorian Labor government is promising free abortion care if re-elected at next month's state election. The politically charged move is designed to remove out-of-pocket expenses and increase access for women living in regional and rural communities. Oliver Gordon is in Melbourne and joined me a short time ago. Ollie, a pre-election promise, what are the details and why is this move being seen as politically charged?
8: Well, Rach, this is a move by the Labor government. It's going for its fourth term in office and it's set to save women seeking abortions up to $700. This promise of free abortion care to Victorian women has a particular focus on providing better care for women living in regional and rural communities. Women needing to travel long distances would be given access to the state's patient travel assistance scheme. scheme. The timeframe for accessing medical abortions would also be expanded, up from 9 weeks to 10 weeks gestation. This is a really important issue from a health perspective. It's also an issue the Labor Party is trying to differentiate itself from its opponents on. Politically, this could be seen as an attempt to wedge Liberal opposition leader Jess Wilson. The coalition in Victoria has promised no changes to the state's abortion laws if elected. Following this announcement, Ms. Wilson will be forced to defend that position while the government tries to paint the opposition as aligned with One Nation, which wants to wind back abortion rights. In Victoria, abortion is legal up to 24 weeks. One Nation Victorian leader Warren Pickering has said the party would reduce the gestation period for an abortion to 12 weeks. Polls are showing a hung parliament is a real possibility at this year's state election. This is perhaps why Labor is working hard to tie opposition leader Jess Wilson's coalition to One Nation.
0: What are advocates looking out for in this plan?
8: Well, Professor Danielle Metzer is head of the Department of General Practice at Monash University. She's welcoming the announcement, particularly its focus on women living in regional and rural parts of the state.
9: For rural women, there are not the number of providers that there are in metropolitan areas, particularly for surgical abortion, because medical abortion can be delivered via telehealth. So travel becomes necessary. So paying for that travel and accommodation is a really thoughtful and respectful and necessary part of addressing the costs in abortion care.
8: She's looking for all politicians to consider how policies like this one announced this morning could help women's health.
9: In countries like Ireland, Scotland, Sweden, abortion is completely free. I think this is a very important policy move to address key barriers to women's health.
8: That's Professor Danielle Metzer, who's the head of the Department of General Practice at Monash University. Rachel, Victorians head to the polls on November 28th.
0: Oliver Gordon there. You're listening to AM where it's 12 minutes past 8. The sexual assault trial of Russell Brand has begun. The British entertainer's been described as a sexual predator who expected his every desire should be met. He arrived at court accompanied by his wife Laura and spoke to the waiting media.
10: Today I feel blessed. I feel, of course, concerned but hopeful that this process will lead to good outcomes for everybody involved. That's my prayer. Thank you for the polite way that you asked the question. I appreciate it.
0: Europe Bureau Chief Mazoe Ford was in court as the Crown Prosecutor opened her case.
11: Real Carmi Jones KC, who is leading this case, said the women did not know each other, they'd never met each other, and they came forward independently of each other. To remind you of the allegations, there are three charges of rape, three charges of sexual assault, and one of indecent assault across a 10-year period and six women between 1999 and 2009. Their paths crossed with Russell Brand through their employment, through social events, and some from attending his gigs as his career was taking off. The Crown Prosecutor described him as a ruthless, calculated and manipulative sexual predator. He said some of the women protested and said no, others had no opportunity to protest. His strong desire was for some form of sexual contact. It was indiscriminate and voracious. He would tell women what they wanted to hear. He pretended to be interested in them and causes that they supported. And sometimes it was within minutes of meeting them that he'd act. Afterwards, we heard he was indifferent, untroubled, and made excuses to get away. Women were simply a means to an end, was one of the direct quotes. Now, the Crown Prosecutor did ask the jury to remember that they must consider Russell Brand not as the 51-year-old man before them in the dock, but as a younger man, the 24-year-old to 33-year-old man he was at the time of these alleged offences. And she said that despite the passage of time, he was responsible for crimes committed at a young age. So that was her opening. And then we also heard from the first witness, a friend of Russell Brand, who said that he'd heard Brand say that he wanted to sleep with 5,000 girls and that after he had slept with one of them, time he admitted to the friend that he'd gone a bit too far.
0: And Mazzoe, what's Russell Brand's demeanour like in court?
11: Well, he's only sitting about 2 metres away from me, Rachel, just in front of me in the glass dock. He's sitting up very straight in what appears to be a meditative state, but he's listening intently to everything. He's not taking notes or anything, but taking it all in. I should remind our listeners, though, that he has pleaded not guilty to all of these charges. It's not yet clear if he'll give evidence himself. He's previously declined to answer police questions. Instead, he's given them written statements saying he doesn't remember the incidents, he never engaged in non-consensual sexual activity, and that the accounts of others had been reinvented or imagined. So this trial now to go for at least the next 6 weeks.
0: Mazzoe Ford in London. Inflation isn't just a problem here. In the US, new figures show inflation rose by more than expected in the year to September, dealing another blow to President Donald Trump and his Republican Party ahead of the midterm elections. Much of the increase has been driven by higher fuel prices, which have been triggered by the war in the Middle East. America's editor John Lyons is in Washington. He joined me a short time ago.
4: Well, Rachel, this is the final report before the midterm elections here in America, and inflation or costs are 3.7% higher than a year ago, and particularly in energy. Energy prices are up more than 20% year on year, which of course has got a lot to do with the Iran war. But generally, this is very bad for the president. He campaigned, of course, for re-election on the basis that he would lower costs for Americans. He's currently going around the country trying to campaign for the Republican Party on the basis, well, he's saying that cost of living increases. It's a Democrat hoax. In fact, cost of living has gone down. And he says the moment that the war with Iran ends, gas or petrol prices will fall, and he says the war will end soon after the midterms. So basically, he's asking Americans to trust him that he can get a deal and end that war soon after the midterms, when he hasn't been able to get that deal with the regime in Tehran anyway. So he's very much campaigning on trust, and these figures just feed into what a lot of Americans have been feeling anyway.
0: And of course, these midterm elections are only weeks away and they're centred on affordability. How damaging is this new data?
4: Well, it's very much about Donald Trump. This is the key issue here. A new Reuters Ipsos poll has shown that about 78% of Americans surveyed blame Donald Trump's policies, particularly tariffs on imports and the Middle East conflict, for the rising prices. And it comes at a time when there's more and more evidence that that gap, that wealth gap between the very wealthiest here and the average, the poorer and the average American, is growing all the time. There's a new poll by the Center for American Progress which finds that the top 0.1% of Americans, their wealth has grown on average per household $9.6 million each. Now, that's at a time when the average American is finding that they really can't plan much. There's polls here showing that 53% of Americans, this is the Pew Research Organization, 53% of Americans say they do not have enough emergency funds to last them more than 3 months, should there be a big medical or other emergency. That's the sort of pressure, and 54% are saying they have not been able to save any money for the future. So at a time of huge wealth growing, including the president's own wealth, has grown by billions since he's been in office, and his family, compared to the average American, that's the political problem he's facing at the midterms.
0: John Lyons in Washington. Traffic through the vital oil shipping lane, the Strait of Hormuz, has once again slowed after a cargo ship sank after striking a mine. With conflict across the region again picking up, what's in store and how will that affect Australia? Michael Every is a global strategist for Rabobank. He spoke to me earlier. Michael Every, thanks for joining AM.
12: Hey, you're very welcome.
0: While we might look at the current situation in Iran as a giant mess, you say that it's all playing out in Donald Trump's favour.
1: Well, look, that needs to be unpacked, because that's true and not true at the same time. Obviously, he's paying a political price for the increase, particularly in diesel, that you're seeing in the US, and that's making him less popular ahead of this key election. It's very hard to avoid seeing that fact. But what I'm trying to get at is that geostrategically, and this is something that not a lot of people really do, if you look at the balance of where oil comes from, where it's produced, and you don't do it by country,

0: we'd want to hold, obviously, the Middle East. That's where the vast majority of oil production and oil refining is. Now, imagine that Trump continues quietly in the background to do what he has been doing so far, which is to see pro-Trump parties win elections right the way across the Americas, with the exception particularly of Canada. Okay, so Canada is a holdout. Apart from that, most of the countries in the Americas look like they're leaning towards cooperation with him. The Middle East, therefore, becomes the pivot point. And if Trump can manage to defeat Iran, let's just presume he can, well then, in the course of that victory, effectively, he then does control the energy of the Middle East and the Americas. But here's the catch. If he can't manage to defeat Iran, then I would say that geostrategically, rather than leaving in defeat and handing the region over potentially to somebody else, either to Iran or to a friend of Iran in the future, the region could just continue to be destabilized, i.e. we don't have energy flowing out of it freely the way it used to, or cheaply, and therefore that leaves the Americas, plural, still in, you know, the best seat in the house, given how much energy they have and how much refining capacity they have. So one of them is a clear win, you know, from a board game of risk perspective, and the other one is a relative win compared to how anybody else would sit if they were trying to challenge the US position.
1: So it's a matter of who's holding the cards. Does Australia hold any cards?
0: Very few. Very few. Australia obviously has a strategic position, and obviously it has a lot of critical commodities which are needed by a lot of different people. So that is a card to play. But Australia has other countries that can provide many of the things it does too. It isn't the only person who has them. And there is an entry fee to even be in the game. So all of the larger players who are playing the bigger game of poker are not so much looking at Australia playing any cards, but thinking of Australia as being a card that they can play.
1: Michael Every, thanks for joining AM.
0: Thank you.
1: And Michael Every is a global strategist for Rabobank. Ukrainian President Volodymyr Zelensky is warning that people will die if Elon Musk's Starlink internet service, which the Ukrainian military relies on for intelligence, isn't restored. Crucial United States backing for the war-torn country is faltering, with US President Donald Trump serving President Zelensky a double blow, publicly turning on him after lifting sanctions on Russian diesel. Stephanie Smale reports.
2: With United States support dwindling, Britain is reaffirming its backing of Ukraine. UK Prime Minister Andy Burnham welcoming President Volodymyr Zelensky with a ceremonial guard.
3: It's clear to the world, again, who the aggressor is.
2: Prime Minister Burnham promising to accelerate the delivery of British-made air defences and to look for other ways to help.
3: In these moments, Britain will continue to provide with whatever support that we can.
2: Volodymyr Zelensky has met with King Charles II and made appearances on British television, describing the impact of issues with the Elon Musk-owned Starlink internet services his country relies on.
4: People will die, of course, if attacks will continue and if Starlink will not work. Of course, I mean, it's not helpful.
2: He's battling US President Donald Trump's moves too, after his calls for Ukraine's wartime leader to be replaced.
4: It's painful when President Trump chooses one side, not our side, but we are okay that he's in the middle. But if you're in the middle, you have to stay in the middle, not on the wrong side. I think his advisors are wrong.
2: Russian missile and drone strikes have been pounding Ukrainian cities, knocking out electricity for hundreds of thousands of people. That's despite Donald Trump's call for an energy ceasefire after lifting sanctions on Russian diesel. Analysts are warning United States support for Ukraine has been crucial in its war with Russia. Emil Archambault is a senior policy fellow at the German Council on Foreign Relations Center for Security and Defense.
5: The United States is, at the moment, the only Western country that has that capability, that has the whole system. So there are, in Europe, initiatives to build parts of it, and to complete it in the next decade, roughly. But at the moment, the United States really has an unmatched capacity there.
2: Emil Archambault says Ukraine is helpless against missile strikes from Russia without US intelligence.
5: Missiles from Russia, short or medium range, have a very short flight time. We're talking most likely under 10 minutes per missile. at that point, there is very little time. And

0: you need an early detection to be able to protect the population.
1: He agrees a long-term Starlink outage would create big problems because it's used as a crucial military communication tool that Ukraine uses for offensive operations.
0: These strikes have been extremely effective for Ukraine in being able to cause strategic losses, to cause damages to the Russian logistics system. That means that if that is not successful anymore because of a Starlink outage, that means that Russia will be able to bring more material, more troops, more resources to the front.
1: Despite the setbacks with the United States, Ukraine strikes are continuing into Russia with a hit on Russia's biggest data center.
2: Stephanie Smale. Anglicare Australia is calling on the federal government to scrap the student income support payment known as youth allowance. It argues the rate falls short of the basic cost of living and instead young people should receive the same payments as other adults. Isabel Musali reports.
3: Curtin University Student Guild President Dylan Storer describes the government's youth allowance as essentially a poverty allowance.
4: Where students are not able to survive on it. The purpose of this allowance being put in place by the government back in the day was to allow students to focus on their studies and to get through a degree. With it being low, it means that we're getting less graduates out.
3: The Guild knows some students are sleeping in cars and couch surfing to get by.
4: People can't afford a roof over their head, let alone meals. The number of students that are skipping meals is increasing. And we're seeing these stories every day. The Guild is giving out more emergency financial assistance than we ever had before.
3: Anglicare Australia has also seen a surge in demand from young people. The not-for-profit's Victoria CEO, Paul McDonald, says that's why it's just completed its first report that focuses on the youth allowance payment. It calculates a recipient's weekly costs.
5: A young person in shared accommodation, we've assessed their rent, their food and their transport. They are short of $50. That is, they have to make up $50 just to afford those payments under the current youth allowance. And for a young person living on their own, they're $382 short a week.
3: And in what Anglicare calls the most generous scenario, a young person would have $34 left each week. That's if they live with their parents, don't pay rent, and half their food is covered. The reports come to the conclusion that if it's broken, don't fix it.
5: We're not saying improve the youth allowance rate. We're saying abolish it. It's just it's a furphy. What the assumptions that a youth allowance rate is based on, that young people are getting a subsidised price in the supermarket, in the petrol station, in rents. They don't. They pay adult rates. So give them the adult rate in relation to the job seeker payment.
3: ANU Associate Professor Ben Phillips wasn't involved in this report. He's on the federal government's Economic Inclusion Advisory Committee. While he believes youth allowance should remain, he says the committee has been recommending a lift in payments.
6: The main issue really is that both payments are too low. And so from that perspective, I do agree with the Anglicare report that there does need to be a substantial increase in both, because both of them are well below the poverty line. And we know that both of them have pretty high rates of financial stress.
3: In a statement, a spokesperson for Social Services Minister Tanya Plibersek said the annual youth allowance amount has been boosted by more than $3,800 since Labor came to government. And recipients can benefit from cheaper medicines, free TAFE, paid prac placements and increased bulk billing.
2: Isabel Musali. Briefly in finance, that hotter-than-expected US inflation data we heard about earlier has sent Wall Street sharply lower at the close. Oil is higher. The global benchmark Brent crude is trading at $106 US a barrel. That's AM. I'm Rachel Mealy.

0: ABC News, hello, I'm Noni Edwards. Fiji's elections office says it's ready to hold the country's first referendum despite legal contention around the government's timeline. Prime Minister Sitiveni Rambuka plans to hold a national vote on constitutional reform on the 9th of December, subject to parliamentary approval. But he's facing accusations, including from within his own government, that the process is rushed and unconstitutional. Supervisor of Elections Anna Mataiviwa says the discussion is contributing to public uncertainty.
1: There's a lot of white noise.